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1: A warm welcome to all of you joining us in the United States and the world over as we celebrate our 30th year. We have a great show for you tonight. If you'd like to comment, send me an X post. I'm at Raymond Arroyo or at Arroyo Grande Show on YouTube. Pope Leo releases his first encyclical next week. It will reportedly address the age of artificial intelligence as the Vatican establishes a brand new commission on AI. Meanwhile, the Synod machine keeps rolling on with a new implementation document. Here's the Papal Posse, editor-in-chief of thecatholicthing.org, Robert Royal, and canon lawyer and priest of the Archdiocese of New York, Father Gerald Murray. Thank you, gents, for being here. This week, the Synod office released a new document mapping out a path of implementation of the Synod on synodality. This was the Pope Francis era model of democratizing and debating, discussing, dialoguing matters of faith. It lays out four stages, local, national, and continental bodies, each producing new reports in the buildup to the 2028 Vatican Synodal Assembly. Father, what comes to your mind when you hear of yet another stage or multiple stages of the Synod and the promise of new documents?
2: Well, this is like a machine rolling down the railroad track that has no stop mechanism. It just keeps going and going and going, and it's not even a train. In other words, it's not serving a useful purpose. This is a bureaucratic maneuver on the part of the Synod office, which is to make itself the center of attention and focus of power in the church. Synods in the past were meetings of bishops that discussed specific topics, made recommendations to the Pope, who then issued post-synodal apostolic exhortations. So we could go away from that with an instruction from the Pope himself. Now it becomes a bureaucratic means to produce document after document after document, all the while claiming that somehow this reflects the popular will in the church because we went through consultations. But everybody knows meetings produce basically what the people who are invited to the meeting want to produce. And who does the inviting determines the guest list. So this is basically just another attempt to mask the revolution in the church being carried out by the Synod office by claiming, well, we went back and got more opinions, so don't complain if you don't like it.
1: Yeah, no, it's a remarkable thing. I mean, one would have imagined that, Bob, with Pope Francis's passing, the Synod would go the same way. This office doesn't seem to want to let it go. Cardinal Mario Grech, who is the Secretary General of the Synod, spoke recently at the German Catholic Congress. He declined to distance himself from this German synodal way. In fact, he suggested that it and the global synodal process are all guided by the Holy Spirit. And when he was pressed about the convergence of the German way and the Synod, he said, "We shall see." Bob, I mean, it sounds like Grech, who runs this International Synod office, is giving his blessing to this out-of-control German synodal way that is a threat to unity in the church.
3: Yeah, I mean, the first thing you would have to notice about this is, on the one hand, this Holy Spirit has suddenly become very bureaucratic.
1: Yeah.
3: You know, it's got this mechanism, this very same four stages of local, blah, blah, blah, yeah, all the way up to global. That was already tried in the previous run-ups to various synods. But we can see very clearly that what the Germans are trying to do in their own country is playing very badly elsewhere. We also heard news today that some of the bishops in the East are looking at Germany and saying, you know, Germany is a very powerful country, the church there is very powerful and rich, but they're distancing themselves from that because they see that that is a step away from what has been historic Catholicism. Mm. And I have a feeling, I mean, I've been reading into a lot of the history of the Pope lately because I'm teaching a course about Pope Francis and his, Pope Leo and his Augustinian background.
1: Yeah.
3: And I think he has a different vision. His experience, what he calls synodality when he was in Peru, is more like a community operation. It isn't the sort of woke, you know, the women in the church
1: bureaucracy
3: and LGBTs and the bureaucracy. It was very much a personal and communal interaction with people, which worked well in that context. How it's going to work at a global level, I don't know. But what we see so far is really, it's not only is the spirit very bureaucratic, I think the spirit is very boring in the way they conceptualize
1: it. It's like the 1960s, Matt. I mean, you feel like this is the 60s and 70s all over again. But, Father, the danger here is it has a form and an office, a dicastery in the heart of the church. That, I mean, that's what these agitators never had before. A theology student at that same event in Germany asked Cardinal Grech, again, who's head of this international synodal office in Rome, she asked him about the role women have in the church and invoked the priesthood and how women are barred from it. He responded with a metaphor about symphonies, but then afterward he approached the young woman privately and he said, quote, "We need people like you." Now, this student is part of the German Synodal Assembly, Father, and she was pressing the question of female ordination. Why is a cardinal who leads this global synodal process privately encouraging agitators for a female priesthood?
2: Well, he obviously doesn't think that it's wrong for her to agitate for something that's impossible and would go against Catholic doctrine, and that's very regrettable. If a cardinal of the church is asked about a question about something that denies the essential doctrine of the Catholic Church concerning the priesthood, that Christ gave it only to men and for a reason, then what support does he give for the other Catholic doctrines which come under assault? We know that his office just published this testimony from two gay men, both of whom claim to be married to other men, in which they attacked Catholic doctrine and said, God's perfectly fine with me and my lifestyle. If he thought that was worthy of publication, what else does he think is worthy of publication? This is sort of like a smooth-talking, I don't know, used car salesman get a bad reputation in life, but someone trying to sell something under one appearance when there's really another reality hidden, you know, under the hood. This isn't about consulting people. This is about empowering radicals in the church who reject Catholic teaching in various manners and then claiming, well, this is all part of the way the Holy Spirit's guiding the church. Not at all. That's a falsehood that should never be considered.
1: Well, Father and Bob, my concern about this is we are again seeing this push. It didn't work the first time. The local synodal discussions kind of fell apart because on the parish level, it's very difficult for a priest who's running two parishes, barely keeping it together. Now he's supposed to organize a synod, you know, synodal discussions, and then submit a report, and then the diocese has to have a diocese-wide synodal gathering, and then the national it's very difficult financially and bureaucratically to pull this off. Will that be the undoing of this thing, do you think?
2: Look, as long as they have a budget in Rome, they're going to keep hiring people and producing documents. The only way this gets stopped is that the Pope goes in and says to Cardinal Grech, thank you very much. I think we're not going to turn this into a permanent parliament of the church controlled by a small bureaucracy in Rome. We're actually going to leave Catholic doctrine alone, and we're going to figure out ways to promote it, not to critique it.
1: Yeah. Well, Bob, my big concern here all along is the people who are in the pews are the last ones consulted here. The people paying the bills are the last one consulted. They're not part of this synodal process.
3: Yeah, and it's clear, as Father said earlier, the people you invite to these conversations make all the difference in what the conversations are. And I've got to say, when I look at someone like Cardinal Grech, who obviously gets handed a hot potato there, he hasn't prepared to answer that. There are answers for what that young woman posed to him, why the church cannot ordain women. Yeah. It's not that you're banned. It's that you have not been called to a vocation. Not, I don't have a right to just become an authority in the church. I'm a lay person. I have a specific vocation as a lay person. Yeah. So they're not prepared to respond to this, number one. And maybe it's because they don't really believe what the church's tradition has taught. And I think that's the message that a lot of people feel about women, feel about LGBTs, etc. Yeah. I think the very interesting thing is going to be here because I don't think Pope Leo is the type of person who's just going to derail this runaway train. Mm-hmm. But at the end of the day, he's going to have to make some very serious decisions, and I don't see him as a radical. Yeah. I think he's going to find himself in some conflict with this very dicastery that's trying to promote stuff that very clearly is not in our Catholic tradition.
1: Well, at the same time, Cardinal Victor Manuel Fernandez, he's the prefect of the dicastery for the doctrine of faith, the doctrinal office in the Vatican, he's been sharing details of an upcoming document that his dicastery will be releasing called The Transmission of the Faith. Bob, given fiducia supplicans, which allowed the blessing of gay couples. Given this study group 9 report from the Synod, we heard, what should we be watching for in this document?
3: Yeah, I mean, he talks about a lot of different possible approaches, and all of them are pretty, you know, they're pretty good. How do you keep people who are young, you know, in the church and that sort of thing? But to do that, as I was just saying, you have to convey a sense that you really believe what the church teaches, and you have to convey the sense to people that this is urgent for your ultimate salvation, that salvation is ultimately what we're all about. This world is passing. We're all going to die. What is your life all about? I don't see that sense of urgency in these documents. A lot of what the church has been pushing in recent years, as we know, has been more horizontal than it is vertical. Mm-hmm. And I think that the overemphasis on that horizontal takes away from a sense of an urgency that we are beings that have been created to be eternal. And that is an element that has not been emphasized in the church. Yeah. Sure, you can look for for social justice questions. We try to help people as much as we can. But ultimately, even the justice that we establish insofar as we can here on this earth is not totally satisfying, and it's not what the church is all about.
1: We'll put a pin in that. We're going to come back to that later. Pope Leo himself lamented the state of catechesis this week. After he mentioned that after receiving confirmation, many young people, Father, simply disappear from the parish. I mean, that's a pretty blunt acknowledgement from the Pope, but should he be surprised given the mixed messaging these young people have been getting over many years, particularly under the reign of Pope Francis and continuing in some of the parlance?
2: Well, you know, what Pope Leo identified as a problem, I've had my entire priesthood seeing that, and I've been involved with catechesis in my different parishes. And it's so disappointing if you spend time with, you know, seventh or eighth graders and, you know, teaching the importance of religion, and then as soon as they get confirmed, they don't come back to church. Now, a large part has to do with the families, because we do have people who send their children to religious education in Catholic schools, and they themselves don't go to Sunday Mass. It's hard to believe that in a certain sense, because if you're, you know, think religion is so important, you want your children to learn it, you really should practice it. But that's just the way things are. But yeah, there's a whole aura which makes religion into a sociological experience, not into a question of salvation. So, you know, we have to get back to what Bob just said earlier, focus on, you know, the eternal soul that we have and prepare it well to die in the God's grace and then to go to heaven. But on the level of public seriousness, we really should say to the parents of children, if you want to come to communion and confirmation programs, also come to Sunday Mass and pray at home with your kids and go on pilgrimage and do things, because, you know, it's just not there. There's so many people who are basically treating religion as just a checkoff item on their list.
1: Yeah. So I want to get back to something Bob mentioned a moment ago, that Synod 9 study group. Some church leaders are calling this an emergency for the church. In that study group document, it appended testimonies from two openly gay men in same-sex unions. One of them, a theologian, appears to be a man photographed with his husband being blessed by Father James Martin the day after Fiducia Supplicans was published. He writes, "My sexuality isn't a perversion, disorder, or cross. It's a gift from God." Cardinal Grech called this the synodal method applied to the most demanding situations. Bob, Cardinals Mueller, Schneider have both decried this report in the strongest terms. What precisely is the aim of this document and those behind it?
3: Well, look, as we know, first of all, the committee was asked to talk about controversial issues.
1: So, yeah, that's right.
3: And they backed away from that, and now they're emerging issues. Mm. Well, I mean, this has existed in the secular world for how long? Oh, suddenly the church has got this stuff that's emerging. What this is it's a weakness facing a very strong lobbying effort within the church. Obviously, LGBT has been enormously successful in the secular world. I mean, there are gay flags hanging from American embassies, even in Muslim countries. I've been there and I've actually seen this sort of thing. And so instead of, you know, powerfully assembling the arguments for why the church believes what it believes, clearly this group and the gobbledygook in that document, if you want to talk about a document that's very hard to understand, I mean, they come up with a good argument here, a bunch of gobbledygook there, you mix the whole thing together. But the ultimate aim is clearly to change church teaching. And for Greg to back off and say, well, you know, that's a conversation that they had. We're not endorsing what's there. Yeah, what he's saying is he doesn't want to have to defend that because he knows clearly that that is going to put him crosswise with a lot of people in the church. Look, it's an utter mess. They've allowed this to take place. The selection ahead of time of who was in that actually committee to do this study almost gave you the predetermined outcome.
1: Well, on the other hand, Father, Pope Leo has appointed two bishops who have clear pro-LGBT positions in their apostolic life and throughout their tenure. Bishop Giampaolo Dianin in Italy has participated in LGBT accompaniment events. He softened language regarding homosexuals in seminaries. Then in Honduras, there's a bishop, Patricio La Rosa Martos, also very open to the LGBT lifestyle. What do these appointments tell you when you couple them with all this, the documentation and the things we've been hearing from Rome and from the Synod?
2: Well, it tells me that the office for appointing bishops, the dicastery for bishops, and then the Pope himself are not troubled when someone is appointed to a diocese who does not support Catholic teaching on homosexuality, as explicated very clearly in the Catechism of the Catholic Church. And that's, for me, a source of great distress and worry. You know, if the Pope were appointing regularly bishops who were racists or who were endorsing other forms of immorality, I think, we'd say, we got a racist problem on our hands in the appointment of bishops. What we really have, though, that doesn't exist. We have a problem of pro-homosexual bishops being appointed. And they're pro-homosexual in the sense that they want to change church teaching to say that God made people into homosexuals and that God doesn't mind if they have sex with each other because that's the way God made them. That's their message. That's not the church's message. The church's message is that giving in to temptation to commit immoral things, immoral acts, and the inclination to do so have to be resisted because they don't come from God. They are, in fact, perversions turning away from the truth as God made us. This is a problem. If the church doesn't confront this in this pontificate, this will be a steamroller. Mm. And you know what steamrollers do? They flatten everything they go over. Mm.
1: Italian Bishop Vincenzo Viva spoke at an LGBT event, and he said explicitly that mere welcoming is insufficient. He called for, quote, recognition and full integration of gay people. And not long ago, Pope Leo was challenged and asked about Catholic sexual morality. This is what he had to say.
0: I think it's very important to understand that the unity or division of the church should not revolve around sexual matters. We tend to think that when the church is talking about morality, that the only issue of morality is sexual. And in reality, I believe there are much greater and more important issues, such as justice, equality, freedom of men and women, freedom of religion, that would all take priority before that particular issue.
1: Bob, Bishop Viva called for recognition and full integration. How do we square that? What we're hearing from the Pope and these other voices we're hearing among the episcopacy?
3: Yeah, I think that remark by the Pope was unfortunate, because what you're saying is that that this mortal sin isn't as important as that mortal sin. Eternally, they're both equally important because they can both bar you from heaven. And I think that, again, that has to be our ultimate concern. Yeah. Look, the problem here is I think that we've already seen a corruption of language in the secular world. So when we talk about inclusion, well, we talk about the dignity of all people or the respect that's due to all people. There's a Christian way of understanding that, and there's a secular way, a pagan way of understanding that. The pagan way is the woke way, the woke way we have in our secular politics right now. And unfortunately, when that same language is being used inside the church, there are some people who want to exploit it for very clearly non-Christian ends. I mean, you can talk about people having rights, but ultimately their rights are dependent on God, which means they have to respect God. Mm-hmm. So as we're respecting other people, we also have to respect the fact that their dignity is connected to the way they're connected with God. That's not the way that this language is being used these days, even, I'm sorry to say, in the church among people like these bishops.
1: Wow. Okay, this ties in very nicely with what's coming up on May 25th, the 135th anniversary of Leo the 13th's landmark, Rerum Novarum. On that day, Pope Leo XIV will present his first encyclical, Magnifica Humanitas, Magnificent Humanity. He has also established a Vatican Commission on AI. This is a commission on artificial intelligence, which will be run, at least in its first year, by Cardinal

0: But certainly, we do know that the Pope is concerned of the devaluation of human life and human responsibility and the rest when people have recourse to artificial means to accomplish different things. What I'm hoping is not in there is sort of like a Luddite or complete resistance to AI. I don't think that'll be in there because artificial intelligence is just another form of computing which can simplify tasks and therefore increase productivity and enable people to do things more efficiently. And it will result in economic dislocation naturally, but so did the Industrial Revolution, which, put farming on a back burner, put machinery in front. And then certainly in the communications era that we live in, you can't buy a newspaper practically anymore. But you have more access to news through the internet. So things change. We have to adapt to them. But of course, we do have to defend human dignity as properly understood.
1: Yeah. Bob, there is a concern that an encyclical titled Magnificent Humanity may favor humanity over the transcendent. Leo XIV himself warned at La Sapienza, the university, that AI must not absolve humans of responsibility for their choices in war. Give me your sense of the framing of this. How significant do you think this document will be, and what concerns do you have?
2: Yeah, I agree with Father. I don't think that there's going to be a wholesale dismissal of AI. Actually, the higher ups in Anthropic, which is a big AI company, is going to be present when the encyclical is presented on Monday. But here's my concern. I actually wish that the title was something more like In Defense of Humanity. Maybe they don't want to put the idea of being defensive out there, but this idea of magnificent humanity, like the earlier document of Pope Francis of dignitas infinite dignity, to me, these are vague terms that a Catholic should not be using. I mean, we used to be very careful about how we talked about terms like this because they have a payout in terms of the way we treat people, what we consider to be moral and immoral. I mean, I applaud the fact that Leo XIV looked back to Leo XIII because it shows a desire to want to be part of a tradition, a modern tradition of dealing with what's going on right now in the world. But before Leo XIII put out his Rerum Novarum, which was his first social encyclical, he had done a previous encyclical called Aeterni Patris, which was about recovering St. Thomas Aquinas' work and updating that. So there was a deep theological and philosophical and thoughtful approach to these modern questions. I would hope that in this document, I'm not very optimistic about this part of it, but either in this document or something else, we're going to get that deeper reflection about what this marvelous humanitas is, because otherwise we're just just flattering people.
1: Yeah, that their humanity sometimes somehow entitles them to do whatever the hell they please. I mean, this is the challenge. Look, the reason young men are coming into the church, and I've spoken to a number of them, the reason young families are coming into the church, the only people there are there because they want to embrace something that's lasting, something that's true, something that challenges the wreckage they see all around them in their personal existence and in the people around them. They're looking for hope that only Christ can provide. And Father, I worry that the Pope is moving into a position where he's just another talking head among so many. It's like the Iran debate. Well, the Pope isn't there to comment on political policy or computing innovations, frankly. He is here to save our souls and throw us a lifeline.
0: Well, yes, he is. But there is an aspect to all economic activity which impinges, as you know, we would all agree on human behavior and therefore whether it's good or bad. But there is a valid point to be made that the Holy See and the Holy Father have to guard against the tendency that we all have is to, I want to be in on the conversation. I want my voice to be heard. Don't let the economic changes, compel you to say, well, this, that, and the other thing. Make sure that there's a real doctrinal and spiritual motive behind it. And that's what I really want to see, because I'm a little suspicious also when you have Magnificent Humanity as the title of a document, because humanity has fallen and we have a vocation to serve God, which is, he is the magnificent one, the great savior of all mankind. But humanity doesn't need to be told, you guys are okay. You know, we need to be told, you guys can be okay if you change a few things.
1: Well, and again, we talked about this a moment ago. It seems the challenge of the age are these ancient moral teachings, the commandments that are still under attack. That's what

0: is most urgent, I think. I mean, you have a labor secretary. I was just reading about this, a labor leader in the UK who says he left the church or, you know, abandoned practicing it because of what he calls the Ratzingerian obsession with sexual morality. Well, no, he needs to be, that's someone we need to go out to and say, wait a minute, this is a better way of living, and here's why. And I mean, we talked about that a moment ago. That's what I think there's an urgency you see, and it's like the church doesn't care about any of that. They just want to kind of cave into the culture on the whole issue of how we live, sexual morality. But then we want to talk about AI. Well, you're not scientists, and you don't work at Anthropic, though it looks like they may be trying to here, bringing the guy. Anthropic, by the way, is the maker of Claude. I know they sell themselves as a safety, AI safety company. That's a crock. They're developing Claude AI, which is going to demolish multiple industries. Go ahead.
1: I mean, look, I'm very worried about AI
0: Me
1: because, you know,
0: too.
1: it's somewhat like, you know, the Terminator,
0: Yeah.
1: because there could be Skynet up there, and maybe it gets out of control and it starts deciding we're kind of messy. You know, these carbon-based lives are kind of messy,
0: Yeah.
1: and so that's why I say in defense of humanity would be
0: Yeah.
1: a better approach. But look, you know, some of these bishops have actually been talking to women and saying, look, you want to have the right to choose, and you ought to have that. This is the kind of thing that Nancy Pelosi used to say all the time, our great political leader here in the United States, who says she learned in college that women have dignity and that they have a right to choose. Well, you do have a right to choose. You have a right to choose good and evil. And guess what? Some of the choices that you're making are evil, like abortion, you know, like the indulgence of some of the evils that are in our society. Look, this is a hard thing to do because democracy is spread all over the world. Unfortunately, the form of democracy we have right now is not the democracy that our founding fathers, I mean, we're celebrating the 250th anniversary of the United States this year. The founding fathers talked about virtue all the time. You know, that famous phrase from John Adams that our Constitution was made for a moral and religious
0: People.
1: people. It's wholly inadequate to the government of any other. So, look, if we don't have a people that believes that we can't just do whatever we want, then liberty, the liberty that we're talking about in public, and unfortunately it's starting to seep into the church, is not the liberty that's understood by Christianity and our whole biblical tradition.
0: Yeah. I need to get to something else. There are a couple of videos I came across this week that I think speaks to a lot of what we talk about week in and week out. This is a priest in full vestiture, and during Mass, he's dancing at the altar. Father, I mean, aside from looking ridiculous, what do displays like this convey? I mean, obviously he's trying to attempt, I get it, to, you know, to be cute and mix and mingle with the people and be seen as a nice guy. But when you're in full vestment at the altar, what message does that send?
2: Well, the message given is I'm the entertainer, you're the entertained, and I've decided to do this today. And it's not the message of I'm the servant of Christ who is here to offer the sacrifice of the Mass as regulated by the church. This is an absolutely horrendous display, and I know it's one of many that go on in the church, because it's basically conveying to people the message that religion is an ultimate form of getting out of boredom, and I have better ways to do it than the ones the church has given us. This priest needs to make a serious examination of conscience. His bishop should make him do that, because this is not worship. This is, unfortunately, like most entertainment, it's just a form of diversion. It's not focusing on precisely what we need to do, worshiping God.
0: Yeah, there's lots of times for entertainment you can do off the altar. A second clip, I want to show this to you, Bob, from Germany. A woman can be seen on the altar here holding the chalice and reciting the words of consecration while the priest stands behind her. Bob, what is happening in Germany? I mean, you know, when I watch this, I think of Mother Angelica, who would be incensed when she saw stunts like this, because she said, I'll quote her, they are trying to convey a message here. Teaspoon destruction of Catholicism, she said, by images and by words. Your thoughts on this?
1: Yeah, I mean, I think our resident canon lawyer ought to comment on
0: Yeah.
1: this, because I have a feeling that there are probably dozens of canons that were violated
0: In that one clip.
1: But yeah, but you're exactly right. I mean, we saw about that woman who was a theology student saying, "I'm barred from doing this." And say if you take the kind of woke approach that everybody ought to have access to everything, which is not our view in the church. Women clearly participate in the church. We've had all kinds of women saints that are quite important, including, I mean, I think Mother Angelica ought to be Saint Mother Angelica, but maybe someday that'll happen.
0: Yeah, me too.
1: They have had legitimate input into all sorts of different things, but to put her there, I have to say, at this point, I'm rarely shocked about some of the things that I see coming out of Germany, but that shocked me.
0: Yeah, Father, what do you make of that stunt? I mean, you know, this is like, it's like sanctioned fantasias that we're seeing. You know, it's official fantasias in the church where people can just dress up and play and do what they want, and then we pretend like it never happened.
2: No, this is a disgraceful, heretical act. That woman should be given a canonical penalty, which is provided for in canon law for simulating a sacrament. The priest likewise should be suspended for allowing it to happen. If the bishop doesn't discipline these two people and anyone else who cooperate in it, then the Holy See should discipline them directly and also instruct that bishop that he has failed miserably, gravely rather, in his duty to uphold the doctrine of the faith. This, I talked about it, religion as entertainment. So now the people are saying, well, not only are we going to do what we want, we're going to do exactly opposite of what the church tells us to do. So it's horrific. This is a public act of a heretical nature, and it is destructive of Catholic doctrine and unity. It's sad.
0: Yeah,
2: it should never happen. I hope discipline is applied.
0: Yeah, I hope so, too. And in more news of the weird, the Archdiocese of Milan has unveiled what it's calling futuristic interreligious monasteries. And this one is designed to feel less recognizably Catholic, Bob. I mean, the church has a long tradition of sacred architecture that draws the soul upward. This one has a common interreligious space, and the vision is you'd have Muslims and evangelicals and Catholics sharing this. How does this comport with the Catholic monastic tradition?
1: I'm not exactly clear whether it's the Archdiocese of Milan that's sponsoring this. There have been different stories about whether that's true, but if it is true, and even if it's partly true, I don't think this is a good look for the church. Again, this reminds me of what we talked about in terms of Cardinal Gretsch, that maybe we don't really believe that Jesus said, I am the way, the truth, and the light. No man comes to the Father but through me. So if we don't really believe that, well, of course, you know, we just all want to just get along. So we'll put in something from a mosque, we'll put in something from a synagogue in there. But to me, this is the very universalism and the indifferentism that the fathers at Vatican II were worried about when they talked about religious liberty. Sure, we want religious liberty because the communists were repressing believers at the time, but it has to be crafted in the way that we don't just say, well, therefore, all religions are equal. Yeah. And even the Catholic Church is going to say that other religions are equal. We know that fiasco in the Abu Dhabi document when Pope Francis signed that God wills a plurality of religions. Well, really, I mean, it's beyond belief that any serious Catholic who's been trained would even entertain saying such a thing.
0: Yeah, yeah. Well, and I mean, Father, again, I always look at not what's said, but what's done, because that will tell you a lot more. And that's what the common man picks up and the Catholic in the pew sees. The Pope is about to go to Spain, and there was this story that broke this week. They are going to have these little boxes set up along the path and around the papal events, but they're listening boxes, just listening sessions, Father, not confessions. Your thoughts?
2: No, this is another horrific development in the secularization of the Catholic Church. It's traditional on papal youth days and in events when popes are making apostolic visits that priests hear confessions before Mass, and they create different ways to do it. Now they're getting rid of that. They're saying if you want to go to confession, go to a local parish. But these public spaces with these, you know, hearing boxes now are going to have basically lay women and others listening to anybody who wants to come and talk to them.
0: Yeah.
2: The intent is obvious. The people want to promote further female participation in offices that were formerly identified with the clergy. But it's a devaluation of the sacrament of penance and of the priesthood.
0: Yeah.
2: No, and it's also spiritually sterile. What people need, if there's a papal mass, and somebody says, well, I need to go to confession because I'm in a state of mortal sin, that's not made accessible by the Spanish Catholic authorities. No, If this is what synodality is about, we got to stop this right now.
0: Yeah.
2: Because priests are integral to the life of the church. They're not accessories we drag out when we want to and then hide when we're telling women we're sorry you can't become priests.
0: Yeah, and this is a sacrament, the sacrament of confession. It's the most important medicine that the church provides in many cases, aside from the Eucharist. On one positive note, and we should end on a positive note, the Vatican did issue a correction this week of two Argentine bishops who forbade their parishioners to receive communion kneeling and on the tongue, Bob. Those bishops refused to distribute communion to anybody who knelt, giving their priests instructions that the parishes should do the same. The Vatican issued this correction. The faithful have the freedom to receive communion according to the modalities established by the church, and this freedom cannot be limited. Bob, a sign of hope, perhaps?
1: Yes, but sad that it even had to be said, there seems to be this micromanaging of a progressive kind, but we're not dealing with the major questions that have to be dealt with in the church. And let's hope that this correction gets heard in North Carolina.
0: Yeah, exactly. And Father, I mean, even the correction is grudging. You know, you can receive communion in the modalities the church has established. Well, tell us what the modalities are, would you? Can you lay them out? You lay out just more theory again and again. Tell us what the modalities are so the man in the pew understands and the bishops get the message. I'll give you the last word.
2: Yes, and how about praising the fact that the church has modalities, meaning kneeling and on the tongue, as signs of reverence and as instructing people on the grandeur of the most holy Eucharist? This should not be just applied to two Argentine bishops. This should be sent to all the bishops of the world with clear instructions. You cannot obstruct people from receiving communion kneeling or on the tongue. In fact, you should facilitate it. That's what we need from the Holy See. I hope that this indicates that, you know, bishops will get the message.
0: Yeah, I hope so too. And maybe they should do a synod on that topic. That's one I would support. Gents, we'll leave it there. Have a blessed Memorial Day. Be sure to check out this week's Prayerful Posse episode on Arroyo Grande. We get into a lot of other issues that we didn't have time for tonight. Robert Royal, Father Gerald Murray, thank you for being here. Xi Jinping is once again center stage after hosting Trump and now Putin in separate state visits. But behind the waving flags and garden tours is a regime destroying its own people and their faith. Joining me is the former U.S. Ambassador for International Religious Freedom and the author of a brand new book, China's War on Faith. Please welcome back to the program, Sam Brownback. Ambassador, thank you for being here. Now, you are now banned, Sam, from by the CCP from entering China because of the years you spent calling out the Chinese for religious and human rights abuses. You write that this war has been waged in one form or another against faith since 1949. What is it about this moment under Xi Jinping that convinced you it was time to write this book?
3: He's a reincarnation of Mao. Under Mao, they really went at people of faith. They shut virtually every church down. They went after the Buddhists and just hammer and tong. They really were doing everything they could to just eliminate China of any faith of any type anywhere. But then under Deng Xiaoping, it loosened up. Things opened up. They were having people of faith come forward. And then Xi comes in, hammers it back down, and it becomes a central issue on their control of China. So I'm looking at this as saying, you know, we need to stand up for people of faith. A, B, it's really a strategic asset for us to push religious freedom in our confrontation with the CCP.
0: Mm-hmm. And you document three ongoing genocides inside China: the Uyghur Muslims, Tibetan Buddhists, Falun Gong practitioners, and yet the world has largely looked away. Why, in your view, has the international community been so reluctant to call China out directly for these obvious abuses?
3: Follow the money. China is so integrated into the Western world's economy, so integrated into our economy, then people have made money off of it. We like the cheap, high-quality goods coming out of China. You just kind of, maybe that went on in the past, but we don't think it's quite so bad now. And what we're documenting, what I'm laying out, is it's gotten bad, it's terrible, it's genocidal, what's taking place in this country. And we can no longer look away. And if we don't confront it, they're going to keep coming after us with these ever-increasing high-quality surveillance states, and it's going to be very, very difficult, if not near impossible, for people to get out from underneath this surveillance state that they've created and are perfecting.
0: In 2016, Xi called for what he termed Sinicization of religion, which is essentially bending every faith tradition to the ideology of the party, and the weapon enforcing it, you argue, is technology, facial recognition and other means. You call it a police cloud. How does the technology here change the nature of the persecution? And, you know, are we not seeing a lot of these technologies already in place here in the United States?
3: It makes it far more effective, the technology does. You can literally find the needle in a haystack now. The one person that would organize the Bible study or that's really kind of organizing and pulling people together, you can find that person, get them, put them in jail, do whatever you want, and people get disappeared. It's a new noun in the Christian community in China. Mm-hmm. They say this person was disappeared. You're just seeing that taking place. And yes, some of these technologies are arriving in the West. We're seeing those, and these are things I think we ought to be pushing back on as well ourselves, yeah, not to see them used for the surveillance, the control. And the big one I'm really concerned about them getting their hands on is digitizing the currency. Mm-hmm. And then the state itself can shut your money off. China's working on it. They're not that far away from being able to get it done. A whole new level of control they'll have on people.
0: You don't let American corporations off the hook in this book. You call out Wall Street, Hollywood, the NBA. You call them accomplices here. Why? And what's driving it, aside from the money?
3: Well, I mean, it is the money. It's the interaction. It's the interrelationship. We never let our economies get so intertwined with the Soviet Union before, and certainly not with Nazi Germany. And yet we have with the CCP. And what I'm calling out on this is that, you know, look, a lot of this investment money, a lot of our support into China is coming from these sources. The last time Hollywood did a movie against China or that said negative things about China was 1997. And these are the best storytellers in the world. And come on, guys, you got three genocides. Pick one, any of them, yeah, if you'd like, and call it out. And the NBA, $1 billion a year from China on its feet over there. Chinese love the NBA. Why aren't they putting Free Tibet on their sneakers or Free the Uyghurs, something like that?
0: Mm-hmm. Yeah, because they can't. They can't get away with it in China. And you know,
3: no.
0: Again, the voice, and you're right, they've stilled their own voices because of the market share. I mean, Hollywood,
3: yes,
0: this is how they float the budget of a film. They sell the overseas rights, and if you can get China involved early, your budget is already made before you start. You testified before Congress this past February that early warning signs of a Muslim-on-Christian war are building across Africa, Nigeria being the deadliest place on the planet if you're Christian. And then there's Armenia, which we rarely hear talk about. We've discussed it on this show. But Armenia is a nation that was swallowed the way Tibet was swallowed by a larger power indifferent to faith or culture. What is the thread connecting China, Africa, and Armenia, and why should Americans be concerned?
3: I think the thread that connects it is religious freedom, or rather the opposite, religious persecution. Mm-hmm. What we've got to do is get governments to stand up for religious freedom, the right of the individual to choose to do with their own soul what they choose. If that is done in places like in Africa and in Armenia and the surrounding countries, then these places can practice their faith freely and follow their own convictions. If it's not done, you're going to have increasingly these conflicts of civilization. You're setting up really right now for a major conflict between militant Islam and Christianity right in the middle of Africa, and the next caliphate's taking form now in Western Africa. As you and I talk, these things are happening, and we've got to start being much clearer minded about pushing back, and we do have an antidote. It's religious freedom enforced by governments.
0: Mm. Getting back to your book on this China and its war on faith, the Vatican agreement with Beijing about the appointment of bishops, and again, it's a secret agreement still. We don't know everything it contains. But where does that stand in your judgment, and How does it position the church? Are they collaborating in some ways with the attacks against Catholics and other people of faith that we're seeing in China?
3: They're certainly not calling it out. You've got 9 Catholic bishops in detention now as you and I speak. And what do you hear from the church? And they kind of, okay, we got quiet diplomacy going on. I said, all right, but it's not working. And my hope is that the papacy now under Pope Leo will actually start to speak out and to confront this some. I believe it was a factor in his selection and not Cardinal Parolin as the Pope. They need to speak out. And if they don't want to speak out for the Catholic Church, then at least speak out for the Tibetan Buddhists or the Muslim Uyghurs or the Falun Gong or the Protestant Christians like Pastor Ezra Jin. At least speak out for those cases as the moral authority that the papacy is and the Pope is in the world. The voice is needed and it's not being heard.
0: Yeah. Finally, we know President Trump raised Jimmy Lai's case directly to Xi while he was there during his state visit. The president is not optimistic about Jimmy Lai's release. What do you think needs to be done right now to put more pressure on Beijing or Xi, or is this a lost cause?
3: I don't think it's a lost cause, and I think the White House ought to be meeting with a number of the family members. And they've done some meetings like this with family members, Pastor Ezra Jin's daughter, she's in Washington, with family members or people that know Jimmy Lai closely. I think we need to give names to these 9 Catholic bishops that are that are incarcerated or have been disappeared. We really don't know. These are the sort of things that can put pressure like we did during the Jewish Refuseniks time period in the Soviet era, where people knew the name of Natan Sharansky and some others of those. Give them names and faces so that people can put pressure and the regimes can feel the pressure of their incarcerating these individuals.
0: Yeah. Sam Brownback, I thank you for being here. The book China's War on Faith by Ambassador Sam Brownback is available at bookstores everywhere and online. We hope to see you back in studio soon, Ambassador. Thank you.
3: Thanks, Raymond.
0: Over on the Arroyo Grande podcast, I sat down with singer and American Idol star Colton Dixon for an inspiring conversation about faith, family, fame, and music. And he told me about his unexpected American Idol journey, the role faith plays in his career, and the emotional story behind his daughter's miraculous survival. Watch. How does faith guide your decision making today?
4: To say it's the first thing that my first filter that I run everything through wouldn't be factual. I'm human. Mm-hmm. I give into fear sometimes, and I choose the wrong thing sometimes. But faith and God is something that has never ever come back to bite me. It becomes easier and easier to trust that God knows what He's doing, and that He does have a plan for my life and for my family, and even as you know, I'm out on the road sometimes, and they're at home, just learning how to trust that God's watching out for them, and a good wife also helps that.
0: That is true. That is always true. 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As Memorial Day approaches here in the U.S., the men and women who gave what Abraham Lincoln called the last full measure of devotion are honored. My next guest has been a soldier and is now a builder of leaders. He served with distinction in the U.S. Army Special Forces. He's a graduate of West Point. He's also chairman of the St. Sebastian Institute, a new organization that applies the wisdom of the military to priests in the Catholic Church. Please welcome U.S. Army Reserve's Lieutenant Colonel Mike Irwin to the program. Lieutenant Irwin, thank you for being here. Memorial Day began as a decoration day, a solemn observance to honor the Union dead after the Civil War. And yet today, for too many Americans, I don't have to tell you this, Colonel, it's merely a 3-day weekend. As a soldier, what is lost when we reduce the day to just a holiday and we fail to understand the memorial part?
5: Yeah, first of all, thanks for having me. You know, really great to be here. And I love talking about this topic of Memorial Day. It's something that's obviously very personal to me. You know, I deployed to Iraq and Afghanistan three times between 2004 and 2009. You know, and the biggest thing that's lost is, you know, we lose the personal connection that there are so many Americans who have lost a loved one, you know, a brother, a son, a daughter, you know, a close personal friend, and that this, you know, Memorial Day weekend is it's probably the most powerful weekend of the year for them. So there's the personal aspect of it. And I think as a nation, you know, sometimes we forget all of the men and women who have given their lives in defense of freedom over the past 250 years, and that the freedoms that we enjoy didn't just happen. They didn't just fall into our lap. There are people who paid with their lives with them. And I think that's a huge part, you know, something that we lose when we forget really the meaning and the purpose of Memorial Day.
0: Yeah, there's a tradition in the church and the military of the priest chaplain, the man who goes where the soldier goes, who brings the sacraments into the darkness of combat. Men like Father Emil Capon, whose cause for sainthood has progressed, Father Vincent Capodanno, who was received the Medal of Honor, and many others. Lieutenant Irwin, what is it that a chaplain provides that no other figure can provide to a soldier in those extreme moments of need?
5: Yeah, absolutely. I mean, they are such a pivotal member of an organization, especially in a combat rotation. I remember my chaplains, you know, that I had when I was in 27 CAV and 3rd Special Forces Group. And, you know, they provide everything from when you're back in garrison, you know, counseling and direction about how to order your life properly to the most trying times, which, you know, Father Capodanno, you know, I actually co-founded a high school, you know, called named after him, Capodanno High, here right outside Fort Bragg, North Carolina. So I got to know his story really deeply over the past 7 or 8 years. The most extreme example is running around the battlefield administering last rites to dying Marines. That's what he did before he eventually was killed in action. And as you just mentioned, Raymond, he was, you know, awarded the Congressional Medal of Honor, you know, in recognition of his bravery. But so it's everything from the support of how to order your life through the most painful, challenging moments of your life in a combat zone where, you know, priests may be called upon, you know, to administer those last rites.
0: I want to talk about your work with the Saint Sebastian Institute, which draws directly on special operations training, at least the methods, and it applies them to priests and their work in parishes. Lieutenant Colonel Irwin, how did you and your colleagues come up with the realization that this kind of support and training was needed? And what is the gap in priestly formation that Saint Sebastian Institute is designed to fill?
5: Absolutely. So, you know, we're in our first year here. So we've got actually someone who was a cadet at West Point when I was a teacher back there, you know, Major Louis Tuberky. And he just sort of sua sponte made this happen, you know, last summer. You know, but he and I had talked about this. Numerous people, I think, had had conversations, you know, with him over the time, and that is how complicated and how challenging it is to be a priest, especially in the world today, in the information age, with the accessibility, with all the information, with all the noise. You know, not only are you ultimately responsible for all of your parishioners' souls, right, but you have got a full-time staff, often a small team. You've got a part-time staff, and then you have the ministry leaders who are what I would just kind of call super volunteers, and then you have just the entire parish. Think about the challenges, you know, that you face when you're leading that many people. And when you think about West Point, for example, and that's where, you know, Louis and I, you know, both
0: Right.
5: attended, we take 4 years to learn leadership at a young age to be prepared, you know, to be able to lead potentially in a combat zone, but if not, still just leading young men and women. And so this is the very intentional effort and process that the military applies to developing leaders because, you know, we know how critically important it is to get that training. And, you know, so we just, you know, as we talked to more and more priests, we heard, you know, over and over again of like, boy, I could really benefit from some more leadership development training. And so that's a lot of what we're doing. We're bringing a lot of the principles from the military that the military has honed and developed over hundreds of years about how to lead. Obviously, a lot of them transfer and some of them don't, but like, you know, we're spending time in conversations with priests. And then more importantly than just the conversations and the intellectual work of what does it mean to lead is the experiential part. And this is where, you know, Louis, who is, you know, a Green Beret, has taken a lot of the principles from Robin Sage, you know, which is the culminating exercise that, you know, a soldier participates in before earning that Green Beret. And we have the pastor stress test. We have different things where they are practicing leadership in real time to really supplement the intellectual leadership development that they get from the classroom setting with us, where we're engaging with them on how to lead themselves first, how to lead other people, how to lead teams, starting with an understanding of, like, why is leadership so complicated in the world today?
0: I always say, Lieutenant Colonel, and I've said this for years, probably decades now, every young man in seminary should have to be a chaplain for a limited amount of time, because I think it teaches you, just hanging out with groups of Marines or firemen, there's a fraternity and a brotherhood that really is only taught in that surrounding that I don't think they get in seminary. Tell me how the St. Sebastian Institute reaches out to priests to perhaps inspire them to become chaplains and maybe to fulfill this long-held wish that I've personally had for our priests.
5: Yeah, I think you're spot on. You know, the idea of taking a young man, you know, who's been formed and developed, and obviously the church does such a great job, you know, in the seminaries with the formation and understanding salvation history and the history of the Catholic Church and all that, which is so important. But, like, there's also this idea of, like, the fraternity and relating to people they're going to have to do in their parishes. And look, some people are natural at that. They have a gift. You know, God has blessed them with the ability to do that naturally. But the reality is, for a lot of people, to include a lot of us who go to West Point, this has to be learned. It's a skill set that needs to be learned and practiced and honed before you get into a combat zone or before you get handed the keys to a parish. And so I absolutely agree, you know, with what you said. You know, a big part of what we do, you know, because, you know, Archbishop Broglio has really blessed our efforts, you know, and is a big believer in what we're doing. We know that there are a lot of priests, a lot of young men who actually would make great chaplains.
0: Yep.
5: And they would make people who would serve, you know, great in the military. And it doesn't mean that you need to do it for a full career. You know, but part of this is to expose more young men and more priests to what the military is. And if it might be something that they might want to do with at least, you know, again, a part of their priesthood. It doesn't mean that you need to do it for, you know, your full life.
0: I have seen it. I'm sure you have, too. I've seen it in action. I mean, former chaplains. I mean, Father Jerry Murray, who's often on this show, was just on earlier. Father Jerry was a Navy chaplain. A dear friend of mine, Father Jim Gould in Virginia, another amazing priest, one of the best recruitment leaders in the Arlington Diocese when they were ordaining 19 and 20 guys a year. Father Jim Gould, also a chaplain. There is something taught in the fraternity of men and that warrior spirit. Doesn't mean killer, but it's a warrior spirit of defending what's right that carries and bleeds over into their priesthood, which benefits everybody. So, Lieutenant Colonel Mike Irwin, I thank you for what you're doing. We will leave it there. Thank you for your service. And for more information on the work of St. Sebastian Institute and how you can help, visit stsebastianinstitute.org.
5: Thank you so much, Raymond. I really appreciate it.
0: Thank you. My pleasure. And a blessed Memorial Day to all of you watching, especially those of you who've lost loved ones, who've given up, really, the ultimate sacrifice for all of us. That is all the time we have for now. Be sure to catch us next week. Until then, we'll be scouting the world over for all that is seen and unseen. On behalf of the staff and crew of EWTN News, thanks for watching. See you next time. Bye now.
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7: I'm Veronica Dudo in Washington, D.C. Tonight on EWTN News Nightly, request denied. Iran's supreme leader rejects a key U.S. demand in ongoing peace negotiations. So what is the White House's next move? Intervention or liberty? Following Raul Castro's indictment, Capitol Hill debates a strategic pretext for a final takeover or the ultimate showdown for freedom. Silent lockdown, strict new flight restrictions hit the U.S. as authorities race to block a lethal overseas threat from crossing continents. Plus, shepherds unite. Pope Leo XIV meets with European bishops to address critical regional issues, social policies, and pastoral peace efforts. These stories and more tonight.
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7: Thank you for being with us on the feast day of Saints Christopher Magallanes and his 24 companions martyred in Mexico for their faith. Our top story tonight, as the world waits to see what the U.S. will do next about Iran, President Donald Trump tells reporters in the Oval Office today that stopping Iran from getting a nuclear weapon is more important than anything else. He also warned that we're going to either make sure they don't have a nuclear weapon or we're going to have to do something very drastic. But weeks of back and forth negotiations between the two adversaries have yet to bring an end to the conflict. White House correspondent Owen Jensen reports. Owen.
9: Veronica, good evening to you. President Donald Trump also told reporters today in the Oval Office that right now we're negotiating and we'll see. And he emphasized Iran cannot keep its enriched uranium and that the U.S. will get it.
10: President Donald Trump warns an Iran with nuclear weapons would spell disaster.
11: You will have a nuclear war in the Middle East, and that war will come here. That war will go to Europe. We cannot let that happen, and it won't happen. It's not going to happen.
10: And on the Strait of Hormuz, it shut down preventing oil tankers from exiting the Persian Gulf to deliver crude.
11: Well, we want it open. We want it free. We don't want tolls. It's international. It's an international waterway. They're not charging tolls.
10: Headed overseas, Secretary of State Marco Rubio said they've made some progress with Iran, and negotiators continue to meet.
12: There's some good signs, but we understand this. I don't want to be overly optimistic as well, so let's see what happens over the next few days.
10: Pakistan continues to serve as a mediator. The country's foreign minister just traveled to Tehran to meet with his Iranian counterpart. President Trump is disappointed allies did not offer to help with the war.
12: There are many countries in NATO that agree with us that Iran can't have a nuclear weapon, that Iran is a threat to the world. So the president said, fine, I'm going to do something about it. He's not asking them to commit troops. He's not asking them to send their fighter jets in, but they refuse to do anything.
10: Back in the Oval Office, where the president was meeting with grocery store executives to ease regulations and help save shoppers money, President Trump tells reporters gas prices will come down too, and that the Iran conflict,
11: that'll end soon, very soon. And when it ends, your gasoline prices will go down lower than they were before.
9: Regarding those gasoline prices the president was referring to, he said that he recalls when he was in Iowa just a few months ago, a gallon of gas was $1.85 a gallon. He promises that we'll get to those numbers again. Veronica.
7: And Owen, I understand the president also updated reporters on the current U.S. blockade of Iranian ports.
9: Indeed, he did. He said the U.S. naval blockade has been 100% effective and that the U.S. has total control of the Strait of Hormuz. Of course, what comes next is the big unknown. Veronica, back to you.
7: Thanks, Owen. One day after the U.S. Justice Department brought murder and other charges against the former president of Cuba, Raul Castro, Russia pledges to support the communist country. The Kremlin's foreign ministry condemns President Trump's, quote, gross interference in the island's affairs. Even China said the U.S. should stop threats against the communist regime. Meanwhile, on Capitol Hill, lawmakers are also speaking out. Let's check in with correspondent Eric Rosales with the latest. Eric.
13: Good evening, Veronica. Congress is deeply divided on Cuba. Some lawmakers only want diplomatic pressure. The U.S. has effectively imposed a strict fuel blockade on Cuba. Its daily supply of 35,000 barrels of Venezuelan oil has been completely cut off, while other lawmakers want the Trump administration to continue maximum pressure. And some say that may include military action similar to what we saw in Venezuela.
14: All they know how to do is hurt their people. But, and the president's going to act. I don't know whether he's going to invade or not, but their days are numbered. And
13: several the U.S. Justice Department filed the indictment stemming from a 1996 incident. Planes piloted by volunteers were shot down in international waters by Cuban forces, killing three Americans. The planes were conducting humanitarian missions to save those trying to flee Cuba.
15: I'm talking to Raul. Pay attention and look what happened to Maduro.
16: They've harbored terrorists. They've been the leader of instability in Latin America. So everything that all the problems we have in Latin America start with the Cuba regime.
13: President Trump is flexing his muscles by deploying the USS Nimitz carrier group to the Caribbean. Some lawmakers tell me they wrote the president back in February asking for him to take some action.
17: It is justice delayed, but it is justice. And it's also a clear signal, not only to the regime that their days are numbered, but also to the Cuban people that your days of suffering are also numbered.
13: Secretary of State Marco Rubio, who is Cuban-American, put out a video Wednesday offering $100 million in food and medicine to Cubans. Democrats add the Cuban people need help.
18: This needs to be about how we're going to work together as a world, as a global community, as neighbors as well, to make sure that the Cuban people are supported. I just don't know what this administration is up to.
13: Democrats add they are ready if President Trump takes military action.
19: If there is another invasion, we will be guided by the Foreign Affairs Committee and potentially judiciary if this is a U.S. indictment.
13: Cuba has condemned the indictment as, quote, a despicable and infamous act of political provocation. President Trump has signaled a coming announcement on an economic embargo against Cuba very soon. At the Capitol, Eric Rosales, EWTN News Nightly.
7: Before heading to Sweden for a high-stakes NATO ministers meeting, U.S. Secretary of State Marco Rubio drew a hard line on national security, warning that Cuba remains an enduring threat to America.
12: Cuba not only has weapons that they've acquired from Russia and China over the years, but they also host Russian and Chinese intelligence presence in their country, not far from where we're standing right now. So Cuba's always posed a national security threat to the United States. They, by the way, have been one of the leading sponsors of terrorism in the entire region. And the other thing that poses a threat to the national security of the United States is to have a failed state 90 miles from our shores run by friends of our adversaries.
7: Joining us now is Alberto Fernandez, a retired U.S. diplomat and EWTN contributor. Welcome back to the show.
20: Thank you.
7: The DOJ has indicted 94-year-old Raul Castro for shooting down two civilian planes flown by Brothers to the Rescue in 1996. Why do you think that we are now seeing legal action after 30 years?
20: Well, I mean, this case has been out there for 30 years. It was a shocking case which had political ramifications at the time. Raul Castro has killed thousands of Cubans through the years, but these were three American citizens and one legal resident. So it's been actually out there for quite a long time. It's just it took this administration to actually pursue it, which is a good thing.
7: So do you think this indictment is about long overdue justice as opposed to a political move to isolate Havana?
20: I think it's both. Obviously, it's about real justice. These were real people, real Americans killed intentionally by the regime in international waters. So justice is definitely an issue. But obviously, the administration has a foreign policy in regards to the regime in Cuba. And this also becomes a tool of foreign policy. And that's something that governments do, American governments do all the time.
7: Now, Cuba has been effectively cut off from an economic standpoint. The Secretary of State, Marco Rubio, discussed this today. Take a listen.
12: So I was in Rome a couple weeks ago and met with the Catholic Church again. They're prepared to step forward. A bunch of other NGOs, I have a letter in my pocket right now from a humanitarian organization that's already operating inside of Cuba that's prepared to do the distribution. We were able to do about $6 million after the, well, $6 million we've dedicated to it. Three of the $6 million were distributed inside of Cuba after the hurricane through the Catholic Church.
7: So Secretary Rubio says that the Catholic Church is willing to help in terms of distributing aid. What about diplomatic relations between the two countries?
20: Well, there are a type of diplomatic relations between the two countries. There is a U.S. embassy in Havana. There is a Cuban embassy in Washington at a lower level. They're not full-fledged diplomatic relations. So they exist. Could the church help? I guess. But, Secretary Rubio there is talking, of course, about the problem that aid that has gone to Cuba through the regime has been stolen or sold on the market by the regime. We saw this recently with a shipment from Mexico, where actually Mexican media explored the fact that it was being sold by the regime on the market.
7: What do you think can happen to try to help some of those people?
20: Well, I think the most obvious thing to help the people of Cuba is a change in regime. I would say also it could be a change in the policies of that regime, but this regime seems to be kind of, you know, wanting to hang on to the last moment, hoping that it'll be rescued by some kind of intervention by somebody or somewhere. Cuba needs to change, and Secretary Rubio, I think, has been very clear about that. That's the best way and the humane way, the Christian way, for Cuba to change from a failed policy of 70 years.
7: Alberto Fernandez, thank you.
20: Thank you.
7: We have a lot more still to come on EWTN News Nightly. Canceled celebrations as the Ebola outbreak worsens. A priest in Africa tells us how the virus is affecting Catholics. And China maintains its control of the world's supply of rare earth minerals. Why this matters and where a new source might be found.
1: 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Her yes at the Annunciation reminds us of the sacredness of the life she carried and inspires us to stand up for every life, from conception to natural death, as a gift from God. Through our updated EWTN News website, we're able to bring you real-time coverage rooted in Catholic teaching. 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
7: The Department of Homeland Security is tightening international travel restrictions. All U.S.-bound flights with passengers from Ebola-affected areas of Africa must land at Washington Dulles Airport in Virginia. DHS says the passengers will undergo enhanced public health screenings at the airport. This as a Detroit-bound flight from Paris was rerouted to Montreal after U.S. authorities learned a passenger from the Congo was on board. Other passengers hoping to travel to the U.S. include the soccer team of the Democratic Republic of the Congo, who made it to this year's World Cup for the first time since 1974. While fans and journalists there have seen a pause on visa processing, the players are all based outside the country and should be able to travel for their first match in mid-June. Father Don Bosco, Editor-in-Chief of ACI Africa, joins me now to tell us more. Thanks so much for coming on again.
22: Thanks for having me, Veronica.
7: How serious is the Ebola outbreak and how many people are affected?
22: The situation is of Ebola in the Democratic Republic of Congo is serious enough. Serious enough for the WHO to declare it a public health emergency of international concern. The current figures continue to evolve. But the outbreak is centered in the Eastern Democratic Republic of Congo and has impacted communities in that country, but also in Uganda. They talk about over 139 suspected deaths and more than 600 suspected cases. These numbers continue to change and increase. In other outbreaks, you can talk about health workers appearing to be affected, and they face the risk of contracting the virus. The other aspect you can talk about is the fact that this type of virus does not have a vaccine as yet. So that makes it a serious concern.
2: Now, it's not an easily spread virus, but it is one that's very concerning. How is this impacting Catholic diocese, and what are some of the recommended measures for the faithful?
22: Yeah, so because of the Ebola, this has affected the church, you know, meetings and congregations congregating together. So like in Uganda, the Catholic bishops have given some directives about, you know, coming together, and they are cooperating with the authorities to advise on how to prevent, but also contact cases. So in moments like this, the church becomes both a spiritual refuge and a social, you know, stabilizer. Absolutely. So people are looking for reassurance, and so the church plays a role in also communicating measures.
2: Uganda has also been impacted, with the government postponing the celebration of its Martyrs' Day. What message are the bishops sending to the faithful now?
22: Yeah, so Uganda Martyrs' Day is one of Africa's largest annual, you know, Christian pilgrimage. It attracts actually millions of pilgrims across, you know, Africa. And so they have given in to the government, you know, postponement of the event until further notice. And the message is that people have to be careful and organize celebrations locally, so in dioceses, in parishes, until further notice, when it will be possible to gather together again.
2: Father Don Bosco, thanks so much.
22: Thanks for having me. God bless.
2: Thank you. China is signaling it will work with the United States on what it calls reasonable concerns over its rare earth export controls. Beijing defends the restrictions as lawful retaliation against President Trump's so-called Liberation Day tariffs. The controls imposed in April of 2025 continue to disrupt supply chains for critical minerals used in everything from electric vehicles to advanced defense systems. Following President Trump's state visit to Beijing last week, both sides say they are working on solutions, but shortages are already being felt. Joining me now is Anupam Gildiam, COO of ReAlloys. Thanks so much for coming on today.
3: Thank you, Veronica, for having me.
2: How significant are China's rare earth export controls to the global supply chain, and which industries in the United States are feeling the greatest impact right now?
3: It's extremely important, and if you look at what's changing in the world, is that we've gone from oil being the key measure for geopolitics to critical materials and minerals, and China controls most of it. Like, my question for you would be, how would you feel if someone who does not like you and someone you don't like controls 98% of the things that you would need on an everyday basis? That's what the US feels right now, because without China, you cannot really get any rare earth metals. And especially the heavy rare earth metals. You were right about the 90% number. But for heavy rare earth metals, which are used in many critical applications, China controls over 97% of the production. So without these rare earth metals, which we are focused on at ReAlloys, dysprosium and terbium, you cannot make a single GPU for AI. You cannot make a single missile. You cannot make any semiconductors. You cannot make any missiles, you cannot build any F-35s, you cannot make any submarines or aircraft carriers. So anything basically that is powered by electricity requires some kind of rare earth metals in them.
2: So your company is among the first that will begin to look for some of these rare earth metals and magnets in North America. Can you tell us more about this initiative?
3: Yes. So what we are doing is exactly replicating what China has been doing for the last three or four decades. Their focus has not been on the mining or the ores itself that have the rare earth. They are focused on creating this midstream processing infrastructure at scale, which allows them to process rare earths not just from China, but from across the globe, and control the bottleneck. Because rare earths as an ore from a mine is not useful. It is useful in a form where you can convert it into a metal which can either go into a magnet or many of the other applications that are used across the globe. And that's what we are building. We are building the midstream processing infrastructure where we use the rare earth ores from our mines, from partner mines, process them into a usable product that's metal. And we are focused on heavy rare earth metals, as we mentioned, the dysprosium and terbium. There are a bunch of companies who are trying to set up manufacturing of light rare earth metals here in the US, but nobody is focused on the heavy. And without the heavy rare earth metals, you cannot make a single magnet, a phone, a GPU, a missile, a submarine, an F-35, an aircraft carrier.
2: What is the timeline? How long will this take before it begins? And what impact

0: age of AI. Plus, Pope Leo speaks with EU bishops on AI and the future of Europe.
1: There are a lot of promises in the AI world right now.
2: Labor is changing, and not just labor, but human creativity. And these are so intimate to what it means to be human.
3: It is up to us. It's up to each one of you to ensure that this culture remains human.
4: Joseph Pieper was a philosopher from 20th century Germany.
1: He was worried that we were becoming slaves of this work-centered culture.
5: If artificial intelligence is going to take away the difficulties of work, the real question there becomes, what gives our life meaning? And that is precisely the question that Pieper poses.
6: For Pieper, is not a question of how much free time do you have. It's a question of what are you doing with your free time.
4: What he says about those things is maybe even truer today than it would have been in his time.
7: Open your eyes.
8: This is America, the greatest nation on earth, where rats have it better than Italian children.
7: If we are to build an empire of hope, we must first conquer New York.
9: Our New York is being threatened by a wave of brown skin filth.
10: They just keep coming. We ought to ship them all back.
7: We have to show America we are all people of dignity. I want to build an orphanage.
11: Be careful. This place will eat you alive.
12: Even the Pope cannot protect you from what may come.
7: You have to learn to face your fears.

0: from the education, media, and tech industries met today in Rome to focus on one issue, the preservation of human voices and faces. That was the theme of an international conference organized by the Dicastery for Communication. It echoes the message of Pope Leo XIV, who encourages us all to preserve the dignity of humanity in the face of artificial intelligence. The conference was meant to be a moment of reflection and dialogue in response to the Pope's call to cherish the gift of communication as the deepest truth of humanity. While the pontiff didn't attend the conference, he did speak about AI in a meeting with the Commission of the Bishops' Conferences of the European Union. EWTN News' Zofia Chubak reports.
1: But obviously this is something very important. We're all into this.
2: For the second time since his election, Pope Leo welcomed the Commission of the Bishops' Conference of the European Union. This time, artificial intelligence was one of the points of discussion, ahead of the upcoming encyclical Magnifica Humanitas.
1: We are also worried with some aspects of AI that we also put forward. We're worried about issues of child abuse. We're worried about issues about the use of AI in military and other things. So I think this is going to be something we have to follow.
2: The meeting gives the bishops an opportunity to reflect with the Holy Father on the current state of the European integration process and the role of the European Union.
3: This meeting took place in a climate of great naturalness, spontaneity and cordiality, while at the same time there was clarity regarding the issues discussed. And so it unfolded in the form of a calm dialogue, almost. I dare say among people who know each other and who care deeply about the same task, the same mission.
2: Pope Leo addressed the European Project, a cooperation formed between European countries to not only promote peace, but build a stronger future after the world wars in the 20th century.
1: I think mainly this, that the importance of maintaining dialogue, maintaining collaboration, maintaining a constructive relation between nations. And Europe in this is an example. So the Pope spoke of the beginning of the European project after the Second World War, a peace project, and how this is important today.
2: The event focused on the challenges facing the European Union and on how to strengthen the European project built on cooperation and peace.
4: The migration was, in a sense, indirectly discussed within

0: In the context of some what they call populist movements in the European Union, the Pope has immediately recognized the prerogatives or the rights of states to define their own migration policies. That's why the Church absolutely does not question that. It's rather how we see, as the Pope said, once these migrants are in these countries and they need help, we just couldn't deny them the services that they deserve, respect absolutely their human dignity.
1: The bishops extended an invitation to Pope Leo to visit the European Parliament to welcome dialogue between the institutions. In Rome, Zofia Trubak for EWTN News Nightly.
2: We thank you for watching tonight. Remember, you can follow us on social media, Facebook, X, YouTube, and Instagram at EWTN News Nightly. I'm Veronica Dudo. Good night and God bless.

0: father would go to the sound of the guns.
1: Grab these guys with the bullets kicking up dust around his feet.
2: For 40 years, 50 years, we had heard that he had been buried in one of these mass graves. I got a call from William Hansen, and he told me that he buried Father Capon. I thought, this can't be true.
1: He read the story in the magazine.
3: It reminded him, well, this is the priest that I knew. That's the power, you know, of storytelling and evangelization.

The Holy Father's prayer intention for the month of May is that everyone might have food. Let us pray that everyone, from large producers to small consumers, be committed to avoid wasting food and to ensure that everyone has access to quality food.

0: EWTN invites you to join us in this rosary as we pray for peace in the Middle East, Ukraine, and throughout the world.
1: Welcome to The Rosary is a Place with Father Benedict Rochelle and Simonetta.
2: The luminous mysteries of the Rosary were introduced to the Catholic world by Pope John Paul II in the year of the Rosary, which began in October of 2002. The Holy Father wanted us, within the place of the Rosary, to meditate on the principal events in the life of our Lord Jesus Christ. The joyful mysteries present his life only up to his youth, and the sorrowful mysteries his life after his condemnation to death. But the glorious 3 years, filled with miracles and teachings, with the Sermon on the Mount, with the establishment of the Eucharist, with the Last Supper, these were not in the Rosary. And so we have this beautiful opportunity now to turn our thoughts, as we recite the luminous mysteries, to the life of our Lord, his public life, when he brought the salvation of the world to the human race.

0: the name of the Father, and of the Son, and of the Holy Spirit. Amen. I believe in God, the Father Almighty, creator of heaven and earth, and in Jesus Christ, his only Son, our Lord, who was conceived by the Holy Spirit, born of the Virgin Mary, suffered under Pontius Pilate, was crucified, died, and was buried. He descended into hell. The third day he rose again from the dead, and he ascended into heaven, and is seated at the right hand of God, the Father Almighty, from whence he shall come to judge the living and the dead.
1: I believe in the Holy Spirit, the Holy Catholic Church, the communion of saints, the forgiveness of sins, the resurrection of the body, and life everlasting. Amen.
0: Our Father, who art in heaven, hallowed be thy name. Thy kingdom come, thy will be done, on earth as it is in heaven.
1: Give us this day our daily bread, and forgive us our trespasses, as we forgive those who trespass against us. And lead us not into temptation, but deliver us from evil. Amen.
0: Let us offer the next three Aves, that we will have an increase of faith, hope, and love. Hail Mary, full of grace, the Lord is with thee. Blessed art thou amongst women, and blessed is the fruit of thy womb, Jesus.
1: Holy Mary, Mother of God, pray for us sinners, now and at the hour of our death. Amen.
0: Hail Mary, full of grace, the Lord is with thee. Blessed art thou amongst women, and blessed is the fruit of thy womb, Jesus.
1: Holy Mary, Mother of God, pray for us sinners, now and at the hour of our death. Amen.
0: Hail Mary, full of grace, the Lord is with thee. Blessed art thou amongst women, and blessed is the fruit of thy womb, Jesus.
1: Holy Mary, Mother of God, pray for us sinners, now and at the hour of our death. Amen.
0: Glory be to the Father, and to the Son, and to the Holy Spirit.
1: As it was in the beginning, is now, and ever shall be, world without end. Amen.

0: The first luminous mystery is the baptism of our Lord. Our Father, who art in heaven, hallowed be thy name. Thy kingdom come, thy will be done, on earth as it is in heaven.
1: Give us this day our daily bread, and forgive us our trespasses, as we forgive those who trespass against us. And lead us not into temptation, but deliver us from evil. Amen.
0: Hail Mary, full of grace, the Lord is with thee. Blessed art thou amongst women, and blessed is the fruit of thy womb, Jesus.
1: Holy Mary, Mother of God, pray for us sinners, now and at the hour of our death. Amen.
0: Hail Mary, full of grace, the Lord is with thee. Blessed art thou amongst women, and blessed is the fruit of thy womb, Jesus.
1: Holy Mary, Mother of God, pray for us sinners, now and at the hour of our death. Amen.
0: Hail Mary, full of grace, the Lord is with thee. Blessed art thou amongst women, and blessed is the fruit of thy womb, Jesus.
1: Holy Mary, Mother of God, pray for us sinners, now and at the hour of our death. Amen.
0: Hail Mary, full of grace, the Lord is with thee. Blessed art thou amongst women, and blessed is the fruit of thy womb, Jesus.
1: Holy Mary, Mother of God, pray for us sinners, now and at the hour of our death. Amen.
0: Hail Mary, full of grace, the Lord is with thee. Blessed art thou amongst women, and blessed is the fruit of thy womb, Jesus.
1: Holy Mary, Mother of God, pray for us sinners, now and at the hour of our death. Amen.
0: Hail Mary, full of grace, the Lord is with thee. Blessed art thou amongst women, and blessed is the fruit of thy womb, Jesus.
1: Holy Mary, Mother of God, pray for us sinners, now and at the hour of our death. Amen.
0: Hail Mary, full of grace, the Lord is with thee. Blessed art thou amongst women, and blessed is the fruit of thy womb, Jesus.
1: Holy Mary, Mother of God, pray for us sinners, now and at the hour of our death. Amen.
0: Hail Mary, full of grace, the Lord is with thee. Blessed art thou amongst women, and blessed is the fruit of thy womb, Jesus.
1: Holy Mary, Mother of God, pray for us sinners, now and at the hour of our death. Amen.
0: Hail Mary, full of grace, the Lord is with thee. Blessed art thou amongst women, and blessed is the fruit of thy womb, Jesus.
1: Holy Mary, Mother of God, pray for us sinners, now and at the hour of our death. Amen.
0: Hail Mary, full of grace, the Lord is with thee. Blessed art thou amongst women, and blessed is the fruit of thy womb, Jesus.
1: Holy Mary, Mother of God, pray for us sinners, now and at the hour of our death. Amen.
0: Glory be to the Father, and to the Son, and to the Holy Spirit.
1: As it was in the beginning, is now, and ever shall be, world without end. Amen.
0: O my Jesus,
1: forgive us our sins,
0: save us from the fires
1: of hell, bring all souls to heaven, especially those in most need of thy mercy.
0: The second luminous mystery, the marriage feast of Cana. Our Father, who art in heaven, hallowed be thy name. Thy kingdom come, thy will be done, on earth as it is in heaven.
1: Give us this day our daily bread, and forgive us our trespasses, as we forgive those who trespass against us. And lead us not into temptation, but deliver us from evil. Amen.
0: Hail Mary, full of grace, the Lord is with thee. Blessed art thou amongst women, and blessed is the fruit of thy womb, Jesus.
1: Holy Mary, Mother of God, pray for us sinners, now and at the hour of our death. Amen.
0: Hail Mary, full of grace, the Lord is with thee. Blessed art thou amongst women, and blessed is the fruit of thy womb, Jesus.
1: Holy Mary, Mother of God, pray for us sinners, now and at the hour of our death. Amen.
0: Hail Mary, full of grace, the Lord is with thee. Blessed art thou amongst women, and blessed is the fruit of thy womb, Jesus.
1: Holy Mary, Mother of God, pray for us sinners, now and at the hour of our death. Amen.
0: Hail Mary, full of grace, the Lord is with thee. Blessed art thou amongst women, and blessed is the fruit of thy womb, Jesus.
1: Holy Mary, Mother of God, pray for us sinners, now and at the hour of our death. Amen.
0: Hail Mary, full of grace, the Lord is with thee. Blessed art thou amongst women, and blessed is the fruit of thy womb, Jesus.
1: Holy Mary, Mother of God, pray for us sinners, now and at the hour of our death. Amen.
0: Hail Mary, full of grace, the Lord is with thee. Blessed art thou amongst women, and blessed is the fruit of thy womb, Jesus.
1: Holy Mary, Mother of God, pray for us sinners, now and at the hour of our death. Amen.
0: Hail Mary, full of grace, the Lord is with thee. Blessed art thou amongst women, and blessed is the fruit of thy womb, Jesus.
1: Holy Mary, Mother of God, pray for us sinners, now and at the hour of our death. Amen.
0: Hail Mary, full of grace, the Lord is with thee. Blessed art thou amongst women, and blessed is the fruit of thy womb, Jesus.
1: Holy Mary, Mother of God, pray for us sinners, now and at the hour of our death. Amen.
0: Hail Mary, full of grace, the Lord is with thee. Blessed art thou amongst women, and blessed is the fruit of thy womb, Jesus.
1: Holy Mary, Mother of God, pray for us sinners, now and at the hour of our death. Amen.
0: Hail Mary, full of grace, the Lord is with thee. Blessed art thou amongst women, and blessed is the fruit of thy womb, Jesus.
1: Holy Mary, Mother of God, pray for us sinners, now and at the hour of our death. Amen.
0: Glory be to the Father, and to the Son, and to the Holy Spirit.
1: As it was in the beginning, is now, and ever shall be, world without end. Amen.
0: O my Jesus, forgive us our sins. Save us from the fires of hell. Bring all souls to heaven, especially those in most need of thy mercy. The third luminous mystery, the proclamation of the kingdom and the forgiveness of sins. Our Father, who art in heaven, hallowed be thy name. Thy kingdom come, thy will be done, on earth as it is in heaven.
1: Give us this day our daily bread, and forgive us our trespasses, as we forgive those who trespass against us. And lead us not into temptation, but deliver us from evil. Amen.
0: Hail Mary, full of grace, the Lord is with thee. Blessed art thou amongst women, and blessed is the fruit of thy womb, Jesus.
1: Holy Mary, Mother of God, pray for us sinners, now and at the hour of our death. Amen.
0: Hail Mary, full of grace, the Lord is with thee. Blessed art thou amongst women, and blessed is the fruit of thy womb, Jesus.
1: Holy Mary, Mother of God, pray for us sinners, now and at the hour of our death. Amen.
0: Hail Mary, full of grace, the Lord is with thee. Blessed art thou amongst women, and blessed is the fruit of thy womb, Jesus.
1: Holy Mary, Mother of God, pray for us sinners, now and at the hour of our death. Amen.
0: Hail Mary, full of grace, the Lord is with thee. Blessed art thou amongst women, and blessed is the fruit of thy womb, Jesus.
1: Holy Mary, Mother of God, pray for us sinners, now and at the hour of our death. Amen.
0: Hail Mary, full of grace, the Lord is with thee. Blessed art thou amongst women, and blessed is the fruit of thy womb, Jesus.
1: Holy Mary, Mother of God, pray for us sinners, now and at the hour of our death. Amen.
0: Hail Mary, full of grace, the Lord is with thee. Blessed art thou amongst women, and blessed is the fruit of thy womb, Jesus.
1: Holy Mary, Mother of God, pray for us sinners, now and at the hour of our death. Amen.
0: Hail Mary, full of grace, the Lord is with thee. Blessed art thou amongst women, and blessed is the fruit of thy womb, Jesus.
1: Holy Mary, Mother of God, pray for us sinners, now and at the hour of our death. Amen.
0: Hail Mary, full of grace, the Lord is with thee. Blessed art thou amongst women, and blessed is the fruit of thy womb, Jesus.
1: Holy Mary, Mother of God, pray for us sinners, now and at the hour of our death. Amen.
0: Hail Mary, full of grace, the Lord is with thee. Blessed art thou amongst women, and blessed is the fruit of thy womb, Jesus.
1: Holy Mary, Mother of God, pray for us sinners, now and at the hour of our death. Amen.
0: Hail Mary, full of grace, the Lord is with thee. Blessed art thou amongst women, and blessed is the fruit of thy womb, Jesus.
1: Holy Mary, Mother of God, pray for us sinners, now and at the hour of our death. Amen.
0: Glory be to the Father, and to the Son, and to the Holy Spirit.
1: As it was in the beginning, is now, and ever shall be, world without end. Amen.
0: O my Jesus, forgive us our sins, save us from the fires of hell, bring all souls to heaven, especially those in most need of thy mercy.

0: The fourth luminous mystery, the Transfiguration. Our Father, who art in heaven, hallowed be thy name. Thy kingdom come, thy will be done, on earth as it is in heaven.
1: Give us this day our daily bread, and forgive us our trespasses, as we forgive those who trespass against us. And lead us not into temptation, but deliver us from evil. Amen.
0: Hail Mary, full of grace, the Lord is with thee. Blessed art thou amongst women, and blessed is the fruit of thy womb, Jesus.
1: Holy Mary, Mother of God, pray for us sinners, now and at the hour of our death. Amen.
0: Hail Mary, full of grace, the Lord is with thee. Blessed art thou amongst women, and blessed is the fruit of thy womb, Jesus.
1: Holy Mary, Mother of God, pray for us sinners, now and at the hour of our death. Amen.
0: Hail Mary, full of grace, the Lord is with thee. Blessed art thou amongst women, and blessed is the fruit of thy womb, Jesus.
1: Holy Mary, Mother of God, pray for us sinners, now and at the hour of our death. Amen.
0: Hail Mary, full of grace, the Lord is with thee. Blessed art thou amongst women, and blessed is the fruit of thy womb, Jesus.
1: Holy Mary, Mother of God, pray for us sinners, now and at the hour of our death. Amen.
0: Hail Mary, full of grace, the Lord is with thee. Blessed art thou amongst women, and blessed is the fruit of thy womb, Jesus.
1: Holy Mary, Mother of God, pray for us sinners, now and at the hour of our death. Amen.
0: Hail Mary, full of grace, the Lord is with thee. Blessed art thou amongst women, and blessed is the fruit of thy womb, Jesus.
1: Holy Mary, Mother of God, pray for us sinners, now and at the hour of our death. Amen.
0: Hail Mary, full of grace, the Lord is with thee. Blessed art thou amongst women, and blessed is the fruit of thy womb, Jesus.
1: Holy Mary, Mother of God, pray for us sinners, now and at the hour of our death. Amen.
0: Hail Mary, full of grace, the Lord is with thee. Blessed art thou amongst women, and blessed is the fruit of thy womb, Jesus.
1: Holy Mary, Mother of God, pray for us sinners, now and at the hour of our death. Amen.
0: Hail Mary, full of grace, the Lord is with thee. Blessed art thou amongst women, and blessed is the fruit of thy womb, Jesus.
1: Holy Mary, Mother of God, pray for us sinners, now and at the hour of our death. Amen.
0: Hail Mary, full of grace, the Lord is with thee. Blessed art thou amongst women, and blessed is the fruit of thy womb, Jesus.
1: Holy Mary, Mother of God, pray for us sinners, now and at the hour of our death. Amen.
0: Glory be to the Father, and to the Son, and to the Holy Spirit.
1: As it was in the beginning, is now, and ever shall be, world without end. Amen.
2: O my Jesus, forgive us our sins, save us from the fires of hell, bring all souls to heaven, especially those in most need of thy mercy.
0: The fifth luminous mystery, the establishment of the Holy Eucharist. The Eucharist is a marvelous and most powerful mystery that binds together the life of the Christian. There, at the Last Supper, to the amazement and puzzlement of the apostles, Jesus takes the bread and wine and says, "This is my body, this is my blood." It is so great a mystery that even to this day, it goes quite beyond the human mind. But it gives us a living memorial every day of the death of our Savior on the cross. It gives us, for our own spiritual nourishment, the body and blood of Christ, the bread of life, the bread of angels. And finally, it gives us his presence and his body and blood. Christ is present everywhere in the world. He's present where two or three are gathered in his name. But in a most unusual and miraculous presence, he is with us in the Eucharist, not only as Son of God, but as Son of Mary, in his flesh and blood. We should ask our Blessed Lady, who is the mother of that flesh and blood, properly called Our Lady of the Holy Eucharist. We should ask her intercession that each day we will grow more deeply in gratitude and belief before the mystery of the Holy Eucharist of our Lord Jesus Christ. Our Father, who art in heaven, hallowed be thy name. Thy kingdom come, thy will be done, on earth as it is in heaven.
1: Give us this day our daily bread, and forgive us our trespasses, as we forgive those who trespass against us. And lead us not into temptation, but deliver us from evil. Amen.
0: Hail Mary, full of grace, the Lord is with thee. Blessed art thou amongst women, and blessed is the fruit of thy womb, Jesus.
1: Holy Mary, Mother of God, pray for us sinners, now and at the hour of our death. Amen.
0: Hail Mary, full of grace, the Lord is with thee. Blessed art thou amongst women, and blessed is the fruit of thy womb, Jesus.
1: Holy Mary, Mother of God, pray for us sinners, now and at the hour of our death. Amen.
0: Hail Mary, full of grace, the Lord is with thee. Blessed art thou amongst women, and blessed is the fruit of thy womb, Jesus.
1: Holy Mary, Mother of God, pray for us sinners, now and at the hour of our death. Amen.
0: Hail Mary, full of grace, the Lord is with thee. Blessed art thou amongst women, and blessed is the fruit of thy womb, Jesus.
1: Holy Mary, Mother of God, pray for us sinners, now and at the hour of our death. Amen.
0: Hail Mary, full of grace, the Lord is with thee. Blessed art thou amongst women, and blessed is the fruit of thy womb, Jesus.
1: Holy Mary, Mother of God, pray for us sinners, now and at the hour of our death. Amen.
0: Hail Mary, full of grace, the Lord is with thee. Blessed art thou amongst women, and blessed is the fruit of thy womb, Jesus.
1: Holy Mary, Mother of God, pray for us sinners, now and at the hour of our death. Amen.
0: Hail Mary, full of grace, the Lord is with thee. Blessed art thou amongst women, and blessed is the fruit of thy womb, Jesus.
1: Holy Mary, Mother of God, pray for us sinners, now and at the hour of our death. Amen.
0: Hail Mary, full of grace, the Lord is with thee. Blessed art thou amongst women, and blessed is the fruit of thy womb, Jesus.
1: Holy Mary, Mother of God, pray for us sinners, now and at the hour of our death. Amen.
0: Hail Mary, full of grace, the Lord is with thee. Blessed art thou amongst women, and blessed is the fruit of thy womb, Jesus.
1: Holy Mary, Mother of God, pray for us sinners, now and at the hour of our death. Amen.
0: Hail Mary, full of grace, the Lord is with thee. Blessed art thou amongst women, and blessed is the fruit of thy womb, Jesus.
1: Holy Mary, Mother of God, pray for us sinners, now and at the hour of our death. Amen.
0: Glory be to the Father, and to the Son, and to the Holy Spirit.
1: As it was in the beginning, is now, and ever shall be, world without end. Amen.
0: O my Jesus, forgive us our sins. Save us from the fires of hell.
1: Bring all souls to heaven, especially those in most need of thy mercy.
0: Hail, Holy Queen, Mother of mercy, our life, our sweetness, and our hope. To thee do we cry, poor banished children of Eve. To thee do we send up our sighs, mourning and weeping in this valley of tears. Turn then, most gracious Advocate, thine eyes of mercy toward us, and after this our exile, show unto us the blessed fruit of thy womb, Jesus. O clement, O loving, O sweet Virgin Mary, pray for us, O Holy Mother of God,
1: that we may be made worthy of the promises of Christ.
0: Let us pray. O God, whose only begotten Son, by his life, death, and resurrection, has purchased for us the rewards of eternal life, grant, we beseech thee, that meditating on these mysteries of the Most Holy Rosary of the Blessed Virgin Mary, we may imitate what they contain and obtain what they promise, through the same Christ our Lord. Amen. May the divine assistance remain always with us, and may the souls of the faithful departed, through the mercy of God, rest in peace. Amen. May the Holy Virgin bless you with her loving child, this day and forever. In the name of the Father, and of the Son, and of the Holy Spirit. Amen.
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12: This is Father Wade Menezes. 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Let us pray. Hail Mary, full of grace, the Lord is with thee. Blessed art thou among women, and blessed is the fruit of thy womb, Jesus. Holy Mary, Mother of God, pray for us sinners, now and at the hour of our death. Amen.
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15: 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He continues to have an attitude of gratefulness and thankfulness. In today's reading, he not only thanks the Lord for the gifts he's been given, but he also gives thanks for the people God put in his life to help him along the way.
6: Hi, my name is Father Mike Schmitz, and you're listening to the Bible in a Year, where we encounter God's voice and live life through the lens of Scripture. Using the Great Adventure Bible timeline, we'll read all the way from Genesis to Revelation, discovering how the story of salvation unfolds and how we fit into that story today. The Great Adventure Bible timeline was developed by Jeff Cavins and is provided by Ascension, who produced and funded this program. It is day 141, and we're reading today from 2 Samuel chapter 23, from 1 Chronicles chapter 28, and we are praying Psalm 42. The second book of Samuel, chapter 23, the last words of David. Now, these are the last words of David, the oracle of David, the son of Jesse, the oracle of the man who was raised on high, the anointed of the God of Jacob, the sweet psalmist of Israel. The Spirit of the Lord speaks by me. His word is upon my tongue. The God of Israel has spoken. The Rock of Israel has said to me, When one rules justly over men, ruling in the fear of God, he dawns on them like the morning light, like the light shining forth upon a cloudless morning, like rain that makes grass to sprout from the earth. Yes, does not my house stand so with God? For he has made with me an everlasting covenant, ordered in all things and secure. For will he not cause to prosper all my help and my desire? But godless men are all like thorns that are thrown away, for they cannot be taken with the hand. But the man who touches them arms himself with iron and the shaft of a spear, and they are utterly consumed with fire. David's mighty men. These are the names of the mighty men whom David had. Josheb Bathshebeth, the Tachmonite. He was the chief of the three. He wielded his spear against 800 whom he slew at one time. And next to him, among the three mighty men, was Eleazar, the son of Dodo, son of Ahohai. He was with David when they defied the Philistines who were gathered there for battle, and the men of Israel withdrew. He rose and struck down the Philistines until his hand was weary, and his hand clung to the sword. And the Lord wrought a great victory that day, and the men returned after him only to strip the slain. And next to him was Shema, the son of Agi the Hararite. The Philistines gathered together at Lehi, where there was a plot of ground full of lentils. And the men fled from the Philistines. But he took his stand in the midst of the plot and defended it and slew the Philistines, and the Lord wrought a great victory. And three of the 30 chief men went down and came about harvest time to David at the cave of Adullam, when a band of Philistines was encamped in the valley of Rephaim. David was then in the stronghold, and the garrison of the Philistines was then at Bethlehem. And David said longingly, "Oh, that someone would give me water to drink from the well of Bethlehem, which is by the gate." Then the three mighty men broke through the camp of the Philistines and drew water out of the well of Bethlehem, which was by the gate, and took it and brought it to David. But he would not drink of it. He poured it out to the Lord and said, "Far be it from me, O Lord, that I should do this. Shall I drink the blood of the men who went at risk of their lives?" Therefore, he would not drink it. These things did the three mighty men. Now Abishai, the brother of Joab, the son of Zeruiah, was the chief of the 30. And he wielded his spear against 300 men and slew them, and won a name beside the three. He was the most renowned of the 30, and became their commander. But he did not attain to the three. And Benaiah, the son of Jehoiada, was a valiant man of Kabzeel, a doer of great deeds. He struck two Ariels of Moab. He also went down and slew a lion in a pit on a day when snow had fallen. And he slew an Egyptian, a handsome man. The Egyptian had a spear in his hand, but Benaiah went down to him with a staff and snatched the spear out of the Egyptian's hand and slew him with his own spear. These things did Benaiah, the son of Jehoiada, and won a name beside the three mighty men. He was renowned among the 30, but he did not attain to the three. And David set him over his bodyguard. Asahel, the brother of Joab, was one of the 30. Elhanan, the son of Dodo of Bethlehem, Shema of Harad, Elika of Harad, Helez the Paltite, Ira, the son of Ikesh of Tekoa, Abiezar of Hanathoth, Mabunai the Hushathite, Zalman the Ahohite, Mahari of Netophah, Heleb, the son of Baana of Netophah, Ittai, the son of Ribai of Gibeah of the Benjaminites, Benaiah of Pirathon, Hidai of the brooks of Gaash, Abi Albon, the Arbathite, Asmaveth of Bahurim, 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Ithrite, Uriah, the Hittite, 37 in all. The first book of Chronicles, chapter 28, Solomon instructed to build the temple. David assembled at Jerusalem all the officials of Israel, the officials of the tribes, the officers of the divisions that served the king, the commanders of thousands, the commanders of hundreds, the stewards of all the property and cattle of the king and his sons, together with the palace officials, the mighty men, and all the seasoned warriors. Then King David rose to his feet and said, "Hear me, my brethren and my people. I had it in my heart to build a house of rest for the ark of the covenant of the Lord and for the footstool of our God, and I made preparations for building. But God said to me, You may not build a house for my name, for you are a warrior and have shed blood. Yet the Lord God of Israel chose me from all my father's house to be king over Israel forever, for he chose Judah as leader. And in the house of Judah, my father's house, and among my father's sons, he took pleasure in me to make me king over all Israel. And of all my sons, for the Lord has given me many sons, he has chosen Solomon, my son, to sit upon the throne of the kingdom of the Lord over Israel. He said to me, "It is Solomon, your son, who shall build my house and my courts, for I have chosen him to be my son, and I will be his father. I will establish his kingdom forever if he continues resolute in keeping my commandments and my ordinances as he is today. Now, therefore, in the sight of all Israel, the assembly of the Lord, and in the hearing of our God, observe and seek out all the commandments of the Lord your God, that you may possess this good land and leave it for an inheritance to your children after you forever. And you, Solomon, my son, know the God of your father and serve him with a whole heart and with a willing mind. For the Lord searches all hearts and understands every plan and thought. If you seek him, he will be found by you. But if you forsake him, he will cast you off forever. Take heed now, for the Lord has chosen you to build a house for the sanctuary. Be strong and do it." Then David gave Solomon his son the plan of the vestibule of the temple, and of its houses, its treasuries, its upper rooms, and its inner chambers, and of the room for the mercy seat, and the plan of all that he had in mind for the courts of the house of the Lord, all the surrounding chambers, the treasuries of the house of God, and the treasuries for dedicated gifts, for the divisions of the priests and of the Levites, and all the work of the service in the house of the Lord, for all the vessels for the service in the house of the Lord, the weight of gold for all golden vessels for each service, the weight of silver vessels for each service, the weight of the golden lampstands and their lamps, the weight of gold for each lampstand and its lamps, the weight of silver for a lampstand and its lamps, according to the use of each lampstand in the service, the weight of gold for each table for the showbread, the silver for the silver tables, and pure gold for the forks, the basins, and the cups, for the golden bowls and the weight of each, for the silver bowls and the weight of each, and for the altar of incense made of refined gold and its weight, also his plan for the golden chariot of the cherubim that spread their wings and covered the ark of the covenant of the Lord. All this he made clear by the writing from the hand of the Lord concerning it, all the work to be done according to the plan. Then David said to Solomon his son, "Be strong and of good courage and do it. Fear not, be not dismayed, for the Lord God, even my God, is with you. He will not fail you or forsake you until all the work for the service of the house of the Lord is finished. And behold, the divisions of the priests and the Levites for all the service of the house of God, and with you in all the work will be every willing man who has skill for any kind of service. Also the officers and all the people will be wholly at your command." Psalm 42, Longing for God and His Help in Distress. To the choirmaster, a maskil of the sons of Korah. As a deer longs for flowing streams, so longs my soul for you, O God. My soul thirsts for God, for the living God. When shall I come and behold the face of God? My tears have been my food day and night, while men say to me continually, "Where is your God?" These things I remember as I pour out my soul, how I went with the throng and led them in procession to the house of God, with glad shouts and songs of thanksgiving, a multitude keeping festival. Why are you cast down, O my soul? And why are you disquieted within me? Hope in God, for I shall again praise him, my Savior and my God. My soul is cast down within me. Therefore I remember you from the land of Jordan and of Hermon, from Mount Mizar. Deep calls to deep at the thunder of your cataracts. All your waves and your billows have gone over me. By day the Lord commands his steadfast love, and at night his song is with me, a prayer to the God of my life. I say to God, my rock, "Why have you forgotten me? Why do I go mourning because of the oppression of the enemy? As with a deadly wound in my body, my adversaries taunt me, while they say to me continually, 'Where is your God?' Why are you cast down, O my soul? And why are you disquieted within me? Hope in God. I shall again praise him, my help and my God." Father in heaven, we give you praise. We do give you praise in all things. And it's God, thank you so much for Psalm 42. We are reminded that we can ask the question, God, where are you? And actually, we're not only reminded that we have the question, where are you? We get so often assaulted by that question. Where's your God? If you believe in him and if he's there for you, if he loves you, then point him out to me. Where is he? Lord God, in those moments, we might be our own accuser. The evil one might be the accuser, or those around us might be the accuser that ask that question. And yet in this moment, Lord, we know where you are with us. Who you're for us, and you're beside us at all times. Lord God, we give you praise and we thank you and we make that declaration of faith, that declaration of faith that is even when it is hard for us to know where you are, hard for us to sense your presence, we have faith. We have faith that you are faithful to your promises and you have said you will be with us forever. You are with us at all times. Without you, we can do nothing. And so with you, we can do all things. Father, keep us close to you. And never let us be parted from you. In Jesus' name we pray, in the name of the Father, and of the Son, and of the Holy Spirit. Amen. So a couple things to highlight. Ah, gosh. Okay, let's go in reverse because I think it's going to be fun to go in reverse. When I say reverse, I mean from 1 Chronicles chapter 28. 1 Chronicles chapter 28 is, here's David handing the reins over to Solomon. Remember that Samuel and Chronicles are telling two different stories, right? They're telling the story as it happens. That's Samuel. Here's the story of history as it's unfolding. And here's Chronicles that's looking back not only on the life of David and life of Solomon, but knowing all of the corruption that's going to happen when Kings starts. It knows all the corruption, all the division, all the exile that's going to happen after King starts. And here is in 1 Chronicles chapter 28, David is handing over the reins to Solomon saying, I've built up all this, amassed all these treasures and wealth so that you can build a temple for the Lord. And then he says these words, and Solomon, my son, know the God of your father and serve him with a whole heart and a willing mind. Solomon is going to start out so strong. We're going to get this in just a day or two. Solomon is going to start out so strong. He is not going to end strong. And here is David. Again, remember, this is Ezra, maybe the chronicler, whoever is writing Chronicles, knows the story of Solomon. He knows that Solomon is going to have a divided heart and an unwilling mind. He's going to be a man who starts out with great wisdom, but he's going to waste that wisdom on a sin. He's going to waste that wisdom on power. He's going to waste that wisdom on all the things that we are tempted to waste wisdom on. And so here in verse 9 of chapter 28 of 1 Chronicles, we have this almost ominous words of King David to his son. And you, Solomon, my son, know the God of your father and serve him with a whole heart and a willing mind. He goes on to say, for the Lord searches all hearts and understands every plan and thought. If you seek him, he will be found by you. But if you forsake him, he will cast you off forever. And that is what ultimately will happen. And it's just so tragic. And yet, we know that while it happened for Solomon, God did not abandon his people. Not at all. He did not abandon his people. And the same thing is true for us. When we turn our backs on the Lord, he does not abandon those he loves. And he loves you so much. Last little note from 2 Samuel chapter 23 and the stories of David's mighty men. It's one of my favorite chapters. I have a bunch of favorite chapters in 1 and 2 Samuel. And this is one of my favorite chapters in 2 Samuel where David talks about the three mighty men, and it's I don't know, I could go on and on, but you have these three mighty men. Remember, he has his 30 actually by the end of this chapter. There's 30 plus, roughly 37, including Uriah the Hittite, but you have these three, the top three soldiers. And if you're going to be one of the top three soldiers of David's army, these are the specialists of his special forces, right? First, you have Josheb, Bathshebeth, the Tachmonite, who's chief among them. He kills 800 men at one time. And just, you think about this is remarkable that he just doesn't give up. Then you have Eleazar, the son of Dodo, one of the three mighty men, when he rose and attacked the Philistines until his hand was weary and his hand stuck, cleaved to the sword. And you just can imagine that battle. He kept fighting. And then he rose and attacked Philistines. Then also the third mighty man was Shema, the son of Agi the Hararite. And he's defending a plot of lands, basically a hill full of beans. And everyone else fled, but Shema, the son of Agi the Hararite, he stayed there. He stationed himself in the middle of the field. He defended it, killed the Philistines, and the Lord brought about a great victory. Those three incredible soldiers, those three incredibly brave soldiers, are noted here at the end of David's life. Now, we can note their stories, and there's so much to learn about their stories. But one of the things that we want to highlight today is what we highlighted yesterday, is that at the end of David's life, he could choose to be corrupted by the fact that he's done wrong. He could choose to be corrupted by the fact that he's been through so much. He could choose to be resentful and bitter of the fact that his life is ending, and yet he gave God praise. And now here he is in chapter 23, giving the men around him praise. And this is one of those recognitions of, yes, maybe it's easy to give God praise in certain situations, but at the end of one's life, to be thinking of someone else, at the end of one's life, to be thinking of where can I give the people around me who've cared for me, who have fought by my side, who have lived a life with me, can I tell the world of their greatness? Can I praise them in the face of other people? And that's one of those, just such a gift that we can do. And we don't have to wait till the end of our life to do it. On one hand is to be able to give God praise in every situation, in every circumstance. On the other is to be able to recognize the people around us and to praise them and to thank them and to recognize David couldn't have done all that he did by himself, right? He's one man. He could not have united the kingdom. He's one man. He could not have defeated the Philistines. He's one man. He could not have defeated the Ammonites. He's one man. He couldn't have done all these things by himself. So he recognizes that I needed these people around me to be able to be at the place where God had called me. So what does he do? He gives God praise for having anointed him and strengthened him. And he notices and recognizes the people around him. And this is just one of the invitations we have, not only to give God praise and to not become resentful, to not be corrupted by the battles we've been through, but also to look up from our own pain. If this is at the end of David's life, to look up from our own story and recognize here's the stories, here's the lives, here's the courage, the gifts, the skills, the strength, the accomplishments of the people around me. Today, can I recognize that? Can I recognize those things without bitterness, without resentment? Because I think there's something massively important to be able to learn from in this story of the last days of David's life. Now, there is one more chapter in 2 Samuel chapter 24 before we go to 1 Kings. And David's gonna stumble one more time. We already heard about it. We heard about it in 1 Chronicles. But here at the end of David's life, we have these two major lessons. One, to give God thanks and praise, to not be corrupted by our battles. And secondly, is to look up from our own pain, look up from our own story and recognize the stories of those around us and to be able to praise those people around us, to lift them up when the only thing we can do, I mean, the only thing David could do at this point in his life was lift up the people around him. Well, I guess he could have chosen to be resentful. He could have chosen to be bitter, but he gave what he had to give. And that's my invitation for all of us is, okay, today, help me to give what I have to give. Just give what I have to give. If that's praise, if that's thanks, if that's blessing, if that's notice, attention, give what I have to give. Let's pray for each other because that is not always easy. I'm praying for you. Please pray for me. My name is Father Mike. I cannot wait to see you tomorrow. God bless.

0: That was day 141 of Bible in a Year with Father Mike Schmitz. And now we'd like to share audio from a video called Is It Possible to Pray Too Much? With Father Mike from the Ascension Presents YouTube channel.
1: Hi, my name is Father Mike Schmitz, and this is Ascension Presents. Let's try to apply to our relationship with the Lord the same criteria will apply to any human relationship. Someone could make the claim that this person is spending way too much time with that other person. So for example, you know, someone just meets, because it could be an inordinate amount of time, right? If you're spending, you just meet someone, you're spending all of this time with them immediately. You imagine friends and family would say, I think this is little, but as time goes on, you'd recognize that, wow, no, this couple is, they're going steady or they're engaged or they're married. And so somewhere in there, you think like, no, we actually, because you're getting ready to get married or because you are married, you actually ought to spend an inordinate amount of time with each other. You shouldn't spend the same amount of time with other people that you spend with the person you're planning to get married to. Now, the question again is not going to be, this is important, we have to come back to this. The question is not going to be, why think you're spending too much time with each other? That's not going to be the question. The question is, how do I know if it's true? Well, let's say very, very simply, this would be the metric to measure this. And the metric would be, am I failing to fulfill the obligations I have because I'm spending too much time with this other person? So we all have obligations, right? We all have things that we need to do. When I need to go to work, I need to go to school. I have other relationships, other people in my life that actually have a claim on me. They have a claim on my time. I have an obligation to them in some way, shape, or form. So if Bill and Pam are married to each other, then yes, they should have an inordinate amount of time with each other. That's not inappropriate. That's not wrong. At the same time, Pam has a mom she needs to take care of, and Bill has work that he needs to get done. And so in that, we recognize that, okay, if time with each other prevents them from fulfilling those obligations, then yes, they need to reevaluate the time they're spending with each other. Or, and this is another point, or they need to make better use of the time when they're not spending with each other. Because that can be an excuse sometimes, right? We can sometimes use this as an excuse where like, I'm just too busy because I need to spend time with this person.

fulfilling the obligations you have, the rest of the obligations you have in life. So here it comes to prayer. Our relationship with the Lord is more important than any other relationship we could ever possibly have. It's the number one relationship. More important than parents, children, more important than children to parents, more important than husbands and wives. It's the most important relationship any of us will ever or ever possibly could have. It should get an inordinate amount of our time and attention. Now, it's not to say that here we have 24 hours in the day and our relationship with the Lord is the most important relationship that we have, that we therefore we should spend 10 hours a day praying or 12 hours a day praying. I'm not saying that. We'll get back to that at the end. What I am saying is this relationship should take precedence over every other relationship. That makes sense. At the same time, it must not, the time we spend with the Lord must not prevent us from fulfilling the other obligations that we have in our lives. Because how we see this as Catholics is we see the obligations we have in our lives as when we show up for the Lord, we show up for them, I mean, we're showing up for the Lord. We show up to do our tasks, our job, our duty. When we show up for other people, we're showing up for the Lord. In fact, one of the great metrics or the great measurements of, that saints would say, is they'd say that if you're in your prayer and someone comes to the door begging, then leave your prayer and attend to the person begging. Or if you're praying and someone comes to the door and they're sick, they need your attention. Leave your prayer and attend to the sick. Like to be able to recognize that when we love each other as human beings, we're loving the Lord. When we're serving the people who we are obliged to serve, we're serving the Lord. I mean, Jesus made this so clear that even one who hands a cup of water to one of these little ones, you're doing it for me. When you clothe the naked, you're doing it for me. When you feed the hungry, you're doing it for me. So we recognize that when we have an obligation in our life, to fulfill that obligation is to fulfill it for Jesus. It's a way in which we actually live out prayer. It's not just praying in our chapel or in our room. It is praying in our lives. The command from Scripture is to pray always, to pray ceaselessly, to pray without ending, without stopping, which means that, yes, I have my prayer time, but also I get to live that prayer out in my life. When I'm fulfilling the obligations of my life, I'm actually doing God's will. It's really interesting. The question came from the grown child of two parents. And these two parents, she was saying, they spend all their time at church. They volunteer at church. They pray at church. They sometimes will say, like, no, we can't come over to the house because we have something going on at the parish, at the church. And she was asking, is it possible to pray too much? Because she was seeing her parents, and she was seeing that they were praying more than she wanted, and they weren't spending time with her, weren't spending time with their grandkids, and she thought this was a problem. Now, that's a legitimate problem. I'll say two things to that. The first thing I would say is, let's just, you know, for the adult child to be able to evaluate this and say, would I have the same problem if they had some other interest or some other hobby? Like, for example, say your parents were traveling a lot. You know, here they are in their retirement years. Here they are, and they have a lot of free time, and they're going to spend that time traveling. So for weeks at a time, maybe they're gone, and they get to like live life. They're embracing life. They're seeing the world. Would you, or maybe they have another interest. They're playing pickleball all the time, and so they're always traveling to pickleball tournaments or something like this. Like, would you have the same issue if they had some other interest? Because sometimes, and it might be the case that you're like, no, it's still a problem, because it might be the case that it's because they want to spend time with God. And they want to serve the parish. They want to help out there. And I don't like that. You can not like that, but that doesn't mean they're praying too much. It doesn't mean they're serving too much. The second question would be, are there obligations that your parents have to you and to your children, to their grandchildren, that they're not fulfilling? Now, this is where things get a little dicey. This is where things get a little more muddy, because it seems like you're taken care of. It seems like what you're asking for is you just want their time, you just want their attention, you want their affection. And so when it comes to obligations, they'd say like, you guys are doing fine. And I don't really, in some ways, don't kind of owe anything to my grandchildren. I mean, you know, they're taken care of as well. So objectively speaking, is there an obligation? You could probably make a case that there's no strict or hard and fast obligation. At the same time, to be able to tell your parents, or to tell anyone, if this is a question for anybody, to be able to tell them, I miss you. I would like to be able to see you. You're always so busy. Now, we could have that conversation with anybody about anything. You're always volunteering at the parish. I'd like to see you more. A husband and wife could talk to each other and say, you're always at work. I'd like to see you more. The person can say, I have an obligation. Well, yeah, but we're taking

0: care of. You can have the conversation. I know you're doing something that's very valuable. At the end of your lives, you have found the Lord in this way that's transformed your lives, and you love to pray. You love to serve. You love to help out in the parish. You're helping people. I would like you to help us too. I would like you to spend time with us as well. Maybe not because you have to, but because we want you to, and we really love you and miss you. That would be a really good way to at least initiate that conversation, rather than just simply saying, you're praying too much and you have to stop. I think a better way to go about it would be able to say, what you're doing is really important. I know that you're praying a lot, you're serving a lot, but we miss you a lot. So could we find some space in your lives, us adult children, your grandchildren, could we have a place in your lives where maybe we don't get some scraps, maybe we don't get the scraps, but maybe where we get some good time with you, some quality time with you. I think that's better. We know that the most important relationship in our lives is our relationship with God. We know that prayer is that relationship. And so what we're called to do is we're called to keep showing up, not just for each other. We're also called to keep showing up for the Lord. Is it possible to pray too much? If it means that I'm not fulfilling my obligations, yes. But if I am fulfilling my obligations, then no. Pray without ceasing. And also, love the people around you. Easier said than done, I know, but that's what I got from All This Here Descends Presents. My name is Father Mike. God bless.
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4: Catechism in a Year is produced and funded by Ascension and distributed on radio through a partnership with Spoke Street Media. 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You can follow along in any recent version of the catechism of the Catholic Church. A reading plan and all Catechism in a Year episodes can be found at ascensionpress.com/CIY or on the Ascension app. Yesterday, we had a discussion on purgatory and hell as we continue talking about life everlasting. Today, we'll learn about the last judgment, what will take place at the end of time, and how this judgment is different from our particular judgment at the time of our death.
0: Hi, my name is Father Mike Schmitz, and you're listening to the Catechism in a Year, where we encounter God's plan of sheer goodness for us, revealed in Scripture and passed down through the tradition of the Catholic faith. The Catechism in a Year is provided by Ascension, who produced and funded this program. In 365 days, we'll read through the Catechism of the Catholic Church, discovering our identity in God's family as we journey together toward our heavenly home. Today is day 141. We're reading paragraphs 1038 to 1041. It is only a few short paragraphs. In fact, I counted them. There's four of them. And we're talking today about the last judgment. You know, we talked about particular judgment, about how those who have chosen God get God, right? We get heaven, eternal life with the Lord, with Our Lady, with the saints. Incredible. We also have the purification, the purgatory that can happen in our lives if we've chosen God imperfectly, still have attachments. We talked about hell yesterday, but today there's this resurrection of the dead at the end of all time, and that's the last judgment. A couple things to keep in mind as we read these four short paragraphs is, remember, there's the particular judgment. We experience that at the moment of our deaths. And then there's the last judgment, meaning when Christ comes at the end of time and everything is done, like the whole story of creation has been written and all there is eternity. So this, keep this in mind. This is a cosmic kind of event that is going to happen. And this cosmic event that's going to happen is the end of time, when the entire story has been written. And this is the last judgment. And it's not as if we get another shot at it, right? It's like, well, you know, if you chose hell the first time, you might choose heaven this time, or you might lose heaven. Not that at all. What it is the finalization, essentially, of the whole story to its furthest extent. And I invite you to keep that in mind, that when we talk about the last judgment, again, it's Christ's triumph over history, where he basically brings everything to right. All of the sorrows that we experienced, all the evil that he tolerated on this earth, in all of our stories, all of that is brought to right. And it's a great message of hope, but also a message that reminds us to use this time to prepare ourselves for that moment of judgment that every one of us is going to experience. And so let's pray. We just call upon our Heavenly Father. Father in heaven, we give you praise. We thank you for this day. We thank you for giving us time. Now is the day of salvation. Now is the day of repentance. Now is the time for us to come back to you and give you our hearts. We ask you to please meet us in the midst of our brokenness. Meet us in the midst of our hesitancy. Meet us in our lives. And we ask you to please give us your grace. Help us to choose you. Help us to turn away from sin and believe in the gospel. Help us to remember that we are dust and to dust we shall return. Help us to realize and remember that you've made us for eternity. You've made us for yourself. Help us to choose you in such a way that we can spend eternity with you. In Jesus' name we pray. Amen. In the name of the Father, and of the Son, and of the Holy Spirit. Amen. It is day 141. We're reading paragraphs 1038 to 1041. The Last Judgment. The resurrection of all the dead, of both the just and the unjust, will precede the last judgment. This will be the hour when all who are in the tombs will hear the Son of Man's voice and come forth, those who have done good to the resurrection of life, and those who have done evil to the resurrection of judgment. Then Christ will come in his glory, and all the angels with him. Before him will be gathered all the nations, and he will separate them one from another as a shepherd separates the sheep from the goats. And he will place the sheep at his right hand, but the goats at the left. And they will go away into eternal punishment, but the righteous into eternal life. In the presence of Christ, who is truth itself, the truth of each man's relationship with God will be laid bare. The last judgment will reveal, even to its furthest consequences, the good each person has done or failed to do during his earthly life. As St. Augustine wrote, "All that the wicked do is recorded, and they do not know. When our God comes, he does not keep silence. He will turn towards those at his left hand, saying, 'I place my poor little ones on earth for you. I, as their head, was seated in heaven at the right hand of my Father, but on earth my members were suffering. My members on earth were in need. If you gave anything to my members, what you gave would reach their head. Would that you had known that my little ones were in need when I placed them on earth for you and appointed them your stewards to bring your good works into my treasury. But you have placed nothing in their hands. Therefore, you have found nothing in my presence.'" The last judgment will come when Christ returns in glory. Only the Father knows the day and the hour. Only he determines the moment of its coming. Then, through his Son, Jesus Christ, he will pronounce the final word on all history. We shall know the ultimate meaning of the whole work of creation and of the entire economy of salvation and understand the marvelous ways by which his providence led everything toward its final end. The last judgment will reveal that God's justice triumphs over all the injustices committed by his creatures, and that God's love is stronger than death. The message of the last judgment calls men to conversion, while God is still giving them the acceptable time, the day of salvation. It inspires a holy fear of God and commits them to the justice of the kingdom of God. It proclaims the blessed hope of the Lord's return, when he will come to be glorified in his saints and to be marveled at in all who have believed. All right, so there it is, day 41, paragraphs 1038 to 1041, short four paragraphs on the last judgment, the ultimate destiny of all of humanity. It's just incredible. Paragraph 1039 highlights this: in the presence of Christ, who is truth itself, the truth of each man's relationship with God will be laid bare. Now, that truth, that honesty is so important. Why? Because sometimes we deceive ourselves, right? We can deceive ourselves into thinking that we're better than we are, and we can deceive ourselves into thinking that we're worse than we are. I mean, this is the big temptation so many of us have. This is one of the reasons why we all need humility. Because how many times do I think that, oh yeah, the good thing I did, that's because I'm a pretty good guy. I'm pretty generous. I'm pretty patient with people. As opposed to realizing, oh, the reason I did good is because I was well fed and because I had enough sleep the night before and because, I was just kind of happened to be in a good mood. Or even more mysteriously, because God's grace was moving in me in such a way that he made up for my lack of graciousness. Or on the other hand, we can sometimes condemn ourselves and say, I can't believe I'm so broken. I can't believe I'm so weak. I can't believe that I keep doing the same sin over and over again. This kind of a situation where maybe the truth of this is, well, there are some wounds in your past. There are some wounds that you still carry every day. And as you bring them into these relationships, as you bring them into your working day or into your family, yeah, you're battling. You're in the middle of a struggle that maybe even you're unaware of. That's not to give any excuses to anybody, but it is to say that here, in the presence of Christ, who is truth itself, the truth of each man's relationship with God will be laid bare. The truth of it, God knows our hearts so fully. Like, again, he knows us better than we know ourselves. We sometimes, again, think that we're better than we are, and sometimes we can think that we're worse than we are. But the truth ultimately will be laid bare in the presence of Jesus. The next statement goes on, and we're going through this line by line only because every line is packed with power. The last judgment will reveal, even to its furthest consequences, the good each person has done or failed to do during his earthly life, right? The story's written. And I think about how complex the story is right now on this planet. There's, billions and billions of people. But over the course of all of human history, think of how many people have lived, how many people will live after us. This complex web of how we belong to each other, how we impact each other, like the decisions that you and I make now, how they'll affect people for generations. And here's what this is saying in 1039. The last judgment will reveal, even to its furthest consequences, the good each person has done or failed to do during his earthly life. I mean, this is so powerful to realize that the good you do today has consequences far beyond today. And the sin that we choose today has consequences far beyond today. That even your private act of virtue, and we talked about this before, how we're part of the body of Christ, and therefore, you know, when one member is strengthened, the whole body is strengthened. When one member is weakened and damaged, the whole body becomes damaged. But also, this recognition that when I even commit a private, you know, quote unquote, private sin that no one knows about, well, there's consequences to that. And the consequences to its furthest end will be known. And the good, the even private good, personal good that I've done or you've done, the consequences, you might think, well, what good is it that I fasted on Ash Wednesday or Good Friday? What good is it that I fast or abstain from meat on Fridays? What good is it that I, you know, show up and pray my prayers and just kind of live my quiet life that no one ever knows? Well, you know, at the end of time, that good will be known. And it's remarkable, not only that, but in heaven, everyone will know. In heaven, everyone will know the full good and the full sin that they've committed. Think of this. You know, it's hard to remember our whole lives, hard to remember yesterday. But the truth of the matter is, in the end of the whole story, in heaven, or in hell, I guess, but in heaven for sure, we will know. When you meet someone, you'll know their entire story. You'll know everything they've done. And they'll know everything you've done. That's one of the reasons why in heaven, there is no room for pride. You know, someone's, you know, got a bunch of crowns in heaven kind of situation. Like they can't boast about that, but they wouldn't because why? Because they know the truth. The truth is I only am here because of God's grace. So there's no room for pride, but there's also no room for shame that everyone in heaven, yep, they know my sin. Everyone here knows the whatever public sin, whatever private sin I've committed. They all know it, but there's no room for shame. Why? Because they all know the whole story. And you know their whole story. Think about the two things that get in the way of love, pride and shame, right? Two things that get in the way of like really seeing a person and really knowing them and really loving them are pride and shame. And there will be no pride in heaven and there will be no shame in heaven because everyone will know and everyone will be fully known. And this is just remarkable. But here, St. Augustine highlights this and says, okay, so because of that, let's do our best to take care of those people who are on earth. Let's do our best to take care of those people who are poor among us. In fact, I love how he calls them in paragraph 1039. He calls the little ones. He calls the people that we're supposed to serve. He calls the people that can't do any good for us. He calls them our stewards. Why? Because they are our stewards who will bring your good works into God's treasury. And that's remarkable. Every person that you and I serve, and they can't do anything for us, it doesn't matter. Here is St. Augustine who says that they bring your good works before the Lord. Now, last two things. In paragraph 1040 is so encouraging and so necessary for all of us. It says, we shall know the ultimate meaning of the whole work of creation and of the entire economy of salvation and understand the marvelous ways by which his providence led everything toward its final end. What that means is, you know, on this earth, we're like, why does God let bad things happen? Why does God allow these bad things? Here is 1040 that says, well, we shall know the ultimate meaning of the entire economy of salvation, work of creation, and understand why God did this and all the ways in which God was working. Now, we walk through this world and we don't know how God is working. We walk through this world and we experience loss and we experience suffering. We experience grief and we experience confusion at that. And here is the Catechism saying, but there will come a day when you will know. There will come a day when you will know the answer to all of your questions. And the last line in 1040 says, the last judgment will reveal that God's justice triumphs over all of the injustices committed by his creatures and that God's love is stronger than death. And this is just, I want this to be a word of consolation for every single one of us. God's justice will triumph over all the injustices committed by us and against us. That God's justice will triumph in the end. In the end, as they say in England, all will come to rights. All will come to rights. The last thing, and this is so important, it says in 1041, the message of the last judgment calls men to conversion, while God is still giving them the acceptable time, the day of salvation. It inspires a holy fear of God. Now, the fear of God is something that I think a lot of us maybe shy away from, but the fear of God is something so important. I came across a story relatively recently, and it was the story of a man. He's a non-Catholic pastor, and he'd written a book, and Jimmy Baker, if you remember Jimmy Baker, he was a televangelist back in the, I think the 1980s. And Jimmy Baker there was a big scandal, and there he kind of had a big fall. He was very famous and very popular, and then it came out that there was affairs, there was money scandals, and there was, you know, all these embezzlement, these kind of things. And so he was in jail. And Jimmy Baker reached out to this pastor who had written a book, and he just really moved by this book, and he said, would you come visit me in prison? So he did, and the pastor was saying that as he was meeting with Jimmy Baker, he said at one point, he said, just, I have to know this. Jimmy, when did you fall out of love with Jesus? You know, in all this, you know, all the infidelity, all the embezzlement, all the lies, when did you fall out of love with Jesus? And the pastor said, Jimmy Baker looked at me and he said, oh, I never fell out of love with Jesus. He said, really? He said, yeah, no, I did all those things. I was in love with Jesus. I did all those things. He said, what I didn't do, what I lost is I lost the fear of the Lord. I didn't lose my love for the Lord. I lost my fear of the Lord. And I just thought, that was so struck by that. Here is paragraph 1041 that reminds us, okay, the message of the last judgment. What does it do? It calls us to conversion, inspires a holy fear of God, which is true. You know, yes, Jesus Christ has come close to us. He comes close to us in the sacraments, which we're going to talk about in like 2 to 3 days from now. Amazing. He comes to us in his grace and his mercy, and he wants us to belong with him, wants us to be with him forever. That's where we belong. He wants us to actually choose where we belong. At the same time, we can choose not God. At the same time, we can go our own way. At the same time, while we love God, we have to cultivate a healthy fear of the Lord. We recognize that this is not a game. The stakes are eternity, and sin is no joke. And so I just invite all of us, you know, some of us, we actually need to lean more into love of the Lord than fear of the Lord. But maybe a lot of us listening today need to be reminded of, yes, this God who is my friend, who calls me friend. I mean, because he does, Jesus Christ, he calls you his friends. The Father who's made you his sons and his daughters, beloved sons and daughters, is also still God, right? He also is still the master and Lord of the universe. He also is still the one who holds life and death in his hands. He's also the one, he's so good, but as C.S. Lewis says about Aslan the lion, he's good, but he's not tame. We can count on him. You don't need to be afraid of him, but there is a gift called the fear of the Lord. So I'm praying for all of us that we have both. We have love of the Lord and fear of the Lord, that we hold on to both and cultivate both and grow in both so that we can belong to him forever. That's what I'm praying for. I'm praying for you. Please pray for me. My name is Father Mike. I cannot wait to see you tomorrow. God bless.
4: That was day 141 of Catechism in a Year with Father Mike Schmitz. And now we'd like to share audio from a video called How to Pray a Novena the Right Way with Father Mike from the Ascension Presents YouTube channel.
0: Hi, my name is Father Mike Schmitz, and this is Ascension Presents. So I was asked the other day about doing a novena. There's 9-day novenas and then 54-day novenas. And this person was very preoccupied with the idea of, they said, I'm going to do this 54-day novena. And what are the rules? Because I want to do it right. And I thought, that is really, really interesting. I get the desire to want to honor God. I get the desire to want to do a 9-day novena or a 54-day novena for some kind of intention or for some kind of like purpose, right? One of the things that reveals is that we believe that our prayer is efficacious, right? We believe that our prayer actually does something. That's part of the grace that comes from being a Catholic Christian. You know that prayer means something. Your prayer does something. And that's so powerful and so necessary for all of us to hold into our hearts whenever we pray, regardless of whether that's a one-time prayer or a 9-day prayer or a 54-day prayer. God hears us is so important. Also, we want to pray right, you know, in some ways that I don't just want to saunter into God's presence and just kind of throw up some prayers however I want. There's an element of, God, how do you want me to talk to you? How do you want me to listen to your word? How do you want me to worship you? That's a really good impulse. So that recognition that prayer does something, so good, keep it up. The recognition also that I want to, in some ways, you know, honor the Lord by not just kind of willy-nilly praying however I want. Now, at the same time, keep this in mind. St. Therese of Lisieux, in the Catechism, she says, for me, prayer is just a gentle look turned towards heaven. a glance turned toward heaven, embracing both sorrow and joy, trial and all of life, essentially, is what she's saying. So it doesn't have to be overly complex. Like, we can actually go into the Lord's presence, and we can, in some ways, he allows us to walk in casually. That's not how we want to be. We want to be comfortable, maybe we want to be familiar with the Lord, but at the same time, he is transcendent. He is still the God of the universe. And so that's the kind of Lord that we also realize, okay, as close as we might be, you know, he is my father and I am his beloved son. He's your father, his beloved daughter. As real as that relationship is, as close as that relationship is meant to be, at the same time, he is God and I'm not, right? So there's an element of, I want to do this right. And at the same time, in so many ways, we can pray almost however we want. Does that make sense? I mean, there's that mix, that tension in there. So going back to the novena, the 9-day prayer or the 54-day prayer, where do we get novenas in the first place? Well, it comes from the Acts of the Apostles. Here is Jesus who ascends to heaven. And then he says, but go back to Jerusalem, right? Go back to that place and continue to pray for the coming Holy Spirit, the promised Holy Spirit that'll come upon you. So 9 days later, Pentecost happens. So that 9 days, novena comes from the word nine, or nine comes from the word novena. Basically, novena means nine. That's why November is the 9th month of the year. Anyways, just kidding. It used to be the 9th month of the year, and now it's changed in the Gregorian calendar. It's a whole thing. There's a whole backstory to that. But here we are. Novena means nine. And so it's this dedicated days, 9 days of prayer. Now, some people take a dedicated 54 days of prayer. The question is, how do I not mess up? How do I do this right? Here's my main response, is there's going to be some guidelines here. One of those guidelines is, this is a prayer for a particular intention for 9 days or for 54 days. Do what the intention is, or do what the guidelines offer. If you make a decision, I'm going to pray a rosary for 9 days in a row for this particular intention. That's great. Just do that. I'm going to pray rosary for 54 days for this particular intention. Great. Just do that. The thing we have to keep in mind is that there is a danger here. The danger is, God is my ATM machine, and a 9-day novena is my PIN number, or a 54-day novena is a PIN number that gets me access to an even greater bank account. Like, we sometimes can have this transactional relationship with God that is really, very dangerous. We need to avoid with our whole hearts. So to have 9 days of prayer, or 54 days of prayer, or Lent, 40 days of prayer, like all these times of prayer is wonderful because it helps us focus our prayer and reminds us to get into this rhythm and to show up to the Lord. We trust in him. We know our prayer is efficacious. We know that he's listening to us. He loves us. He wants us there. But we have to guard against having this transactional relationship where I will do these things, God, and then you'll do those things, God. That is the thing we need to avoid. And that's one of the reasons why one of my favorite prayers is the consecration to Our Lady. And it started with St. Louis de Montfort. I think it started with him. At least it was popularized by him. And then recently, Father Michael Gately has popularized that even more. It's just incredible. The 33 days to Morning Glory is this, 33 days of consecration prayer that you consecrate yourself to Jesus through Mary. And it is powerful. It's incredible. And I love that Father Michael Gately, at the beginning of his book, he says, listen, just 33 days. You can pray them any way you want. Here's some guidelines for prayer. If you miss a day, you didn't just, blow everything up. If you miss a couple days, just resume and keep going. There's an element there where we get all kind of like, I don't know, we can fall into that trap of thinking, if I don't do this perfectly, then it's not going to, quote unquote, work. But this is a relationship with the Lord we're talking about. This is a relationship with the God who loves you we're talking about. So yes, of course, we're going to strive to do it well, strive to do it with our whole heart. We're going to strive to do it according to whatever the plan is. But this is a relationship, not a transaction. This is our Father we're approaching, not our divine ATM. And so in all of that, Father Gately says, if you mess up, keep going. If you forget to do this thing, keep going. If you don't say this the right way, quote unquote, keep going. Because he wanted to remind me as I was going through this, and he wants to remind all of us, what I want to remind you all is that this is not about a transaction. This is about a relationship. So yes, a dedicated 9 days of prayer or 54 days of prayer or 33 days of prayer, all those things, super duper good. Go ahead and do those things because your prayers are heard because God wants us to come to him. And yes, there are some times where it's really good to have dedicated days or times or seasons of prayer, but to avoid falling into that trap of thinking that If I do these things, then God has to do those things. This is not a transaction. We're not trying to convince God to do anything. We're simply coming before him as his beloved children and saying, Father, please hear my prayer. And you know what? He does it. He does. Every single time he does. Which is amazing. It's incredible. So anyways, that's all I got for today. Ron Rollins is here at Ascend Presents. My name is Father Mark. God bless.
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11: Family, a prayer that we pray together is a powerful prayer. So please pray together with me our EWTN family prayer. Today we make an act of love. O Lord God, you so love the world that you gave your only Son, that whoever believes in him may not die, but may have eternal life. We, for our part, love because you have first loved us. O Lord God, I love you above all things, and I love my neighbor for your sake, because you are the highest, infinite, and perfect good, worthy of all my love. In this love I intend to live and die. Amen.

0: Behold the Lamb of God, who takes away the sins of the world. 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
1: 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Our celebrant will be Father Joseph Mary Wolfe.

Brethren, let us acknowledge our sins and so prepare ourselves to celebrate the sacred mysteries. I confess to Almighty God and to you, my brothers and sisters, that I have greatly sinned in my thoughts and in my words, in what I have done and what I have failed to do. Through my most grievous fault. 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

0: Let us pray. May your Spirit, O Lord, we pray, imbue us powerfully with spiritual gifts, that he may give us a mind pleasing to you and graciously conform us to your will. Through our Lord Jesus Christ, your Son, who lives and reigns with you in the unity of the Holy Spirit, God forever and ever.
1: Amen. A reading from the Acts of the Apostles. Wishing to determine the truth about why Paul was being accused by the Jews, the commander freed him and ordered the chief priests and the whole Sanhedrin to convene. Then he brought Paul down and made him stand before them. Paul was aware that some were Sadducees and some Pharisees. So he called out before the Sanhedrin, "My brothers, I am a Pharisee, the son of Pharisees. I am on trial for hope in the resurrection of the dead." When he said this, a dispute broke out between the Pharisees and Sadducees, and the group became divided. For the Sadducees say that there is no resurrection, or angels, or spirits, while the Pharisees acknowledge all three. A great uproar occurred, and some scribes belonging to the Pharisee party stood up and sharply argued, "We find nothing wrong with this man. Suppose a spirit or an angel has spoken to him." The dispute was so serious that the commander, afraid that Paul would be torn to pieces by them, ordered his troops to go down and rescue Paul from their midst and take him into the compound. The following night, the Lord stood by him and said, "Take courage, for just as you have borne witness to my cause in Jerusalem, so you must also bear witness in Rome." Verbum Domini. Keep me safe, O God, you are my hope. Keep me, O God, for in you I take refuge. I say to the Lord, "My Lord are you." O Lord, my allotted portion and my cup, you it is who hold fast my lot. I bless the Lord who counsels me. Even in the night, my heart exhorts me. I set the Lord ever before me. With him at my right hand, I shall not be disturbed. Therefore, my heart is glad and my soul rejoices. My body too abides in confidence, because you will not abandon my soul to the netherworld, nor will you suffer your faithful one to undergo corruption. You will show me the path to life, fullness of joys in your presence, the delights at your right hand forever.

Lifting up his eyes to heaven, Jesus prayed, saying, I pray not only for these, but also for those who will believe in me through their word, so that they may all be one. As you, Father, are in me, and I in you, that they also may be in us, that the world may believe that you sent me. And I have given them the glory you gave me, so that they may be one as we are one, I in them, and you in me, that they may be brought to perfection as one, that the world may know that you sent me, and that you love them even as you loved me. Father, they are your gift to me. I wish that where I am, they also may be with me, that they may see my glory that you gave me, because you loved me before the foundation of the world. Righteous Father, the world also does not know you, but I know you, and they know that you sent me. I have made known to them your name, and I will make it known, that the love with which you loved me may be in them, and I in them.

This past Monday, I was in Houston, Texas, to preach the homily at a funeral mass for a dear friend of mine, who I've kept in touch with over the years, Julia Tucker. And Julia Tucker was, for years, the pilgrimage director here at EWTN. So people will bring bus groups here. They still do that. And she was the one that would greet them. And she was just this person who was so full of joy and really enjoyed the pilgrims who came here and developed some close friendships with those who brought groups here. And I think one of the reasons they kept coming back every year was because of Julia and just the warmth and the welcome that they experienced from her. And she herself was a convert to the Catholic faith. In fact, she wrote her own autobiography, which is a way to illustrate to her family, many who are not Catholic, why she made that step, why she became Catholic. And she begins by talking about when she was a girl, that on the bus they would drive past a Catholic school, St. Mary's, and there was a statue of Our Lady out there, and she'd hold her breath because she wasn't going to give in to idolatry. But she later in life had a beautiful experience with Our Lady, really experiencing how Mary, the mother of Jesus, is really our mother too. And it began her own quest. And Sister Raphael, who was the vicar here for so many years as well, became a close friend to hers. And so she eventually came here, worked in the pilgrimage department and so on, and then eventually worked up at the shrine as well, greeting pilgrims up there when that was completed. But her son, her youngest son, she had four children, and she has eight great-grandchildren, that her youngest son, Britt, gave the eulogy, and he said something I thought was very beautifully put together in his words. And he talked about how each of the four children considered themselves their mother's favorite. And so they each had that sense, but he said, you know, we each felt like we were her favorite because that was the way she treated each one of us. And even in their later years, they would go to her when they were troubled about something. And so he kind of made humorous statements about how each of them was their favorite. But then he concluded by saying, but now she's with her true favorite, with God, whom she loved and longed to be with for all eternity. Well, you know, today's gospel reminds us of the fact that the whole history of salvation, all that God has done throughout human history, beginning with creation, beginning with existence, our own existence, and how he chose a people and he brought them to deliverance from slavery to their homeland and to Jerusalem. And then we think of our Lord, our Savior, fulfilling all of that was prefigured in the Old Testament, and how he delivers us from sin, and he's bringing us to our true homeland, which is in heaven. But all of that, what is the purpose of that? Why did it happen? Well, today's gospel gives us the answer. The whole purpose of that is that we would be in communion with the Father and the Son and the Holy Spirit. That's the whole meaning and purpose of our lives. To be with him forever and to even begin that life here on earth, which begins with our baptism and is to deepen every day. And so we might have the question in our minds, you know, well, when Jesus prayed, how did he pray? Read John chapter 17, which is what we have today, and you'll see how Jesus prayed. And he prayed, and imagine, he lifted up his eyes to heaven. Father, this is how he prays.
It's at the Last Supper. This is his prayer right before he goes out to his passion, death, and glorious resurrection. He lifts up his eyes to heaven, Father. And he prays, he says, not only for these, those who were with him, but for those who will believe in me through their word. That's you and me. He prayed for you. He prayed for me at the Last Supper before he consummates his work on this earth. I pray for them, but also those who will believe in me through their word. On the feast of Saint Matthias, I spoke of the importance of apostolic succession, that we're part of the apostolic church founded on the apostles. Father, I pray for them, but not only them, those who believe in me through their word. And what does he pray? That they may be perfectly one, as you, Father, and I are one, that they may be one in us, because you love them like you loved me, and that where I am, they might also be. The glory you gave me, I've shared with them. I made known to them everything you gave to me. That's his desire. That's the reason for all of salvation history, that we would come into this communion with God. And that's why in this year of St. Francis, we remember this year the Easter of St. Francis. And every year as Franciscans, we celebrate his transitus, his transition, his falling asleep, as the scriptures speak of the death of the Christian. They speak of it as falling asleep. Why? Because we wake to the glory. It's a transition, it's a transitus. And so the Franciscan family throughout the world is celebrating the Easter of St. Francis. And as he is laying there and he's dying, he dictates his testament. And what does he say? He begins by saying again and again, the Lord gave me. The Lord gave me. The Lord gave me. He's recounting God's continual gifts to him throughout his life and what the Lord had done for him. And so that's what we need to do as well, to recount that. This is what Julia strove to do in her own autobiography. Maybe those of you who are getting on in years, maybe you want to do something similar. Leave a legacy for your descendants. Talk about what the Lord has done for you throughout your life, how he helped you, how he sustained you, how he supported you throughout your life. That might be a beautiful testimony to your deceased, to your descendants after you're gone from this life. But as Francis is laying there and he's dying and he commits, this is what the Lord gave me, this is what he gave me. He gave me what was mine to do, may he also teach you yours, is what he says to the friars. But then he says, praise to you, my Lord, through our sister death. And so for the Christian, death is a sister, a gift to bring us into this fullness of life with God forever. You know, the Franciscan family, the minister generals of all of the major branches of the Franciscan order, put together some documents in preparation for this year as well as the other centenary celebrations we've had. But listen to what they said of this moment of St. Francis, his own transition from this life to the next, his welcoming

thing, but the end that allows us to enter into full communion with God. This is the whole purpose of salvation history, to bring us into that full communion with God that is to begin and deepen every day of our life on this earth. And they concluded in this paragraph, indeed, life is a gift that must be given back. You see, this is the last offering that you and I are to make, our death. I offer this to you, O Lord. Thank you for the gift of my life. I offer this death to you that I might be with you forever in heaven. And then they said this as well. As his passing drew near, Francis said to his brothers, "Let us begin, brothers, to serve the Lord God, for up till now we've done little or nothing." He did not consider he'd already attained his goal, but was tireless in pursuit of holy newness. Every day is an opportunity to start fresh, to renew our response to the call of the Lord, to bear witness to him. In today's first reading, our Lord appears to Paul at a very troubled time. They were trying to tear him to pieces. There was so much disruption going on. And what does the Lord say to Paul? The Lord stood by him and said, "Take courage. For just as you have borne witness to my cause in Jerusalem, so you must also bear witness in Rome." That's a word for you and I today. Now, take courage. You've borne witness by being Christians, by striving to live the life faithful to God, and you are to bear witness. But he's saying, in effect, "I'm with you." He says to Paul, he appears to Paul, stood by him, "Take courage. You have borne witness and you are to bear witness." And that's what we do in this life. We bear witness to it. So I thank God for the example and friendship I've had with Julia Tucker. She was 86 when she passed away. And now, please God, she enjoys that communion she longed for. And I just want to conclude with the concluding words she wrote in her autobiography, really a witness of her profound faith. Here's what she wrote. "One thing I have discovered is that there is a happily ever after, but it's not on this earth. I read in the readings of the Divine Office something that explains it well. It's a letter to Diognetus to the early church." So he was an early Christian who wrote this letter. It's a beautiful letter. So she has a short quote. "Christians live in their own countries as though they were only passing through. They play their full role as citizens, but labor under all the disabilities of aliens. Any country can be their homeland, but for them, their homeland, wherever it may be, is a foreign country. They pass their days upon earth, but they are citizens of heaven. Obedient to the laws, yet they live on a level that transcends the law." And then Julia concluded in these words to her family, "Our happily ever after begins when we close our eyes in sleep the last time and awake looking at the beautiful face of Jesus. I can't imagine the joy as I run into his arms after longing for him my whole life long. We will be greeted by the ones we love who have gone before us, the saints, the angels, our guardian angel, and especially the Holy Mother of God, who gave her fiat, her yes to the angel. She gave us Jesus, and he came to save us. He is our Redeemer, our love, our life, our all. Then we will understand all the reasons things happen as they did." She lost her husband after only 14 years of marriage. "Then we will understand all the reasons things happen as they did and all the trials we had to go through.
We will have all the

0: answers to our questions. When the Lord allows us to suffer, we can make it a stepping stone or a stumbling block. The choice is ours. We will understand how God led us all our life to our final destination with Him. And we will rejoice and sing, for we are home. And then she concluded with a doxology. Glory be to the Father, and to the Son, and to the Holy Spirit, as it was in the beginning, is now, and ever shall be, world without end. Amen.
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2: That the Holy Father and all priests will be filled with the gifts of wisdom and courage, we pray to the Lord. That married couples in their daily lives may bear witness to the love of Christ for His church, we pray to the Lord. That all Catholics who are not practicing their faith may be filled with a longing for Christ's love in the sacraments, we pray to the Lord. For the Franciscan missionaries of the Eternal Word, that the love of the Holy Spirit may always reign in our hearts and bear abundant fruit for the kingdom of God, we pray to the Lord. That the Lord will raise up our brothers and sisters who have gone to their rest, we pray to the Lord.
0: We pray in thanksgiving for all of those who have borne joyful witness to our Christian faith and for the blessed repose of those who have died, especially Julia Tucker. We pray to the Lord. Loving Father, the resurrection of your Son gives a new birth to a living hope. Help us to live in that hope always through Christ our Lord. Amen.

Graciously sanctify these gifts, O Lord, we pray, and accepting the oblation of this spiritual sacrifice, make of us an eternal offering to you.

You are indeed holy, O Lord, and all you have created rightly gives you praise. For through your Son, O Lord Jesus Christ, by the power and working of the Holy Spirit, you give life to all things and make them holy. And you never cease to gather a people to yourself, so that from the rising of the sun to its setting, a pure sacrifice may be offered to your name. Therefore, O Lord, we humbly implore you by the same Spirit, graciously make holy these gifts we have brought to you for consecration, that they may become the body and blood of your Son, our Lord Jesus Christ, at whose command we celebrate these mysteries. From the night he was betrayed, he himself took bread. And giving you thanks, he said the blessing, broke the bread, and gave it to his disciples, saying, "Take this, all of you, and eat of it, for this is my body, which will be given up for you."

In a similar way, when supper was ended, he took the chalice, and giving you thanks, he said the blessing and gave the chalice to his disciples, saying, Take this, all of you, and drink from it, for this is the chalice of my blood, the blood of the new and eternal covenant, which will be poured out for you and for many for the forgiveness of sins. Do this in memory of me.

Therefore, O Lord, as we celebrate the memorial of the saving passion of your Son, his wondrous resurrection and ascension into heaven, and as we look forward to his second coming, we offer you in thanksgiving this holy and living sacrifice. Look, we pray, upon the oblation of your church and recognizing the sacrificial victim by whose death you will to reconcile us to yourself. Grant that we who are nourished by the body and blood of your Son and filled with his Holy Spirit may become one body, one spirit in Christ. May he make of us an eternal offering to you, so that we may obtain an inheritance with your elect, especially with the most blessed Virgin Mary, Mother of God, with blessed Joseph, her spouse, with your blessed apostles and glorious martyrs, with Saint Francis of Assisi, and with all the saints on whose constant intercession in your presence we rely for unfailing help. May this sacrifice of our reconciliation, we pray, O Lord, advance the peace and salvation of all the world. Be pleased to confirm in faith and charity your pilgrim church on earth, with your servant Leo our Pope and Stephen our Bishop, the order of bishops, all the clergy, and the entire people you have gained for your own. Listen graciously to the prayers of this family whom you have summoned before you. In your compassion, O merciful Father, gather to yourself all your children scattered throughout the world. Remember your servant, Julia, and all of our deceased benefactors and employees whom you have called from this world to yourself. Grant that they who were united with your Son in a death like his may also be one with him in his resurrection. When from the earth he will raise up in the flesh those who have died and transform our lowly body after the pattern of his own glorious body. To our departed brothers and sisters too, and to all who are pleasing to you at their passing from this life, give kind admittance to your kingdom. There we hope to enjoy forever the fullness of your glory, when you will wipe away every tear from our eyes. For seeing you, our God, as you are, we shall be like you for all the ages and praise you without end. Through Christ our Lord, through whom you bestow on the world all that is good. Through him and with him and in him, O God, Almighty Father, in the unity of the Holy Spirit,

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Graciously grant peace in our days, that by the help of your mercy, we may be always free from sin and safe from all distress, as we

0: Lord Jesus Christ, who said to your apostles, "Peace I leave you, my peace I give you," look not on our sins, but on the faith of your church, and graciously grant her peace and unity in accordance with your will, who live and reign forever and ever.
1: Amen.

0: 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For I do not go, the Paraclete will not come to you, says the Lord. Alleluia.
1: For those who cannot now receive Jesus in the Blessed Sacrament, we offer the following prayer. I believe that you, O Jesus, are in the Most Holy Sacrament. I love you and desire you. Come into my heart, I embrace you. O never, never leave me. 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Amen.
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0: 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May the mysteries we have received, O Lord, we pray, enlighten us by the instruction they bring, and restore us through our participation in them, that we may merit the gifts of the Spirit, through Christ our Lord.
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1: 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Alleluia.
2: The Son, it was your privilege to hear. Alleluia.
1: Has risen as he said. Alleluia.
2: Pray God for us. Alleluia.
1: Rejoice and be glad, O Virgin Mary. Alleluia.
2: For the Lord has truly risen.
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2: Thou hast pleased to give joy to the world through the resurrection of thy Son, our Lord Jesus Christ. Grant, we beseech thee, that through the mediation of the Virgin Mary, his mother, we may come to possess the joys of life everlasting through the same Christ our Lord.

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2: 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Father Ricardo is a priest and parish pastor in the Archdiocese of Detroit. He also serves as a consultant to the Archdiocesan Department of Evangelism, Catechesis, and Schools. Father Ricardo completed his graduate studies at Sacred Heart Major Seminary in Detroit and the Gregorian University in Rome. He was ordained in 1996. This episode is entitled, The Year of Faith, Number 1. Today's show is program number 769. And now, here's Father John Ricardo. We hope you enjoy.
3: I start with that because I think it humorously, but somewhat tragically, sums up how not a few people think, both in and outside the church, with regards to Vatican II. The reality is, despite the fact that the documents of the council, which are found in this book and online and easily read, are available to everybody, tragically few people have ever read them. And we hear all the time this expression, the spirit of Vatican II, and yet no one really seems to understand what Vatican II actually said, other than some of the really common images that are thrown out there, like Mass is in English now, and we hold hands, and we receive the precious blood, and who knows what else. So Vatican II is crucial as we begin this year of faith because Pope John Paul II called Vatican II the great grace bestowed on the church in the 20th century. He made his whole pontificate one of trying to further implement what the council called for. He was there, as was Pope Benedict XVI. They were both there. Quick show of hands, how many of us were? I wasn't. It was -3 when they began in 1962. And you think I'm young, you should talk to Father Steve. He said to me the other day, he had the nerve to say to me, I have to hang out with people my own age. I thought, you little snot. So you think I'm young, he's really young. John Paul's quote that it is the greatest grace bestowed on the church in the 20th century, we can certainly think is something that Pope Benedict XVI shares, or a sentiment that he shares, because in his letter, which calls for the year of faith to be celebrated, he quotes that. So he lays out in this document, The Door of Faith, which is one of the many handouts that I've given you, he lays out what it is that he's calling for this year, which is going to begin on October 11th. We'll see why in a moment. And it's not going to conclude until October 24th the following year, which will be the Feast of Christ the King, which, as you may or may not know, the Feast of Christ the King is always the last Sunday in ordinary time, and then the season of Advent begins. So, though there are a number of reasons that are proposed or thought of by a number of people as to why John the 23rd called for Vatican II to be held, Pope John Paul II wrote, "The principal task entrusted to the council by Pope John the 23rd was to guard and better present the precious deposit of Christian doctrine in order to make it more accessible to the Christian faithful and to all people of goodwill." Now, you might think that that's just John Paul's interpretation of the council. So I've also given you the opening speech for the Second Vatican Council, which is worth reading in its entirety. I just want to highlight a couple of things. I think it's on page 3 of what you have, right underneath the principal duty of the council, the defense and advancement of truth. So this is the address which was given by the Holy Father back in 1962 on October 11th. And so he says, "The greatest concern of the Ecumenical Council is this, that the sacred doctrine should be guarded and taught more efficaciously." That's not exactly what we typically hear about Vatican II. That the deposit of faith, the doctrine of the church, should be first guarded and then taught in such a way that it brings a more profound transformation in people's lives. He goes on to say on the next page, "The 21st Ecumenical Council," this is about the middle of the page, "will draw upon the effective and important wealth of juridical, liturgical, apostolic, and administrative experiences wishes to transmit the doctrine pure and integral without any attenuation or distortion, which throughout 20 centuries, notwithstanding difficulties and contrasts, has become the common patrimony of men. It is a patrimony not well received by all, but always a rich treasure available to men of goodwill. Again, this is John at the beginning of the council. Our duty is not only to guard this precious treasure, as if we were concerned only with antiquity, but to dedicate ourselves with an earnest will and without fear to that work which our era demands of us, pursuing thus the path which the Church has followed for 20 centuries. And then at the bottom of that page, the substance of the ancient doctrine of the deposit of faith is one thing, and the way it is presented is another. And it is the latter that must be taken into great considerations with patience, if necessary, everything being measured in the forms and proportions of a magisterium which is predominantly pastoral in character. So glaringly absent from John the 23rd's reasons for calling the council are those things which are often thrown around as the reasons that John called the council. And alarmingly present for some people is John's preoccupation that the doctrine of the Church should be guarded, more deeply understood, and then taught in a way that the culture at large, or the cultures at large from which all the peoples in the Church come from, can better understand. So the doctrine doesn't change. Our way of presentation does. We have to continue to find ways to reach people. So thus the cartoon, because the Year of Faith is part and parcel with the Second Vatican Council. As I mentioned, he's called for the Year of Faith to begin October 11th. October 11th is the 50th anniversary of John's opening address to start the council. October 11th is also the 20th anniversary of the promulgation of the Catechism of the Catholic Church. And the Catechism of the Catholic Church is intimately connected with Vatican II. So see a trajectory, if you will, from Jesus and the apostles, and then, you know, 19 centuries to Vatican II, and then Vatican II, the Year of Faith, the Catechism are all of one piece. All right, make sense? That's why it's a really pivotal thing to try to grasp. So these two treasures which have been left to the Church, the Council and the Catechism, are unfortunately largely unknown by many of us, largely unread. Quick show of hands, how many people actually read regularly the Catechism? Regularly. I don't even regularly read the Catechism. Maybe 15, all right? So now picture that show of hands on a Sunday at Mass. Maybe we get 4, probably more like 2. And yet the Catechism wasn't promulgated so that it would sit on the bookshelf of a director of religious education or on my bookcase. It was promulgated so as to give to us a synthesis of all that the Church teaches. And it's not merely a collection of teachings. How many people have never read the Catechism? Be brave. Go ahead. Be bold. Up high. Good. You're in for a treat. The Catechism is remarkably rich. There's 4 sections to the Catechism: the faith that we believe, the creed, the commandments, the sacramental life, and prayer. If you've never read it, or even if you have read it, I'm going to suggest that you either buy it. We have them for sale. You can buy them at any local Catholic bookstore or secular bookstore as well. Download it off the internet. I have it on my iPad. It's accessible as all get out. And read the section on prayer. Start with that. It's so rich. And again, it's not written for scholars. It's written for the faithful. You may or may not know that in the history of the Church, there's only been 2 of these. Now, we might be thinking of the Baltimore Catechism and this, so many of us grew up with the Baltimore Catechism. The Baltimore Catechism was not a universal catechism, it was a local catechism. This is a universal catechism. It was given to the entire Church all throughout the world, translated from Latin into all the different languages. And then the hope was that from this, catechisms would be written for all the different cultures around the world. So there's a U.S. Catholic Catechism. I think we have some out in the lobby. You can buy those as well. They follow the same schema, if you will, that's in this catechism, but then they're more pertinent perhaps on some things, or it might have saints from our country that are worth us knowing about, heroes of our faith here in the United States of America or in the Americas in general. The first universal catechism came right after the Council of Trent back in the 16th century, and then this. So if you want to know what the church teaches on anything, you can go to the catechism. I always encourage people when they go to church and I or anybody does something that seems kind of strange, just go to the priest and real charitably say, excuse me, Father, I'm kind of new to the faith, or I'm just coming back to my faith, and I noticed you skipped the gospel. Can you show me where in the catechism it says you can do that? Because I'd love it if you could skip the gospel every week. That way we could get on to brunch and things that are more important. Who knows? You know, so this is an incredible treasure. But again, unfortunately, it's either just on a bookshelf somewhere or it's not even on the bookshelf. The Holy Father is really hoping that in the year ahead we will dive into these two treasures. And here at Our Lady of Good Counsel, that's exactly what we intend to do in the time ahead, in these 13, 14 months or so. So my image for tonight, if you will, because tonight is just what we said, it's a kickoff. So in my mind, as I've been thinking about us gathering together, I kind of see myself as something like the maitre d', and I'm simply offering you the menu or showing you what it is that's being prepared back in the kitchen. I want to call attention to some of the things in particular that are coming up over the next couple of weeks. I want to say a few words about those documents and handouts that I've given to you. And then I want to try to give you maybe one really practical suggestion for something that we can take away from tonight and work on in the months ahead. Okay? So let me say first just a quick word on faith. So I'm drilling into our eighth graders right now, and I mean drilling, a definition of faith, which isn't directly from the catechism. It's kind of a combination of a couple of things in the catechism. It comes from one of my favorite teachers after the seminary, going back to do more studies. And he always used to say, faith is God's work in me to which I respond. I find that to be very helpful. So with every eighth grader, I'm walking up going, what's faith? Faith is God's work in me to which I respond. Good. What's faith? God's work to which? What's faith? To which? Faith. To which? All right, now what's that mean? Not enough to memorize something. I got to know the reality behind the formula, huh? So I asked the kids, what's that mean? No. Believe? No. So faith is God's work in me. What's his work in me? He most wants me to know that that's for me. That's what he most wants. Without faith, this is a dead man nailed to a piece of wood. With faith, this is the eternal Son of God, creator of the universe, who is so in love with me that for some reason that is way beyond anything I can conceive, has leapt down from heaven, taken the form of a slave, spoken to us as one of us, invited us to friendship, offered up his life on our behalf in atonement for my sins so that I can start over again, have forgiveness, be free, and one day share in his own abundant life that he shares with the Father and with the Spirit. That's God's work. And there isn't anybody in this room or anybody on the face of the earth that he doesn't want to do that work in. That is God's desire, that we have this gift of faith. Jesus says in the Gospels, if you who are wicked, in comparison to God, obviously, huh? If you, parents, are wicked, and know how to give your children good gifts, and you do, then how much more, Jesus says, will your heavenly Father give the Holy Spirit to those who ask? And the Holy Spirit and the gift of faith are intimately connected. I receive the gift of the Holy Spirit at baptism. Baptism and faith are part and parcel of the same thing. And what the Spirit wants to do is to convince me that that's for me. So many of us in the room still don't know that. We've heard it umpteen thousand times in sermons. We've read it in books. We've heard other people talk about it, but we've never yet experienced it. If that's you, then the year ahead is a year of extraordinary grace, because that's what God wants to do. It's one thing for me to say this. It's another thing for you to hear the Holy Spirit saying it to you. So that's God's work. I can't convince myself that I mean that much to God. It's not on me to convince you that you mean that much to God. That's not my job. I don't have to worry about that. That's his job. That's what he wants to do. But it's God's work in us to which we must respond. Or the way I'm drilling it into the eighth graders is, you got to keep that first person. It's God's work in me to which I respond. When I was a young boy, I knew that that was for me. From as early as I can have any memories, I knew the cross was for me. I knew that was God. Don't know how, I just knew it. But my response was really lukewarm. For a set of years, my response was to walk away from it, to turn my back on it, actually to stay away from looking at it because it was so convicting. Because I knew who that was, and that had implications for me, and it was so uncomfortable for me to look at it because it reminded me over and over again that I was not living the way I should be living given that. So I just turned away from it. And then through a whole variety of encounters with different people, God's work in my life, and one way or another, I came to realize I got to go back to that because I'm tired of not living with integrity. I had to respond. Someone dared me, actually, one time, right after I got out of college. Just said, what are you doing with your life? You know better than this. So I have to respond. I want to talk at the end about how it is that we might be able to do that. So what's faith? Yeah. All right. Try to memorize that. It's really helpful. God's work in me to which I respond. All right. Something about the weeks ahead. We're going to start by looking at prayer, which is really the beginning of everything. Prayer is that really personal way in which you and I develop the relationship with God, continue to work on our relationship with the Lord. And yet I'm talking to the eighth graders right now in the school, and we're talking about prayer, and as they readily admit, and as we would readily admit, prayer is not intuitive. I don't know what to do. I said to them today, I said, this is probably an image you won't get, although some of you unfortunately will. Prayer is about as awkward as a blind date for a lot of people. I mean, what do you say after, what's your name? You know, what do? What's your favorite color? So prayer is something that we all know we should do. We know God wants us to do it. We want to do it, but a lot of us struggle with it. Not sure, what are the practicals? Why does God not answer prayers? Why does God say no so often? When we pray, are we praying to change God's mind? Are we bringing something to his attention that he didn't know? We think that. That sounds really silly to say out loud, but why else would we keep saying the same thing over and over again to him? Maybe he doesn't know that I'm in a really bad place right now and I need his help. Oh, I didn't realize that. Thanks for telling me. So we want to look at all sorts of different things with regards to prayer. Those are the next three, or the first three sessions that we want to do to kick off the year of faith. Periodically in the course of this year, we want to talk about what faith has to do with X. So on the 17th, we want to talk about what faith has to do with politics. Lots. Disturbingly, lots. Many of us grew up in families where arguments quickly arose over two things, huh? Faith and politics. We can talk about anything but those are the only two things worth talking about, ultimately. One has to do with where we're going to spend eternity. The other has to do with how we're going to organize society. I don't know how many people in here are football fans, but I was saying to Mark Curtis right before we began, as I'm listening to all these people go crazy over replacement refs in the NFL and a blown game that happened on Monday Night Football, I thought, would that we would show 1/1,000th of that passion towards abortion. We kill 4,000 children a day in this country, and we don't care. What do we care about? We lost that game. They stole that from us. Well, you know, abortion's a very personal decision. Of course it's a very personal decision. How come we can't talk about it? How come that's not an issue? So we're going to talk about what faith has to do with politics. Richard Thompson, who is the president and chief counsel of the Thomas More Law Center, a really heroic organization, is going to be talking that night. Just for kicks, he's going to throw in money, apparently, too. So why don't we talk about what faith has to do with politics and money, and we'll get the whole trifecta. Then in November, we're going to look at three of maybe the more relevant documents in Vatican II for most of our lives. The documents of the council are thick. If you put all the documents together, they dwarf the documents of most of the other councils combined, most of the 20 ecumenical councils in the history of the church before Vatican II. There's a lot to read here. I'm not suggesting that we read all of this. this year, so I'm realistic. There are four major documents, they're kind of the hinge documents of the council. Actually, we're only going to look at one of those, and then two others, which are really practical for our daily lives. So the first one we're going to look at is what the council says about Scripture and Revelation. That's Dei Verbum. So the council documents are almost always known by their Latin titles. So Dei Verbum is the Word of God, which is not limited to Scripture. It's all of Revelation. How do you read Scripture as a Catholic? Is there a Catholic way of reading Scripture? The answer is yes. Hmm. And if you read Dei Verbum, all of a sudden, especially for those of us who have begun to do Bible studies over the last few years, some of those questions that we often have, like, gosh, how do you read the Old Testament? It looks really violent. Well, those questions lose some of their importance as you understand how the church reads the Scriptures. So we're going to take a night to look at that. Then perhaps most applicable to all of us, we're going to look at that second night on what does God expect of, I would say, you, the lay faithful. One of the topics that the council addressed as never before was what's the role of laymen and women? Isn't the work of the church just for priests and deacons and nuns? The rest of us are just trying to get to heaven. Well, no. Actually, the work of priests in particular is to equip you, the saints, not canonized saints, but those who have become holy by baptism, for the work of ministry in the world. That's our task. Our task is to equip you so that you can do what you can uniquely do, and I can't because I'm not in the world anymore. They expect me to say whatever I say. They don't expect to hear it from you. So we want to look at what does the church expect of laymen and women? What does God expect of us? What does it mean to say that he expects us to be holy, this universal call to holiness? How can I be holy? I'm just I'm a stay-at-home dad, or I'm an attorney, or I teach music, or I sell stocks. How can I be holy doing that? Well, Jesus built things with wood for most of his life. He worked. He only spent 3 years out of his life preaching. So we want to look at that. How do I become holy in my everyday life? And then what does it mean to say that the church expects laymen and women to be evangelizers and sanctifiers? That's the task of lay faithful, to evangelize the world and to sanctify it, to be light and salt. One of the things that the Holy Father says in his letter about the year of faith is, we have grown dark, the light is getting hidden, and the salt is becoming tasteless. We're hiding the gospel. For lots of different reasons, the culture is increasingly bombastic towards us. It's harder to be publicly a Christian in our culture. It's going to get much harder. Expect that. So what does the church expect of us? What's God expect of me? What's my task from baptism? How do I evangelize? How do I sanctify? Those are words that we throw around. What do they really mean? So we're going to look at that one night. And then on the Wednesday following Thanksgiving, we're going to look at the document in the council on non-Christian religions. Because we often ask those questions, like, are they going to hell? What about Muslims? I'm talking about Muslims right now. What about Hindus? What about our Jewish brothers and sisters? What's the church say there? Not like, what do I feel? Or what do I think? What's the church say based on Scripture and tradition? So those are the three documents that we're going to look at. And then in the month of December, we're going to take Wednesdays off from the teaching nights, and we're just going to have Mass. So over the last couple of years or so during the Wednesday nights of Advent and Lent, we've tried to invite people to come to an evening Mass. Great time to just shut down,

The things I've given you are the Holy Father's letter on the year of faith that goes by the Latin title Porta Fidei. So the door of faith, if you don't speak Latin, and most of us don't. I want to just say something really quick about paragraph 9, I think it's on page 4, where he lists what I'm calling three goals of this year. So the first goal, we want this year to arouse in every believer the aspiration to profess the faith in fullness and with renewed conviction, with confidence and hope. It's really a year to, I love the word arouse there, huh? The Holy Father is fervently praying and is, I think, telling us that the Lord wants to do this, to give us a greater desire. So a desire to profess the faith in fullness, not just believe a couple of Christian things, to profess the whole faith of the church, the hard sayings of Jesus and the church, and the easy sayings of Jesus and the church. Like, we're all for grace. We're all for redemption. We're all for forgiveness. Really not so sure about the church's understanding of marriage. Really not so sure about the church's teaching on contraception. The death penalty. Communion for non-Catholics. The whole faith. With renewed conviction, with confidence and hope. That's the first goal. Second, it will also be a good opportunity to intensify the celebration of the faith in the liturgy, especially in the Eucharist, which is the summit towards which the activity of the church is directed, and also the source from which all its power flows. That's objectively speaking. So objectively speaking, the Eucharist is it for us. Unfortunately, subjectively speaking, the Eucharist is anything but it for most of us. That's why 2/3 of any given parish doesn't come to Mass on any given Sunday, because it's not experienced subjectively as the source and summit of our life. Why not? We're going to look at that over the course of the weeks. Third, at the same time, we make it our prayer that believers' witness of life may grow in credibility. Pope John Paul II used to say over and over, and Benedict repeats it, the world is tired of talk. They want to see changed lives. They want to see saints. We've got to be credible witnesses. And then last, to rediscover the content of the faith, and I'm going to say more about this in a moment, that is professed, celebrated, lived, and prayed, and to reflect on the act of faith. This is a task that every believer must make his own. That's a challenge to us. What am I doing with this gift that God offers me? I'm not accountable for your relationship with each other. That would be silly. I am accountable for my relationship with my friends and with God. If I don't have good relationships with my friends, that's my fault. If I don't have a good relationship with God, that's my fault. So it's really a time to be self-reflecting and to see, what am I doing with this gift? How am I responding to what it is that the Lord has done in my life? That's the first handout that I gave you. I've also given you the opening speech. I mentioned that already, that John the 23rd gave at the council. And then the last handout, the last big one, is from John Paul II. Again, keeping in mind that the council, the catechism, and the year of faith all fit hand in glove with each other. This is the document which is at the very beginning of the catechism, in which John Paul II alludes to why it is that the catechism is being written, connecting it with the council, and then talking about his hopes for how it is that we will use that. And then I've given you a one-page excerpt from a speech which Pope Benedict XVI gave us. I want to look at that real quick. I want to pull out a couple of lines and then make some observations and then really close tonight. I think this quote from Benedict XVI really sums up best, out of all that I've seen so far, what it is that we should aspire to in the year ahead and what it is that the Holy Father is hoping will be the fruit of the year of faith. You have this, right? Baptism and faith are inseparable. Baptism is the sacrament of faith, and faith has a twofold aspect. And then note how often Benedict will use either personal or encounter or something which speaks of us and God in a way that's very different from most people tend to think of us and God. It is a profoundly personal act. I know Christ. I encounter Christ. And I put my trust in him. Let us think of the woman who touches the hem of his garment in the hope of being healed. She entrusts herself totally. And the Lord says, your faith has made you well. He also says to the lepers, to the only one who turns back, your faith has made you well. Thus, faith is initially and especially

0: actually a personal encounter. It is touching Christ's garment, being touched by Christ, being in touch with Christ, to trust in Christ, to have and to find Christ's love. And the key to truth, to universality, is Christ's love. Yet, this faith is not only a personal act of trust, but an act that has a content. This is huge. The fides qua demands the fides quae. Oh, that's really helpful, right? What's that mean? It means the faith with which you believe and the faith which is believed. So fides qua is my faith with which I believe. The fides quae is that which is believed. It's the content of the faith. Fides qua is the personal act of faith. It's my reaching out to the Lord. The fides quae is who is the Lord that I'm reaching out to. This consequently seems to me to be very important. Faith has a content. Therefore, the year of faith, the year of catechism, note what he calls it, to be very practical, are linked inseparably. We shall renew the council. See, we're always going back to that, thus the cartoon. We shall renew the council only by renewing the content. Later summed up again of the Catechism of the Catholic Church. A serious problem for the church today is the lack of knowledge of the faith, religious illiteracy, as the cardinals described the situation last Friday. Religious illiteracy, and with this illiteracy, we are unable to grow. Unity is unable to grow. We ourselves must therefore recover this content as a wealth of unity, not a packet of dogmas and orders, but a unique reality which is revealed in its depths and beauty. We must do our utmost for a catechetical renewal so that the faith may be known, and in this way, God may be known. So I say often to people, whether it's in RCIA or at Mass or Bible studies, unless I read the scriptures, I make up my own idea of God. Unless I know what the church teaches, I make up my own understanding of what the church teaches. Example, I had a woman come to me not too long ago, a dear woman, a godly woman, who had a question which many people have with regards to the Eucharist and non-Catholics, and said something to the effect of, I think when we die, God's going to judge us somewhat harshly on how we don't admit non-Catholics to the Eucharist. And I said, well, do you know why the church teaches what she teaches? So I said a little bit about the church's understanding of communion. Real quick, a great way to think about what's happening at that moment in the Mass is that I'm speaking bodily as I'm coming forward to the altar. So just like I shake your hand and it's a gesture that means something, you know, high five is a gesture that means something, a hug means something. When I walk forward for communion, I'm saying something. It's important to know this. I'm saying at least two things. The first thing I'm saying is, everything these people believe, I believe. And second, I'm in grace. I'm free from deadly sin. That's what I'm saying. Now, those are either true or they're not. If they're not true, it doesn't mean you're going to hell. That's not the point. It just means this would not be an act of integrity. So I should either come up and just ask for a blessing, or I should stay seated. I encourage people to come up and ask for a blessing because I want them to get as close to the Eucharist as possible all the time. It helps breed desire, if you will. So I explained something like that to her, and she simply looked at me and said, well, that's not my understanding of the Eucharist. I said, I know. I think that's part of the problem. But that is the understanding of the Eucharist. That's how the church understands communion. We could use all sorts of different examples for many of us with lots of different issues. I have to make sure that my faith has a content, and the content has to be what the church teaches. And then I have to know what she teaches. And then the hard part for all of us with certain areas is I've got to embrace it. I've got to love it. Because if I don't, I'll never be a credible witness. People will pick up on that. They'll know I'm a phony. They'll know you're a phony. So this year of faith is one in which we want to ask the Lord to arouse within us a deeper conviction for him and for all that the church teaches, not just to have some vague, ambivalent belief in God. Some suggestions for the year ahead. So this is the practical takeaway, if you will, for really the year. It's been impressed upon me of late in prayer how crucial it is in our lives to get into good habits. So back to the eighth graders, I'm trying to get them into the habit Lots of habits, actually. Habits of how to act at Mass, habits of praying daily. So I say to them, you know, so how many of you regularly work out? You know, so maybe a third of the kids. So what was it like when you first started to run? Oh, you know, I was tired. Third day, my body hurt. You know, yeah, so you're lying there in bed thinking, you know, I'd really like to just stay in bed here, maybe grab a bowl of ice cream. But I got to get out of bed. I got to go do something. I got to push myself to do it. And then the habit develops, and sooner or later, you've got the habit of staying in shape. Some of us, it's the habit of eating well. Some of us, it's the habit of being honest. So habits are crucial. You don't just fall into greatness. I say to couples who are preparing for marriage all the time, one of the last things I have them do, and it's not for me, it's for them, is make a plan. Marriages tend to fail because they don't have a plan, just like businesses tend to fail because there's no plan. Make a plan. Think about all the different dimensions in your married life, all that they are, and then ask yourself, what do we consider greatness in that area to look like? And then ask yourself, are we doing that? And if we're not, what do we need to do to get that in place? So for our lives as disciples, I'm not just going to like one day wake up and go, man, I think I already got this. It's going to be the fruit of long, hard, unsentimental, unromantic work, habits. And part of the challenge in forming habits, especially spiritual habits, are because we're trying to fool ourselves at the beginning, we get accused by the devil of being frauds or hypocrites. You hypocrite, you don't want to pray right now. You know that. You'd rather be home in bed. And so we sit there and we go, yeah, you're right. I guess this isn't worth anything. I'll just stay in bed. To which the proper response is, you're right. I don't want to be here right now. I want to be in bed, but I'm here and I'm going to stay here. And my will is going to force my body to be present. And that's how you get the habit. I tell the story often of this little kid whose parents I was having dinner with one time, years and years ago. It was a family meal, and he was maybe 6 or 7 years old, and he was quiet as a church mouse the whole meal until about dessert. So he just blurts out, first words he said the whole meal, I used to be afraid of the dark. And every night I used to sleep with the lights on. And then one day my dad came in and he turned out the lights. And I had to fake courage. And I got it. And he said it just like that. And I looked at them and I thought, oh my gosh, that's exactly how you get a virtue. You fake it. Because you know darn well this guy was lying in bed with the covers over his head for weeks, saying to himself, I'm not afraid, I'm not afraid, I'm not afraid, I'm not afraid. Until one day he really wasn't afraid. But you get into the habit by going through that stage where you feel like you're a fraud, but you're not a fraud. You're trying to acquire the habit. That's key, especially in the spiritual life. Don't listen to the lies of hell that tell you you're a hypocrite. A hypocrite is somebody who's pretending to do something but not really wanting to do it. You're wanting to do it, or at least willing to do it, even though your feelings aren't there. So we got to get into good habits as disciples. So I want to just throw out some. These are not at all meant to be an exhaustive list, but some things that we can look at that would be really practical for us, just like a couple could look at or a business could look at, something like a business plan for a life of discipleship. So are these things in place? And you can add to them on your own, whatever you want to add. Then ask, what does greatness in that area look like? What would I be content with there? And then what have I got to do to get in place? So the first is prayer. I have to pray. It's impossible to have faith if I don't pray. Faith is a personal encounter with God. I've got to get into the habit of carving out time to pray. Now, for those of us who've never done that, don't be too ambitious. Don't decide tomorrow you're going to spend 2 hours in front of the Blessed Sacrament. That's not going to work. Try 5 minutes. Try 10. Whatever you're doing, try to stretch it. Stretch it until you get to an hour. But if you're not doing anything, start with something that's manageable. Start with 15 minutes. Start with a half hour. Half hour is one sitcom, for crying out loud. Nothing worth watching anyway. And when you pray, we'll talk a lot about this when we get into the series on prayer. If you don't know how to pray right now, I'll give you 5 things that are worth making up prayer. First is praise. That's praising God for who he is. Second is thanksgiving, thanking him for what he's done. Third is intercession. That's usually what makes up most of our prayer. We just bring our lists of needs in front of God. Fourth is repentance. And fifth is listening. We'll talk about those as we get into the series. the posture to pray. I mean, I suggested this to the kids today. So if you go home and you got kids in the eighth grade and you see your kids lying on the floor when you get home, it's probably because of me. They're not freaking out. Don't worry. I get very fidgety. It's hard for me to sit. As my body gets older, my body aches. I pray often walking or standing, and I love to pray on my stomach with my face in the ground. That's how Jesus prayed often. It's called praying prostrate. It's an extraordinary way to pray. It's a posture of submission and surrender. So if you've never prayed that way, try it. We have a chapel in our house, so I can do it there in a way that I don't worry about people walking in and walking on me or over me, which is a bit awkward. I wouldn't suggest you do this like in the middle of church when people are around. It's really something you can do at home. It's an incredible way to pray. Our posture is really significant for how we pray. In general, we should pray in the posture which best helps us to pray, but try praying in that posture. You don't move, and your body relaxes. You might fall asleep, but that's another problem. So daily prayer, first thing. How am I doing with that? What's greatness look like? And that's for you to answer, not for me to tell you. That's for me to answer for me and you to answer for you. What's greatness for me look like with daily prayer? Second, I got to be regularly reading Scripture. If you've never really spent time with the Word of God, then maybe that's what you should do for the year of faith. Dive into the Gospels. Dive into the Psalms. Meet Jesus in His Word. The Scriptures are alive. It's not a history book. We'll say more about that, especially as we talk about the church's teaching on Revelation and Scripture included in that. Third, frequent confession. Like a great goal for the year of faith, try to go to confession every month. For some of us, it might be get back to confession. Some of us in the room, been years. I didn't go for 10. Who cares how long it's been? Go. No priest is going to look at you and go, where you been? Forget it. It's too late. You know, it's not going to happen. Just come back. Confession is extraordinary grace. It's the most underutilized gift that God has left to His people. It's tragic. Father White was telling me at the church he's at right now, he says, you know, I just sit in the confessional and pray the rosary. Nobody comes. We have the other problem. You come here, you wait for 2 hours. I know that. That's because we got people from all over the Metro Detroit area, I think. But get back to confession. And then have as a goal to come regularly. Bring your life in front of the Lord and just say, Lord, show me where I'm not living the way I should be living. Help me to be open to your grace. The biggest obstacle to faith for many of us is simply pride. Get rid of pride so that God can move in. That's not for you. That's for us. That's for me too. There's a lot of us in the room I know who go to daily Mass or who perhaps have as a goal to get to Mass once a week. If you've never done that, if you've never gone to Mass during the week outside of Sunday, or if you're not in the habit of going regularly at least once a week, try that as a goal. There's something really unique about Mass Monday through Saturday morning. It's very different. It's a really intimate setting. If you're there, you want to be there. That's not the case at noon. Or at 5, or at 8, or at 4. Half the congregation, it's not really clear why they're there. They timed it so that they missed the opening song, and boom, they're gone right after they get communion. Great that they're there, but not quite sure why. So if you've never gone to daily Mass, try that. I'm thinking of a woman in the parish who had it as a goal maybe 5 years ago to daily Mass for Lent. I don't think she's stopped since. I mean, maybe she misses once or twice a week, but by and large, since that Lent, and she'll tell you, she wasn't exactly a real on-board Catholic at the time. She never misses morning Mass. It just changed her life. If you regularly feed on Jesus in the Eucharist, your life will change. You can't not. If we sporadically feed on Him, it's like going to the gym once a month. It's not going to do a lot. Connected with that, have as a goal maybe praying in front of the Blessed Sacrament in the Eucharist. We've been trying for long before I got here. I'm looking at Matt back in the corner, you know, the Tuesday all-day exposition, you know, which was, I think, originally started after 9/11. Is that correct? To pray for peace. So the Eucharist is exposed. It's exposed every day in the church between the two morning Masses from 6:30 to 8, and then all day on Tuesdays and Wednesday nights, too, immediately after this. I'll say something about that as we close. If you've never prayed in front of the Blessed Sacrament, try that once a week. Come on a Tuesday from after morning Mass until 6:15 on Tuesday night. The Eucharist is exposed. Jesus is there. I put an ad out and said, your favorite celebrity or athlete or actress or whatnot is going to be at church at 6 on Tuesday. You'd be there. King of the universe is there. Nobody comes. Yes, you can pray anywhere, by all means. We should pray everywhere. But there's something really different about praying in front of the Blessed Sacrament. Some of you know, but many of you don't know, we have a chapel downtown on the property of our school and the parish offices that's open 24 hours a day, 7 days a week. It's not open, you got to get the code, but it's there. You can pray, you can walk in at 3 a.m. Come keep Jesus company. If you've never done that, that might be greatness for you this year. Time to spend with the Lord. Good spiritual reading. Suggestion for that. I hope everybody got one of our prayer cards. It's more like a bookmark. The back of it is the creed. This is our kind of parish prayer card for the year. On the front of it is a collection of various blesseds, venerables, servants of God, and saints from our country. This would be a great thing to study. Like, learn about these people. Like, Dorothy Day is the last one on this list. Dorothy Day is a servant of God. Please God, she will soon be beatified and canonized. Dorothy Day had an abortion. Isn't that great news? That the church is considering for canonization, not because she had an abortion, let's be clear, but a woman with a past which included the taking of her child's life, that the church is close to presenting her in front of us as a model of Christian living and of repentance. She was a Marxist, for crying out loud. She was an anarchist, actually. She was an extraordinarily rebellious woman who got taken over by the Holy Spirit and did things that few people have done in the 20th century. Go learn about her. She might be a great intercessor for some of us in the room who've gone through the trauma of abortion, or who've driven people to clinics, or who said nothing when friends of ours said something to us. Find hope in the saints. No saint who ever lived didn't have a past, except for Mary. I find that to be the most comforting reality in the saints. St. Isaac Jogues and the North American martyrs. You may or may not know the story that these really heroic men came over from France, preached to the Iroquois and the Hurons. They were horrifically martyred. If you don't know anything about the North American martyrs, it'd be worth learning about them. First biography of a saint I ever read was of St. Jean Brebeuf. He was one of the companions of Isaac Jogues. Including in that biography is a letter he wrote to his mother a week, 2 weeks, a month before he was about to be martyred. Don't know that I'd ever read anything like that in my life at the time. Here's a guy who knew he was about to be barbarically killed. And he's writing to his mom saying, pray for me that the Lord will give me the grace that I need. I want to stand strong. I don't want to deny my Lord. I want to offer this for the conversion of the people who are going to do it. Shortly after he and the other guys die, the whole tribe becomes Christian. This would be a great study on our own, some good spiritual reading. Obviously, the catechism is worth putting on our shelves. Service. It needs to be a year in which we grow in charity. Faith without works is dead. So practice charity. Where can I serve? I remember one of my brother-in-laws telling a story one time. He'd been invited to go do some work, I think, with St. Vincent de Paul by a couple of guys in the parish he was at. And they invited him to go help on a Saturday morning. And he said, I'd really love to go, but Saturday morning is kind of my time with the Lord. It's kind of a real quiet time. I just pray and really kind of get into the word and whatnot. And no, we really need you. You know, he's a big, strong guy. We could use your help. I don't think so. I'll think about it. Saturday morning, he's sitting there reading scripture. As he's reading scripture, the Lord says to him, you want to meet me or you want to read about me? Close the Bible, boom, off he goes to serve, you know? This is not a me and Jesus kind of thing. I got to get out there and serve. Never done PBJ? Try PBJ. Never gone down to St. Al's? Go down to St. Al's. Thanksgiving, you might want to go work at one of the soup kitchens for Thanksgiving. That'd be a great thing to do. If you haven't gone through your closets lately, go through your closets. It's starting to get cold. We have far too many clothes in comparison to our brothers and sisters in the streets who have no clothes or only what they're wearing. Ask the Lord to show us. What's greatness look like in service for you, for me? And then lastly, study. Do something to study on your own. And again, you can add to this list. There's a woman in Ohio. She made a really remarkable outline. It's on our website. If you go to our website and you click on, I think it's the education tab, and then underneath that, there's a link to faith resources. She's a homeschooling teacher for high school kids. So she's put together a curriculum which basically walks through the catechism, and it's all hyperlinked to podcasts. So some of them I do, some of them Peter Crafe does, some of them Father Robert Barron does. It's just a remarkable way to learn the faith. We have, thanks to technology and podcasts and videos and whatnot, umpteen opportunities to learn more about our faith. So you might want to check that out. Two last things, and I want to invite people to go upstairs. First, consider inviting somebody. Some of you might have done that tonight. Tonight's just kind of a look at the menu. Next week, we really begin in earnest. We all know people who should be here and aren't here. who we know are hungry. How do you know that? Because we know everybody's hungry. That's why. Everybody longs for God, even if they don't know it, because we long for happiness. And happiness at the end of the day doesn't come from stuff, from doing my own thing. Happiness comes from relationship, and especially relationship with God, who is happy, the happiest of all beings. So consider inviting somebody. I just saw a really well-done flyer for Northridge. They just mailed it out to everybody in the state of Michigan, I think, probably. Inviting them to a series that's coming on. And in there, they always say, invite someone. So for us, invite someone. Pick something that you think looks relatively safe. Say, hey, why don't you come to that? It's just going to be downstairs in the social hall. We're not going to take attendance, you know. Come. You can sit in the back. If you don't like it, you can walk out. And then second, every Wednesday night, this has been going on for a couple of years now. Deacon Vince in the chapel upstairs does exposition of the Blessed Sacrament and benediction right around 8:45 or so. It's been all too often that on our Wednesday nights, whenever we do whatever we do down here, we just kind of like funnel up and then you walk by and you see all these people in the chapel. It's like, oh, be quiet. And then we just walk right out the door. I want to encourage you not to just walk right out the door, but to just pop in and say goodnight to the Lord. Waste a couple of minutes with him. So tonight we're going to get done early. If you got time, go waste time with Jesus. If you don't, at least try to just walk in and say hi. It'd be a great problem if we have to move the Eucharist from the day chapel into the church because we have too many of us who want to say hi or want to spend time with him. This is going to be a year of really great blessings. I think the Holy Father is encouraging us in lots of ways. A friend of mine, a teacher, used to say, you know, God's desperate. No one's listening. He'll take anyone. I think that's really true. God is desperate. So if you and I come to him and ask for the gift of faith, he's going to give it. He'll give it in spades. So let's make a resolution tonight to kind of sit back, look at our lives, evaluate what it is that's in place, what's not in place, what's going well, what we need to shore up. Let's think about some habits we need to get into. And then let's just go to him with tremendous expectations and beg him, Father, give me the gift of faith. I want to know you. I'm tired of knowing about you. And give me the grace that I need to respond in a way that will transform my life. And then let's see what this parish looks like come the Feast of Christ the King 2013. 12 men changed the world. 12 men, a few women. Look what happened. We date the year to Jesus. What could happen to this area if you and I and countless others get on board, come to know him, have our lives transformed, live with a joy that the world can't fathom? We'll be magnets. Will be sparks that'll set people ablaze. We should expect that right now. God wants to do that. In the name of the Father, the Son, and the Holy Spirit. Father, we do thank you for gathering us tonight. We thank you in advance for the year ahead, for all that you're going to do in our lives individually, as a parish family, all the different parishes to which we belong, indeed in the whole world. Help us to grow in this gift. Give us faith, Father. Help us to know you. To know your Son and all that he's done for us. Help us to know the plan for our lives. Help us to know what you want us to do, how you want us to live. Give us joy. Bring us the peace that the world can't give. Give us the security that comes from knowing we're your children and our lives are in your hands and that nothing can take us out of them. Be with us tonight as we go home. Watch over us and keep us safe. Arouse within us a great sense of excitement and expectation for what lies ahead. All this we ask through the intercession of Our Lady of Good Counsel, in Jesus' name, amen.
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0: Supposedly, they danced the first dance at George Washington's inaugural ball. Elizabeth Bailey, that is, and her husband, William McGee Seton. I'm Father Charles Connor, and this is The Church in Time. Betty Bailey came from a very distinguished New York family, as did her husband, William McGee Seton. They were members of Trinity Church on Wall Street, and they belonged to the most prominent and fashionable New York society. They went to Leghorn, Italy for Seton's health, and he died shortly after their arrival. In Italy, Elizabeth Seton came in contact with the Catholic Church, and she firmly believed the Eucharistic Christ was present in our tabernacles. She returned to New York City, was received into the Catholic faith, received tremendous rejection, went to Baltimore, opened a home for children, gathered around her like-minded women, began the Sisters of Charity, went to Emmitsburg, Maryland, and from there began the parochial school system in the United
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2: Our Lady of Limerick in Glens Ferry is having a rummage sale May 29th through 30th from 9 a.m. to 3 p.m. in the parish hall. 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
3: 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Here now, Executive Director of Mission at St. Augustine's at the University of Idaho and author of the book, The Catholic Company Man, Eric Meyer.
4: Our great catechism really is not just a moral sort of template. It's also a roadmap and kind of a historical document, talks about Jesus and fills in some of the things we don't know or don't see clearly in the Gospels. Like, for example, paragraph 534 talks about the finding of Jesus in the temple. Okay, finding of Jesus in the temple. It's in the rosary. We know about it. We hear it in Scripture, but this is cool. The finding of Jesus in the temple, paragraph 534, is the only event that breaks the silence of the Gospels about the hidden years of Jesus. And when Mary says she kept all these things in her heart during the years, Jesus remained hidden in the silence of an ordinary life. Can you imagine being the mother of Jesus when you know that something huge is coming? I mean, his public life didn't begin until his baptism by John in the Jordan, right? That's where 535 continues in the catechism here. We're talking about Jesus, his sacramental and public life. But the finding of Jesus in the temple when he's like 12 years old and he's schooling the educated, the intellectual, the religious elite with his knowledge, and his old man's a carpenter. I mean, they had to be wondering, what in the world is coming? Now, they were obviously joyful because they knew, but they had to be overwhelmed like any other parents going, wait a minute, we thought you were going to be a carpenter.
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5: This is Franciscan Media's Saint of the Day for May 21st. Today we celebrate St. Cristobal de Magallanes. For 150 years, anti-religious laws in Mexico made it dangerous to proclaim Catholicism. Churches, schools, and seminaries were closed. Foreign clergy were expelled. Today we honor 25 martyrs from 8 Mexican states who died between 1915 and 1937. 22 of them were priests, 3 were laymen. Among them was Cristobal Magallanes, born in 1869 near Guadalajara. He worked in the fields before entering the seminary. Following his ordination, he served at his hometown, organizing catechetical centers and schools in the rural area, founding an orphanage, helping the poor establish garden plots, encouraging devotion to the rosary. When the government closed the seminary in Guadalajara, Cristobal established a clandestine one in his parish. It was between 1924 and 28, an especially brutal period of repression which sparked the formation of the Cristero movement. Its members pledged their allegiance to Christ and to the Church, whatever the dangers. For Cristobal Magallanes, the end came in 1927 when he was lined up against the wall with other prisoners and faced a firing squad. At the canonization of the Martyrs of Mexico in 2000, Pope John Paul II praised them for witnessing to their faith and for explicitly forgiving their persecutors. There's more about the saints along with inspiration and Catholic resources at our website, saintoftheday.org. From Franciscan Media, this has been Saint of the Day.
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1: Good evening and welcome to The Journey Home. My name is Marcus Grodi, your host for this program. Every week I have this privilege that EWTN has given me to introduce to you men and women who, because of their love for Jesus Christ, the Holy Spirit opened their hearts to see the beauty of His church. I work for the Coming Home Network International, and what we do is help Protestant ministers come home to the church. And you may not know this, but over the last 150 years, there's been a constant stream of Protestant ministers coming home to the Catholic Church. You don't hear about it very often, but the Lord has been doing that. Especially after Blessed John Henry Cardinal Newman came in, there was a big input of Anglicans, Episcopalians, and there's always been a stream of Anglicans, Episcopalians, some Lutherans, some Presbyterian pastors who've come home to the Catholic Church. But you don't often hear of the others. And to me, that's a sign of what the Holy Spirit has been doing these last 50 years. We're seeing men and women, ministers, well-educated, deeply committed Christians, discovering the beauty of the Catholic Church and coming home. And not just from the usual suspects, but from all the different Christian traditions. And that's true of our guest this evening. Eben Emerson was a former Church of Christ minister. And I know some of you Catholics probably do not know what the Church of Christ background is, and we'll have Eben share that in a moment. But I'm very excited to welcome Eben to the program. Hello, Eben.
2: It's good to be here.
1: Welcome to The Journey Home. You came all the way up from Lubbock, Texas.
2: Yeah, from Lubbock, Texas, and I appreciate y'all having me. Appreciate everything y'all do.
1: Well, it's great to have you here. It's, yeah. And I'm always excited, especially when I get to meet another clergy convert to the church, but especially coming from a background like Church of Christ, because yeah. Church of Christ, it's probably about as anti-Catholic as you can get, right?
2: Yeah, probably. I don't know of any other group. You know, it's certainly a more fundamentalist group. And whenever I was first coming into the church, I'd heard of a lot of Presbyterians, people from Anglican backgrounds coming right into the Catholic faith. And I thought, well, is there anybody out there like me? Unfortunately, someone that's affiliated with the Coming Home Network contacted me, a guy by the name of Bruce Sullivan, and said, yes, there is.
1: And well, he was a former Church of Christ pastor himself.
2: Yeah, he was. Actually, we had we have some of the same education background, and we had some of the same teachers whenever we were going through ministry training, and some of the same influences, some of the same anti-Catholic influences even. So.
1: Yeah.
2: Yeah, so I was relieved to know that you all had reached out to someone who was maybe as fundamentalist as I was. So,
1: I just happened to be looking on the internet recently for a particular Catholic spiritual book that I wanted to find, mm-hmm. and looked it up on the internet, and I found this website where this woman was in shock, was surprised that such anti-Catholic literature would be used at their summer camp. And I went to this website and it listed all the kind of stuff we would love now, but it happened to be in a library at their summer camp.
2: Right.
1: And what that, the only reason I bring that up is she is so convinced in her view of the Catholic Church mm-hmm. that it would have been impossible to reach her. And that's why when I know people come from the Church of Christ background, they go, whoa, what? Yeah. That must have been a major 2x4 that got your attention.
2: Well, it was. I think it was a subtle. It wasn't necessarily a huge knock over the head one day. I think it was a subtle working of the Spirit from the very beginning of my journey. There were seeds that were always there, but what I chose to do with those seeds and the heart that I chose to cultivate to allow those seeds to grow was a little indifferent toward the Catholic faith, to say the least. You know, I grew up in an area where the Catholic Church was not a very prominent church. I grew up in Northwest Arkansas.
1: And, oh, yeah. Well,
2: yeah. And most of my friends in school, we weren't from a churched house or a religious home. But a lot of my friends were Christians. They were fundamentalists. And the one or two Catholic friends I had whenever I was in junior high and high school, they probably knew as much about Catholicism as I did. And I really didn't know anything about any religion, Church of Christ or Catholic. To me, it was all the same.
1: So when you brought up in Arkansas,
2: mm-hmm.
1: so often people brought up in areas where there are no Catholic church. It's not even something that's brought up very often.
2: Right.
1: You're not even thinking about it. So it wasn't so much you were anti-Catholic. You just Didn't even think about the Catholic Church, probably.
2: Yeah, that's very well put. We really didn't have any formal introduction or informal introduction to the Catholic Church. Now, there was St. Joseph school was in Fayetteville, and it was a pretty small private school. And I think whenever I was in school, it just went to the eighth grade. Now it's grown because of the population changes there. And I remember I had a friend of mine, and she went to that school until she was in the ninth grade. And it was like, oh, wow, you went to the Catholic school, you know, what was that like? You know, did you chant every morning? And, you know, it was this real odd thing to us. And, you know, it wasn't, I'd say Fayetteville is a little different. It's probably not what may be typically envisioned of the South. But nevertheless, it wasn't a very predominantly Catholic area. I mean, it wasn't, we certainly would have been more comfortable even from a non-church background going to a Baptist church or to a Church of Christ. And so, if you would have asked me even after the beginning of my journey into ministry into the Churches of Christ, you know, what do Catholics believe, I probably could have given you a couple of cookie-cutter answers that most fundamentalists could. But I really didn't know a whole lot beyond that. Yeah. So
1: I want to make sure we don't miss some, make sure you jump all the way back. Okay. So you were brought up without any religious background.
2: No religious background. I don't know that I'd say that my family was atheist or agnostic. I think that toward organized religion, there was some indifference. Okay. I was raised by my mom, and next door to our house, whenever I was a kid, it's no longer there, was a Pentecostal church. And I thought that the church existed for me to ramp my bike off of, because it had a great porch and it had a long sidewalk, and if you know the little ladies weren't carrying casserole dishes into the church on Sunday, then I thought this is a great place to hang out. And I remember I would sit sometimes between our fence and the southern wall of that church, and I would listen to them singing on Sundays, and I thought it was cool. You know, I didn't really know that they were singing songs to God, and I really didn't even know what they were doing there, but I remember thinking how neat that people go to this building, you know, on Sundays and Wednesday nights. And I remember asking my mom whenever I was really young, you know, what's this all about? And not ever really getting a favorable answer of what they were. I don't think that she disliked them or necessarily dislikes Christianity, but it wasn't an environment where she was going to say, well, you know, maybe you should go over there and find out. So I'd say as a small child, I really had no opinion of Christian matters until a little bit later, and I'll get to that in a second.
1: So. All right. So it didn't really plant a seed towards the Pentecostal church growing up. You just didn't even connect with it.
2: No, not at all. And in fact, there was a gas meter on the corner of our property. This was a little bit later than that. I'd say that was my first very nominal introduction to Christianity, just seeing these people you know, with casserole dishes on Sundays and Bibles. And thought, well, there's something to this church thing. You know, that's where people go. People from school tell me they go there. And had a friend of mine that lived down the road, and we used to sit out by the gas meter in front of our property, and I remember asking him about it. We were 6, 7, you know, very theologically minded people. And I said, you know what, you go to the church, what do they do in there? And I remember him saying, well, we go there because we love Jesus. And I said, I've heard of Jesus, you know, and he goes, well, he loves you, and he wants you to pray to him, and he wants to save you. And, of course, salvation really meant nothing. Prayer didn't mean a whole lot. And I remember even asking then, say, well, what's prayer? And he'd say, well, just talk to him. He's there. I remember asking and praying things whenever I was really young and seeing them answered. And I knew, well, hey, there's something to this. There's something much bigger than me. There is a reality that's there that I can't explain, and he's working in a way that I cannot comprehend. Now, I couldn't have told you that he came from, that his story was primarily recorded in the New Testament. I couldn't have told you anything like that. But I did know that there were these people that went to church. My friend told me about Jesus at the gas meter, and whenever I asked him to do something, it seems like he seemed to do it. And he gave me a peace when sometimes, because of things that were going on, I needed it. And that he introduced himself to me first. It wasn't something that I went after looking for him. But I believe that he, through the mouth of a babe, a young kid, planted a seed initially in my life, and I'll say it lay dormant for several years. But that's how it was first introduced.
1: Well, in some ways, that really does connect with the Catholic way of understanding that there's a sense, as Augustine or Yeah, St. Augustine talks about that need, that God-shaped thing within us, you know, that our heart yearns for that's in everybody.
2: You know, absolutely.
1: That's why we believe in evangelization. We're going out to tap that thing that's already there in somebody that's covered up by all the junk of their life. And you know, praise God for this little friend of yours that brought it up.
2: Yeah.
1: Otherwise, you would have thought that what church was all about was casserole dishes. You
2: know? Yeah, and thankfully it is sometimes. I'm very thankful that a lot of times, whenever I was a minister, we had a church that had a lot of casserole dishes, and I'm eternally grateful for that.
1: Well, you're a golfer, and I remember an old joke about a guy who always watched guys play golf but didn't know what it was about.
2: Yeah.
1: And then what he thought golf was about was you hit this ball to know where you're to drive your cart. That's what golf is.
2: You know, sure.
1: And it maps out where you're going to drive your cart.
2: Yeah.
1: And you know, people can misunderstand what church is all about if you just watch it from the outside, and you don't, as people don't understand the Catholic Church because they'll see it from the outside.
2: Yeah.
1: So into high school, no religious foundation yet, or?
2: Well, and I'll start from there.
1: Sure.
2: Whenever I was in high school, some things had happened that caused me to re-question this Jesus that I had known several years ago. And I remember praying about this situation I found myself in and seeing him answer that again. Huh. And it was a scary situation without going into a whole lot of detail. And I knew then that I had to start asking some questions. There was something much larger than myself out there. And I remember the Gideons used to pass out these, at the time, they were little orange New Testaments.
1: Oh, sure.
2: King James New Testaments with the Psalms and Proverbs in the back. And I remember I had several copies of those at my house that I'd picked up, probably not for noble purposes. but I took them home, and I remember thinking, well, I'm going to read. By this time, I'd been in a Bible Belt culture long enough to know, okay, the story of Jesus is here. So I started reading Scripture, and I determined to change my life. I wasn't going to do the things I was doing anymore. I was going to become more like the man I was seeing revealed in the gospel, Jesus. So I remember I read this little bitty, I mean, it had to have been the size of my hand, orange Bible at night, you know, whenever I get home from work, and I'd read it every night. And I had a friend from work at the time. I worked at a grocery store there in town, and he came to me and said, hey, I noticed that you don't act like you used to paraphrase, and said, no, you know, I'm a Christian now. And he said, oh, that's great. He said, would you consider going to church with me? And I said, well, sure, you know, where do you go? And he says, well, I go to the Assembly of God. And yeah, sure, I'd love to go to church with you. And so I started going with him. And I'm not sure if I went with him because I liked him or because I had a crush on his sister. But one of the two reasons, you know. But it did pull me into a church, and I started to go pretty regularly with his name was Kevin. Every Sunday, go with him and his family. It was wonderful. I remember one Sunday there was an altar call, and we were asked to come down and to make the confession and ask Jesus into our hearts and for forgiveness. And I did that, and was very excited about my newfound salvation. And I remember getting home and telling my mom and telling my friends and telling other family members about the fact that I was now a member of the Assembly of God and I was saved. And another one of my friends...
1: How'd they react to that?
2: I think they saw it coming. I think that there were enough changes in me at that time to where they knew, okay, you know, this isn't the Eben that we knew. You know, there's something different. So
1: for the good.
2: Yeah, and I think joining a church really wasn't... It's kind of like I said before, I just think it was maybe a very passive attitude toward anything religious. I don't think that they hated it. I don't think that they necessarily cared for it. It's like, that's your thing, you know. And so it wasn't ill-received to say that. And I certainly wasn't discouraged, but at the same time, I wasn't encouraged to pursue that in the home anyway. Now with my friends and new family, I was certainly encouraged. But
1: you believe, when you look back on that altar call experience and all that, that did start setting a different trajectory for your life?
2: It did. And the reason is because shortly after that, a friend of mine from high school, who was a member of the Church of Christ, he said, well, I told him about my conversion, about me becoming a member of the Assembly of God and becoming saved. And they're a very charismatic church, and talking about the indwelling of the Holy Spirit, of course. And he says, well, would you ever want to come to church with me? And I was like, sure, you know, Church of Christ, Assembly of God, I really don't care, you know, unless it's Catholic or maybe a cult religion, that's fine with me. So I went with him to the Church of Christ, and that was in February of 93. And afterwards, his dad, who had served as a missionary in Russia for several years, the three of us had a Bible study after services, and they presented to me what many Church of Christ members refer to as the plan of salvation, which is hear, believe, repent, confess, and be baptized. And they were like, well, what do you want to do? And it was pretty evident to me from that first study that baptism was a necessity of salvation, that it had to be an adult, and that the Church of Christ was the one true church. From that one afternoon, I got all of that. So I knew I had to do something, because I was serious about serving God, and I wanted to serve Him in a way that I believed was scripturally faithful. So I was like, well, yeah, you know, I have to.
1: How old were you at this time?
2: 16.
1: Wow. So yeah. The Lord really was moving you at a young age.
2: Stir.
1: Yeah, great.
2: Yeah. Okay. And so I remember that was February the 28th of 1993, and I remember I got baptized. We went to church that service that morning, went and ate at Golden Corral that afternoon, went home and did the Bible study. Dad and son took a nap while I made a decision about my eternal destination. That evening service, I got baptized. And I remember telling my friend from the Assembly of God, you know, I said, now I'm a real Christian. You know, at first I just confessed my sins and I was sorry for what I've done, but now I'm a real Christian. I've been baptized. And that started the ball rolling, and in a very powerful and significant way.
1: So at this point, you're 16. Wow, so you're in high school?
2: Mm-hmm.
1: Did your direction and vocation change about that same time, too?
2: Yeah, totally. At the time, and if you would have asked anybody that knew me whenever I was a teenager, if you would have said, what would have Edmund's chosen profession been? It either would have been, if it would have been something legal, I probably would have farmed or something like that. I really didn't like town. I'm still not too fond of it, but they would have thought, well, he's going to end up out in the sticks somewhere, you know, either cutting wood or something, you know. But whenever that happened, I remember right after I became a member of the Church of Christ, I fell in love with Scripture. I'd always read it, and from the time of that first initial scare when I first started going to the Assembly of God up until that point, I had read my Bible every night, and I prayed every night. And in fact, I didn't feel easy going to sleep unless I read Scripture. Hmm. And it just filled me. It gave me a peace that, coupled with prayer, was beyond understanding. It's not expressible in words. But after I became a member of the Church of Christ and saw how much they really do honor Scripture, even though we're at different spectrums on some things now, there's no denying that the Church of Christ really does respect and honor the Bible. So I just ate it up, and I studied all the time. And I would be at school, this young Church of Christ guy, they're studying his New Testament, you know, while I may have been in detention. But I always read it. I was always reading, and I was doing word studies and doing devotionals at the church. And I was encouraged. One of the ministers there at the Church of Christ I attended, he said, you should really consider being a preacher. And I said, no way am I going to be a preacher, because I said, they're weird. I said, they don't talk like me. You know, that's just not me. I'm not the preacher type, what I thought of as a preacher type. And so that a couple of months went by, and that same minister said, well, I need you to do me a favor. There's this little church out in the country, and the guy that usually preaches there can't go there this Sunday. Would you mind going out there tomorrow and preaching that Sunday morning? And I said, sure. And this was a very rural church, so rural, in fact, that the year before that, my friend and I had hunted across the street in the National Forest. And so we get to the little bitty church, and I'd never preached. I'd done a bunch of smaller
1: devotional. And how old are you at this point?
2: I'm still 16.
1: Still 16.
2: Yeah,
1: wow,
2: still
1: okay.
2: 16.
1: All right.
2: I may have just turned 17
1: All
2: at this time. But anyway, around 16 or 17, and I remember getting to the church, and I stood in the pulpit, and from the second that I delivered my first sermon, I knew I'd do it for the rest of my life. And so I think that maybe the minister actually wasn't sick. I think that my friend had probably said, hey, you know, let's send Evan up there. So I came back and I said, okay, you know, I'll do whatever you need me to do. But I still don't want to go to preacher training school. You know, if I can do that, if I can just stay at home and do some kind of education to prepare me for that, that's what I want to do. And the Lord had other plans.
1: Well, there is something to be said, right? When you're in that pulpit preaching, it isn't about you, but you've really given yourself for the Holy Spirit to use you to communicate the gospel.
2: Absolutely.
1: And it's hard to describe the sense of that, the power of that.
2: It is hard to describe. And to other people that I've known, and whenever I was a member of the church, that would talk to me about whether or not they should go into ministry, I didn't so much ask them about, well, do you think that you're, you know, is that where you feel your gifts are? I would simply ask, you know, why would you want to do that? And if a person is, first of all, convicted of the inerrancy of Scripture, and if they are convicted that people need it, they're going to be okay. They may not be the most gifted speaker, but they're still going to be able to convey it in a way that's going to show true passion and true power from the Spirit and the Word. My desire, especially at that young of an age, was not to knock anybody over by my wonderful speaking ability. It was just, hey, here's this truth I've been studying, and you've got to hear it. Yeah. And that's how I felt about Scripture then, and that's how I still feel about Scripture. It's not so much that I'm not narcissistic enough to think, enough to think that everybody needs to hear what I have to say. But I do think that whenever someone falls in love with Scripture and they see what that opens up for someone who is or is not a Christian, it'll knock your socks off. And I saw that and I was like, I've got to do this the rest of my life. So,
1: well, I know that feeling.
2: Yeah.
1: I know that feeling. And I know a lot of men that we work with, you know, who were Protestant ministers and came Catholic, still know that feeling. You know, mm-hmm. After Catholic, what are they going to do with that sense of calling?
2: Right.
1: So you're a 17-year-old and you caught the bug.
2: Mm-hmm.
1: So then what happened? I mean, did you go to... Now, if I remember right, Church of Christ, their training schools are really Bible schools.
2: Exactly.
1: Is that where you headed then at that point? Or?
2: Well, it's funny you ask, because I was pretty adamant about not going to a minister training school. Because Churches of Christ are autonomously governed, there's not an overseeing body. Local congregations pretty much determine who they hire as their minister, who they appoint as their elders or shepherds, pastors, and their deacons. So I could have done a home-based study and probably worked for a small congregation. I thought, well, that's what I'll do. I'll study my Bible at home, and then I'll work for a small church on the outskirts of Fayetteville somewhere, and I'll have my cattle, and I'll just kind of do my own thing. Well, there was a girl in our congregation that was several years older than me, and she had came back from a program called AIM, which is an acronym for Adventures and Missions. And I asked about, I said, well, what's this AIM thing? And they said, well, it's a two-year program where you go to a Bible training institute for 8 months, and you get some training there, and then you go to a mission field, either foreign or domestic, for 18 months to 2 years. And I said, hey, that sounds great. Let's do it. So my youth minister, who cared very much about me and still does, I believe, sent me to all these churches and said, you got to go raise money, you know. And I was like, well, I don't know what to do. He said, just go tell them about what your plan is. So I went and told all these churches about moving to West Texas. You know, I'm 17. I'm not graduated high school yet. And they're like, you want to leave home and go somewhere you've never been for 8 months and then go to a country you've never been to? And I was like, yeah, absolutely. So moved to Lubbock, and I remember the drive out to Lubbock. I'd got south of Amarillo, and I'm between Amarillo and Lubbock, and I'm thinking to myself, and the topography between Amarillo and Lubbock is about like this table. There's really no topography. And I came from an area that's kind of like the area around here. It's real hilly, lots of trees, real beautiful. And I remember thinking to myself,

0: makes sense because usually the mission fields are in places that at one time were primarily Catholic missions at one time, right?
1: Well, and we were, and it just so happened that after I'd received this class, you're taught in this program and in a lot of Church of Christ schools, and not in all of them, I will say. There's even in the last 10 years, there have been a lot of growth in this area in the Churches of Christ. But at that time, we were taught a very systematic approach to salvation, you know, this five steps of salvation. Mm-hmm. We were also taught a very systematic approach to evangelization. Mm-hmm. And with Catholics, it was super easy because we were taught what they believe. You go tell them what they believe. You tell them why it's wrong, and then you tell them what they need to do about it. You know, it's kind of like a salesman coming to your house and say, hey, your carpet's dirty, and I just happen to have this vacuum that you need. And, of course, they're going to buy it. And so spent my 8 months there, and then I moved to Ecuador, South America, for just shy of 2 years, and was in a town called Cuenca for about a year, and then in a town called Quito, or the capital, for about a year. And before we did a lot of language, or before I knew the language, you know, we did a lot of Bible study in English. They had this program where you could teach someone the gospel while teaching them English at the same time. But really, we did some evangelism studies, and we did some construction work. But speaking to Catholics was quite possibly one of the funnest things for me to do, because I love to share the truth.
0: Yeah.
1: And they were such an easy audience because it wasn't something that I really had to work at. Mm. You know, whenever I would talk to other members of other evangelical churches, because at this time, I'm operating on the assumption that we're the church.
0: Right.
1: And you need to be a part of us if you're going to get there.
0: Yeah, the audience needs to know not just your versus the Catholic Church, but versus all other Christian traditions.
1: All other Christian traditions, yes.
0: That's right.
1: And there were some ecumenical fibers in the Churches of Christ, but they were usually pushed to the outsides from the congregations that I'd been a part of, which were very fundamentalist churches. If you had said, well, I know the Catholics are bad, but hey, you know, the Baptists aren't really that bad, they'd say, oh, but they are. You know, they're not a member of the one true church. And so we weren't simply there to convert all the Catholics. We were there to convert everybody.
0: Well,
1: but since it was Ecuador, 92 or 93% of the country was professed Catholic at the time, it wasn't very hard. And in fact, all evangelical religions in South America have been growing by leaps and bounds, right, because, and still do, because people who are trained in a very systematic approach to evangelism and in what the church supposedly believes goes down there and like I said, tell them what they believe, tell them what's wrong, and tell them what to do about it.
0: Far too many poorly catechized Catholics, right?
1: Poorly would be a very good way to put that.
0: Yeah.
1: And now, as a Catholic, I look back, and I sometimes feel ashamed for the journey that I took some Catholics off of.
0: Yeah.
1: But in the end, I'll leave that in the Lord's hands and trust that the Holy Spirit will work in a more powerful way than I can.
0: Right.
1: Most of them were not very well catechized.
0: Right.
1: And they didn't know their faith. So.
0: Well, and some of them maybe after discovering Christ in a deeper way through your ministry may end up going back and appreciating the Catholic faith that they had appreciated in the first place.
1: And that actually happened more than once, because what would happen is that you would do a study with somebody and then they would start to read Scripture for maybe the first time and start to explore their faith for maybe the first time. And then that would cause them to say, oh, wait a minute, maybe I wasn't in such a bad place in the first place. Or, and I saw this actually happen with with some family members on my wife's side, and I'll get to that in a second, they may have said, well, I want to know more about what I do believe so that I can defend it next time this comes up. You know, the defensive family member that was standing back whenever we would have somebody that we did pull away from the church and brought in the Church of Christ, you know, their family would say, well, wait a minute, we're the true church. But because of the way we evangelized them, they would say, but Mom or Dad, that's obviously not true because, you know, X plus Y equals Z. And then Mom and Dad would say, well, then we need to learn so we can re-inform our son. And then, you know, you took one away and then you set two on fire, you know, for the faith is how I'd explain it sometimes now.
0: Yeah.
1: So I don't worry about it as much as I used to, because I see that in the long run, the fruits of that are a reawakening within a lot of Latin America as they see their sons and daughters pulled away from the church. They're going, whoa, what's going on? You know, some of the things that we took for granted or that they took for granted in their maybe a more thorough catechism, they're saying, well, we should have said this, and now they're, you know, there's this fire reigniting to let people know about
0: the truth.
1: Well,
0: that's happening here in the States, too.
1: Yeah, absolutely.
0: Why don't we pause there, Eben, and
1: okay,
0: we'll come back in just a minute with

0: Emerson, our guest for this evening. We'll hear more about his journey in just a little bit. I'll see you there.
1: One truth, one voice, one church, one body, one soul, one cross, one Savior, on one station, the EWTN Global Catholic Radio Network.
2: O Sacred Heart of Jesus, filled with infinite love, broken by our ingratitude and pierced by our sins, yet loving us still, accept the consecration we make to thee of all that we are and all that we have. Take every faculty of our souls and bodies, only day by day draw us nearer and nearer to thy Sacred Heart, and there as we shall hear the lesson, teach us thy holy way. Amen.

0: Welcome back to The Journey Home. I'm Marcus Grodau, your guest and your host, and our guest for this evening is Eben Emerson, and we've just left you in South America. You're getting your first taste of the Catholic Church.
1: Yes. But
0: you were jumping a little bit ahead of yourself, evaluating with a little bit of hindsight, but at the time you weren't feeling probably the least bit guilty about helping these Catholics discover Jesus Christ, right?
1: No, I wasn't feeling guilty about helping them discover Jesus Christ, but I did have a great respect for the Catholic Church, even though I'd been indoctrinated and taught how false the Church was. I remember going into the cathedral in downtown and seeing the reverence and honor that they had for the Church, and later learning about the Eucharist. But I would say that was the first time that I ever came face to face with Catholicism. And even though I was out to change it, it still put a face, and it put people with a religion that I had probably demonized.
0: All right. So did you come back more committed then at that point to being a minister, I presume? Right?
1: Yeah. In fact, I remember coming toward the end of my time there in Ecuador, I wasn't sure what I would do. I didn't know if I would move back to home and go to the University of Arkansas, or go home and start a business, or whatever. I knew that I would always remain involved in some type of ministry within the Church, the Churches of Christ. But after some prayer, I decided that I'd go back to the institute that I had done the initial program of 8 months with, and they have a two-year ministry training program. And I went through their program, and even though there were different emphases within the minister training program, whether it's missions or preaching or youth ministry, I knew I would do missions, but I still did the preaching emphasis. Mm-hmm. Probably because I had spent the time on the field, I wanted more education in the area of homiletics and of presentation of preaching. I graduated from there, took 2 years, preached for very small congregations in West Texas and New Mexico, predominantly Spanish congregations, because by this time I was fluent in Spanish, and so I felt comfortable enough to do that. Whenever I graduated, though, a friend of mine was moving back to Mexico City, and he said, hey, you know, you're familiar with how to do the cell groups, home-based churches, you speak the language, come back, why don't you come with us? I said, okay, cool, I'll go help. You know, and so I moved down there for a year, and I helped in a very small way with a church plant, which was all cell-based, home-based churches, and stayed there for a year. There was really no place. Mexico City was enormous, and it was kind of overwhelming to me, honestly. Came back
0: that's
1: after
0: right, you're a country boy.
1: That's exactly right. Yeah, there's no place for a hick in Mexico City. And I came back, and I went to LCU and Lubbock Christian University, which is in the same town that this institute, Sunset, is in. The only reason I went to LCU is because at this time all of my friends were in Lubbock, my social network, and you know, I'd been there, whether indirectly through the program or whether directly going through this two-year program. All of my friends on my social network was there, and they just happened to have a Church of Christ University. So I went back and I did my degree with every intention of graduating and moving back to a Latin American field. But I wanted to be married, and I wanted to get my college education because it's something that was very, very valued in my family. So went through the school, and I worked, continued to preach at small congregations in eastern New Mexico and in West Texas. And I worked at a gym and took a whole bunch of hours. I think I graduated in 3 years. And met a girl by the name of Jennifer at the time, Jennifer McGuire, and we started dating, and she was Catholic. And
0: oops
1: is right. And obviously she fell very deeply in love with me. And I wasn't too sure. Actually, she wasn't too sure. I liked her immediately. She has a wonderful character. But she was Catholic. And as we got to be a little more serious, I knew that I could not date a Catholic. I couldn't seriously consider marrying someone that I thought was lost. Mm-hmm. So pull out the resources that I've been using ever since I'd first learned how to teach Catholics and use them on her, and she was ready to become a member of the Church of Christ. She didn't do it because of me. She's much too sensible for that, much more so than her husband. But she did it because she wanted to be a member of the right church, and I showed her that the Church of Christ was the right church. Yep. So she left the Catholic Church. And now her family has been Catholic since Peter, and been Catholic very long time, and it caused quite a disturbance with her and with the new boyfriend and the rest of the family. And they didn't really appreciate what I had done. They were worried about her. And I remember during this time, though, that her mom gave me a copy of Born Fundamentalist, Born Again Catholic. Mm-hmm. And I just want to give a little plug real
0: David
1: quick.
0: David Curry is wonderful.
1: Yeah. If you come from a fundamentalist background, I think that that book speaks very well to you, because the language that it uses and the way that it presents the Catholic Church is more geared towards someone with a fundamentalist background. Mm-hmm. And so I read the book, and it shook me up. And I was almost ready, after reading that book, to admit that they were Christian, possibly, if they were really faithful and believed everything in this book. But I probably wouldn't feel comfortable if somebody was a member of that church, especially if I was going to be in a relationship with them. So I kind of just put that on the back burner. Well, during this time that all this is going on, me and my wife, girlfriend at the time, we develop a better relationship. It becomes pretty evident that we're going to get married. I propose. I'm looking for churches to do full-time work with.
0: You've graduated.
1: I've graduated, And get a call to be a youth minister for a small congregation up in the panhandle of Texas. And so we move up there, and Jennifer followed and attended college at a school just north of there. And we dated for a little while before we were married there, but it became evident to me pretty quickly that I was not geared for youth ministry. Hmm. That's what I was hired as, and I think that you have to have a giftedness and ability to do that well, I did not, and that was pretty evident. Now, I was able to fake it pretty well, but so I started looking for another church to go to, but it just so happened that the minister where I was at was asked to leave, and they said, well, would you consider taking this role? And I said, absolutely. And so after a trial period, I became the minister, and I loved it. Decided about 2 or 3 years into it with this congregation, I said, you know, I think I'll go back to school and do my master's. You know, there's a couple of good universities that are close, and it'd be a great time to do that. So I did.
0: Now, by this time, are you married?
1: Yes. Yeah, by this time, I was married.
0: And she's become a pastor's wife?
1: She's a minister's wife, and, you know, we're filling the role very well. She's at this time, she taught for a year in the local high school, and I was the local Church of Christ preacher and member of the Rotary Club, and you know, I mean, it everything fits. She worked with the 4-H Club, and so we were the atypical or the typical small town Church of Christ preacher couple, and it was a position that I loved, and in fact I really have a great respect for the people there, and they loved us and they cared for us, and they did more for me and taught us more than I think I ever taught them.
0: Now, you said become masters wasn't always necessary for a Church of Christ minister, right?
1: No, not always. I had the ministry training, the 2-year program, and a lot of ministers only do that. Mm-hmm. Some only go through university. I happened to be fortunate enough to do both. Mm-hmm. But I did go ahead and go back and do a master's because I knew that I would probably go to a larger congregation eventually, and most of them wanted someone with a master's. So.
0: Right.
1: Yeah. But anyway, while I was doing my graduate degree, I was introduced to some first source documents. And I remember reading them and having this big problem in my mind because...
0: Well, let me just see. First source document, first century...
1: Sorry. Yeah. Early church fathers.
0: Which you would never have read as a Church of Christ.
1: No. And even though I was at a Church of Christ school at this time, but of course, once you get to that level, irrespective of the denomination, a lot of the study is similar.
0: Yeah.
1: And so anyway, get introduced to these first source documents, these early church fathers, and I'm thinking, how in the world can someone so non-Christian, Catholic, be saying something that is so Christian? How can they have this spiritual insight and this love for Jesus and not even know who he is? Because that was the assumption I was operating on, is that they... You know, they had long ago walked away from Jesus, you know, in the 4th century, which a lot of people believe that. You know, in the 4th century, they abandoned Christ, and Christ abandoned them. But yet here they are, these church fathers in the 4th, 5th, 6th, 7th, all the way through the 18th, 19th, 20th century, saying things about Jesus that were inspiring and made it very evident that they had a relationship with him. So I was like, wow. So then I said, well, okay, I read this book a couple of years ago, and I'm willing to admit then that maybe some Catholics, if as long as they're faithful to what this says, Maybe they are Christian, not too sure. So now maybe it's possible that there's always been pockets of Christianity in Catholicism, is what I started to believe. Because how in the world could someone read someone like Kempis or Augustine and not believe that they didn't have a sincere love for Jesus? I think it's impossible to do. So I put that on the back burner. Well, fortunately or unfortunately, I'd signed up for a pre-Reformation history class, one of my first classes. I dropped the class, but I had the books. So I read the books. And it was pretty evident to me, even from a non-biased historical perspective, that there was one church that had existed since the time of Pentecost, and that was the Catholic Church. Sure, it had its problems, it had been fragmented, and it had a lot of troubles that led up into the current modern church age, but it was evident that the church that I was a part of, that had always taught that we were the church at Pentecost, there's no way that that could have been possible. Because what I saw mirrored in the Catholic Church, or started to see mirrored in the Catholic Church, and what I saw at Pentecost was an apostolic authority in the church from the very beginning, starting with Peter's sermon at Pentecost. And so I thought, well, okay, that's great. Peter had to be in control for a little while because we didn't have the Bible yet. So I again dismissed it. But that history just kept gnawing on me. And I thought, well, maybe I'll look into it a little further. So I studied the history of the church a little more and did realize that whether or not they were the true church, I wasn't sure, but I was sure that they were probably closer historically to the time that Christ walked on the earth than the one I was a part of. So after that, I decided, well, I probably better study what Catholics actually believe. So I got a copy of the Catechism. And in fact, I was in Rotary with the local priest there in Tulia, and I said, hey, do you have a copy of the Catechism? And I remember he had this look on his face, but he was too humble to say it. He was like, yeah, I've got a copy. You know, I'm sure he was thinking, I'm going to take it, you know, and dissect it and come beat you up with it later. So I decided, well, I want to know what they actually believe. I want to know what Catholics actually believe. So I read the Catechism in light of Scripture and tried to study the Catechism to disprove what it said in Scripture, because I may have started to be convinced historically, but I certainly wasn't going to be convinced biblically. That's what I thought. So I started to read the Catechism and started to reference it with Scripture, and there was no question that I could not refute what it was saying with Scripture, honestly. Now, I could if I had decontextualized certain, and take one line out of context and totally exploit it. I could have done that. But I didn't want to do that. I really just wanted to know. At this point, I still hadn't planned on becoming Catholic. I just wanted to know. Okay, I've got the history thing. I'm starting to believe
0: Does your wife know you're looking at any of this stuff?
1: No. She doesn't. And in fact, well, I'll tell you about that in just a second. But no, she didn't know. But she probably was wondering, you know, why is it that when we're sitting in the recliner, he's over there reading the Catechism of the Catholic Church. Yeah, and you know, she's there with her book, and here's this Church of Christ preacher reading this big green catechism. But she probably thought, like a lot of people did, that, well, he's simply doing that so he can disprove Catholicism. Right. I started to read it, and it just kept gnawing on me. It was like, okay, what they teach is actually biblical. And there were some objections I still had, Mary probably being the biggest. The real presence was something that wasn't as big of an issue, because my contention ever since the beginning was, and I would say this to anybody who's a member of a fundamentalist church, if we're going to take Christ at his word whenever he says, take, eat, this is my body, then it'd probably be a good idea that we do that, mm-hmm. take him at his word, mm-hmm. because he is faithful, and we would only be as faithful if we take him at his word. So anyway, so I came to a point where it was like, okay, I've got to do something. I can't simply ignore the fact that they are the historical church, that they're the true apostolic church. I can't ignore what the Catechism says. I have to do something. So I thought, okay, I'm just going to set up a list of objections, and it wasn't a formal list, and I'm just going to start studying these objections, and I'm going to disprove this faith that I'm starting to see the validity in. So I started to study things like Mary, the real presence, apostolic authority, the authority of the priest, absolution, confession, all of these things, and one by one, they just started falling. Bam, bam, bam. And I was like, you know, the Catholic Church has got it. And it wasn't any one huge epiphany. You know, it was, and I think that God has consistently dealt with me in the same way, and for that I'm thankful. from the time of being a little child by the gas meter, hearing it in a very subtle way, and then later coming to the realization, and then having a seed planted with that first buck, and then later coming to the realization, that's how God's chose to deal with me. Because I don't listen, and I think that he knows, well, of course he knows this, I don't always listen if it's just thrown out to me. But if I can think I discovered it, then I'm much more likely to listen to it. And that's exactly what he had the patience to let me to do. And so as I discovered it, I was like, well, what am I going to do? So I shared it with my wife. And that became a, it wasn't hard for the relationship, but it was definitely a trial. It was a test. So
0: good. Did she feel like you were turning on her since you had pulled her out of the Catholic Church? Or had she become so convinced, you know, in the Church of Christ direction, it's like, I'm not even going there? Or?
1: I don't think that she thought I was, initially I don't think she thought I would ever become Catholic.
0: Okay.
1: So even though I had shared with her, hey, I'm studying this stuff, you know, and I'm really having a hard time because after all, they're not Christians and here I am studying this. You know, I don't think that she, initially she probably didn't, it probably didn't worry her at first. But then after she saw, oh, you know, this is really something. Especially whenever I had said, you know, I'm thinking about leaving the ministry in the Churches of Christ.
0: Wow.
1: And she's like, what? Mm-hmm. And at this point, you know, I'd finished school. I had printed up a curriculum that was used and over the whole Bible. I'd done several speaking engagements. I was fairly well known and had a lot of friends. All of my social background, education background, church background was all in one church.
0: Yeah.
1: And telling her that I thought about leaving that was pretty scary. And she goes, well, I'm ready, you know, what do we need to do? And I said, well, I really think I need to get out of ministry in the Churches of Christ because I'm being pulled toward the Catholic Church. I don't want to convert to Catholicism. I said that it's really not honest for me to remain a minister of the Churches of Christ. Some people have said that wasn't the real reason, but that is what happened. So I walked away from ministry. And
0: well, I understand. That was my first step too, was away from ministry even before I thought of Catholic Church. But I understand that because of the issue of integrity. If you're open to the reality of the Catholic Church, then every Sunday when you get up in this other pulpit,
1: that's right.
0: You know, what are you doing? You know.
1: Yeah.
0: Yeah.
1: When my wife really knew it was starting to come home, is one Sunday I was doing a sermon, and I unconsciously, I referred to Mary as the Blessed Mother in my sermon at the Church of Christ. And only she was the only one that caught it. But afterwards, she said, I think you've been reading the Catechism too much. And I said, why? And she goes, well, you were talking about Mary, and you referred to her as our Blessed Mother. And I said, well, yeah, I did.
0: Although I'm kind of surprised the rest of, maybe they just didn't say anything to you. I'm surprised they didn't pick up on it. But
1: it may have been that, yeah. But anyway, so I decided, you know, I have to step away from ministry. I can no longer remain a minister in the Churches of Christ. And so she had started back to her graduate education. She's actually a PhD candidate in math now, but she started back to grad school at the time. And I said, well, we can move to Lubbock, and you can finish school, and maybe I'll find a job. And I was scared to death. You know, I sent out 200 resumes, didn't get a single interview. Well, I got one interview, you know, and it was for 20 hours a week, you know, very low pay. And I was like, I just bought a house, you know. It's not like I'm, you know, trying to get fast food money here. I've got a family to take care of. Fortunately, I didn't have children. But moved to Lubbock and was still not convinced that I would become Catholic, but then went to my first Mass and did. And I decided.
0: You hadn't been to Mass yet all this time?
1: No, I had been to Mass a couple of times when we were dating, and that was about it. So, yeah.
0: So by this time, when you go to your first Mass, you have a bit of an understanding of what it is that's happening in front of you.
1: Yeah, and whenever the liturgy got underway of the Word and the Word, it was like, oh, yeah, this is it. I mean, if ever the early church's service was mirrored on earth today, it's in the Mass. And I really don't know how anybody, well, I do. I wish that people would look at the Book of Acts and then understand what goes on in the Mass, whether they're Catholic or not, because I think that they would have a deeper appreciation for what goes on in the Mass if they saw our earliest church fathers doing exactly that. So stayed there, started a little bitty lawn business in Lubbock, and scared to death. Still am sometimes, but it's all worked out. And I just pray that God will continue to use me in the Catholic Church.
0: When you, it's one thing to start to understand intellectually some of these difficult doctrines. It's mm-hmm. another to start practicing them as a Catholic. Did
1: sure.
0: you find that a struggle for you?
1: It's a huge struggle because ideologically and theologically, I could probably defend most of the positions that I was mentally converted to. But there's also this training of the muscles, you know, that kind of has to go on. Yeah, you know that that's it. But what are you going to do? And whenever you start praying the rosary, I mean, that was, yes, I knew the value of it, but praying the rosary for someone from such a fundamentalist background was like pulling teeth, you know. But then after you do it for a while, and I would say to anybody who is in the same position I am, and I know that it's daunting and it's difficult and it's hard, but ask for the Blessed Mother's help. Pray for peace and practice those things that otherwise seem difficult. And even if it's just with your intellect, let your intellect guide you for initially, because after a while your heart will be transformed by the way the Spirit works through those things that He's put in place in the Church.
0: Let's assume there's a few Church of Christ viewers out there watching. How about a final word to them to encourage them why they should make the same journey you've made?
1: Okay, if there are Church of Christ members out there, I would simply say that your respect and love for Scripture is wonderful, and no one in the Catholic Church would ever want to take you away from that. And in fact, I think that if you were to meet faithful Catholics, they would encourage you in that. But ask yourself, if you're honest, whenever Christ had made the promise to Peter to build the church upon this rock, why do we go to such great lengths to change what He actually said to fit into what we now, or what Church of Christ members now believe? Read the book of Acts again and look at the apostolic authority that was firmly established in the book of Acts, but then be honest about whether or not God was trying to set that up through Christ and Peter back in Matthew 16, whenever He had said that upon this rock He'd build His church. We have to change the words around to mean something that they didn't. But remember that it was Aramaic that Jesus spoke. It wasn't Greek. And so be honest also about your heritage. I think that the restoration heritage of the Churches of Christ and the Christian churches, I think that it's a beautiful, wonderful heritage, and the intent is amazing. And I think that its truest intent to reestablish apostolic Christianity actually finds its fulfillment in the Catholic Church. So study your Scripture honestly. Be honest about the history of your church. I know where you're at. You can contact me if you have questions, or contact the Coming Home Network. And they can put you in touch with people that will be able to answer questions. So, thanks.
0: Evan, time goes too fast on the journey home. We have to have you back for a whole other program just to talk about other issues sometime.
1: Okay.
0: But thanks for joining us.
1: Thank you.
0: I appreciate it. Thank you for joining us. Quickly, I want to remind you that next week's Journey Home program is a special edition of the Journey Home. There'll be a panel discussion on Sola Scriptura taped at the Coming Home Network's Deep in History Conference this past October. So make sure you join us next week on the Journey Home. I hope Evan's journey has been an encouragement to you, and let's keep each other in prayer. We're all on this journey, growing deeper to Jesus Christ and His church. God bless. See you next week.
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9: A prayer for our parishes. My parish is composed of people like me. I hope to make it what it is. It will be friendly, if I am. It will be holy, if I am. Its pews will be filled, if I help fill them. It will do great work, if I work. It will be prayerful, if I pray. It will make generous gifts to many causes, if I am a generous giver. It will bring others into worship, if I invite and bring them in. It will be a place of loyalty and love, of fearlessness and faith, of compassion, charity, and mercy. If I, who make it what it is, am filled with these things, therefore, with the help of God, I now dedicate myself to the work of being all these things that I want my parish to be. Amen.
10: Priest as servant. There is the term Servus Dei or Servus Christi referring to the priest. What is important for our question is that the concept of servant refers to a relationship. Someone is a servant in relation to someone else. If the priest defined as being a servant of Jesus Christ, this means that his life is substantially determined in terms of a relationship. Being oriented toward his Lord as a servant constitutes the essence of his office, which thus extends to his very being. He is a servant of Christ so as to be, on the basis of Christ, for his sake and along with him, a servant of men. The fact of being oriented toward Christ is not in contradiction to his relation to the congregation, to the church, but is the basis of that relationship and is what gives it all its depth. Being oriented toward Christ means being received into his own life as a servant and being at the service of the body of the church with him. Precisely because the priest belongs to Christ, he belongs to men in a quite radical sense. Only in this way is he able to be so profoundly and so unconditionally dedicated to them. That, in turn, means that the ontological conception of the office of priest as something extending to the very being of the person concerned does not stand in opposition to the seriousness of the functional concept, the ministry to others, but gives to this service a radical dimension that would be unthinkable in the merely profane sphere.
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0: intercession of Jesus. The most glorious work of all, to praise God in His kingdom.
1: Moved by the Spirit.
0: One who lives in love lives in God. And God lives in him.
1: What a wonderful thing is our church. This whole network is built on trust. The essence of evangelization is to tell everybody Jesus loves you. We are all called to be great saints. Don't miss the opportunity.
2: How are all of you, huh? How many here just for the first time? First time. Oh, wow. Thank you. Woo. Look at that. Thank you, Jesus. I always like to know because that means for sure you're coming back. And we want you to come back because we're family. Now, I have some family business. Do y'all have family business at home? Yes. Never sounds too good, though, does it? I thought tonight, because we're getting some rather, I don't want to say nasty letters, they're unusual letters. Does that sound better? Yeah, okay. We're getting some unusual letters, quite a few. And I thought tonight I would explain contemplative life. See? Because in the world, we think if we just say our prayers, it's okay, and certainly it is. But I want you to see the heights. I want you to see where God wants us to be. And I'm not saying everybody is going to have mystical experiences or all these wonderful things that some of the saints had. But you and I were created by God for God. And so sometimes we think we were just accidents. No. God willed before time began that you would be. And he knew you would be sitting in the very chair you're sitting in. And he knew I'd be here gabbing. Yeah. But he also knew when he decided to create you, he had a specific degree of holiness just for you. Now, don't give me this stuff, oh, well, I'm married. Well, I hope you're married. I mean, I hope you're not goofing off somewhere. I hope you're married. That has nothing to do. See, if you say, well, that's priests or religious, they're called by God to high union. True. But so are you, in a different way, perhaps, but you're called by God to high union with him. And it's not hard. I have to accept my vocation with all its difficulties. You think, well, my wife is a pill. Well, I'll buy that. But as a man, I think you're also a pill. You're two pills living in the same house. And that's the problem. The problem isn't which one of you is a pill. Two pills living in the same house. But see, God never meant it to be a problem. He meant it to be a source of holiness. You know, one time there were two people. I looked out the kitchen window, and there were two people at the apartment door, back to back. And I thought, oh, so they got some trouble. And so I went out and I said, how do you do? And I got a yes from this side, how do you do? And I got one from this side that said, how do you do? And I said, can I help you? And they both said, yeah, help her or help him. Well, I knew I had real trouble. And I said, well, I think you're going to have a problem walking in here like Siamese twins. And they looked at each other and looked at me. And they both walked in, finally. And I said, what can I do for you? Which was my first mistake. And she looked at me and she said, help him, he's the devil. So I said to him, are you a devil? Only when she's around. I said, there is no solution to this problem. I said, and I invited him to sit on the sofa, and one sat on this end, and the other on this end. I said, would you like to sit together? No. Uh-huh. Well, would you sit together for me, because I got a stiff neck. And I can't be gone this way and that way, so what do you want to do? Big sigh, you know, and I thought, well, I'm asking too much. But I made him sit. And the things I heard, I couldn't repeat on television. But I realized something was wrong. They forgot who they were, see? And I realized I wasn't going to let them, they weren't going to talk to each other for me, or even for him. And I said, do you eat breakfast together? If you want to call it that, he said. And I said, well, whatever you call it, do you eat breakfast together? They said, yes. I said, okay. You don't talk, do you? No. I said, okay. Okay. I have a tape. If you just sat together, ate, listened to the tape, could you do that? I guess. I said, well, it's the only thing I can think of. I'm sorry. Y'all are stubborn. And if you're stubborn, I can't tell you what to do. I can tell you where to go, but I can't tell you what to do. So they began to listen to a tape every morning. And they came back week after week, and I noticed one Saturday he let her in the door first. And I thought, well, isn't that nice now? Took a while, but at least he did it. And then I realized they began to pray. And then I realized they found God. Not only in the world and around them, but in each other, you see. And that's why we have such difficulty with the people we work with the people we live with. For a moment we forget, and I just forgot my cough drop. We forget who we are. It takes prayer to know who we are. And once you forget that you're a child of God, and He created every one of us, even the least, He said, represents Him, He created each one of us to be holy. You can't look at the lives of the saints and admire them from afar. You've got to be, you're not going to heaven till you're holy. I wouldn't be satisfied with purgatory. I don't think you ought to aim for it. Most of you aim for purgatory. That's not the aim. That's only if you don't make it higher up. But it's not the aim. What happens if you don't make it? There's only one other place, sweetheart. I'm sure you don't want to go there. See, we have to know God has created us with all our handicaps and all of our eccentricities, and we're all neurotic, all of us. There's not one of you here is not neurotic on some level. There's a nice book called We Neurotics. I think you ought to buy it. I don't know if it's in print anymore. Like, I can't stand heights. Oh, I could climb up 5 rungs of a ladder, but put me on the 300th floor of the Empire State Building, and I'm not looking down. So what are you? Got a phobia? Okay, so I got a phobia, but I don't go up the Empire State Building. Well, a lot of people have claustrophobia. You know, they can't stand small places. Some people can't turn around. You know, they get dizzy. I mean, we're all a little bit off our rockers. And that's okay. God didn't make us physically perfect, but he did mean for us to be holy. But every one of you is going to be holy in a different way. See? Some of you get holy eating spaghetti. You say, I never got holy eating spaghetti, I just got indigestion. Well, isn't that a part of holiness, indigestion? Some people like to run. They never walk. They're always running. Makes you nervous. But that's them, you see. And their little peculiarities are part of their holiness, like yours are part of your holiness. And it's really a part. Because once I know I have something that aggravates everybody else, I have to try and change it. If all you married people, men and women, changed what aggravated your spouse, we'd have millions of people holy. That don't sound too hard, does it? See? But I want to tell you that in order to be holy on any level, you have to pray. And we all need each other's prayers. That's why I don't understand why some of you find fault with asking Our Lady, the Mother of God, to pray for them. You ask the sinner next door to pray for you. He's got more sins than you got. And you think his prayers are wonderful. Well, they are if he's praying for you. But see, we can't put everybody in a little box, because there aren't two people that get holy the same way. And God demands different holiness from different people according to your light, your work, your knowledge, just 1,000 things. And so tonight I want to explain a little bit about prayer, so that when we find it difficult to be like Jesus, and we all do, even your nationality makes it difficult. You know, if you're German, you're going to think one way. You'll analyze everything. You got to know what makes it tick. Well, somebody has to know what makes it tick. That's okay with me. And some people don't care what makes anything tick. They just enjoy it. When was the last time you saw a sunrise? Ooh, that's kind of early. Make it a sunset. Did you ever see one? Now, some nationalities could analyze what time it comes up and what time it goes down and what it's going to do tomorrow. And some don't care. Some don't watch it all. But see, that's a moment of prayer. I know we're all busy, but if you could make up your mind, tomorrow morning I'm going to watch the sun come up. What a sight. And just stand there in front of your window and say, oh Lord, you are so great and so awesome. You know, that little prayer. But what kind of a prayer is it? Did you say the rosary? No, you should though. What kind of a prayer did you just have? Well, your mind and your heart was for a moment united to the mind and heart of God. And you looked at something he made and saw the wonder of it all. Now, is that a hard prayer? Huh? No. But it's a contemplative prayer. Why? Because you didn't use any words, not too many. You saw and felt the power of God. And so you walked away, maybe for a brief moment, filled with wonder. Now, most of you get up, you got up too late, so you're in a hurry. But that doesn't help much, does it? Because you kind of sprinkle your face and you call it a shower. And then you run down and you got a cup of coffee in your hand and your wife trying to feed you, but you only have half an egg, a half a slice of bread, and you run out the door. I wonder where you are. So you didn't even see God. So, well, I'm busy. Well, when you're too busy for God, you're too busy. Because you're going to spend eternity with God. I tell you about the old Irish woman who was dying. And she couldn't stand the thought there's no tea in heaven. No tea. And Father said, you know, do you know you're dying, woman? Oh, yes, she said, Father. And I can't stand it. Because in heaven there's no tea. Oh, he said, but that's not true. Really? Yeah, he said. There's benediction with tea. There's adoramus tea. And there's glorificamus tea. Oh, she said, then I can die in peace. Yeah. You could die in peace. But you see, we make so many demands on God. I don't think it would take long to change the world if each one of us changed ourselves. See? And we became God-oriented. You say, well, I'm afraid if I won't have any fun. I don't see too many people having fun. You look irritable, grouchy, moody, sad. You pump all these pills down your throat because you're so depressed. Well, some people have to take pills for depression, but I wonder if you could ask yourself why you're depressed. If you saw a sunrise or sunset, would you be depressed at the awesome wonder of God? You see, in the world, because people don't think of God, some of them don't love God, and some he's put way down the bottom of the ladder. God is designed from the beginning of time. There will always be those. In the Old Testament, they call them prophets. Those set aside to worship, to adore, to love God, and to be as a buffer between the people of God and God himself. And what would we have done without an Isaiah, and a Zechariah, and Habakkuk, and all the rest of them, Jeremiah? What would we do with those who pray for us, even those we don't know? But God has designed not only people who intercede for you, he has designed and should possess and have in his awesome court that we call the world, people who spend their lives worshiping God. Spend their lives saying, thank you, Jesus, for all those who never thank you. Thank you, Lord, for all the pain in my life. I give it to those who rebel against pain. Thank you, Lord, for the church, for the Eucharist, for your presence, for your mother, for all the saints. Somebody has to be always, always, night and day, in the presence of God, to keep the world from falling apart. We call those women or men contemplatives. What does it mean? It means we contemplate God. I don't know how to contemplate. I wouldn't say that. How many of you, when you first went around with your wife or your husband or whatever, and you had your picture every 20 minutes, you're looking at it? Well, you may bury it at some point, but at least there was a time you're looking at it. And you looked at it so often that your parents thought you were nuts. How many times are you going to see that picture? I remember my grandmother saying that. Well, you want to see the one you love. And in this world, we can see God in each other. But so many of us are so busy about many things. And we never take a little time just to look at Jesus and admire him. I got a little, I think I do. I may have lost it on the farm today. I hope I didn't. Now you're going to wonder what it is, and I'm going to hope I can find it. Here he is. Yeah, let me see where he is. Okay. It's a nice little guy. He's a baby Jesus. Beautiful face. Most of them have a squash nose and, you know the press went array when they made this one. But this is beautiful. He's got beautiful eyes, beautiful nose. He's got curly hair. That's a baby Jesus. Isn't he cute? Isn't he cute? Can you see him? He's so small. Can you imagine now for a moment? Just give you a moment to contemplate, okay? To contemplate. Here he is. What is he, an inch and a quarter, an inch and a half? Can you imagine the Lord God deciding, the Father deciding his only son would be this small, just to say, I love you? Can you imagine the one who always was? That's a good one to contemplate, isn't it? He was never a time God was not. Ooh. The one who made all the stars in the alley. I just read an article at the airport today that the astronomers are going nuts because they found a light they don't know where it's coming from. I say, go for it, Lord, go for it. Confound the astronomers.

I read that thing as fast as I could read it, and I thought, thank you, Jesus. See, that it's not doing anything it's supposed to do. They're not doing anything like that. They don't know what color it is. They don't know how far it is. They don't know how far away it is. They're all like confounded. Wow. First time they ever contemplated. Some of these atheistic astronomers are looking at the work of God and they don't know it. Go for it, baby. Go for it. But see how small he is. That's what confounds me. That he went through growth, had somebody take him by the hand and teach him how to walk. He made legs for us to walk with. He had the humility to want to learn from Joseph. See, he's a cute little guy. I keep him in my pocket. Why? I just like to feel him there and know that he loved me so much and loves me so much to be that small. You and I, you wouldn't do that for anybody. I wouldn't either. I'm glad I'm 76. I wouldn't want to go back to something else. But you see, if you could contemplate God once in a while, and God needs that from us. He needs it. He needs somebody always to love and praise and thank him. For all of you, for your problems. And he needs us to spread the good news. I send you out, he said to the apostles, without scripture, shoes, no coppers in your pocket. Who believes that today? And he has willed to need me. He didn't need me, Lord David. I don't have much to give him, you know. I'm brave enough to sit here and talk to you. That's about it. But I don't know what I'm going to say next, so I don't know if that's good or not. I don't know. The sister's always, what are you going to say? How do I know what I'm going to say? I'm going to sit there and look at everybody and hope something comes out. But for some unknown reason, and I think everybody wonders why, they said, Angelica, you go out. That's all. But he needs me to talk to you. He needs you to talk to your family. You say, well, why does he will to need us? Because he wants us to have the joy of helping him. I find a lot of joy and talking to you, even when I aggravate you. Sometimes I enjoy that more than anything. Because at least I know I got your attention, you know? It gives him glory and honor for us to say yes to him. See, he needed Our Lady. That's why I wish everybody loved her, because he needed someone who would say yes. Eve said maybe, and then she said no. But Our Lady said yes. Be it done to me according to thy will. He needed her. He needed her yes for Jesus to come. He needs your yes to spread the good news.

0: He needs my yes to be willing to spend my life, long or short that it may be, in his presence. See, God has destined all my sisters, those that are there and those who may come, to do nothing else but to spend our time with him. Why? He needs someone always there to love him and to say so. It's important for you to say to Jesus, I love you. He wants to hear it. Do you remember the time he was invited to the home of a Pharisee and for dinner? And the Pharisee, the host, would take your shoes off and wash your feet and pour oil on your head and give you a kiss. When they saw him coming, they pretended he didn't pass by. So they gave him no kiss, they did not wash his feet. And there was no act of love. He was just there. Now, you say, well, goodness, he is the second person of the Blessed Trinity. He has all the love possible. He has all the angels and all the saints and his mother and everybody else. What does he need me for? Because he willed it. He wants it. He wants it. And who comes in to give him love was Mary Magdalene, the great prostitute. What do the Pharisees do? Well, if this was a prophet, he would know what kind of woman this is. I would have said, how do you know, buddy? I mean, them men never ask the right questions. There's a couple things in Scripture kind of aggravate me. One is the woman taken in adultery. She gets pushed before the Lord to be stoned to death. Where's the guy? He don't get stoned to death. He does what comes naturally. Well, I would have naturalized him in a hurry. I mean, those kind, don't they aggravate you? Huh? Well, they aggravate me. I don't know about you, but I don't skip that part, but I almost skip it because it's aggravating. But you see, it's because of that kind of thing that our dear Lord needs contemplation, attention. He needs it because he wants it for our sake. That's how we can become holy. By loving each other. Have first things first. We have to work. Our Lord admits that. He said, you know, you have to work. You have to make a living. You have to clothe yourself. And you have to feed yourself and your family. That's not the point. The point is who is first in your life. Our dear Lord has a need. Because he wills to have a need. That there's those set aside by him. By him. That will say nothing and do nothing but love him, thank him. How many people thank God for anything? You'd be surprised, there's not too many. How many people give credit for their talents to God? No, you say, I did it. No, you didn't. He gave you the talent. You may exercise the talent, but he gave it to you. You see, I have to know, and you have to know, you will depend upon God for your very breath every day, every moment. That's what a contemplative does. A contemplative knows from whence comes. all good things. They come from God. Now, there are all kinds of contemplatives. The girl that you check out your groceries with may be with God all day as she's counting up your grocery list. You don't know. Little children I've seen talk to that had cancer, brain cancer, all kinds of terrible, painful diseases, and always contemplated God. They were so close to God. It's an awesome wonder that anyone that young, and nurses tell me that in burn hospitals, when these children are so burned, so many are so close to God. See? And there are those who must be set aside by God Himself for God alone. For God alone. And you should be happy over that. You shouldn't write me a letter. I don't understand that. Why you're so angry because there are those set aside by God for your sake to worship and to love and adore and thank Him, especially for the Eucharist. Who's going to do it? Some of you don't even believe it anymore. Somebody has to say, thank you, Jesus. Thank you, Lord. Thank you for your goodness. Thank you for your love. Thank you for your providence. Thank you for not destroying this wicked world. And these people should be unseen. You say, well, I don't go for that. And then you say, well, what are you doing out there? Well, I wonder myself what I'm doing out there. I'm not sure for sure. I feel I'm doing what God wants me to do for your sake. For your sake. And as long as He wants me to do it, we'll do it. And that's why you don't see the nuns at Mass, and that's why you're so angry. But why do we go to Mass? Why? To be at Calvary. See, the Father knew there would be just a few people there. Our Lady, most of all, an ex-prostitute and a friend. After 33 years, three people were there, and a few women afar off. Well, it's not a good batting average, is it? No. But there were a few. But even there, the Father allowed even one thief to be present to the awesome presence of God. In our particular life, you are present as we give you the Mass every day. You're just as present at Calvary as Our Lady was. Why? How? Because to God all things are present. There's no past. There's no future. Everything before God, infinite mind, is now. Now. So when you attend Mass, you are present at Calvary. That's your awesome opportunity to be present when Jesus saved us, when Jesus showed us His love. Do you think Our Lady was looking around? Did you think that her and John and even Mary Magdalene were looking to see who was there and what they wore and what they said? No. No. They were so present to Jesus in His awesome pain and suffering. There was no time for anyone else. Only Him. And that's why you don't see the sisters. I'm not trying to train you to be without us. I want you. I made that decision. I want you to know where you're at. I want you to look at that horse and be in awesome wonder that the Son of God would come down to that little piece of bread just to be with you. That's why you don't see our sisters. See, I think maybe over the years you've been talked to so much about the big banquets. Yeah? It is a meal. But who died to give it to you, huh? Who died? Why did he give himself so totally? And then say, Father, forgive them. They don't know what they're doing. Somebody, somewhere in this world has to contemplate that. And that's what we give you the opportunity at Mass in the morning, is to contemplate the awesomeness of God's sacrifice for you, for me. Our sisters will remain unseen. Why? Because the world the way it is today, we better be on our knees day and night to save it. Or we're not the only one. There are many contemplatives in the world, lay people like yourselves. But we've been called by God before time began to be where we are and where we're going to be. Alone and hidden, unseen, for you, most of all, for him. You see, our witness is to be unseen. We have a lot of young sisters. And they're all beautiful in their own ways. I think they am. Maybe I'm a gloating mother or something. But I think they're beautiful because they're holy. They have their faults like you do, but they're holy. They love God with their whole hearts, minds, and soul. And they're looking forward to being there in that hidden life, silent in the Lord, contemplating his grandeur, his wisdom, his goodness, his mercy. Our ears are closed to truth in many ways. How do you think about abortion now, huh? Oh, not too much. It's a kind of law, you know, and it's a fact of life. Oh, you're missing the boat, huh? You're missing the boat. You see, we're not thinking right. We're not thinking right. And because some of you are for abortion, we're there praying for you. Oh, I know you're jumping up and down and saying, don't you pray for me. Well, I'm going to anyway, like it or not. If you're that dumb, we better pray for you more. But you see, there has to be people. Has to be. I wish every parish had contemplatives. When we first came here 38 years ago, the first letter I got in the mail said, to hell with all you contemplatives. And I thought, what do we do? I don't even know this woman. And her whole thing was, why aren't you out there teaching and nursing and helping the poor? And I thought, five of us? Five of us? What impact would we make? Five people. Maybe one would be a nurse. I wouldn't be a good nurse. I wouldn't, because I'd be killing all the doctors. I would not make a good teacher. I wouldn't. I like to teach you, then I go away, you go away, we're all happy. But if I had to put up with parents who don't like what I said, and PTAs and PTOs, whatever they are, I'd go nuts. I couldn't do that. See? I would make a bad nurse because I people have to get well for me. Because otherwise I think I fail. I'd be a terrible. I would be awful. I would make a good anything when I come to think of it. I would have made a good wife and mother because I'd have knocked them off too. If he made one slip, that would be it. I mean, so I would not be good at that. You know, I just wouldn't be good. And that's why our Lord looked at every possible vocation I might have had. He said, God, this gal's hopeless. The only thing I could do with her is lock her up. I believe that with all my heart. I'm convinced the Lord was desperate to know what to do with me. Now, here I am. But I'm happy for that vocation. He knows my weaknesses. He knows my handicaps. And he said, probably, you better stay close to me. You'll help more people that way. More and more people. And that's why I am where I am. And our sisters, you won't see. I cannot in conscience go against the will of God for them. You say, well, why you've been seen all these years? Well, because we had nothing else. It was not the time or the opportunity to be what we should have been from day one. We started this whole monastery with 5 sisters. And we did everything. We answered phones and bells, and we were portresses, and we went out and helped the people, and we did everything. Well, you've got 5 people, you've got to do everything. And month passed, and month after month, and year after year. And then we started this network through God's grace, and things got more hectic. And then came this awesome command from the child Jesus to build me a temple. And I will help those who help you. And he sent 4 families and 1 little foundation. I guess they're a big foundation. To pay all those bills. And I think it's unusual, we gotta admit it. And they do it for you. Because they believe that without that kind of prayer, without that total dedication to the Lord and the Eucharist especially, without that day and night adoration before the Blessed Sacrament, they know that without all of that, and all the sisters around the world that do the same thing, without that, the world will fall apart. Our Holy Father and the Congregation of Religious came out with a beautiful document on contemplative life about a month or so ago. And what they said was the contemplatives are the heart of the church because their only duty is to love, to pray for those who never love or refuse to love or don't want to be loved or to love. Our order is dedicated to Thanksgiving. We have much to be grateful for. And some of you think, well, I can't be a contemplative. Contemplative isn't a feeling. You say, well, I got too much dryness. That's part of contemplation. There's nothing in this world that doesn't once in a while kind of fall apart. Prayer does too. At least it seems that way. But when God calls us to contemplate Him in awesome wonder, that's why we're trying to make this new church, this new temple, so beautiful. I want you to walk in there and be so struck by the awesomeness of it all, by His awesome presence. Oh, my. I want you to feel that when you come in the gate. I want you to know there's another world that you know not know. I want you to know this is not the only life there is. That He is there waiting for you. I just want you to feel that you're walking into something, a place you've never been before, but you are going to live forever. And I don't think it's something you're going to try to do. I think it's something He's going to do. Because the need of the people today is not to hear, but to see. To see. And if I'm aware, like our Holy Father Francis became aware, that every person I see, even the least he said you do to me, I see Jesus then, that all the problems in our life, the disappointments, the heartaches, those we love that are so sick, and seemingly you can't help. Little children tragically kill. All these things are a part of this life. But I cannot get that strength without the Mass. And I don't understand the Mass unless I know for sure I'm at Calvary. We're happy you miss us. But don't try to change our vocation. Huh? We are hidden and will be hidden for you. And most of all, for Him. There's, I don't think, been an age when the world was so close and so evil. Then if you know that, you also know there is a great need for people to pray day and night. My producer is flashing 3 minutes because she knows I usually make a pitch. But I don't want to spoil it tonight. The only pitch I'm going to make is to say, give God a chance to love you by loving Him yourself. Huh? Just look at some of His creation. I think this new light, they don't even call it a star. They don't know what it is. It's not doing anything their books say they should be doing. And now all the astronomers in the world, believers and unbelievers, are contemplating. Oh, Lord, save us. A light that they can't explain. Well, I say to that light, stay there, buddy. Confuse them more. Maybe, just maybe, they'll begin to contemplate the God who created you and put you in that spot to confound us. In the meantime, I love you, and so does he.
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3: 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Here now, Executive Director of Mission at St. Augustine's at the University of Idaho and author of the book, The Catholic Company Man, Eric Meyer.
4: All right, the Catechism just keeps on hitting them out of the park. How about vacation? The old how many days off, right? Company holiday, PTO, paid vacation. Paragraph 2186 says, those Christians who have leisure should be mindful of their brethren who have the same needs and the same rights yet cannot rest from work because of poverty and misery. Sunday is traditionally consecrated by Christian piety to good works and humble service of the sick, the infirm, and the elderly. Good works and humble service is probably not on most people's minds because they back into Sunday Mass and then they race out to get first out before the traffic piles up, right? The other thing is, just as God rested on the seventh day from all his work in terms of creation, this is paragraph 2184, human life has a rhythm of work and rest. The Catechism nails it. 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We need a break. And that's why companies create vacation policies. That's why workers have to rest. The institution of the Lord's Day helps everyone enjoy adequate rest and leisure to cultivate their familial, cultural, social, and religious lives. 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I mean, it's not just NFL, it's Mass. It's rest, recharge, and get ready for another week in the trenches.
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7: 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Women of Grace, for such a time as this. 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
8: Well, good morning, everyone, and welcome to Women of Grace Live. I am Johnette Williams, and I am delighted to be with you today on this wonderful Thursday in the Lord. He's made this day for you and me, and we were made for this day, too, because we're going to impact this day with our life of faith to the extent that we allow Jesus Christ to direct us and guide us and lead us. And I do hope that you pray for that every day. You know, it's a very important thing to make that morning offering, to offer the day to the Lord, but also to ask the Lord, use me in some way, Lord, right? Let me be a communicator of your love. Let me be a communicator of your light. Let me be a communicator of your truth, right? And we do communicate. We communicate in all kinds of different ways. We communicate by the words that we speak. We communicate by our actions. And we also even communicate through the body language that we show towards others, a smile on the face, for example, or a wink of the eye, or, you know, some kind of indication that we care about the other person. And sometimes, you know, our body language speaks louder than the words. Somebody can be saying something to us, but we can read by their attitude displayed through the way they're carrying themselves or the way in which they gesture or whatever the case may be, the look on their face, that they don't mean one of the words that they're saying, right? Are they making eye contact? For example, when you tell your children you love them or you tell your spouse you love them, do you look at them? Do you make eye contact with them? Or is it just a quick statement, you know, to the back of their body as they're walking out the door? You know, how do we communicate that we love the other? How do we communicate that we care about the other? How do we show that we are truly Christian in every way, in every aspect of our being? And so, you know, in that way, in those ways, through the words we speak, our actions, our body language, through the thoughts that we think, all of that is communicating the love of God. All of it communicates the love of God. Just a word about the thoughts. You know, what it is that we entertain in our mind eventually finds its way through the communication of the body. You know, whether it is that body language or the words that we speak or the deeds that we perform. You know, all of that says something. I can remember, you know, oftentimes as a little girl when I was doing a chore that I really didn't want to do, my parents knew I didn't want to do it. It wasn't so much by what I said. I did the chore and I dared not disobey. But the fact of the matter is, you know, I could just bang down, you know, those items that I dusted or whatever the case is, right? You know, or really punch that pillow as I was fluffing it up to put it on my bed. So, you know, in those kinds of aspects of our lives, we're speaking. So what is it that we're saying today? Are we asking the Lord to inhabit every aspect of our being? I certainly do hope so. And to the extent that we give way to the way of the Lord, to that extent, are we happier people? We're happier. And not only are we happier, I can assure you, everybody around you is happier. And so we bring the love of our Lord Jesus Christ to those that we care about so deeply, and even the stranger on the street who we ought to care about because he's made in the image and likeness of God, and he is our brother or our sister. We communicate to them as well. 833-288-EWTN is the way that you can join us today on our radio broadcast of Women of Grace Live. We enjoy it so much. We do invite you also to watch Women of Grace that airs on EWTN television at 1 p.m. Eastern time. Most typically, I am interviewing fantastic people. I say most typically, not because the guests are sometimes not fantastic. They all are. But because sometimes I do a little teaching or I do something else. But the fact of the matter is we invite you to watch us every day. You know, I've heard from people throughout these many years that the programs that are produced here at EWTN have meant so much in their life, including ours. And boy, we just give all the glory to God for that. But the fact of the matter is we want you to take advantage of the opportunities that are available for you to grow in your life of faith. And we all need to grow in our life of faith. I had my opportunity for spiritual direction last night, and I was being reminded through the course of spiritual direction there that a certain virtue was probably the virtue that I needed at this moment, and it was the virtue of trust. So we talk about trust, we teach about trust, we preach about trust, we feel we're trusting, and yet, you know, sometimes you know, we've got to grow to the next level of trust, right? So we never exhaust the way in which God wants to interact with us. We never exhaust the way in which we need to grow in holiness. That will be in heaven. And even then, I think, you know, there's an opportunity to grow in holiness. I have heard, you know, various statements to that effect with regard to how it is that, you know, this ongoing mystery of knowing the Lord is one that continues to produce effects in us, even after death. So, you know, what is determined at that moment is our salvation, but not necessarily our growth, not necessarily our wonder and our love of God. No, that I think is going to increase for all eternity. So if that's the case in heaven, well, then how much more do we want to be prepared to get there, right? Because we want to start off with as full a cup as we possibly can so that we can have an overflowing cup for all eternity. 833-288-EWTN. That's 833-288-3986. Looking forward to talking with you today. You can also use that number to text us as well. Matthew Gabensky is going to take your call. Pedro Quiles is going to get you up on the board. If you're texting us, we're available for you most typically also out there with pictures on YouTube. Today, I'm not out there on YouTube, but the show is, so you can listen to us that way, you know, and text your question or your comment to us. I'll be so happy to receive it. Do want to remind you to get out to our website, womenofgrace.com. We are counting down at this point. We're counting down to May 30th. When we are going to be at the Cathedral of St. Ignatius Loyola right there in Palm Beach Gardens, Florida. Beautiful, beautiful place there in Florida. We're looking forward to having you join us for this wonderful day. It is called this is the theme, Healing the Wounds of Our Heart, Journey to Joy. It's going to be a marvelous time, a marvelous opportunity for us to open our hearts more broadly to the healing graces that God wants for us to receive. We're going to be learning how it is that we identify a wound of the heart. We're going to learn what causes the wounds of the heart. We're going to learn how it is that we can cooperate with grace for these wounds of the heart. We're going to get into every aspect that we possibly can discover in the period of time that we have, which is from 8 a.m. until 4 p.m. on Saturday, May 30th. I can guarantee you it's going to be a transforming experience. I can say that because even though I present it, the fact of the matter is I am constantly being healed by way of it. So I just know, you know, you cannot outdo the Lord in generosity. You give him a wee bit and he returns a bountiful of graces to you. So I do want to encourage you to come. We have lots and lots and lots and lots and lots of ladies that have signed up already. I'm excited about that. We haven't filled capacity of the cathedral, which seats 1,000. So I think that we've got a seat for you right there. So we're inviting you to join us. All of the details are available for you at our website, womenofgrace.com. I suggest that you get on out there and read about it. And you can register right there. Certainly, if you're in Florida, you want to make the trip and you want to come, really. You know, I mean, it's right there in your home state. But it's not far away from other states as well. So we invite you to come on in and join us there. You know, it's not that bad of a drive from Alabama. It's not a bad drive from Georgia, you know. So we're looking forward to having you with us for this beautiful, beautiful event. Get on out there, check it out, join us, register. I can tell you it's going to be a lovely day, and you're going to meet so many marvelous people. Honestly, we just gather together great people. So we're looking forward to seeing you there. In the meantime, 833-288-EWTN. I want to hear from you. 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I'm Johnette Williams. Stay tuned.
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17: 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This is Father Dwight Longenecker. Why do you need to go to confession? Well, it's easy, to receive forgiveness for the things we've done wrong. But more importantly than that, one of the beauties of confession is that when we go to confession, we take responsibility for ourselves. Our world is besieged by those who feel entitled and want to blame others and expect others to do everything for them. When we go to confession, by God's help, we're saying, it's my job, it's my responsibility, I'm going to get on and do what I can to change myself and change the world with God's help.
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19: This is Monsignor J. Brian Bransfield. In the name of the Father, and of the Son, and of the Holy Spirit. Amen. God our Father, in you resides all healing and mercy and forgiveness. We ask you, through the work of the Holy Spirit, through the intercession of the Most Blessed Virgin Mary, through the intercession of the angels and saints, that you may visit our country and the entire world to take away abortion, to free us from all the effects of abortion in our society, to touch those who are suffering and hurt and experience pain. We ask that through the great intercession of all the saints, you may abide with us and heal our nation and heal each person. We make this prayer through Christ our Lord. Amen. In the name of the Father, and of the Son, and of the Holy Spirit. Amen.
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8: 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I am Janet Williams, absolutely delighted and happy to be with you today. I hope you can hear that in my voice because I really mean it. 833-288-EWTN. That's 833-288-3986 is the way that you can join us here. Looking forward to taking your call, your question today, whatever topic you want to talk about, we'll talk about today. It's kind of like Potpourri Thursday. We've got some calls that we're going to get to that were left for us, some text messages, et cetera, that have come in. So we'll get to those in just a minute. I was telling you about the event coming up May 30th at Cathedral of St. Ignatius Loyola there in Palm Beach Gardens, Florida, hoping that you're going to join us for this wonderful day. It's May 30th, and it's from 8 a.m. until 4 p.m. Healing the Wounds of the Heart, Journey to Joy is the theme. I'm going to be presenting four talks. We're going to have an opportunity for adoration, an opportunity for confession. We're even going to eat lunch. Imagine such a thing. And we're going to have time also to get to mingle with people. So it's going to be a beautiful day. I'll be giving you four talks throughout the course of the day. You know, I'm always available to you when I'm there. You can come up, ask me questions, just say hello. I love to mingle with all of the beautiful, beautiful people that join us for our event. So please do come and please do join us there at the Cathedral of St. Ignatius Loyola on May 30th. All of the info at our website where you can also register. Do want to remind you that we're going to Poland. Oh, yes, we are. We're going to go there. September 7th. We're going to stay until the 16th. I am so looking forward to this. I was talking with Bishop William Walterscheid recently, and he's going to be coming with us, and he's a bishop in the Diocese of Pittsburgh. He is so looking forward to this trip. He's been there many, many times. He really knows Poland, and he knows it very, very well. We're going to be walking in the footsteps of John Paul II and Maximilian Kolbe and St. Faustina and St. Teresa Benedict of the Cross and other saints. We're going to be visiting cathedrals and basilicas and shrines, and oh my heavens, we are going to be so full, so spiritually full as we come together. There'll be talks along the way. Oh, gee whiz, I just am so looking forward to it. I've never been there before. I would love for you to join us, absolutely love for you to join us. So if you've not been there, or if you've been there many times and you just want to go, do join us. Check it out at our website. Again, the info is there for you. 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There is a direct link to the tour company that we're going with, and you can sign up. Oh, gee, it'll just be grand. And I hope that you'll come up to me. I mean, I just love to engage with people. I just really enjoy it. And so we spend a whole lot of time together, and it's just going to be grand. So get on out there and check it out. We want to join you and have you join us. 833-288-EWTN. That's 833-288-3986. We've got a caller already, and we're going to go to the phone line right here and get to Fred. He's a first-time caller. And like Fred, I hope you tell me that when you call in or when you submit via 833-288-EWTN. That's the way you can submit a text message. If you're a first-time submitter and or caller, let me know. I will do this. And listen up, because I'm going to do it for Fred in just a second. He is in Rocky River, Ohio. He is listening to us via The Rock. And here is what we do. We ring our bell for your debut, and I'm just ringing it for you, Fred. How are you?
20: I'm terrific.
8: Good. I'm so glad. Thank you for calling in today. What's going on?
20: Well, I just mentioned to your screener, I'm curious, I listen to you quite frequently during when I'm in the car, and my spirituality is going way up the closer I get. I'm 82 years old, so, and I think, well, sure, you know, God must say, well, yeah. Now that you are getting closer to death, you're becoming a better Christian, a better Catholic. I've never been a bad Catholic. I've always been a pretty good one, but I am much more spiritual these days. And I wonder, I feel a little guilty about it, almost hypocritical. Well, like the no atheists in the foxhole syndrome.
8: Yeah. Well, Fred, let's talk about this. First of all, I want to say that I'm totally delighted for you. And second of all, I want to tell you that though man might think the way that you outlined a minute ago, God does not think like that. Our God is pure, absolute love. And I think that he shows us that so beautifully in the parable of the prodigal son. Now, you're telling me that you've been a Catholic. You just haven't been a very involved or enthusiastic Catholic. Maybe you've never really explored the treasures of the faith before. But the fact of the matter is that parable applies to all of us. And so the Father, God the Father, is always waiting for us. And remember what happens there. I mean, this parable is really a parable about the Father, not necessarily about the Son. It's about the Father. It's telling us, it's teaching us a great lesson about God the Father. He is always on the lookout for us. And even if we turn in his direction, having been gone away from the faith or never practicing a faith for many, many years, he doesn't care. He does for us what he does for that Son. In the parable, you know, he dresses us up in the finest clothing, which in this case would be grace. He puts a ring on our finger, which would be a sign of the fidelity, his fidelity to us. He's just been waiting to place that ring of fidelity on our finger, letting us know that though we had perhaps never acknowledged him, or perhaps, you know, we never really fully engaged him, the fact is, that ring has been waiting for us, waiting for that finger of our soul to receive it. And so God is looking at you right now, Fred, and he is giddy with joy. He's just absolutely giddy with joy. So I don't want you to feel as though it is ever too late to dig into the faith. And I want to tell you this. I have a feeling that when we do reach eternal life, that we're going to see very, very many saints who were saints that were made on their deathbed. God doesn't care as long as we come to him. Remember the other parable that he talks about, where the first shall be last and the last shall be first, right? That the laborer that comes at the end of the day gets paid the very same wage as the one that comes early in the morning. So that's our God. He cannot be outdone in generosity. And I'm just excited for you because I think he's got so many graces he wants to unpack with you and endow you with, so many gifts he wants you to explore. So the fact that you're experiencing this interest, okay, so it's coming at 82. So what? The good news is he can do in a heartbeat what would have taken you 82 years on your own effort to attain. So he's got just an abundance of grace that he wants to pour out on you. And he is just delighted and excited for you. Now, who is it that's inciting those thoughts into your mind? Well, that isn't God. That is the spirit of hypocrite. That is the hypocritical spirit. That is the lying tongue of Satan. He wants for you to believe that God could never, never be thrilled about you waiting this long to engage your faith. Oh, no, no, no. He wants to lay all kinds of guilt on you and all kinds of distrust on you and, you know, all kinds of discouragement on you. Those are all marks of the devil. So just when a soul is beginning to open up and blossom, that's when the evil one tries to pluck it. That's when the evil one tries to destroy it. And that's what he's trying to do with you right now, because God is in this very moment showering you with blessings. That desire for a deeper relationship with him is already the activity of the Holy Spirit in you. That's a sign that the Holy Spirit is with you. It is the Holy Spirit leading you and guiding you, Fred. And here we're coming up to the great feast of Pentecost this Sunday. Oh, my heaven's sakes, just stand there in that holy sacrifice of the Mass and extend the arms of your soul wide. And you can even do it with your body to show him you mean it. And just say, come, Lord Jesus, come, Holy Spirit, come, Father God, and see what he does in you. I'm so excited for you, Fred.
20: God bless you. You're really inspiring, and I appreciate it. Thank you.
8: Well, the words that I'm speaking are not my words. These are the words of sacred scripture and what God shows us in sacred scripture. So, you know, he wants to inspire you. So that's him at work. So I'm thrilled to death for you. I'm taking you to Mass with me today. I'm going to tuck you right into the Holy Sacrifice of the Mass and my reception of communion. And I'm just going to be rejoicing in the Lord for you.
20: Thank you. God bless you.
8: God bless you too, Fred. Bye-bye. You know, and that's exactly what the evil one does. So, you know, you got to know, you know, what his spots look like, you know, so you can identify him. And those are his spots: discouragement, disappointment, guilt. Now, we should feel guilty if we've committed a sin. Yeah, that guilt is good guilt. There is good guilt and bad guilt. Good guilt, you know, identifies for us that we're out of favor with God. We never want to be out of favor with God. So a good guilt is the kind of guilt that announces to us, hey, listen, you just really tripped up and you tripped up bad. And that good guilt, the fruit of it is that we fly to the sacrament of reconciliation. Even on the spot, we say, oh, Father God, I am so sorry. I am so sorry I sinned. And then we try to get to the sacrament of reconciliation as quickly as we can to receive that absolution and to receive that grace that heals that wound that's been caused by the sin that we've committed, and that also invigorates us. It's a holy medicine that makes us stronger so that we can resist that very same sin in the future, right? So that's good guilt. But bad guilt is the pummeling guilt of the evil one. Bad guilt is that kind of guilt that says there's no hope for me, that I'm discouraged, that causes that disappointment, you know, an overriding disappointment in ourselves, which really is pride, right? Like we've committed the biggest sin that could have ever been committed. There is no biggest sin that cannot be forgiven. The only sin that cannot be forgiven. What is the unforgivable sin? The unforgivable sin is the sin that we don't repent of. That's the unforgivable sin. God wants to forgive us. He wants us to receive his healing graces. All we need to do is say, I'm sorry. I don't care what it is that you've done. I mean, I really don't. And I know I've got lots of prisoners that listen to this program. And I just want to say to all of you, there is no unforgivable sin. Don't let the evil one tell you that what you have done is outside of the mercy of God. Yeah, there's got to be retribution. And sometimes that comes by way of the prison system. But what I want you to know is that God can forgive your sin and right on the spot, atone for your sin. Take it to the sacrament of reconciliation when it's made available to you there. And if that's the truth for anyone that's committed a heinous crime, I want to tell you, it's available for you. It's available for everybody listening right now. So the evil one is the one who tries to convince us that there's a sin that's unforgivable. No, there isn't. Every sin can be forgiven. That was Judas's problem, Right? He had gotten so used to listening to the lying tongue of the evil one that he despaired and he took his own life. Right? But look at Peter. Peter denied our Lord three times. At one point in sacred scripture, you know, Jesus says to Peter, "Get thee behind me, Satan." Not so much that Peter was Satan, but that Peter was playing around and being the instrument of Satan to speak the words to our Lord that he spoke. Right? So Peter, you know, he was no great shakes. But Peter repented. Repented. He lived out the reality of who he had been called to be, the first pope.

0: laying guilt on ourselves, piling it up, piling it up, piling it up. And it makes the devil gleeful, and it makes God cry. He cries. He cries because he doesn't want you to do this to yourself. He wants to forgive you. So, you know, I certainly do hope that you take those words to heart today. You know, here's the deal. We're all in this thing together. You know, we're all here. We've all fallen short of the glory of God. We are all sinners. And yet, God offers us the opportunity for redemption. We live in a broken and fallen world, though it's been redeemed by the blood of the Lamb. The problem with the situation is that we don't take the blood of the Lamb and apply it to ourselves. We do that through the sacrament. It's poured out from heaven, but we've got to be open to receive it. You know, so if you're in the same situation that Fred is in and you're thinking, yeah, I've been a Catholic, but, you know, it's probably too late to really, you know, acknowledge all this. And maybe it's displeasing to God and God's holding this against me. No, no, no, no, no, no, no, no, no, no. That is not God. That's the evil one. That's a fiery red sign of the evil one. Yeah. So anyway, here we are, 833-288-EWTN. That's 833-288-3986. That is the way that you can join us live here. It's also the same number that you use to submit your question to us, and we're going to get to a question here. We just have a minute before the break, so I'm reluctant to take it, Vanessa, but we'll take it when we come back. Vanessa Sanchez is our producer. She does a fabulous job right there in studio. And we've got Matthew Gubensky taking your calls today, Pedro Quiles out there on social media. I am happy you have joined us. Let me hear from you. We can have some holy conversation together right here on the air. Love using these airwaves for the glory and the honor of God. It's one of the great joys of my life, you know. And if people say, well, what makes you so joyful? Well, you know, there's so many things that rival for number one spot, but the most important thing that makes me giddy with joy is God himself, right? And then any way in which I can be an instrument, boy, that makes me happy. So whether it's through the airwaves or interacting with people as I'm out and about, or, oh my goodness, through my family and through my grandchildren. Oh, love my grands. Love, love, love my grands. They are all so precious and so glorious. 833-288-EWTN. That's 833-288-3986. It's the way that you can join us here. We're going to go to that break very quickly here. Do want you to get out to our website in the meantime. Our website is womenofgrace.com. That's womenofgrace.com, plural on women, all one word. I was telling you about the upcoming events. I don't know that I gave you the website. So it's womenofgrace.com. I hope that you make a notation of that and visit it often. All kinds of great resources are available for you there, and we invite you to make use of every single one of them out there at our website. I was telling you about the upcoming event there at Cathedral of St. Ignatius Loyola in Palm Beach Gardens on May 30th. I was telling you about our trip to Poland, our pilgrimage that's taking place September 7th through the 16th. We're also going to be at Malvern Retreat House beginning on July. Let me see. Oh, my goodness sakes. The date just went right out of my mind. How could that happen? I am going to be there with my trusty group of staff members, as well as a whole bunch of other people that are going to be joining us for a beautiful weekend in the Lord. It's actually beginning on the Thursday, July the 23rd, with the Benedicta Institute for Women. The theme for that is Understanding Forgiveness. It's going to be led by Dr. Robert Enright, who is the founder of the Forgiveness Institute. That's going to run through the afternoon. About 2 o'clock will close up on the 24th. The retreat begins on July 24th, which is a Friday night, running until Sunday, right around noon on the 26th. Robert Enright is going to be there. Gary Zimek is going to be there. Vivian Cal is going to be there. Father Hans Chamora is going to be there. And I am going to be there too. Yay! So we want you to come and join us for this wonderful weekend. Emotional balance in an upside down world. That is the theme. We're coming right back. Stay tuned.
1: May is the month dedicated to the Blessed Mother. 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
10: 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I am Jeanette Williams. 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Also want to remind you that you use that same number to text your message to us. I'm eager to get that message from you. I'm eager to discover what it is that's on your mind today. So please do let us know. Want to send out some congratulations today to one of our great EWTN radio affiliates, Holy Family Radio, WLCRAMNFM, serving Louisville, Kentucky, is celebrating an incredible 27 years with us. Oh my goodness sakes, that's a long time. 27 years. Congratulations to Vince Heiser and his team at Holy Family Radio. Oh my gracious. We're so delighted for you. You know, I'll tell you what, we just have got to congratulate all of our affiliates on the marvelous job that they do, whether it's an anniversary date or not, because they are communicating the good news of Jesus Christ to so many. 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I certainly do. I also invite you to get out to EWTN's religious catalog, EWTNRC.com. Ralph Martin's book is a memoir, his memoirs on A Life in the Spirit. That's the title. A Life in the Spirit, a memoir, is a look at his journey from the early days of the Catholic Charismatic Renewal and to leading Ralph really to become one of the most courageous voices in defense of the truth of the gospel. So I invite you to check it out there. So many people have questions about, the charismatic renewal, about the gifts of the Spirit, about the Holy Spirit in general. And Ralph's book will answer so many of those questions for you. And it's especially pertinent because here we are, we're coming up, on Pentecost, right? That is this Sunday. And this celebrates that very first Pentecost when the promised Paraclete came upon the apostles and our Blessed Lady in the upper room to equip them to go out and to share the good news of our Lord Jesus Christ. And, you know, we in our own particular ways, have our moment of great Pentecost through the sacrament of confirmation, right? When we receive that fullness of grace, the strengthening that we need to be those more than conquerors in Christ Jesus and to be those emissaries of the Lord in every aspect of our life. So we want the Holy Spirit. You can never have too much of the Holy Spirit. And who is the Holy Spirit? He is the personification of the love between the Father and the Son. And he is also the operative person of the Spirit who brings those graces to us. So, you know, he is the one who distributes the graces, just like he did on that first Pentecost. So, you know, if you're really in need of a grace, cry out to the Holy Spirit. But you also want to know him, just as you want to know Jesus and Father God. You want to know the Holy Spirit. He's a person, not an energy force. He's a person. You know, not a dynamic of the universe. He is a person. That's who he is. So you really want to get to know him. And Ralph will help you to do that through his memoir, A Life in the Spirit. It's available for you at EWTN's religious catalog, EWTNRC.com. By the way, I interviewed Ralph on this book when it first came out, which was just probably a little over a year or so ago. And so you can watch him talking about the book on our program, Women of Grace. And we've got all of those shows archived for you at our website, womenofgrace.com. So I invite you to go out there. Just put in his name. I've interviewed Ralph in the past a number of times, and he will come up for you. He is one of my heroes. He really is. When I came back to the faith through the Charismatic Renewal and learned of Ralph Martin, my gracious sakes, it was just a marvelous, marvelous moment. As a matter of fact, I'm going to just share a little something with you really fast before we go to questions. But of course, I want your questions, so please do call us. 833-288-EWTN is the way that you do that. But interestingly enough, last week, I interviewed Jane Van Houten. And she is the one of the two founders of Millions of Monicas, a beautiful outreach for moms who pray for their children who are estranged from the faith, right? Or pray for them for any number of reasons. It's a beautiful ministry. And after the program was over, she was the last guest that I interviewed. We had some time to spend just chit-chatting. And it turns out that the very first huge, enormous Catholic Charismatic Conference that I went to was in 1984 at Notre Dame, up at the university, at Notre Dame University. And Ralph Martin, of course, was hosting that particular event. And so we found this out by absolute happenstance. And we were talking about her, you know, her experience in the renewal. And we got around to that event. And she says, oh, my God. She says, yeah, I was at one of those. And she says, and I said, well, the one that I was at was in 1984. She says, well, maybe that was the one that I was at. And I said, well, I said, it was the one in which David Duplessis was the speaker. And she said, I was at that one. And we discovered that we were there together. Now, she's younger than I am. So she was a young girl. I was an adult woman. But it was so much fun to know that we had experienced this moment together. And it was really Ralph Martin who brought us together by way of this marvelous, marvelous event. They used to be held there all the time. I don't know if they still are. It was the only one that I ever attended at Notre Dame. Many, many other Catholic Charismatic conferences throughout the years. But that was the only one there at Notre Dame that I had attended. It was a first time moment for me. But what fun is that? And I said to her, isn't it funny, you know, what God does? He just weaves his children together. You know, we all eventually end up, we're going to meet each other, obviously, in heaven in a great big way. But he kind of knits us together at certain points in time for certain reasons that, you know, we should take to prayer and try to discover. At least to be open to the grace that he was pouring upon us in that moment. 833-288-EWTN. That's 833-288-3986. You know, one of the great pleasures, you know, in my life really is just thinking about all of the beautiful ways in which I have met great people through the years. But in addition to that, all of the beautiful, beautiful opportunities for grace that God presents to us every day. So I don't want you to miss out on those. You know, it's very important that we're always in a receptive mode, that we're very Marian in that way. Very, very Marian. You know, what does Our Lady demonstrate there at the moment of the Annunciation? Availability, receptivity, trust, and surrender. And Our Lady was always available to the Lord. And, you know, that's what we want to be, always available to the Lord, always open, open, open to him, a receptive, trusting, you know, surrendering to him. Let's get to Gail. She's in Michigan. She's a patient lady waiting for me to have my moment here. Thank you, Gail. She's in Michigan. Oh, boy, oh, boy. And she's listening to us via Holy Family Radio. How are you, Gail?
3: Great. I need to, I'm so excited to call. You're not going to believe this when I tell you what just happened.
10: What happened? What happened? What happened?
3: I was driving down the road and felt called to call you. I'm sitting here waiting for you to get to my call, and you mentioned Millions of Monicas and Jane Van Houten. I live in the town where that started. I know Jane, and I was at the first parish where that began. Talk about the Holy Spirit.
10: I'm laughing and I'm crying and I feel an anointing. That is amazing.
3: Can I just say a few words?
10: Pardon me?
3: May I just say a few quick words?
10: Yes, of course you may.
3: I don't know when the show is airing about Millions of Monicas, but I will tell you, I was at the parish where that began, and I know the three women that started it.
10: Yes.
3: And I attended it very, very regularly. And I will tell you, anybody who's listening, go online, learn about Millions of Monicas. I am an aunt. I have brought other mothers to those meetings. It is like a one-hour oasis for women to pray for any children. In fact, there are times where we pray for all the children that have no one to pray for them. And it is a calming, spirit-filled time where women just get to pray. And it's not about divulging secrets, but it's about supporting one another and supporting our children.
10: Well, Gail, you know, and I'll tell you, you are a perfect spokeswoman for this group. Much of the language that you're using is the very same language that Jane used on the program. And she talked about it being an oasis. She talked about it not being one where secrets are being divulged. And it's one that is not how do I want to put it? It's not me focused, it's other focused. And of course, the primary other is, it would be our children, but also the children of the other women who come to these gatherings. So I just want to underscore what you're saying. And it was just such a pleasure to meet her. What a pleasant lady. We just enjoyed it so much together. I felt like I met a friend by the end of the program. So just a beautiful witness. And it's interesting that you would call, that you were actually waiting while I was having my little moment there talking about God weaving people together. And it gave you an opportunity to speak to that directly as you were calling in. And just a marvelous thing. So God weaved you right into this program, my girl.
3: Hey, when does that show air?
10: I actually don't know, my producer does know that, but just watch out. We don't tape all that far in advance. We don't pre-record these shows that far in advance. So I'm sure it's going to be on in the next couple of weeks. So just stay tuned for it. You know, just get out there.
3: It is wonderful. It is wonderful. So
10: well, I think you'll enjoy the show
3: today.
10: Okay, go ahead.
3: Apparently it was because of the Holy Spirit.
10: Apparently. You thought you knew why you were calling today, Gail, but the Lord really knew why you were calling today.
3: So here's my question for you.
10: Okay.
3: I've wondered this, and I've heard people touch on it, but I haven't really heard people discuss it fully. When one has the opportunity to go and sit in a chapel in front of the tabernacle, or when one has the opportunity to go and sit in a chapel with a fully exposed monstrance, is there a difference in the experience and in the graces?
10: Well, thank you, Gail. That's a really good question. And I would say, is there a difference in the graces? And I would say absolutely not, because Jesus is truly abundantly present in the tabernacle, though he's not exposed to us. Now, I will say that there could possibly be, a difference, at least in the emotional part of our being when we're beholding him face to face, right? So, how would I want to compare it? And this is a very inexact, comparison. But I would compare it to like you and I are speaking right now. And so we are present to each other, right? And we're communicating with each other. But I cannot see you. And how much more I would like to see you, because then as you're telling me about, the fact that, you were in that parish where millions of Monicas began, I am imagining your face, right? But I'm not seeing it. I'm not getting to experience the fullness of your expression of this joy of knowing that. So I would compare Jesus in the tabernacle to that, although it's a very, as I say, it's an analogy. It's a very imperfect comparison. Because Jesus is more present to us than you could be to me by way of phone, because you're not in the room with me. But Jesus is in the church. However, the analogy holds true in that, from my standpoint, if I could see you, then it would do more for me, than just in hearing your voice. So in that sense, when we're looking at Jesus, and we're beholding him, it does more for us in that emotional reality of our being, right? We thrill a little bit more, perhaps. But all of that is secondary to the great reality that Jesus is fully and truly present to us. And sometimes, we just have to, open our hearts to a greater fervency and desire. I will say this, though, that the Holy Spirit nonetheless can communicate to us the same delights and consolations of the soul that we would experience if we were truly beholding him exposed on the altar. So, there is an efficacy there, but the efficacy is possibly because, you know, our receptivity of heart might be greater, not because there's anything lacking in our Lord. Does that make sense, Gail?
3: It does. It makes very good sense. Thank you for that.
10: Oh, you're welcome. It's always good to hear from you. I hope I'm going to see you in Malvern.
3: Every time I listen to you talk about it, it sounds better and better.
10: You're going to love it. I can tell you that because we've got marvelous speakers coming and it's going to just be a great time in the Lord. And, I always enjoy seeing you. And this is one of the things I want to share with everybody is that, you know, attending these Women of Grace events is like, you know, joining the family you never knew you had, you know. it's a lovely experience, and we get to know each other, and it's just a remarkable thing. And so we have sacred sisters all over the country, like you are, Gail, to me.
3: I agree. I could feel that. I've been to a few of your events, and I could feel that right away. And when I came home and talked to people about attending the first event I went to, she said, "You found your people." And I thought, well, that's very interesting. But the second event I went to, they kept talking about the sacred sisterhood, and that is something that you really can feel when you attend the event.
10: Yeah. Whether, you know, you're a first timer or not, that is the what do I want to say? It's kind of like the overriding atmosphere of the room. So everybody will have a good time. And I hope I see you there, Gail. But thanks for calling in. This was really just quite a remarkable moment, and I enjoyed every minute of it.
3: All right. Have a great day.
10: You too. Thank you so much for calling. We always enjoy hearing from you. 833-288-EWTN. That's 833-288-3986 is the way that you can join us. So, Vanessa, let's try to get to one of those messages that's been left for us. Let's go for it.
6: My name is Elena, and I'm from Houston. And I was wondering, does even if you're not Catholic, does it mean you won't go to heaven? Because, I just want to know. Even like you believe in God and everything, like you're Methodist, will you still go to heaven?
10: Yeah, this is a great question. And this comes up from time to time. As a matter of fact, we had somebody else that contacted us about this not long ago. And, what do we say about this? So what does the church tell us about salvation for those who are not Catholic? And here I'm thinking about other Christians, right? Our separated brethren, our brothers and sisters who have made their way out of the faith, or actually, you know no other faith except the one that they were born into. So what does the church teach? The Catholic Church teaches that salvation is possible for Protestants, and it affirms that God's grace is not strictly limited to the visible boundaries of the Catholic Church. But the church does maintain that the specific theological distinctions regarding how salvation is understood and achieved is very different. So what a Protestant understands by salvation and the way in which salvation is achieved is very different from what we as a Catholic understand as salvation and how salvation is achieved. So now, why is it, though, that the church recognizes and says that salvation is possible for Protestants? Well, this has to do with the sacrament of baptism. So the church recognizes Trinitarian Protestant baptisms as valid. Now, what does that mean exactly? So we know that Jesus Christ gave us a formula in sacred scripture, and we read about it in the Gospels. He sends his disciples out, and he tells them to baptize, right? And how are they to baptize people? Not the baptism of John, but the baptism that Jesus gives us. We are born of water and the Spirit. So Jesus says, baptize them in the name of the Father and of the Son and of the Holy Spirit. Amen. This is a Trinitarian baptism. That's what's meant by that. We're baptizing in the name of the Holy Trinity by mentioning each of the names of the Holy Trinity. I baptize you in the name of the Father and of the Son and of the Holy Spirit. And this formula is repeated as the water is being poured on the part of the on the part of the officiator, the celebrant of that sacrament, and is being received by the one who is being baptized. Now, we as Catholics, we baptize with holy water, and you know that the holy water is in the baptismal font, right? We also know that that baptismal font has been blessed in a number of ways, and we see that happening at the Easter Vigil Mass, and we also know that the priest stirs up those graces, in a tactile way. See, this is one of the beautiful realities about our Catholic faith. It's an incarnational church. You know, Jesus used the stuff of the earth He used the stuff of the earth to affect his sacraments. What is a sacrament? It's an outward sign instituted by Christ that gives us grace. It's the sign, you know, in matter is used. There is a matter, M-A-T-T-E-R, that is part of every sacrament. We're an incarnational church. And so when the priest, you know, stirs up the waters in the baptismal font, the graces are already, but it's like it's a marked kind of incarnational reality. So there you have it. So as long as somebody is baptized in that formula, in the name of the Father and of the Son and of the Holy Spirit, amen, as water is being poured over their head, that is considered to be a valid baptism. And even it's the one sacrament that laity can officiate. It's the one sacrament that they can actually make happen, and in the case of an emergency. But that formula has got to be intact. So Protestants who have received that baptism are considered to be an imperfect but real communion with the Catholic Church. The communion with the church is imperfect because it's not full, but it is real nonetheless. It's partial. The church teaches for people that are not Protestant, people that have never heard of Jesus Christ, that they too have a possibility for salvation. And this is rooted in the teaching of the Second Vatican Council, where the church acknowledges that individuals who do not know the Catholic faith through no fault of their own, yet sincerely seek God and strive to live by their conscience, can attain eternal salvation. Remember what St. Paul tells us. He tells us, you know, that the word of God is written on our heart, you know, through the gift of conscience, our capacity to know right from wrong. We can live according to that law of God that's written on our heart. So if somebody has never been presented with the faith, if someone has never been presented with Christ, and there's been no fault of their own in this regard, yet they're striving to live a good life, then they can attain eternal salvation. Now, you know, once they know of Jesus Christ, however, you know, then they've got to follow what Jesus Christ teaches. So that's it. Now, is that possible today, we say? Because, you know, certainly we can use EWTN as an example. You know, the gospel message has been taken to all corners of the earth. It's available there. But yes, it's true, because you can, you know, also not know that it's there. But in addition to that, even within our secular culture today, it is very possible to find people that really have never heard of Christ. They don't know what he teaches. They can be ignorant because the drowning sound of the culture and the failure of the parents to lead a child in the way in which they should go is a very real one. So what we do understand, however, is that we are not to refuse. The church draws a line regarding those who are aware of the Catholic Church was founded by Christ but deliberately refused to enter or remain in it. And so that's a stubbornness of heart now. That's a stubbornness of heart. And that could be taken to a degree that could impede their salvation. So just a, you know, really quick answer to a very involved question, but a very, very good question. And I hope that helps you today. It's important to know what the church teaches. We're all very frequently condemned for things people think the church teaches, but does not teach. Misconceptions about the teachings of the church. It's been great being with you. I'm here Monday through Friday for you. We're going to be back tomorrow. It's Glory to God Friday. Get your blessings lined up. Until then, God bless you now. Bye-bye.
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17: Join Our Lady of the Valley in Caldwell for a Memorial Day Mass at 5 p.m., followed by a barbecue in their pavilion. 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Some of the proceeds will also support livestock raising enterprises, which help to create jobs and sustenance. That's 5 p.m. this Monday at Our Lady of the Valley in Caldwell. Well,
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19: Family, a prayer that we pray together is a powerful prayer. So please pray together with me, our EWTN family prayer. Today we pray for those who have left the church. Lord Jesus Christ, Good Shepherd, we praise you. You founded the church on the foundation of the apostles and promised that the gates of hell would never prevail against her. Bring those who have left the faith back into the fold of the Catholic Church. Give them the grace of conversion from sin. Stir into flame the gift of the Holy Spirit within them and restore to your prodigal children their lost dignity. Lord Jesus, mercy. Amen.
20: Priestly character. We could say that character means a belonging that is a part of a person's very existence. To that extent, the image of character expresses in its turn the same being related to. And indeed, this is a kind of belonging we can do nothing about. The initiative for this comes from the proprietor, from Christ. Thereby, the nature of the sacrament becomes clear. I cannot simply declare myself as belonging to the Lord in this way. He must first accept me as one of his own, and then I can enter into this acceptance and accept it for my own part, learn to live with it. To that extent, then, the term character describes the nature of the service of Christ that is contained in the priesthood as having to do with our being, and at the same time it makes clear what is meant by its being sacramental. Belonging to the Lord who became a servant is belonging for the sake of those who are his. This means that the servant can give in the holy sign what he is unable to give from his own resources. He is dispensing the Holy Spirit. He is absolving people from sins. He is making present the sacrifice of Christ and Christ himself in his sacred body and blood. All these are privileges reserved by God, which no man can get for himself and no congregation can delegate to him. If character is thus the expression of a fellowship of service, then on the one hand, it shows how ultimately the Lord himself is always acting and how, on the other hand, in the visible church, he nonetheless acts through men.
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0: EWTN Global Catholic Radio welcomes you to The Reason for Our Hope with Father Larry Richards. Father Larry is a captivating teacher, preacher, retreat master, and author. He speaks from experience as a pastor of an inner city parish, a former high school chaplain, a counselor, and an evangelist. He's directed hundreds of retreats for young and old alike, as well as numerous parish missions and conferences. Father Larry Richards' website is thereasonforourhope.org. Today's talk is from his CD on the Mass.
1: If you open your Bibles to Luke chapter 22, verse 15. Luke chapter 22, verse 15. Luke chapter 22, verse 15. And in Luke 22, it's Matthew, Mark, Luke, in the New Testament, chapter 22, verse 15, it says, "I have greatly desired to eat this Passover with you before I suffer." That Jesus greatly desires us. And, you know, it's important that we know that at every Mass, because sometimes, you know, when we go to Mass, people just say, okay, I got to go to Mass, get my time in. And yet we forget that Jesus desires us to be at Mass. He longs for us, you know, and when we finally sit there and start realizing that, that Jesus longs for me. And I think if there's anything I could ever get through anybody, you know, after 8 years of prep, I failed in this regard miserably. Because the kids still don't long for Jesus. Have Mass every day, beg them, get on the thing, they're right down the hall. I say, gentlemen, Jesus is right down the hall and he yearns for you today. Can't you walk down and go to Mass? And the answer is no. They don't long for Jesus. Do we long for Jesus? Do we desire him? You know, and how great is our desire for Jesus? And again, like I said last night, you can tell how great your desire is if we're really people who priority, if it is possible in our life, not if it's not, but if it is possible that we go to daily Mass. You can tell then you have a desire for Jesus. If it's something, well, the only thing I have to do is go to Mass once a week, and that is a true statement, right? Yes, that's all you gotta do. But God doing something and desiring something is two entirely different things. When I gotta do it so I don't go to hell someday, that's out of obligation. That's not out of love. When I do it because I desire him, there's nothing more important. You know, I have a good friend from Cleveland. His name is Jim McCarthy. And, you know, he came to radical conversion on tech retreat. And before he made tech, he was a typical Catholic. You know, he went to Mass with his kids on Sunday. And he said, you know, I go to Mass because I have to go to Mass. And now he says, I have to go to Mass every day. And he desires Mass so much. And you can tell what a man of God he is, because after his conversion, when every time he goes to communion, he's a big, burly guy. Every time he goes to communion, he's almost always crying like a baby, because he gets to receive Jesus. And he finally realized the reality that this is God. That tonight, you and I will receive God. And it's so funny, especially if you're like me, where I get to give out communion to people. You know, on the way, some people, you know, sit there and pop Jesus in their mouth and go back or walk out the door. You know, and like one of the things I did here when I became pastor is the very first Sunday, the miserable new pastor that he is, sat there and says, "One thing I ask of you as a parish, never to insult God in my presence." And I says, by doing that means that you never leave Mass early. If you leave Mass early, that means you don't care about God, you're spitting in his face, and you won't do that in my church. And again, I always say, I mean that with all my heart. If you don't like it, go somewhere else. It's that simple. Not in my church will someone spit on God. And so what happens is, and some people sit there and say, well, Father, that's not the way to deal with it. You know, just be happy that people come. I will not be happy that people come. You know, they throw God a bone. Ooh, oh, let me kiss your feet. You kiss God, you threw God a bone. You leave a communion, but at least you were there. No, God demands your life. Not you're throwing him a bone and thinking you're a good person, you know? So what has to happen is that you and I gotta desire him. We gotta yearn for him. We gotta want him more than anything else. And again, that's what we gotta do. And that's why once we start doing that, once everybody who comes to our church has a yearning for God, a yearning to be at Mass, then no matter what Mass you go to, whether it's a Saturday night Mass, early Sunday morning Mass, people will want to be here because everybody wants to come and be here. You know, since I'm not here a lot this last month, the priests that come to our church, they love coming to our church. They sit there and say, Larry, anytime you need somebody to take over, gladly. I was at the hospital the other day and Father Farrick came in and he grabbed me and he says, Larry, you have a wonderful parish. Those people are friendly. They care about going to Mass. Yes, they do. That's the point, you know? And so everybody got to desire that. You know, we got to be a beacon on a hill. You know, I don't want to take people from other parishes. I want every parish to be like ours. And that's the goal. You know, as I go around the United States, I go around next year, Sydney, Australia, I want every place to be like this, to be a place where people desire Jesus and not just go through the motions. And so what you gotta kind of do is kind of weed out. If this is what you care, if you just come to church just to go to church, go somewhere else. If you come to church because you love Jesus and you want to love Jesus, you don't have to wear it on your sleeve. You don't have to jump up and down charismatically. All you got to do is desire Jesus the way he desires you. Or at least want to do that. And all that takes is an act of the will. Jesus, help me to desire you as much as you desire me. You know, one of the wonderful thing is when I would go around and, you know, a couple years ago I went and saw Father Rich Tui when Father Rich Tui was ordained a deacon in Rome. And when I got to go to Rome, I got to have Mass. You know, it's funny, you go to Rome and we went to Siena and we did all these things and I spent a week there. But what hits you the most? Not the buildings, not the St. Peter's. What hit me the most, it was life-changing almost for me, was when I got a chance to celebrate Mass with Father Nick celebrate Mass with the little charity, the Daughters' Charity, or Missionaries of Charity, or whatever, Mother Teresa's order. And when I was with them, again, we had to take a train and we had to take a bus to go and be with them. And we go, you know, we get there at 5:30 in the morning, and I'm not a morning person, as everybody knows. And they go and it's still dark, and they ring the doorbell, and Mother comes to the door. And she opens the door and she says, good morning, fathers. And she's smiling and happy. And I'm thinking, oh dear, it's too early for this, sister. And so she takes us in. And as we're going, you see all these nuns, young nuns. It was the postulancy from all around the world. And you have nuns from all around the world. Young, happy, smiling, beautiful women. And they're smiling from ear to ear as they're chopping wood, as they're pumping water into these big kettles, as they're carrying these big kettles and putting them on top of the wood, as they're taking their habits and that and washing them by hand in the water on top of the fire, which they hand chopped. And they're doing this smiling. And I'm thinking, whoa, these women have nothing, but they have everything. And you could tell by their faces. And then you could tell even more so is when we got to go into the chapel. You know, we go in there and there's a very small chapel there. You know, not very big, maybe 20 by 20. Wooden floor, no chairs in this chapel. There's an altar there. There was two chairs for the two wimpy priests that were going to be there that day. And then on the wall of the chapel was a big crucifix, as is in all the places of Mother Teresa. Next to the crucifix was the words that are on every place and throughout the world where these sisters are. And the words just say, I thirst. To remind the nuns that Jesus thirsts for them, and that he thirsts for their love, and to remind them that they're to thirst for Jesus. And so what happens when you go into the chapel is you got to take your shoes off because you're walking on holy ground. The chapel is holy ground. So they take off their shoes, and so first experience of that, saying Mass with no shoes on, huh? So I go walking in, take my shoes off, Father Nick takes his shoes off, and we go walking through these nuns. The nuns aren't sitting on the floor, they're kneeling on the floor. Hard wood floor. They didn't have their little pads because I don't want my knees to hurt. They were on the wooden floor. Nuns of all ages. And then we go into this back sacristy, and there the first thing I saw was a sign. It's the same sign we have in there in our sacristy. And it was, O priest of God, say this Mass as if it was your first Mass. Say this Mass as if it was your last Mass. Say this Mass as if it was your only Mass. O priest of God, say this Mass as if it was your first Mass. Say this Mass as if it was your last Mass. Say this Mass as if it was your only Mass. O people of God, if only we could do this. Come to this Mass and pray this Mass tonight as if it's your first Mass. Pray this Mass tonight as if it's your last Mass. Pray this Mass tonight as if it's your only Mass. And if we entered into every Mass we go to thinking those three things, my first Mass, my last Mass, or my only Mass, then every Mass would have great meaning for me. I would desire it more than anything. You know, when you think about the people in the world that don't have a chance to go to weekly Mass, some places can only get to Mass maybe once a month when the priest happens to make his rounds. Still, in places in South America and that's the way they get. Maybe once a month they'll get Mass. And then in some communist countries, when Mass has been forbidden and a priest wasn't around, there's one of the stories that the people found a purificator with stains of the precious blood on it. And these people, instead of Mass every week, they would come together every week and put out that purificator because it had the precious blood of Jesus still on it. And they would pray so much, yearning for Jesus. Again, do we yearn for Jesus? Then after we come out to say Mass, and Father Nick said the Mass, I was concelebrating, as we're sitting there, you know, they knelt throughout the whole Mass. I'm thinking, sisters, this gotta hurt. You know, Father Nick gave a big homily, long homily, and not that long for Father Nick, and he's talking, and this whole time, he's picking on me. He's making fun of me. Can you imagine? I don't know how anybody could do that, you know, but he's doing it. You know, I can tell, you know, there's good things about this nice weather, right? Isn't it great? And there's bad things about nice weather. The bad thing is you don't wear sweaters anymore. We don't wear sweaters anymore. You can see how fat you got over the winter, in case you're like, oh, geez, how's that happen? Anyway, so he's picking on me, and the nuns are laughing hysterically. Could you imagine? They're laughing in church. Oh my gosh. They're laughing in church. Oh my, it's a horrible thing. And then they go on for the Mass, and they fully participate. They sing, they do everything together. And then when it comes down to consecration, here we are. We're behind the altar, Father Nick's in the center, I'm right next to him. And they go and we hold up, this is my body which is given for you, and we hold up the Lord Jesus in the Most Blessed Sacrament. When we held up Jesus in the Most Blessed Sacrament, you know what the nuns did? They fell on their faces before him. They fell on their faces. They knew who was there. They knew they were in the presence of God, and they fell slap down in their faces. Can you imagine? Not only do they kneel on hard wood, but they fall on their faces at communion. I mean, at the consecration. And then they kneel back up, and then they say, this is the cup of my blood. And when they hold and we held up the precious blood of our Lord Jesus, again, they fell on their faces. What awe they inspired. Because they knew who was there. Could you imagine if every time we went to Mass, we fell on our faces spiritually? Really, We can't fall on our faces here, can we? Because there's pews. You might hit your head. You'll never hit the thing. There's no space in between the pews now. You know, but we can do that spiritually, huh? We can fall on our faces before our Lord and God, Jesus Christ. And if we can learn to do that, then we're going to slowly get it. Now again, to give you a little bit of history of that in the next few minutes, to sit there and think, Jesus desired the Mass. It was his intention. He said, do this in memory of me. And what you got to know, in case people sit there and say it was a once and forever sacrifice, that what happens is when Jesus says, this is my body, of course he wasn't dead yet, huh? So how could it be his body? Huh? Because God lives in an eternal now. For God, everything is now. The world is being created now. The world is ending now. Jesus is being born now. Jesus is at the Last Supper now. Jesus is dying on the cross now. Jesus is resurrecting from the dead now. Jesus is ascending now. And before God, everything is now. We got to live through time. But you see, what happens at Mass is we go into God's time and we leave our time. So what happens tonight, and as soon as Mass begins, eternity folds into time, and time folds into eternity. And we are at the Last Supper now. We are at the crucifixion now. We're at the resurrection now. We're in heaven now. You see what happens? Everything is now when we go to Mass. So we don't re-kill Jesus at every Mass. We actually go at the Last Supper when eternity folds into time and time folds into eternity. So you got to have some kind of philosophical basis for knowing what happens. So when Jesus says, this is my body, it was because God is an eternal now. And when we say tonight, this is my body, it will be because God is an eternal now. Jesus doesn't jump into each host present in the world and say, okay, I'm here, I'm here, and here, and here, and here, and here, and here, and here, and here. We go there. We're projected, if you will, spiritually into eternity. And again, to help you understand the Mass, I would encourage strongly to do some spiritual reading for Lent. And a good book to do some spiritual reading for, to help you with one of the most important things you ever need to get help with, is the Mass, is Dr. Scott Hahn's book, The Lamb's Supper. If you haven't read The Lamb's Supper yet, take it as something you must do for Lent. It won't help, it won't be that hard for you to learn. It's not difficult, it's an easy book. But what happens when you read Dr. Scott Hahn's The Lamb's Supper, you'll get a great insight into what's happening at the Mass. He takes the book of Revelation, and if you know, we all sit there and we're afraid of the book of Revelation, right? For, you know, it's about the end times, and it talks about the Lamb with all these eyes throughout all the different things, and it's all kinds of spooky stuff, and, you know, we hear the fundamentalists go, and Jesus is coming, and boy, is he mad, huh? And he's going to get us all. But that has nothing to do with the book of Revelation. To understand the book of Revelation, you must understand the Mass, because the whole book of Revelation is one big Mass. And if you read his book, he'll take you through it, and he'll show out, like in the beginning, that there is Jesus. John's getting, you see what happens in the book here, is John is getting ready to say Mass on the island of Patmos. And when he says Mass, he goes into ecstasy and he sees what's really happening. What's happening is in heaven, we participate in the Mass. And he talks about Jesus and he's wearing his golden sash, which means he's the high priest. You see the holy, holy of the Mass. You see the communion of the Mass. It's all there in the book of Revelation. And so what happens at Mass tonight is we're all going to heaven. You can't tell that in most churches. You think you are just propelled to hell. All you got to do is look at some of the people's faces. They look at you like, I'm here, hurry it up, Father. You know, or like sometimes, you know, the letters that I get, let me tell you, if they don't participate in the way that they think or they see this, and their masses are put together. Oh, it's a horrible experience. They don't realize what's happening. We are in heaven. You know, what do you think heaven is? Do you think we just sit there and go, forever? Is that what it is? If that's what it is, go for it. I think you're going to be in purgatory and not know it. Heaven is the place of rejoicing. We'll talk a lot on Sunday. It's the place where people praise God forever. And so if you don't want to praise God now, you're going to hate heaven. The word Eucharist means what? Thanksgiving. So when we go to Mass, can you tell we're giving thanks for something? You know, again, this is Catholic teaching. It's a teaching of the church, but we don't hear it and we don't live it most of the time. That's why, you know, like today I got about 15 letters from emails from Our Lady of Mount Carmel. And one person wrote me a long 10-page email and says, Father, I've went to Mass every week. I have a holy hour every week. I try to say a rosary every day. But you know, I was just going through the motions. It wasn't to the mission that everything finally made sense. That this is about love. Bingo. It's about love. It's about yearning. God yearning to be with us so much that he becomes food so we can consume him, so that he can live inside of us. And our wanting to become so united with Jesus that we receive him and we are transformed by him. The greatest thing you're going to ever do is in just a few minutes. You're going to Mass. But we don't get that. But we need to. The church teaches at Vatican II that the Mass is the source and summit from which all life flows. That it's at the Mass we get our strength, we get our love, we get everything we need. It's the source from which everything flows, and it's a summit towards which everything goes. And when we start looking at that, then what's happened is we start getting the mind of God. The most important thing in the whole world is the Mass. So you ready for that? Good. So let's begin. The night of the first Mass happened in a dark room, right? It was upstairs in a room. They didn't have any altar there. There wasn't little hosts with little crosses on. You know, sometimes people get, you know, and I'm pretty conservative. I'm considered, you know, the bishop called me once, Rite of Trent, huh? And yet, Trent was a long time ago and I'm right anyway. But when it comes to certain things, I think that sometimes people just get so caught up in their box about this is the way we worship that they forget so much else. You know, the people that yell about whether you should kneel or stand. Well, it's already been decided by our Holy Father and by the bishops where to kneel during consecration. But to me, it wasn't that big of an issue because I know people who kneel that don't pay any attention. And I know some people who stand whose heart are bowed before God. Yet other people love to make those judgments about others. If you go to Mass just to judge others about because you're holier than those, because you receive on the tongue and other people receive on the hand, and you like to make judgments, don't waste your time coming to Mass, please. You're wasting your time. Because you're not here and I'm not here to judge. We go to Mass to love and worship. And yet some people get off on judging others because they're not as holy as me. And they can make judgments about everybody else. Because they don't worship the way I do. And I worship right and you worship wrong. I know Jesus and you don't. Stop it. You know, because you had these people that had their headdresses on and they like to say Mass in Latin, which is absolutely fine. You like Mass in Latin, that's a great thing. But don't tell me, because I don't say Latin Mass in Latin, because I don't know any, that I love Jesus less. You know, but they love it. So they're all sitting there and they're talking about the way things should be, as Mass should be in Latin, da da da. And so then I get up. And I love that, huh? So all these people are looking, because I was the fourth speaker in the afternoon. I always spoke after Carapi. He spoke, the first one was 1 to 2, 2 to 3, 3 to 4, and I spoke from 4 to 5. Great time, huh? And so I'd get up there and I'd say, You don't go to Mass to judge people. If you want to receive in the tongue, praise God. But don't you judge anybody that receives in the hand. Because our Holy Father said it's allowed. And you got to be obedient. If you sit there and like Latin and Mass in Latin, praise God. But if other people don't you judge them as not knowing Jesus as much as you. Because our Holy Father says it's okay. And if you're the other way and you sit there and say that anybody that goes to Mass in Latin's nuts, stop it. You're not there to judge. We're all here to worship. Now, all of us will worship in different ways because we have different personalities. Some people are going to like jumping up and down.

together. Because what has to happen is any community, in the same with St. Joseph Bread of Life, we're going to eventually have to come to a compromise where we all worship God together. Not just one way, not just another. And if someone goes to different masses, they'll feel comfortable because we're a community. If we're not a community of love, we should not exist. Burn the place down. I'll be the first one that lights the candle. If we're not a community of love, we should not exist. I don't care how we worship, it doesn't matter. We're an insult to Almighty God. And so the first thing we got to do when we go back to the original Mass is realize that it was two things, and as long as we can keep both of these things, we'll always be fine. The first thing is Mass is always a sacrifice. It cost God his life to give us this Mass tonight. But also, not differently, it's never either or. It's always both and. Mass is also an intimate supper of love. It's a sacrifice. And it's an intimate supper of love. And we always must keep both of those together, or we insult God, right? And tonight, the homily in that's going to be all about what God commands us to do. We're going to focus on the real presence, not tonight. The focus on the real presence will be on Wednesday night. So when you come and we go now, this is, I just wanted to prepare you. But when we go to that and you think, well, he didn't talk anymore about the real presence tonight. No, I'm going to talk about love tonight now. But Wednesday, the whole night's on real presence, okay? And adoration, and perpetual adoration, all those things we want to do. But, so when we go back there, the main thing was a Passover dinner. Jesus reclined a table. The table was about a foot and a half off the ground. They weren't kneeling around the table. No one knew it was the first Mass. They reclined a table, which means they were laying around the table. Now, this is what we perpetuate tonight. What Jesus says at that Mass is, he says, remember me. It's a personal thing. Remember, after he'd done everything else, and we'll talk about it, he says, remember me. And every time we come to Mass, we say, Jesus, I remember you. I remember what you did for me, Lord Jesus. I remember you. So every Mass is a personal thing. It's not just some ritual. Jesus changed the ritual. The ritual they were participating in was the Passover ritual, but he changed it and made it an intimate supper, a communion of love, where they became one with him and they became one with one another. So what we're going to celebrate tonight is communion. Don't forget it. First thing a priest does as he gets ready for Mass is he puts this thing on. And what's this thing called? An alb. Who can wear an alb? Priests, deacons, servers. Every one of you wore an alb one day when you were baptized. This is the garment of the believers. Huh? And so what this comes from is the book of Revelation. And John says, who are those people all dressed in white? And the answer comes, they are the ones who wash their robes white in what? The blood of the Lamb. So the first thing he does is this. Then the priest usually puts on a cincture. That's the rope around his waist. That was for the long things to really keep him up. But, you know, I don't wear a cincture because it makes your belly stick out. So the reality is, so you wear a cincture. And why do you wear a cincture? What the priest would do when he puts on a cincture is he prays for the gift of chastity, to be pure. You know, and again, that's a prayer that most people never pray anymore, huh? Ask my prep kids. The last thing they pray for is chastity. You know, as much as I encourage them, that's the last thing they pray for. Because they bought into the world. And so we got to always be praying for the gift of chastity. The next thing the priest puts on is what? A stole. A stole, and again, please don't start with me when I start these emails because they think my theology's old. If you don't like my theology, 32 other parishes in the city of Erie. That's all I can

0: tell you. The stole is a sign of authority and power. That's what it's a sign of. And so it's a sign of authority, meaning that when you go to a priest, the priest puts his hand over your head and you say you're sorry for your sins, and he says, now I absolve you in the name of the Father and the Son and the Holy Spirit. That means the priest has the authority to absolve you. It's a symbol of power, because when the priest takes his hands and he puts it over the bread and wine become God. That's power. And that's an important thing. Now get this though. See, some people make that, it's a separate thing. It makes you different. Yes, it does. But not a difference of power over, but a power under. To serve. The authority and the power of the priesthood isn't given to the priest for himself. I can't look in the mirror and say, oh, Larry, are you sorry for your sins? Oh, yes, I am, Father. Then I absolve you of your sins in the name of the Father and the Son. I can't do it. I can't baptize myself. I can't conform myself. Everything that was given to me not for me, but for you. So there, you know, all the rules that have come in from the new rituals that we are implementing is all because what's happened is the theology of some people have made priests and lay people the same. We're not. That's why only priests are allowed to pour the precious blood anymore. Only priests. Only priests that during Mass are allowed to go to the tabernacle to show there's a difference. Now, some people don't like that difference. You'll love the Episcopalian Church. Everybody's the same there. You can be a lesbian, lover, one who doesn't believe in God, and be a bishop in the Episcopalian Church. You'll love it, huh? But in the Catholic Church, this is the way it is. And that's what we got to believe and follow. And so here, we're never going to water down theology. It's a teaching of the Holy Roman Catholic Church. And that's what brings forth the beauty of what God is calling us to do tonight. And so the next thing that the priest puts on is what's this called? Chasuble. And what a priest says when he puts this on is, may I do everything with love. May I cover everything with love as it comes from the scripture. So what I need you to do now is we're going to get ready. We're going to say the Mass. So we're going to stand for the opening song. And again, what we need to do is get all excited about this. So please participate. The song will be on the screen. If you've never been here before, it'll be on the screen. So let's do it. Let's begin in the name of the Father and the Son and the Holy Spirit. Amen. The grace of our Lord Jesus Christ, the love of God, and the fellowship of the Holy Spirit be with you all. First of all, if you don't like clapping, that is fine. You don't have to clap. You don't have to go nuts like a few of the other ones do. You can do anything you want. That's the glory about the Mass. So don't feel that if you don't feel like clapping or those other things that you must. As long as you worship God with all your heart inside, that's what matters most, what's going on inside of you. So first thing you do is do that. Be comfortable with where you are. You don't have to be where somebody else is. And you might never be, because that's not what God wants of you, okay? And the other ones who do clap, don't you dare judge those who don't. Thank you now. So, first thing we got to do is come before God and acknowledge when we're judgmental people. Acknowledge when everybody goes in front of us and we judge them for doing all the things that we don't do because they're not like us. We need to come to God and say we're sorry, most especially for judging people when we go to Mass. And let's ask God for His mercy and beg Him for His forgiveness. I confess to Almighty God and to you, my brothers and sisters, that I have sinned through my own fault in my thoughts and in my words, in what I have done and what I have failed to do. And I ask Blessed Mary, Ever Virgin, all the angels and the saints, and you, my brothers and sisters, to pray for me to the Lord our God. May Almighty God have mercy on us, forgive us our sins, and bring each of us one day to life everlasting. Amen. Lord, have mercy. Lord, have mercy. Christ, have mercy. Christ, have mercy. Lord, have mercy. Lord, have mercy.
1: Let us pray. On the feast of St. Patrick, it's pretty good you're all here instead of out drinking. That's a good thing. Oh, but Father, we're going out after, don't you know? Oh, well, you better invite the priest. Anyway, Father in heaven, you sent the great Bishop Patrick to the people of Ireland to share his faith and to spend his life in loving service. May our lives bear witness to the faith we profess and our love bring others to the peace and the joy of your gospel. We ask this through Christ our Lord. Amen. Please be seated now and listen to God's word because I may ask questions. So tell Brian to do a good job, Lord.
2: A reading from the book of the prophet Daniel. Lord, great and awesome God, you who keep your merciful covenant toward those who love you and who observe your commandments. We have sinned, been wicked, and done evil. We have rebelled and departed from your commandments and your laws. We have not obeyed your servants, the prophets, who spoke in your name to our kings, our princes, our father, and all the people of the land. Justice, O Lord, is on your side. We are shamefaced even to this day. We, the men of Judah, the residents of Jerusalem, and all Israel near and far, and all the countries to which you have scattered them because of their treachery toward you. O Lord, we are shamefaced, like our kings, our princes, and our fathers, for having sinned against you. But yours, O Lord, our God, are compassion and forgiveness. Yet we rebelled against you and paid no heed to your command, O Lord, our God, to live by the law you gave us to your servants, the prophets. The word of the Lord.
1: Thanks be to God.
2: Responsorial psalm will be, Lord, do not deal with us according to our sins.
1: Lord, do not deal with us according to our sins.
2: Remember not against us the iniquities of the past. May your compassion quickly come to us, for we are brought very low. Lord, do not deal with us according to our sins. Help us, O God, our Savior, because of the glory of your name. Deliver us and pardon our sins for your name's sake. Lord, do not deal with us according to our sins. Let the prisoner sighing come before you. With your great power, free those doomed to death. Then we, your people and the sheep of your pasture, will give thanks to you forever. Through all generations, we will declare your praise. Lord, do not deal with us according to our sins.

0: My sisters and brothers, may our Lord be with you.
1: And also with
0: you. A reading from the Holy Gospel according to St. Luke.
1: Glory to you.
0: Jesus said to his disciples, "Be merciful, just as your Father is merciful. Stop judging, and you will not be judged. Stop condemning, you will not be condemned. Forgive, and you will be forgiven. Give, and the gifts will be given to you. Good measure, packed together, shaken down, and overflowing, will be poured into your lap. The measure with which you measure will in return be measured out to you." The Gospel of the Lord.
1: Praise to you, Lord Jesus Christ.
0: It's one of the few times I can really say, please be seated for the 45-minute homily, and mean it. So, tonight, what wonderful readings, huh? God is merciful, stop judging. I think you heard all this before. And so it's just the word of the Lord. And the New Man magazine this month, if you get it, if you're a man, I guess women wouldn't get New Man magazine. But anyway, there's a thing about a minister from England, and he has a whole thing. He just wrote a book about totally forgiven, and about how it's interesting that the number one thing that Christians are called to do is be people of forgiveness and mercy, and yet that's the thing we do last. You know, it's a thing we don't like to do, and yet that's what God calls us to do, huh? And so, but first we need to focus on what the Mass is about. We talked about in the beginning the sacrifice, how it costs God everything, how we must yearn for Him. But at the Mass, if you go into your Bibles again, I want you to go to John chapter 15, verse 9 and following. John, this is in the context, of course, of the Last Supper. John chapter 15, verse 9 and following. And again, I always tell people, if you want to start reading the Bible, the best place to start is John chapter 15. It's a summary of the gospel. It's what everything's about, huh? John 15, verse 9, he starts, "As the Father has loved me, so I love you." So in the context of the first Mass, Jesus told the people he loved that he loved them. Very important thing. Then he goes on, verse 12. He gives them his only commandment. "This is my commandment. Love one another as I have loved you." Now, those two things are very important. So you've got to make sure. And then he tells it again in verse 17. "The command I give you is this, is that you love one another." If you go back two chapters of chapter 13, again, he says, "I give you a new commandment," verse 34. "I give you a new commandment, by your love for one another, such as my love has been for you, so must you love each other." Verse 35, and I think we have to underline this, jump on this, make sure we know this above all things. "This is how all people will know you're my disciples, by your love for one another." Okay? This is what the Mass gotta be. Before anything else, above everything else, good liturgy, bad liturgy, what every Mass must be is about love of one another. That's what it's about. You know, again, if you go to John and you go to the last chapter here, isn't it interesting? Let's go to the last chapter of John, or chapter 20 of John's Gospel. Might be 21. It is 21, chapter 21, the very last chapter of John. Verse 15, after the resurrection, here's Jesus and he's confronting Peter. And he looks at Peter, and this, of course, is on my thing when I was ordained, my stole, it's on my chasuble back there. He says to Peter, "Do you love me more than these?" Now get this, when he's asking Peter, "Do you love me more than anybody else?" And Peter says, "Yes, Lord, you know that I love you." He didn't say, "Then come and spend every moment of your knees before me." He says, "If you love me more than anybody else, then what does he say? Feed my sheep. Give your life away in love for others." Then he looks at him again. Do you love me, Peter? Yes, Lord, I love you. Tend my sheep. Do you love me, Peter? Oh, Lord, you know everything. You know that I love you. Feed my sheep. If you and I are to love God, the only way to prove that is by loving others. Huh? The only way. And again, I love John. You know, John can do it some more here. Because go to his letters. It's towards the back of the book. The best way to go if you're new in the Bible is go to the very back, book of Revelation, and go backwards a couple books here. And when you go to John, there's three letters of John. We're going to the first letter of John, chapter 4. The first letter of John, chapter 4, verse 20. And I love this. John doesn't pull any punches. You know anybody like that? John chapter 4, 1 John chapter 4, verse 20. If anyone says, my love is fixed on God, yet hates his brother, he is a liar. He is a liar. I love that. You can't sit there and say you love God and yet hate your brother. If you do, you're a liar. We can never separate our love from God and our love from each other. Can't happen. And yet we try to do it all the time, huh? Love one another as I have loved you. This is my commandment. All people will know you're my disciples because you love one another. If you say you love God and hate your brother, you're a liar. Whoa. The only thing we know, too, if we go to Matthew chapter 25. Huh? You all know Matthew 25, you better. Because, again, this is the last judgment. And again, I teach all my kids at prep when I used to teach full time. Every week I'd give them the questions and answers to a test. This is the questions and answers to the final exam. Now again, even though in Matthew 25, God gives us the questions and the answers, there are still, every year when I did this, I still failed at least 4 kids every year. Now these are the questions and answers to the final exam. And this is the final exam for eternity. In Matthew 25, verse 31. Matthew 25, verse 31. You and I need to meditate on this a lot because this is what you and I will be judged on. When the Son of Man comes in all his glory, escorted by all his angels, he will separate the nations into two groups as a shepherd separates a sheep from the goats. The sheep he will place on his right hand and the goats he will place on his left. Then he will say to those on his right, come, inherit the kingdom prepared for you from the foundation of the world. Because I was hungry and he gave me food, I was thirsty and he gave me drink, and he'll go, et cetera, et cetera, et cetera. And then they're going to say, now, I always love this. Did the saved know they were going to be saved? The answer is no. Lord, when did we see you hungry or thirsty and feed you? And then he says, whatever you do to the least of my brothers or sisters, you did to me. Then I hope to God none of us ever hear this other line from Jesus Christ himself. Again, this shows that Jesus isn't Barney. Get out of my sight, you accursed, into the everlasting fire prepared for the devil and his angels. Why? Because I was hungry and you gave me no food. I was thirsty and you gave me no drink. I was alone in the prison. You did not visit me. They're not going to say, oh, Lord, when did we see you and not take care of your needs? And he says, whatever you fail to do to one of these least ones, you fail to do to me. The just will go to eternal life and the unjust to eternal punishment. You see, it all comes down, like it or not, to how we treat each other. It's that simple. And that's very difficult. I hate that. Because we sometimes can play this game that I'm very holy, and yet I treat everybody else like garbage, but I'm very holy. And that just doesn't work. Now again, we're all gonna love the way God gave us a personality to. I am never gonna be a gentle, loving person. Ain't gonna happen. You can pray for it all you want. Short of a lobotomy, it ain't gonna happen. You know, but the only thing I can do is take the personality I have and willingly give up my life for the flock. That's how I did it. Peter was that type. He always put his foot in his mouth. He was a strong guy, but he loved Jesus and he loved the flock. But I don't think he'd win any personality contests. Huh? John, on the other hand, was like my classmate, Father Ed. Very gentle, very loving. You know, again, two different ways we show love. My classmate, Father Ed, likes to sit there, and he was a campus minister at a school. He'd say, come here to the kids. He'd take them around personally and say, come here. I want to tell you a secret. I think you're special. Now, that's his way, and he means it sincerely. What a wonderful man. You'll never hear me pull someone aside and say, come here, I want to tell you a secret. I think you're special. Ain't gonna happen. Sorry. My way with my prep kids is sit there and walking through the morning at 7:30 and bam, knock him into a locker. You know, kid, if you need anything, I'm here for you.
2: Yes, Father.
0: That's my way. That's the way I learned, and that's my personality. Now, some people might want to change the personality, but it ain't gonna happen. I'm 42, personality's done. But if you need me, I'm there. I give away my life every day. I don't have my own. That's the way God's called me to do it. So we gotta sit there and know, and I also know that I can't sit there and hold grudges. I gotta forgive, I gotta let go. And that's hard, but you gotta do it, it's life. And so God's calling us to love the way our personalities are, period. You don't got to become some tiptoe through the tulips type person to be a person of great love. All the saints are very different. But the goal in our life must be, I'm a person of love.
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0: In the famous cleansing of the temple, Jesus overturned the money changers' tables and told them to stop making his Father's house a den of thieves. You're a temple too, you know. God's word tells us, do you not know that your bodies are temples of the Holy Spirit? When I was first teaching my son about modesty, he saw a billboard of a half-clothed woman and said, that's gross, right, Dad? That's not gross, I said. That's too sacred to be thrown on a billboard. You see, God doesn't hate sin because we're gross, but because it isn't worthy of us. And that realization changes how we approach sin. It brings us from self-loathing to striving for fulfillment, from negative guilt that tears us down to positive repentance that builds us up. When you consider your failings, consider them in light of the sacredness that God sees in you. You're his temple, you know, and he's passionate about cleansing you because he loves you. This is Chris Stefanik from RealLifeCatholic.com.
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8: This is Dale Alquist with a Chesterton Minute. 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G.K. 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
10: 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Virtue in this concrete order is possible only in those spheres in which it is possible to be vicious. A man can be a saint only in a church in which it is possible to be a devil. You say, well, if I were God, I would destroy evil. Well, if you did that, you would destroy human freedom. God will not destroy freedom. If we do not want any dictators on this earth, certainly we do not want any dictators in the kingdom of heaven. And those, therefore, who would blame God for allowing man freedom to go on hindering and thwarting his work are like those who, seeing blots and smudges and errors in the student's notebook, would condemn the teacher for not snatching away the book and doing the copy himself.
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11: A prayer for priests. Keep them, I pray thee, dearest Lord. Keep them, for they are thine. Thy priests, whose lives burn out before thy consecrated shrine. Keep them, for they are in the world, though from the world apart. When earthly pleasures tempt, allure, shelter them in thy heart. Keep them and comfort them in hours of loneliness and pain, when all their life of sacrifice for souls seems but in vain. Keep them and remember, Lord, they have no one but thee, yet they have only human hearts with human frailty. Keep them as spotless as the host which daily they caress, their every thought and word and deed, deign, dearest Lord, to bless. Amen.
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14: The Chaplet of Divine Mercy.
15: In the name of the Father, and of the Son, and of the Holy Spirit. Amen.
16: You expired, Jesus, but the source of life gushed forth for souls, and the ocean of mercy opened up for the whole world. O fount of life, unfathomable divine mercy, envelop the whole world and empty yourself out upon us.
14: O blood and water, which gush forth from the heart of Jesus as a fountain of mercy for us, I trust in you. O blood and water, which gush forth from the heart of Jesus as a fountain of mercy for us, I trust in you. O blood and water, which gush forth from the heart of Jesus as a fountain of mercy for us, I trust in you.
16: Our Father, who art in heaven, hallowed be thy name. Thy kingdom come, thy will be done on earth as it is in heaven.
14: Give us this day our daily bread, and forgive us our trespasses, as we forgive those who trespass against us. And lead us not into temptation, but deliver us from evil. Amen.
16: Hail Mary, full of grace, the Lord is with you. Blessed are you among women, and blessed is the fruit of your womb, Jesus.
14: Holy Mary, Mother of God, pray for us sinners now and at the hour of our death. Amen.
16: I believe in God, the Father Almighty, creator of heaven and earth, and in Jesus Christ, his only Son, our Lord, who was conceived by the Holy Spirit, born of the Virgin Mary, suffered under Pontius Pilate, was crucified, died, and was buried. He descended into hell. On the third day, he rose again from the dead. He ascended into heaven and is seated at the right hand of God, the Father Almighty. From there, he will come to judge the living and the dead.
14: I believe in the Holy Spirit, the Holy Catholic Church, the communion of saints, the forgiveness of sins, the resurrection of the body, and life everlasting. Amen.
16: Eternal Father, I offer you the body and blood, soul and divinity of your dearly beloved Son, our Lord Jesus Christ, in atonement for our sins and those of the whole world. For the sake of his sorrowful passion,
14: have mercy on us and on the whole world.
16: For the sake of his sorrowful passion,
14: have mercy on us and on the whole world.
16: For the sake of his sorrowful passion,
14: have mercy on us and on the whole world.
16: For the sake of his sorrowful passion,
14: have mercy on us and on the whole world.
16: For the sake of his sorrowful passion,
14: have mercy on us and on the whole world.
16: For the sake of his sorrowful passion,
14: have mercy on us and on the whole world.
16: For the sake of his sorrowful passion,
14: have mercy on us and on the whole world.
16: For the sake of his sorrowful passion,
14: have mercy on us and on the whole world.
16: For the sake of his sorrowful passion,
14: have mercy on us and on the whole world.
16: For the sake of his sorrowful passion,
14: have mercy on us and on the whole world.
16: Eternal Father, I offer you the body and blood, soul and divinity of your dearly beloved Son, our Lord Jesus Christ, in atonement for our sins and those of the whole world. For the sake of his sorrowful passion,
14: have mercy on us and on the whole world.
16: For the sake of his sorrowful passion,
14: have mercy on us and on the whole world.
16: For the sake of his sorrowful passion,
14: have mercy on us and on the whole world.
16: For the sake of his sorrowful passion,
14: have mercy on us and on the whole world.
16: For the sake of his sorrowful passion,
14: have mercy on us and on the whole world.
16: For the sake of his sorrowful passion,
14: have mercy on us and on the whole world.
16: For the sake of his sorrowful passion,
14: have mercy on us and on the whole world.
16: For the sake of his sorrowful passion,
14: have mercy on us and on the whole world.
16: For the sake of his sorrowful passion,
14: have mercy on us and on the whole world.
16: For the sake of his sorrowful passion,
14: have mercy on us and on the whole world.
16: Eternal Father, I offer you the body and blood, soul and divinity of your dearly beloved Son, our Lord Jesus Christ, in atonement for our sins and those of the whole world. For the sake of his sorrowful passion,
14: have mercy on us and on the whole world.
16: For the sake of his sorrowful passion,
14: have mercy on us and on the whole world.
16: For the sake of his sorrowful passion,
14: have mercy on us and on the whole world.
16: For the sake of his sorrowful passion,
14: have mercy on us and on the whole world.
16: For the sake of his sorrowful passion,
14: have mercy on us and on the whole world.
16: For the sake of his sorrowful passion,
14: have mercy on us and on the whole world.
16: For the sake of his sorrowful passion,
14: have mercy on us and on the whole world.
16: For the sake of his sorrowful passion,
14: have mercy on us and on the whole world.
16: For the sake of his sorrowful passion,
14: have mercy on us and on the whole world.
16: For the sake of his sorrowful passion,
14: have mercy on us and on the whole world.
16: Eternal Father, I offer you the body and blood, soul and divinity of your dearly beloved Son, our Lord Jesus Christ, in atonement for our sins and those of the whole world. For the sake of his sorrowful passion,
14: have mercy on us and on the whole world.
16: For the sake of his sorrowful passion,
14: have mercy on us and on the whole world.
16: For the sake of his sorrowful passion,
14: have mercy on us and on the whole world.
16: For the sake of his sorrowful passion,
14: have mercy on us and on the whole world.
16: For the sake of his sorrowful passion,
14: have mercy on us and on the whole world.
16: For the sake of his sorrowful passion,
14: have mercy on us and on the whole world.
16: For the sake of his sorrowful passion,
14: have mercy on us and on the whole world.
16: For the sake of his sorrowful passion,
14: have mercy on us and on the whole world.
16: For the sake of his sorrowful passion,
14: have mercy on us and on the whole world.
16: For the sake of his sorrowful passion,
14: have mercy on us and on the whole world.
16: Eternal Father, I offer you the body and blood, soul and divinity of your dearly beloved Son, our Lord Jesus Christ, in atonement for our sins and those of the whole world. For the sake of his sorrowful passion,
14: have mercy on us and on the whole world.
16: For the sake of his sorrowful passion,
14: have mercy on us and on the whole world.
16: For the sake of his sorrowful passion,
14: have mercy on us and on the whole world.
16: For the sake of his sorrowful passion,
14: have mercy on us and on the whole world.
16: For the sake of his sorrowful passion,
14: have mercy on us and on the whole world.
16: For the sake of his sorrowful passion,
14: have mercy on us and on the whole world.
16: For the sake of his sorrowful passion,
14: have mercy on us and on the whole world.
16: For the sake of his sorrowful passion,
14: have mercy on us and on the whole world.
16: For the sake of his sorrowful passion,
14: have mercy on us and on the whole world.
16: For the sake of his sorrowful passion,
14: have mercy on us and on the whole world. Holy God,
16: holy mighty one,
14: holy immortal one, have mercy on us and on the whole world. Holy God,
16: holy mighty one,
14: holy immortal one,
16: have mercy on us and on the whole world.
14: Holy God,
16: holy mighty one,
14: holy immortal one,
16: have mercy on us and on the whole world. Eternal God, in whom mercy is endless and the treasury of compassion inexhaustible, look kindly upon us and increase your mercy in us, that in difficult moments we might not despair nor become despondent, but with great confidence submit ourselves to your holy will, which is love and mercy itself.
15: In the name of the Father, and of the Son, and of the Holy Spirit. Amen.
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2: Welcome, friends. This is Peter Herbeck, your host. We're here for one more day with our special guest this week, and it's really been a lot of fun and very inspiring. Patrick Rice is the co-founder and executive director of Encounter Ministries, and we've had a full week of extraordinary stories, understanding about what the ministry is about. We're going to dedicate today to just stories of how we've seen the Lord work and the signs and wonders and what God can do and what he wants to do in your life. And he wants you to get involved. He wants you to be engaged in his mission. Time is short, friends. We're all going to be dead before you know it. The Bible says life is short. It's a passing shadow. And every one of us who's baptized into Christ, I don't care who you are, what little education you have, you are called, and the Lord wants you to come into an understanding of what he's given you that you don't even know about yet. Amen. So welcome back, Patrick.
3: Thank you, Peter. It's so good to be here this week, man.
2: Yeah, yeah, it is. It's rich. It's rich. So let's just share some stories of, I want you to start, and just share some stories of how you've seen the Lord work in many ways to bring healing, freedom, deliverance, empowering people into mission. Whatever stories are in your heart at the moment, just share. Yeah. I know there's a ton of them.
3: Yeah, it's just, it kind of goes back, like I mentioned yesterday, that at the Encounter School, we teach, equip, and activate disciples to demonstrate the love of God through the power of the Holy Spirit in their spheres of influence. So the way we see it, and you kind of come to see it, is wherever I have influence, that's my mission field, my ground. So when I'm at my home, my kids, I'm building them up. When I'm out doing errands, I'm always looking for being led by the Holy Spirit. The children of God are those who are led by the Holy Spirit to make Jesus known. And so I'm always looking for opportunities. And actually, the one that comes to mind is last month, a good friend of mine, Father Patrick Gagne, who's one of our associate leaders at Encounter, we were invited to do the Croatian National Charismatic Conference. It was being held in Mostar in Bosnia, for mm-hmm. Croat-speaking Bosnia. There were about 2,000 people there, and we got to do their conference. It was amazing. Actually, one crazy thing happened. They had their upper church. It was the largest church in the whole region, and the upper church held 1,500 people, and they had a lower church, a crypt church, that was almost the same size, but they had about 800 seats there. And so they had us do a healing service, but they wanted one in the top and one in the bottom, like no live stream. And so Father Patrick led one in the top, and I led the one in the bottom. And there was probably close to 1,000 people there that were in the lower part. So we got to this point where after we preached the good news of Jesus the healer, because we all know, everyone knows Jesus the Savior, but we want to talk the good news of Jesus the healer, the one that mm-hmm. everyone that came to Jesus for healing in the gospel stories was healed. He actually loves to heal. And so we're building faith in that. And then we do a series of corporate prayers where we have everyone pray with authority of the name of Jesus over the people near them that have conditions. And right as I start to, you know, lead the prayer, repeat after me, in the name of Jesus, and everyone speaks, in the name of Jesus, I speak to you, shoulder, arm, wrist, whatever it is that we were praying for at the time. And right when I started to say, in the name of Jesus, everyone repeated, a demon manifested in a woman, shrieking like, ah, like so annoying. And so, yeah, yeah. And everyone kind of stopped and freaked out. And I yeah. just started saying, in the name of Jesus, never repeat in the name of Jesus. And I said, I speak to you, demon. And all 800 people, 1,000 people, I speak to you, demon. Shut up now in Jesus' name. And they respond in Croatian, shut up now in Jesus' name. And all of a sudden, the screaming went, hey. Yeah. And it was like a sign and a wonder in and of itself.
2: Yeah, yeah,
3: and
2: yeah.
3: It led to just, it was like, wow, the name of Jesus is more powerful than any evil spirit that's
2: yeah.
3: starting to freak people out here. That just yeah. popped in my mind right there, that the name of Jesus really is powerful over any evil spirit.
2: But yeah, too many baptized people are afraid of the devil.
3: Yeah.
2: Or afraid of like dark spirits and all that kind of stuff. And if you're baptized into Christ, you don't have to be afraid of anybody. They're defeated. I mean,
3: yeah,
2: they're
3: yeah,
2: totally defeated.
3: The devil's afraid of us.
2: Yeah, yeah. That's why he makes noise. Yeah. That's yeah. why, yeah, yeah.
3: So we had an amazing conference. It was really good to be with our brothers in Croatia. But we had a free day, and we got to spent some time in Split, where we were going to fly out of the next day.
2: Mm-hmm.
3: And the couple that was with us, amazing couple, spirit-filled couple, they took us to a restaurant. It was right on the sea, and they had fish and everything. And the waitress that was there, her name was Maria, and she was in her mid-20s. We were just so high off all of the conference stuff. And Father Patrick was like, hey there, like, is there anything, we like your cross. She had a cross on. You were just sharing good news. And she said, is there anything that we could pray for you for? And she said, no, honestly, like, I believe in God. That's fine. But you don't need to pray for me. And I stopped her. I said, why? Like, what's going on, Maria? Like, why do you say that? And she said, honestly, I'm going through a terrible time right now. My husband, who I married, has divorced me. I have a 2-year-old son by myself, and I'm going through an annulment right now. Yeah, I don't think I'm going to get a second chance in my life. And I remember stopping and feeling like the Holy Spirit saying, like, I need you to tell her the good news right now. And I stopped and I said, Mari, I got to tell you something right now. The only reason that you believe that God's not going to do anything good for you right now is because your faith in God, you believe in God, but your faith in God is based upon your experience and your past with Him. Mm-hmm. If you put your faith in what God hasn't done in your life in the past, nothing ever is going to change in your life. The focal point and reference of faith is not what's happened in your past, but it's His word Himself. It's based upon who He is right now. He is God, and that His word is good. And if you actually believe that and invite that into your life will change. And why do I say that? Because that's exactly what happened in my life and continues to happen in my life.
2: Mm-hmm.
3: And she stopped and she started to kind of tear up. And she said, why is it that I've been Catholic my whole life and no one's spoken to me like this? And then she started to basically go on and share all of her frustration with her Croatian Catholic experience. She goes to Mass every week. She even goes to adoration and nothing changes. And she realized, I've been putting my faith in God based upon what He hasn't done in the past. And I basically said, I'm going to give you some scripture verses here. And I'm going to invite you to pray and do this. And as I'm saying this, Father Patrick is like, hey, I feel like the Lord says that there's something going on medically in your body right now. And is it your back or something? And she said, actually, I got diagnosed with cancer on one of my vocal cords. And that's why my voice is a little rough. How did you know that? And Father Patrick was talking about prophetic gifts. And so we ended up praying for her for healing. And she felt the presence of God come upon her. She had just been re-diagnosed with another tumor. It was so profound. So she ended up, as we left that night, we kind of closed out the night. Basically, we saw a woman with very little hope, very little faith, who told us that what happened in that one night restored her faith in Jesus completely and has given her a new connection with God that she's never had because of one encounter with God.
2: Yeah.
3: The encounter of God that we were able to bring through the power of the Holy Spirit completely changed this woman's life in 30 minutes.
2: Hmm.
3: And I give thanks for all of the amazing miracles that we saw. We saw hundreds of people claim to experience 80% or more healing in their body, hundreds. But seeing this woman changed in the midst of a normal life, it just fills me up, man.
2: No, it's beautiful. It made me think about this last year. Bishop Scott McKay and I were doing a priest retreat, and then we offered anybody who wanted to come to do just get some prophetic prayer individually with us. And so this one priest came in. He was an older man who had probably was just into retirement, but had been a major leader in the diocese for years. And we just sit down and the person sits down, like you guys do this all the time, where just say, you know, before we pray for what you'd like prayer for, we're just going to listen to the Lord and see what He would like to say to you if we have something, you know. So we just prayed for a minute. And as soon as we turned and asked the Lord, and he had his eyes closed, and this was totally new for him, and he never had an experience like this at all, a prayer time kind of thing like this at all. And immediately, I just almost started weeping. The Lord said He's carrying huge wounds, being seriously mistreated by superiors. He's very, very hurt. And I said, Father, I know this is true, but I'm just going to share with you what I feel in my heart right now. And I said that to him. I said, is this true? And he looked up. All of a sudden, he looked up. He goes, who told you that? Who told you that? And he was like really intense, like, no, who told you that? And I said, Father, no one told me that. Jesus told me that. Like, I don't know a single thing about you. I've never met you. And then it dawned on him. And he started to cry, and he goes, does Jesus know me like that?
3: Whoa. And who is this guy?
2: It's a priest.
3: Oh, my gosh.
2: Yeah, and like a retired priest who was a major leader. Like, it just hit him, like, he knows me.
3: Wow.
2: He knows my hurt of stuff. And he's a noble guy, and he doesn't talk about it, but he's carrying a deep, deep hurt and deep wound even from the church in him. And isn't that beautiful? And it was
3: amazing.
2: So simple. And it happened in 5 and 10 minutes. And it was...
3: Yeah, what's going to do more for a person's life than, hey, can I pray with you and just listen to the Lord for you?
2: Yeah.
3: I mean, it's so good. Like, and Peter, like what we've experienced, what we've been equipped to do is something that God wants for everyone.
2: Right. It's not, yeah, the problem, people listen to it, well, that's, of course, that's Patrick Rice, the guy's like super gifted. Or Peter Herbeck's been around doing this forever. Could never happen to me. That's not true. It's simply not true. And we could tell you tons of stories of brothers and sisters who God uses just because they believe, they have faith, they believe, they trust, and they put themselves out there and say, Lord, and they love. They love the person they're ministering to and give God permission. And there's so much more than what 90% of Catholics have ever even thought of was possible.
3: Yeah.
2: And that's really the heart of what you're doing.
3: Yeah.
2: To try to bring people to see it and know it, not only for their own sake, and to bring healing to themselves and their marriages and their families, but healing for the church at large and reaching the lost. But go ahead.
3: I want to share one more story.
2: Yeah, please do.
3: I love impossible circumstances, like things that on the outside look like these are impossible circumstances, because that's what Jesus encountered, like, day in and day out in his life on the earth. We had at our summer intensive last year.
2: Yeah.
3: So our summer intensive is where you can actually go through 4 sample classes of each of the first 4 quarters to discern like whether this might be a good fit for you in this season. We believe the Encounter School is for everyone, but it has to be the right time in your life. And so last year we had a guy come through the summer intensive, and he had just been in a car accident, and his spine was at a 90-degree angle, completely deformed. And the doctors were not able to do any more reconstructive surgery on it. So it was like the craziest thing in the world. So he's at the summer intensive, and during the third night on physical healing ministry, we taught the prayer model, and then we had an opportunity to be prayed for. And this guy, he, from what we gathered, didn't seem to like, I don't know how much faith he had, but he was being prayed for with just a team of our students. When they prayed, they say, hey, what's going on? Is praying for you. Do you experience it? Are you experiencing anything? And he said, no. And then all of a sudden, one of the guys said, hey, can you just like test it out? Try and do something you couldn't do. And he said something along the lines of like, well, yeah, I can't like bend over. And then he said, well, can you just try to do it anyway? And he started to bend over, and all of a sudden we heard pop, pop, pop, pop, pop. And his spine went from a 90-degree angle to the proper curvature, completely
2: glory
3: healed.
2: To God.
3: Glory to God. Goes to his doctor, x-rays, all of it's completely legit. And actually, we're going to be filming a mini documentary on it.
2: Oh, wow.
3: Impossible circumstances. Jesus broke in through normal people.
2: Yeah, that's so good. Patrick, thank you for being with us. It's been a blessing. You want to tell our listeners how they can find out more about all the work you're doing?
3: Yes, we have an Encounter Conference July 16th to the 18th.

0: in question. 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
6: 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It could be a simple gaze up to the heavens, glorifying God for the beauty of His creation. It could be a cry for help in time of need. It could be a request for some good that you think you need in your life. All these things can be spontaneous and informal. But prayer can also be formal, as in the Our Father, which Jesus taught us to pray, and the highest formal prayer, the sacrifice of the Mass.
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0: The Sorrowful Mysteries of the Holy Rosary with Mother Angelica and the nuns of Our Lady of the Angels Monastery.
1: In the name of the Father, and of the Son, and of the Holy Spirit.
2: Amen.
1: I believe in God, the Father Almighty, Creator of heaven and earth, and in Jesus Christ, His only Son, our Lord, who was conceived by the Holy Spirit, born of the Virgin Mary, suffered under Pontius Pilate, was crucified, died, and was buried. He descended into hell. The third day he rose again from the dead. He ascended into heaven and sits at the right hand of God, the Father Almighty, from whence he shall come to judge the living and the dead. Father, who art in heaven, hallowed be thy name. Thy kingdom come, thy will be done on earth as it is in heaven.
2: Give us this day our daily bread, and forgive us our

0: Hail Mary, full of grace, the Lord is with thee. Blessed art thou among women, and blessed is the fruit of thy womb, Jesus.
1: Holy Mary, Mother of God, pray for us sinners now and at the hour of our death. Amen.
0: Hail Mary, full of grace, the Lord is with thee. Blessed art thou among women, and blessed is the fruit of thy womb, Jesus.
1: Holy Mary, Mother of God, pray for us sinners now and at the hour of our death. Amen.
0: Hail Mary, full of grace, the Lord is with thee. Blessed art thou amongst women, and blessed is the fruit of thy womb, Jesus.
1: Holy Mary, Mother of God, pray for us sinners now and at the hour of our death. Amen.
0: Glory be to the Father, and to the Son, and to the Holy Spirit.
1: As it was in the beginning, is now, and ever shall be, world without end. Amen.
0: The first sorrowful mystery, the agony in the garden.
2: Dear Jesus, your example of resignation, acceptance, and love makes us realize that the Father has our lives in his hands, and nothing happens to us that is not for our good.
0: Our Father, who art in heaven, hallowed be thy name. Thy kingdom come, thy will be done on earth as it is in heaven.
1: Give us this day our daily bread, and forgive us our trespasses, as we forgive those who trespass against us. And lead us not into temptation, but deliver us from evil. Amen.
0: Hail Mary, full of grace, the Lord is with thee. Blessed art thou among women, and blessed is the fruit of thy womb, Jesus.
1: Holy Mary, Mother of God, pray for us sinners now and at the hour of our death. Amen.
0: Hail Mary, full of grace, the Lord is with thee. Blessed art thou amongst women, and blessed is the fruit of thy womb, Jesus.
1: Holy Mary, Mother of God, pray for us sinners now and at the hour of our death. Amen.
0: Hail Mary, full of grace, the Lord is with thee. Blessed art thou among women, and blessed is the fruit of thy womb, Jesus.
1: Holy Mary, Mother of God, pray for us sinners now and at the hour of our death. Amen.
0: Hail Mary, full of grace, the Lord is with thee. Blessed art thou amongst women, and blessed is the fruit of thy womb, Jesus.
1: Holy Mary, Mother of God, pray for us sinners.
0: Hail Mary, full of grace, the Lord is with thee. Blessed art thou among women, and blessed is the fruit of thy womb, Jesus.
1: Holy Mary, Mother of God, pray for us sinners now and at the hour of our death. Amen.
0: Hail Mary, full of grace, the Lord is with thee. Blessed art thou amongst women, and blessed is the fruit of thy womb, Jesus.
1: Holy Mary, Mother of God, pray for us sinners now and at the hour of our death. Amen.
0: Hail Mary, full of grace, the Lord is with thee. Blessed art thou amongst women, and blessed is the fruit of thy womb, Jesus.
1: Holy Mary, Mother of God, pray for us sinners now and at the hour of our death. Amen.
0: Hail Mary, full of grace, the Lord is with thee. Blessed art thou amongst women, and blessed is the fruit of thy womb, Jesus.
1: Holy Mary, Mother of God, pray for us sinners now and at the hour of our death. Amen.
0: Hail Mary, full of grace, the Lord is with thee. Blessed art thou among women, and blessed is the fruit of thy womb, Jesus.
1: Holy Mary, Mother of God, pray for us sinners now and at the hour of our death. Amen.
0: Hail Mary, full of grace, the Lord is with thee. Blessed art thou among women, and blessed is the fruit of thy womb, Jesus.
1: Holy Mary, Mother of God, pray for us sinners, now and at the hour of our death. Amen.
0: Glory be to the Father, and to the Son, and to the Holy Spirit.
1: As it was in the beginning, is now, and ever shall be, world without end. Amen.
0: O my Jesus,
1: forgive us our sins, save us from the fires of hell, and lead all souls to heaven, especially those in most need of your mercy.
0: The second sorrowful mystery, the scourging at the pillar.
2: Dear Jesus, this incident was not only painful, but humiliating. Each stroke of the whip made you wince with pain, and the gaze of the onlookers made you feel like a worm and no man.
0: Our Father, who art in heaven, hallowed be thy name, thy kingdom come, thy will be done on earth as it is in heaven.
1: Give us this day our daily bread, and forgive us our trespasses, as we forgive those who trespass against us. And lead us not into temptation, but deliver us from evil. Amen.
0: Hail Mary, full of grace, the Lord is with thee. Blessed art thou among women, and blessed is the fruit of thy womb, Jesus.
1: Holy Mary, Mother of God, pray for us sinners now and at the hour of our death. Amen.
0: Hail Mary, full of grace, the Lord is with thee. Blessed art thou among women, and blessed is the fruit of thy womb, Jesus.
1: Holy Mary, Mother of God, pray for us sinners now and at the hour of our death. Amen.
0: Hail Mary, full of grace, the Lord is with thee. Blessed art thou among women, and blessed is the fruit of thy womb, Jesus.
1: Holy Mary, Mother of God, pray for us sinners now and at the hour of our death. Amen.
0: Hail Mary, full of grace, the Lord is with thee. Blessed art thou among women, and blessed is the fruit of thy womb, Jesus.
1: Holy Mary, Mother of God, pray for us sinners, now and at the hour of our death. Amen.
0: Hail Mary, full of grace, the Lord is with thee. Blessed art thou amongst women, and blessed is the fruit of thy womb, Jesus.
1: Holy Mary, Mother of God, pray for us sinners now and at the hour of our death. Amen.
0: Hail Mary, full of grace, the Lord is with thee. Blessed art thou amongst women, and blessed is the fruit of thy womb, Jesus.
1: Holy Mary, Mother of God, pray for us sinners now and at the hour of our death. Amen.
0: Hail Mary, full of grace, the Lord is with thee. Blessed art thou amongst women, and blessed is the fruit of thy womb, Jesus.
1: Holy Mary, Mother of God, pray for us sinners now and at the hour of our death. Amen.
0: Hail Mary, full of grace, the Lord is with thee. Blessed art thou among women, and blessed is the fruit of thy womb, Jesus.

0: and blessed is the fruit of thy womb, Jesus.
1: Holy Mary, Mother of God, pray for us sinners now and at the hour of our death. Amen.
0: Hail Mary, full of grace, the Lord is with thee. Blessed art thou amongst women, and blessed is the fruit of thy womb, Jesus.
1: Holy Mary, Mother of God, pray for us sinners now and at the hour of our death. Amen.
0: Glory be to the Father, and to the Son, and to the Holy Spirit.
1: As it was in the beginning, is now, and ever shall be, world without end. Amen.
0: O my Jesus,
1: forgive us our sins, save us from the fires of hell, and lead all souls to heaven, especially those who most need thy mercy.
0: The third sorrowful mystery, the crowning with thorns.
2: Dear Jesus, our lack of confidence in your mercy and the lukewarmness of our love braided the crown of thorns, this instrument of torture, into a wreath of unspeakable pain.
0: Our Father, who art in heaven, hallowed be thy name. Thy kingdom come, thy will be done on earth as it is in heaven.
1: Give us this day our daily bread, and forgive us our trespasses, as we forgive those who trespass against us. And lead us not into temptation, but deliver us from evil. Amen.
0: Hail Mary, full of grace, the Lord is with thee. Blessed art thou among women, and blessed is the fruit of thy womb, Jesus.
1: Amen.

0: amongst women, and blessed is the fruit of thy womb, Jesus.
1: Holy Mary, Mother of God, pray for us sinners now and at the hour of our death. Amen.
0: Hail Mary, full of grace, the Lord is with thee. Blessed art thou among women, and blessed is the fruit of thy womb, Jesus.
1: Holy Mary, Mother of God, pray for us sinners now and at the hour of our death. Amen.
0: Hail Mary, full of grace, the Lord is with thee. Blessed art thou among women, and blessed is the fruit of thy womb, Jesus.

0: thou amongst women, and blessed is the fruit of thy womb, Jesus.
1: Holy Mary, Mother of God, pray for us sinners now and at the hour of our death. Amen.
0: Hail Mary, full of grace, the Lord is with thee. Blessed art thou amongst women, and blessed is the fruit of thy womb, Jesus.
1: Holy Mary, Mother of God, pray for us sinners now and at the hour of our death. Amen.
0: Hail Mary, full of grace, the Lord is with thee. Blessed art thou amongst women, and blessed is the fruit of thy womb, Jesus.
1: Holy Mary, Mother of God, pray for us sinners now and at the hour of our death. Amen.
0: Hail Mary, full of grace, the Lord is with thee. Blessed art thou amongst women, and blessed is the fruit of thy womb, Jesus.
1: Holy Mary, Mother of God, pray for us sinners now and at the hour of our death. Amen.
0: Glory be to the Father, and to the Son, and to the Holy Spirit.
1: As it was in the beginning, is now, and ever shall be, world without end. Amen.
0: O my Jesus,
1: forgive us our sins.
0: The fourth sorrowful mystery, the carrying of the cross.
2: You loved us enough, dear Jesus, to take upon your bleeding shoulders the wood of your cross. May our cross be one cross, dear Jesus, that together we may glorify the Father and save souls.
0: Our Father, who art in heaven, hallowed be thy name. Thy kingdom come, thy will be done on earth as it is in heaven.
1: Give us this day our daily bread, and forgive us our trespasses, as we forgive those who trespass against us. And lead us not into temptation, but deliver us from evil. Amen.
0: Hail Mary, full of grace, the Lord is with thee. Blessed art thou among women, and blessed is the fruit of thy womb, Jesus.
1: Amen.

0: thou amongst women, and blessed is the fruit of thy womb, Jesus.
1: Holy Mary, Mother of God, pray for us sinners now and at the hour of our death. Amen.
0: Hail Mary, full of grace, the Lord is with thee. Blessed art thou among women, and blessed is the fruit of thy womb, Jesus.
1: Holy Mary, Mother of God, pray for us sinners now and at the hour of our death. Amen.
0: Hail Mary, full of grace, the Lord is with thee. Blessed art thou among women, and blessed is the fruit of thy womb, Jesus.
1: Amen.

0: Lord is with thee. Blessed art thou amongst the women, and blessed is the fruit of thy womb, Jesus.
1: Holy Mary, Mother of God, pray for us sinners now and at the hour of our death. Amen.
0: Hail Mary, full of grace, the Lord is with thee. Blessed art thou among women, and blessed is the fruit of thy womb, Jesus.
1: Holy Mary, Mother of God, pray for us sinners now and at the hour of our death. Amen.
0: Hail Mary, full of grace, the Lord is with thee. Blessed art thou amongst women, and blessed is the fruit of thy womb, Jesus.
1: Holy Mary, Mother of God, pray for us sinners now and at the hour of our death. Amen.
0: Hail Mary, full of grace, the Lord is with thee. Blessed art thou amongst women, and blessed is the fruit of thy womb, Jesus.
1: Holy Mary, Mother of God, pray for us sinners now and at the hour of our death. Amen.
0: Hail Mary, full of grace, the Lord is with thee. Blessed art thou amongst women, and blessed is the fruit of thy womb, Jesus.
1: Holy Mary, Mother of God, pray for us sinners now and at the hour of our death. Amen.
0: Glory be to the Father, and to the Son, and to the Holy Spirit.
1: As it was in the beginning, is now, and ever shall be, world without end. Amen.
0: O my Jesus,
1: forgive us our sins, save us from the fires of hell, and lead all souls to heaven, especially those who most need thy mercy.
0: The fifth sorrowful mystery, the crucifixion.
2: You gave your life for us when we were yet sinners. Help us, Jesus, to see your loving gaze as you looked up to the Father with abandonment, at the thief with mercy, and at your mother with love.
0: Our Father, who art in heaven, hallowed be thy name, thy kingdom come, thy will be done on earth as it is in heaven.
1: Give us this day our daily bread, and forgive us our trespasses, as we forgive those who trespass against us. And lead us not into temptation, but deliver us from evil. Amen.
0: Hail Mary, full of grace, the Lord is with thee. Blessed art thou amongst the women, and blessed is the fruit of thy womb, Jesus.
1: Holy Mary, Mother of God, pray for us sinners now and at the hour of our death. Amen.
0: Hail Mary, full of grace, the Lord is with thee. Blessed art thou amongst women, and blessed is the fruit of thy womb, Jesus.
1: Holy Mary, Mother of God, pray for us sinners now and at the hour of our death. Amen.
0: Hail Mary, full of grace, the Lord is with thee. Blessed art thou amongst women, and blessed is the fruit of thy womb, Jesus.
1: Holy Mary, Mother of God, pray for us sinners now and at the hour of our death. Amen.
0: Hail Mary, full of grace, the Lord is with thee. Blessed art thou amongst women, and blessed is the fruit of thy womb, Jesus.
1: Holy Mary, Mother of God, pray for us sinners now and at the hour of our death.
0: Hail Mary, full of grace, the Lord is with thee. Blessed art thou amongst women, and blessed is the fruit of thy womb, Jesus.
1: Amen.

0: blessed art thou amongst women, and blessed is the fruit of thy womb, Jesus.
1: Holy Mary, Mother of God, pray for us sinners now and at the hour of our death. Amen.
0: Hail Mary, full of grace, the Lord is with thee. Blessed art thou amongst women, and blessed is the fruit of thy womb, Jesus.
1: Holy

0: is with thee. Blessed art thou amongst women, and blessed is the fruit of thy womb, Jesus.
1: Holy Mary, Mother of God, pray for us sinners now and at the hour of our death. Amen.
0: Hail Mary, full of grace, the Lord is with thee. Blessed art thou among women, and blessed is the fruit of thy womb, Jesus.
1: Holy Mary, Mother of God, pray for us sinners now and at the hour of our death. Amen.
0: Glory be to the Father, and to the Son, and to the Holy Spirit.
1: As it was in the beginning, is now, and ever shall be, world without end. Amen.
0: O my Jesus,
1: forgive us our sins, save us from the fires of hell, and lead all souls to heaven, especially those who most need thy mercy.
0: Hail, Holy Queen.
1: Mother.

0: pray for us, Holy Mother of God.
1: That we may be worthy of the promises of Christ.
0: Let us pray. O God,
1: whose only begotten Son, by his life, death, and resurrection, has purchased for us the rewards of eternal life, grant us, beseech thee, that meditating upon these mysteries of the most holy Virgin, of the blessed Virgin Mary, we may imitate what they contain and obtain what they promise through the same Christ our Lord. Amen.
0: May the divine assistance remain always with us. Father, and the Son, and the Holy Spirit.
1: Amen.
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0: As we approach the great feast of Pentecost, the descent of the Holy Spirit on the apostles, let's begin in prayer to the Holy Spirit. 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Lord, by the light of the Holy Spirit, you have taught the hearts of your faithful. In the same Spirit, help us to relish what is right and always rejoice in your consolation. We ask this through Christ our Lord. Amen. Holy Spirit of light and love, you are the substantial love of the Father and the Son. Hear my prayer. Bounteous bestower of most precious gifts, grant me a strong and living faith, which makes me accept all revealed truths and shape my conduct in accord with them. Give me a most confident hope in all divine promises, which prompts me to abandon myself unreservedly to you and your guidance. Infuse into me a love of perfect goodwill and act according to God's least desires. Make me love not only my friends, but my enemies as well, in imitation of Jesus Christ, who through you offered himself on the cross for all people. Holy Spirit, animate, inspire, and guide me, and help me to be always a true follower of you. Amen. In the name of the Father, and the Son, and the Holy Spirit. Amen. Good morning, and welcome to this special edition of the Sunrise Morning Show. I'm Anna Mitchell, and alongside Matt Swaim, we're heading to the archives today to share with you some of our favorite interviews of the past, focusing on this great feast of Pentecost, the descent of the Holy Spirit on the apostles, and also focusing on this third person of the Trinity and the gifts that he bestows upon us. Hope you can stick around and enjoy the entire hour ahead. We'll get started right now at 2 minutes past the hour. Joining us again on the Sunrise Morning Show is Father Hezekias Carnazzo from the Institute of Catholic Culture, here to preview the readings for Pentecost Sunday. Good morning, Father.
1: Good morning, Annie. It's a blessing to be with you and your listeners as we prepare for this beautiful feast day.
0: Yeah, it's a blessing to have you back. Now, I want to start off looking sort of a comparison between what we hear about in the first reading, which is the story of the descent of the Holy Spirit on the apostles at Pentecost, and what we hear in the gospel, which is from John chapter 20. So it talks about how on the evening of that first day of the week, Jesus comes in, says, "Peace be with you." He breathes on them, which seems kind of weird, and then says, "Receive the Holy Spirit," etc., etc. So what is the difference between what is happening here in the gospel and then what happens later in the Acts of the Apostles? Did the Holy Spirit just not stick?
1: I love your questions, Annie, and I'm glad you said what is a weird thing about Jesus breathing on them, because, you know, we get used to these stories. We've heard them so often in our life that we become kind of like in this Catholic comatose, right? Of course he breathed on them. That's a little weird, you know? This guy's coming around breathing on people. But of course, for those that know the scriptures will remember that it was God in the story of creation who breathed his breath of life into our first parents. And this is the whole purpose of the incarnation, is renewal, and that is to bring about a restoration. And this is so important, Annie. It's the center and heart of what's going on in this Feast of Pentecost, is a restoration of God's original plan. So many people would say the Catholic Church was invented by Jesus, or it came about on Pentecost, or maybe on Matthew 16:18, when Jesus said to Peter, "Upon you I'll build my church." Whatever the moment is that people choose, I oftentimes say this in my Bible studies: wrong, wrong, wrong, and wrong. Okay, the church itself was established by God at the time of creation, because we were made in His image and likeness. So the word church means assembly, and that assembly on earth is a restoration. Jesus is bringing about a restoration of God's original plan, and that is that we are to live in a communion as He lived in a communion from all eternity. So you can say the church is eternal, because God is eternal. He lives Father, Son, and Holy Spirit from all eternity, and it's that reality that is made present on earth, and that reality which God is bring about a restoration of here on this great feast of Pentecost with the gift of the Holy Spirit. So that's number one. God, Jesus breathes on them as this renewal of God's original creation, his original plan for us. And you ask another important question. That's, why is this gift of the Holy Spirit given twice? And I could say the same thing about why the seven sacraments of the church. You know, we oftentimes want to compartmentalize because it's easy for us as human beings to understand in kind of defined terms. But here we are encountering the eternal God. And you know, the seven sacraments, I like to say this, are like the arteries of the body of Christ. It's seven ways in which Jesus says, I love you, and shares his life with us. And in a similar way, we can see these manifestations of the Spirit, both in the gospel and then in Acts of the Apostles, both of the day of resurrection and on the day of Pentecost, as this renewal that we encounter over and over and over again in our lives. It's not so much a matter of us of it not sticking, but a matter of filling us up and flowing forth from us, this constant encounter with the love of God and a constant renewal of the life of God within our hearts.
0: And I want to get back to that word renewal in just a minute here. But looking at the story from the Acts of the Apostles on that day of Pentecost, what is the significance of this descent of the Holy Spirit when you're thinking of it in terms of what the Jews were actually in Jerusalem celebrating on that day?
1: Oh, Annie, again, an excellent question, because most people think Pentecost was the day in which the Holy Spirit descended on the apostles. This is the first Pentecost. No, Pentecost was one of the great feast days of the Jews, in which all men were called to come, if possible, to come to Jerusalem for the feast day. It has multiple layers to it. Number one, it is 50 days after the Jews left Egypt during the time of the Exodus. But even before that, Pentecost had a kind of a natural layer, a natural festivity to it, and that is, it was 50 days after the first harvest barley. And so now the full harvest has been brought in, and the Jews would take the wheat that was harvested during these 50 days ever since, of course, the resurrection of Christ, which is the first day of this counting of the 50 days. In that first day, the first fruits are taken, the first barley is taken, the day of the resurrection on which Jesus rose from the dead. The Jews celebrated this wave offering of the barley, and then now that barley has been baked into a loaf, and another offering is made now on the 50th day with that loaf of bread. Sound familiar?
0: Mm-hmm.
1: Okay, Catholics, that loaf of bread is offered as a todah sacrifice, literally a Thanksgiving sacrifice or a Eucharistic sacrifice. This is the Jews of the Old Testament did this, and it's this that Jesus takes up into the life of the church and says, you see this todah, this Thanksgiving offering that you're offering to God? Now, I give it back to you now, filled with my life, filled with the breath I breathe into you, filled with my love, and transformed as a token of the transformation of the entire created order, its renewal of the whole of the created order.
0: It's incredible when you start looking at all of the layers on that. You know, God doesn't do anything by chance. And I want to close with you today, Father, talking a little bit about the psalm. You were using the word renewal a lot in our conversation. And in Psalm 104, we hear, if you take away their breath, they perish and return to their dust. When you send forth your spirit, they are created, and you renew the face of the earth. A line that's very familiar for those who know the Holy Spirit prayer, of course. What does it mean to renew the face of the earth?
1: It means exactly what it says, make it new again. That is to restore God's original plan as he laid it out in paradise. We talk about the kingdom of God being manifest now in the life of the church as God's original plan. Get out of your mind that the church is something that Jesus kind of invented, or that that we invented and made up with bishops and priests and sacraments and all this. Get that out of your mind. The church is God's original plan for creation, and now with the Feast of Pentecost, all things are renewed. The church is made manifest again. The love of God is transforming creation and now renewing it by breathing his life into it again. And now bread becomes the life-giving gift of God. Now water can transform and give us life-giving water rather than just common water in Holy Baptism, of course. So now oil does what oil is supposed to do, and that give the gift of the Holy Spirit. All of the created order now begins to be transformed, and now all that is left is for me and you to enter into this mystery, to bless creation, to bless those around us, to take all of this creation, all of this gift around us, to offer it to God so that he might transform it and give it back to us as an avenue, as a vehicle by which we might receive his life.
0: And lest we think of Pentecost as just, you know, one day that we celebrate here in the church calendar, moving forward, just as a little preview for what we'll be talking about in weeks to come here, Father, how important is the light, the glow of Pentecost going to be on our liturgies?
1: It's the whole story, Annie. It's
0: yes.
1: The whole thing. The culmination of the restoration, the renewal of God's original plan, and therefore it is the purpose of the incarnation. It is the purpose of the resurrection. It is the purpose of the ascension. Everything is fulfilled now in the church, and it is now this reality, a Pentecost church, a church which lives out this gift of the Todah offering, of the Eucharistic offering now forever. We are a Pentecost people. This is the identity of the church, and therefore informs everything that we do and believe as Catholics.
0: We've been talking to Father Hezekiah Carnazzo. And Father, if listeners want to check out the resources you've got at the Institute of Catholic Culture, how do they find them?
1: InstituteofCatholicCulture.org. We've got our Sunday Gospel Reflection, a full hour of study on these biblical texts given to us. 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
0: 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I'm Anna Mitchell. We'll be right back.
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6: Good morning.
0: So, Monsignor, with Pentecost in mind, we'll be focusing on the Holy Spirit today and the various ways the Holy Spirit shows up in Scripture. Now, first of all, let's start at the very beginning, a very good place to start, right? when we read the story of creation in Genesis, we hear about the Father doing this and that Where is the Holy Spirit in there?
6: Yeah, it says that the Holy Spirit was brooding over the waters, that God breathed. There's another point where it says God breathed and he formed Adam and breathed his breath into him, and Adam became a living soul. So we see examples of that right at the very beginning, in terms of the way God acts. And so this image of wind or breath. And in English, we struggle a little bit to hear the connection. But if you think of the word respirator,
0: mm-hmm.
6: or respiration, you start to hear the connection between spirit, the word spirit, and breathing.
0: Yeah.
6: And so in Hebrew, it's ruach, and you got to do that in your throat when you say
0: ruach.
6: It.
0: Okay.
6: Ruach. And then in Greek, it's pneuma, where we get like a, you know, pneumatics or what do you call it, pneumonia.
0: Mm-hmm.
6: and then in English it comes to us as spirit. But again, we want to understand this image that what is this wind or breath of God? We say that when a person has died, they gave over the spirit or they gave up the ghost or they've stopped breathing. And so respiration is a sign of life. So when God breathes his spirit, to them on Pentecost, a mighty rushing wind comes through the house, and it's kind of divine cardiopulmonary resuscitation going on there.
0: Yeah.
6: And they're all filled with the Holy Spirit. So in other words, what is the breath of God? It's the life of God, the wisdom of God, the love of God, the truth of God. And he comes rushing into them as a spirit that gives them supernatural life.
0: Yeah, we also hear about those tongues of fire, and mm-hmm. I want to talk about both things, but where yeah. else do we see fire and perhaps should be thinking about mm-hmm. the Holy Spirit?
6: Yeah, you know, there's a very consistent image of God as fire throughout the Bible. One of the Psalms says, the Lord, fire goes before him and burns up his adversaries round about, you know. So we see that the scriptures in Hebrew, the book of Hebrews, calls God a consuming fire. And likewise, Isaiah calls him a refining fire. And Job speaks of how God's burning love in him will bring him forth as pure gold when he's purified. So those are the images of fire. But as it goes on to say, another image is tongue. So it wasn't just fire, but tongues of fire that came to rest on the apostles. And they have this... why is that? Well, because God wants them to go forth as witnesses and to start speaking his word and teaching and spreading his truth. So God gives them not just a refining or a purifying fire, but a fire like, as Jeremiah says, it's like God's word is like his fire all shut up in my bones. I just gotta preach. I gotta let forth that holy fire. Mm-hmm. So it's a fire that causes us to speak and to witness.
0: Yeah, the language part of it, so beautiful. Now, how does the Spirit also show up as water?
6: You know, Jesus often used this image of water to talk about the Spirit, especially in John's Gospel. There came a moment in John 7 when the Lord stood up in the last day of the festival and cried out in a loud voice, "Let anyone who's thirsty come to me and drink. And whoever believes in me, as Scripture says, rivers of living water will flow from within them." And then John comments, "By this he meant the Holy Spirit, to whom those who believe were to later receive." Up till that time, the Spirit had not been given, since Jesus had not yet been glorified. And so then, on the cross, they thrust a lance into his side, and not just blood, but John insists blood and water.
0: Yeah.
6: And why is he saying that? Because for John, that's kind of the Johannine Pentecost. It says, he says there in a very kind of double meaning, he gave over his spirit. When Christ died, it means, you know, yes, it means he died, but it also means he gave over his spirit. His spirit now becomes available. And yes, it would wait to the full manifestation some 40 days later. Actually, I should say more than, 50 days later. But at the end of the day, he gave over his spirit. So the image of water for the Holy Spirit is there as well.
0: That's a really incredible image that I never thought about in light of the Holy Spirit. So mm-hmm. thank you so much for bringing that to our attention. I want to get to as well, I mean, we see the Spirit showing up as well in Scripture as a dove. Tell us about mm-hmm. that.
6: You know, we see that we know the Holy Spirit descended in upon Jesus in the form of a dove. And Scripture says that, right? And in Luke's Gospel, it says the Holy Spirit descended upon him in bodily form, like, and those words like are important, like a dove.
0: Mm-hmm.
6: The Holy Spirit is not a dove. The Spirit,
0: but sure.
6: It was like a dove. And a voice came, "You're my beloved Son, with whom I'm well pleased." And maybe that image of the dove goes back also to that beautiful sign of hope. That Noah, when a dove came back carrying an olive branch, and this beautiful foreshadowing of the Holy Spirit, who is for us peace and acceptance in the Father's love.
0: We've been talking to Monsignor Charles Pope. There is an excellent blog post up at blog.adw.org about the images of the Holy Spirit from Scripture. Go and read much more about all of this. You'll get a lot more information. But Monsignor Charles Pope, we really loved hearing from you today. Thank you so much for your time.
6: Thanks for having me. Thanks.
0: Absolutely. And you're listening to the best of the Sunrise Morning Show. It's 21 past the hour.
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7: I'm Father Timothy Scheer, and these are Biblical Impressions. One of the great women of faith in the Bible does not even have a name. We read her story in the second book of Kings, and there she is simply called the Woman from Shunem. She welcomed the prophet Elisha into her home. After a long time, she and her husband even added a room to the house for the prophet Elisha. She wanted nothing from this world in return, but she did receive a gift from God. She and her husband, long without children, were blessed with a son. Years went by until one day the child took sick and died in his mother's arms. What did she do? She went straight to the prophet Elisha, knowing that as a prophet of God, he was an agent of life. Elisha prayed over the child, and his life was returned to him. In a world so choked with the desire for things, this woman looked for something more, something intangible, a close relationship with God. She did not crowd God out with other interests. She was not too busy to listen. The space for God in her world opened the way to new life. For Sacred Heart Radio, I'm Father Timothy Scheer.
0: Dr. John Bergsma is author and illustrator of New Testament Basics for Catholics. Good morning, Doc.
8: Hey, good to be with you, Anna.
0: Today we're going to talk about Pentecost. But before Pentecost can happen, Dr. Bergsma, the apostles decide that they need to replace Judas Iscariot. Why is that?
8: Because the apostles represent the new Israel. And we all know that Israel was founded on the 12 sons of Jacob. So they got to bring their number back up to 12 because that's very important for their role. They are, you might say, the mystical new Israel or the sacramental new Israel. And furthermore, these apostles have a role, and the New Testament calls their role an episcopane. And some of our listeners might recognize that word because that's the word we get, episcopal, and episcopate, and all these other words that relate to bishops. In fact, the word bishop eventually comes from episcopane. So they had this, in Greek, that means a role of oversight, or like a supervisor. And that role continues even if an apostle dies, and that's why we appoint somebody to replace them and continue that role in the church.
0: Hmm. Okay, so let's move on to Pentecost. This actually was a Jewish holiday, right?
8: Yes, it was, absolutely. Pentecost means 50, and Pentecost was the end of the grain harvest, and it took place 50 days after Passover, Passover being the beginning of the grain harvest. So that's where you get the term 50 or Pentecost.
0: Okay, so why is it appropriate that the descent of the Holy Spirit would come on the apostles on the Feast of Pentecost?
8: It's quite beautiful. There was something else that happened in Pentecost in Israel's history, and that was Mount Sinai. And you go back to Exodus 19, and you see that 50 days after the very first Passover, they arrive at Mount Sinai, and God appears in thunder and lightning and wind and a big scary storm at the top of Mount Sinai. And now here we are, many, many, many years later, the apostles gathered in Jerusalem now on this same feast day, and here comes this, we might call it, peaceful storm of the Spirit. Mm. With wind and fire, and it calls to mind Sinai, but it's not scary now. Now it's inspiring. Now it is uplifting. It's the descent of the Holy Spirit.
0: And I think you'll be proud of me to know that in looking at your illustration of Pentecost, I see that the Blessed Mother is the center stick figure next to Peter. And I don't know who the apostle is that's holding the Eucharist, but I recognize that it is a priest, one of the fellow apostles there on Mount Zion for the peaceful storm of the Spirit. Am I right?
8: Yeah, that's Peter and John on either side of the Blessed
0: John.
8: Mother there. Yeah.
0: Got
8: the
0: it.
8: Eucharistic apostle.
0: Okay, yeah. Okay, I get it. All right, now, in this story of Pentecost, we sort of see a reversal of the Tower of Babel, don't we?
8: We sure do. It's almost comical because you go back to Genesis 11, and there you've got the Tower of Babel. And, you know, God confuses the languages of the people that are building this tower, and they're confused because they can't understand each other. But then at Pentecost, St. Luke is recording what happened there, and there the people understand the apostles, and they're confused because they understand. Like, mm-hmm. Wow, this is so confusing. I understand what's going on.

0: all of these different languages for them to understand?
1: Well, these were Jews and converts to Judaism from all over the Mediterranean world who had come back to Jerusalem on a pilgrimage to celebrate this feast day in Jerusalem. Just like on any given feast day in Rome, you're going to have pilgrims, Christian pilgrims from all over the world that, you know, happen to be visiting Rome and, you know, go to St. Peter's to be with the Pope. Well, something like that, you know, on these big feast days, converts and Jews from all over the world would come to Jerusalem, and that gave a tremendous audience for the gospel to go out from the apostles.
0: And speaking of the gospel going out to these people, I mean, Peter is really on fire in this story, isn't he? And he really must have read Bible Basics for Catholics, right? He even studied beyond it.
1: Yeah, more like I studied from Peter.
0: That was very humble of you, Dr. Bergsma. But what does Peter tell them?
1: Peter basically tells them that the promises that God made to David, their greatest king in their history, have now been fulfilled in Jesus, the son of David. And the kingdom of David has been restored, but now it's a heavenly kingdom because the son of David has become the son of God, essentially. And so the covenant promises from the Old Testament now been fulfilled. And then they say, well, okay, well, that's great, but what do we need to do? And Peter says, okay, you need to repent, you need to be baptized, and then God's going to give you his spirit. And you know, and it's the same for us today. The message hasn't changed in 2,000 years. That's still what we got to do. Repent, be baptized, we'll receive the Holy Spirit. And then we start living the Christian life.
0: I've always been struck by this phrasing in the book of Acts. You know, it says that the words of Peter cut them to the heart. Can you explain what that means?
1: Oh, yeah. It's so profound. And I didn't see this myself. A student pointed out to me years ago. But Moses, thousands of years before, had told the people of Israel, you know, there's going to come a time when God is going to circumcise your hearts. And, of course, circumcision was a covenant-making ceremony. And so God was going to make a new covenant with them in their hearts. And when they're cut to the heart at the preaching of Peter, that's really God's circumcision of the heart for these people of Israel. And that's making the new covenant with them. Prophets had promised similar things, that they were going to get a heart of flesh and instead of a heart of stone. And, of course, if they're cut to the heart, their hearts aren't stony anymore because you can't cut stone. Right, so these promises of the prophets are being fulfilled for them, and then they receive the Holy Spirit through baptism. And to this day, when we're baptized, that really is the circumcision of our hearts. It's the cleansing of our hearts from all evil.
0: And so this new Christian community, this early Christian community, Acts 2:42 discusses the life of these early Christians. How did it essentially revolve around the Mass?
1: Well, it says that they devote themselves to the apostles' teaching, to fellowship, to the breaking of bread, and to the prayers. And that's basically the four basic elements of the Mass. The liturgy of the word that we begin with is the apostles' teaching from the scriptures. The fellowship is all through the Mass, especially things like even something as plain as the collection plate. When we toss money in, what we're actually doing is pooling our resources to help each other out. That's the meaning of that. And things like the passing of the peace, too, expresses our fellowship with one another. And the breaking of bread is the Eucharistic liturgy, and the prayers are all through the Mass. So, you know, in Acts 2 there, they are basically receiving baptism and then devoting themselves to a Eucharistic lifestyle.
0: Now, as we move on in the book of Acts, Dr. Bergsma, we see Peter get another opportunity to preach a really important sermon. This in Acts chapter 3. What did he say in that sermon, and why did this make the Jewish leaders so angry?
1: Well, in that sermon, St. Peter basically called out the Israelite leaders for having crucified Jesus, and of course they weren't very happy at all at, you know, receiving the blame for his death, you know. So that's a major issue. So we end up going into Acts 4, where

0: you know, the Jewish council brings in Peter and John and gives them the third degree for basically preaching in the name of Jesus, this troublemaker that they thought they were going to get rid of.
1: And so you recount a story as well in here, the story of a dishonest married couple. Can you tell us that story? And beyond that, how does it illustrate the authority of the apostles?
0: Well, of course, we understand in, at the beginning of Acts 5, we've got this couple, Ananias and Sapphira, who sell a piece of property, and they bring the money and lay it at the feet of the apostles, and that's like the early form of the collection plate, pooling resources in the Christian community. And but they lie about how much money they actually made on the sale of the property, and they hold back some for themselves. Now, they had perfect freedom, you know, to either sell or keep the property, but to sell it and then lie about it, this is really a grave sin. And when they lie to Peter, it's interesting, Peter responds, and he says, "You haven't lied to man, but you've lied to the Holy Spirit." And what that shows us is how the Holy Spirit really confirms the ministry of Peter and the successor of Peter. Okay, so even in Pope Francis, you know, we give him affection as a spiritual father because we know the Holy Spirit works through him and backs him, and we're not going to be unfaithful to our Holy Father. And so when Peter says this, that they've lied to the Holy Spirit, you know, Ananias drops down dead. And later his wife comes in, lies, and she drops down dead too.
2: Yikes.
0: So, yeah, it's pretty immediate kind of consequences for lying to God there.
1: The book is New Testament Basics for Catholics from Ave Maria Press. We'll have a link to it at sunrisemorningshow.com. Thank you so much, as always.
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4: This is Father Rob Jack with the Heart of St. Paul. Some people wonder how Paul is different from the four Gospels. Actually, the letters of Paul were written down before the Gospels were written. Paul did not seek to write out a gospel. He actually decides to focus on the core point of the gospel, which is summed up in these words. Christ has died. Christ has risen. Christ will come again. His pastoral letters were addressed to the different churches that he established throughout Asia Minor. He would journey throughout the Mediterranean three times, stopping at each community and teaching them. When he was away from them, he would send them pastoral letters, especially if there were problems, so that he could remind them what Jesus is all about and how they are to live with each other as members of the church. He would encourage them and assure them that Christ was still with them. He would even admonish some when they started following others who could lead them away from the true teaching that Paul gave them. He would remind them of his constant love for them, because he knew what bound the church together was the love of Jesus Christ. This love reminds them that there is going to be the cross, but this love also assures them that Christ will bring their lives to fulfillment and holiness in him. His blessing for them is also a sure blessing for us. May the peace of God, which is beyond all understanding, keep your hearts and minds in the knowledge and love of God and of his Son, our Lord Jesus Christ. And that's what comes from the heart of St. Paul.
5: 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I'm Matt Swaim, joined now by Steve Ray from CatholicConvert.com. He's got a book called The Catholic Faith, An Introduction to the Creeds. Steve, good morning.
6: Good morning, Matt.
5: So there's a lot in the Creed about the Holy Spirit. I believe in the Holy Spirit, the Lord, the giver of life, who proceeds from the Father and the Son, who with the Father and the Son is adored and glorified, who has spoken through the prophets. That's like 15 things right there.
2: Yes, it certainly is. We have covered the important part of the creed. The whole main substance is about the Trinity, because everything is based on the Trinity, not just in Catholic theology, but in life and the whole universe, everything, because the Trinity made us in their image. Therefore, everything is based on that. We've covered the Father, then we covered the whole work of the Son, and now we come to the third mysterious
5: person. Yes, mysterious person. As a matter of fact, so mysterious, Steve, that when you read in the Catechism, there's this whole section on the Holy Spirit that talks about the various images used to portray the Holy Spirit. You know, Jesus is, well, the second person of the Trinity, became incarnate as one of us, and God we see as Father. But the Holy Spirit, there are a lot of different images for the Holy Spirit.
2: They are, and he's very mysterious even in the New Testament. We are introduced to him. He's mentioned, by the way, 240 times in the New Testament. He's referred to an imagery of a dove. The dove came down on Jesus at baptism. The wind, this represented as a cloud, light, fire, water, oil, a seal, and even a hand. All of those are symbols of the Holy Spirit. So how do you, for us that are used to seeing things and understanding things as concrete objects, real persons, I know you, I've seen your picture, I know you, I've met you, I've talked to you. But how do you describe or envision a spirit which is incorporeal, has no body? So the Holy Spirit has revealed himself in these wonderful symbols, so that it gives us an idea of the dove, the purity and the flying, the hovering of the dove, the cloud which is in heaven, which represents the glory of God at the same time as it represents the Spirit. Wind, it means there's a movement going on. The Spirit is there. You can see the actions. You can see his presence, just like if the wind blowing in my front yard is knocking all the leaves off the maple tree, by the way. But I can see the tree leaves falling, but I cannot see the wind. And this is the Holy Spirit. So he reveals himself in all of these different images.
5: Yeah, and you know what? That's actually the big image that Billy Graham used to use for the Holy Spirit. You know, the wind, you see the wind, you can't see it. Well, you can't see the wind, but you see the effects of the wind.
2: That's right. That
5: was a big Billy Graham line. But this line in here, who proceeds from the Father and the Son, most of us would say, I don't see the problem here, of course. That's the Trinity, so the Father and the Son are connected with the Holy Spirit. This was a major controversy. We talk all the time about the Protestant Reformation here, but that line is a big reason why the East and West split apart.
2: In 1054, after 1,000 years of being the Church, the left and the right lung, as refers to by John Paul II of the Church, the East split off, and they went to their direction in the West. Us as Catholics, we went to ours. They took the new name Orthodox. But one of the big reasons was because the Western Church defined that the Spirit did not just proceed from the Father, which is what originally the Creed said, but they said, no, to be more precise, the Spirit proceeds from the Father and the Son. And the Eastern Church said, you can't say that. First, they disagreed with that, and then the second, they said, you can't do that without including us in the decision, and that caused a huge split. But it's pretty clear in Scripture that the Spirit proceeds from the Father and the Son. And we got to remember, like we talked about with Jesus, that God the Father has always existed. There's never a time where he didn't exist. Obviously, he is existence. This is what his name, I am that I am. In other words, he is an existence, exists. And from him, his word proceeds. That's the Son. But that's always been eternal event, never started. And the Spirit proceeds from, the two of them love each other so much, it, in fact, that love spirates, the Catechism says, or proceeds from that, the Spirit. Always, never a time where that began. It has always been happening. So you have passages of Scripture. Jesus said, I am sending the promised Spirit of my Father, when the Holy Spirit, whom the Father will send in my name. But if I go, I will send him to you. It's pretty clear that the Spirit also proceeds from the Son, not just the Father. But it did cause a huge rupture in the Church.
5: Well, I'm so glad that you made that connection between Spirit and spirate and respiration and inspiration, that whole idea of breath, because as we say in the creeds, I believe in the Holy Spirit, the Lord, the giver of life. Breath and life connected. It's God who breathes into Adam's lungs. It's the Spirit who brings us to life, who with the Father and the Son is adored and glorified. We know that the Holy Spirit is God, who has spoken through the prophets. What? How do we talk about the Scripture except that it is inspired by God? So for those people who think that the Holy Spirit just shows up at Pentecost, there's a lot more to read.
2: There is. He's been all the way through the Bible. In fact, he's in the first two verses. And the Spirit of God hovered over the waters, the first two verses of Genesis. There you see the Trinity. God the Father created the heavens and the earth, and the Spirit hovered over the waters. And God said, he spoke, and that speaking, that word was his Son. So you have the Trinity right there in the first few verses of Genesis. But it's foundational that he speaks through the prophets. And that is how he manifested himself all through the Old Testament, spoke through the prophets, and he did kind of appear as a force or a power back then. The Spirit alighted or came upon people. But in the New Testament, this is the way I love to describe it. In the Old Testament, the people had such a hard time believing in one God. They had all these different gods, and Israel kept flirting with all of them. And then finally, at the end of the Old Testament, they come to finally agree that the God is one. There's only one God. And then the New Testament opens, and then, God the Father says, okay, now you have to understand God is one, but we are three persons.
5: Well, I'm glad you used the word person here, because that's such an important theological. The Holy Spirit is not merely an impersonal force.
2: No, he is introduced as a person. The New Testament begins, Jesus is introduced to us in the Gospels, and in the book of Acts, we are introduced to the Holy Spirit, who is obviously, yes, a wind and all these other things, but he is a person. And the whole New Testament then, he hears, he speaks, he commands action, he invites, he teaches, he gives gifts. He is a counselor, an intercessor, a witness to the truth. He's a judge. He knows the mind of God. He probes the human heart. He can be lied to. He can be grieved. All of these are actions that are done to or by upon the Holy Spirit, a person. It's totally obvious that he is a person in every indication that we have from Scripture.
5: Steve Ray, we've got your book, The Catholic Faith, linked at sunrisemorningshow.com. Thanks so much. Have a wonderful day.
2: Great. Same to you, Matt. God bless.
5: I'm Matt Swaim, and you're listening to the best of the Sunrise Morning Show. Back after this.
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1: Joining us now on the Sunrise Morning Show is Catherine Fishlock, music director at St. Gertrude in Madeira, Ohio, here in studio. Good morning, Catherine.
18: Good morning.
1: So we are looking ahead to the great feast, the Solemnity of Pentecost this weekend. And this feast day is so important that it has something a little extra to mark the solemnity, and it's known as the Pentecost sequence. Now, first of all, just remind us what a sequence is.
15: Right. So the sequences are chanted poems, basically. They're poetic pieces that are used typically at the highest feast days.
18: And they would be sung typically right after the Alleluia. That was switched after the Second Vatican Council. Now they're sung before the Alleluia. Probably the practical purpose was to cover the length of time that it would take the priestly procession to get to where the gospel would be proclaimed from.
1: Sure.
18: In the huge Gothic cathedrals of Europe, because this is something that arose around the 10th, between the 10th and the 12th centuries is where the sequences start to appear. And they're specific to the feast, mm-hmm. or the event. They're not a scriptural text, and they're not part of the Mass ordinary. They're not, you know, part of the Gloria or the Credo or any of that.
1: Sure.
18: So they would be very specific to the day.
15: Now, before the Council of Trent, however, they had become so popular that there was a sequence for many, many, many, many Sundays out of the year.
1: Mm-hmm.
15: But then the Council of Trent reined it in and sort of distilled it down to just the biggest feast days. So we have now a sequence on Easter Sunday. Mm-hmm. We have Corpus Christi. We have Pentecost. And there is still the Dies Irae, which is the sequence from the Requiem Mass. And in 1727, however, the Stabat Mater was restored as the sequence for the Feast of Our Lady of Sorrows.
1: Let's talk about the Pentecost sequence specifically. What does it say?
18: Okay, so the Pentecost sequence is Veni Sancte Spiritus, which means come Holy Spirit, right? So it's a glorious invitation to the Holy Spirit to come and fill our hearts. And it's a beautiful, beautiful text. It indicates so much of our dependence on the Holy Spirit and his presence for virtually everything we do, right? That we can do nothing without that grace and that consolation and those inspirations by the Holy Spirit. And there's a specific part in the center of the poem that I really love. In the translation is, where you are not, we have not.
1: Wow.
18: Nothing good in deed or thought, nothing free from taint of ill. Heal our wounds, our strength renew, on our dryness pour your dew.
1: Wow. That is absolutely beautiful and a great point of meditation for us as the faithful when this is included, you know, to sit and listen to those words.
18: Sure.
1: Just before hearing the gospel.
18: Sure, absolutely. And I think what's more important than the people trying to sing these huge pieces, because they're really meant for the cantor or the choir to sing, is for the people to read the text, you know, to have that in front of them and to really meditate on, what is this feast day? Well, how is this day different than every other time that we go to Mass? You know, and this is another of the beauties of Holy Mother Church, that we have these things that keep pace with the liturgical year, you know, mm-hmm. and have these benchmark feast days and that help us grow in our faith, that help us learn and help us grow.
1: Now, why is the Pentecost sequence known as the Golden Sequence?
15: Well, it does have that lovely nickname, the Golden Sequence, and seems to be that it's gotten that name because it's beautifully constructed. It's a beautiful melody, and it seems to be very just well structured. I mean, from a musical standpoint, it's very well structured, and the rise and fall of the melody is well put together, and it's just delightfully melodious.
1: Well, let's look at, you're going to be singing it for us in Latin. So
15: correct.
1: Before we get to your chanting it for us, take us through the translation of what we're going to hear.
15: Yes. All right. Come, Holy Spirit, send forth from on high the radiance of thy light. Come, thou Father of the poor, come, dispenser of all good gifts, come, thou light of our hearts, supreme comforter, beloved guest of our soul, its most desirable nourishment. In the midst of labor, rest, a cool breeze to temper the heat, solace in the midst of woe, a most blessed light fill the innermost being, the very hearts of thy faithful. Without thy divine strength, no good dwells in man, nothing but what turns to ill. Wash away every stain, irrigate all dryness, heal every wound, make supple all that is rigid, give ardor to things grown cold, straighten every crooked path. Grant to thy faithful who put their trust in thee the blessing of thy sevenfold gifts. Grant us the reward of a virtuous life, a death which leads to salvation, to the gift of eternal joy.
1: Well, that covers it all, doesn't it?
15: Doesn't it, though? Yeah.
1: A beautiful prayer to the Holy Spirit that we get to hear, hopefully, at least,
15: yeah,
1: at Pentecost Mass.
15: Yes. Yeah. So now, if for our listeners out there, if you should inquire, say to your music director or your pastor, say, hey, are we going to get to hear the sequence today? And if they say no, say, well, how about next year?
1: Because it does take a little preparation, I'm sure, to be able to sing it, which you will be doing for us right now.
15: That's right. All right.

0: Come, Holy Spirit. Just beautiful. We've been talking to Catherine Fishlock, the music director at St. Gertrude in Madeira. stgertrude.org is where you can go to find out more about the Dominicans at St. Gertrude.
1: Right.
0: Catherine, thank you so much.
1: You are very welcome.
0: Have a very blessed Pentecost.
1: Likewise.
0: And that'll do it for this special edition of the Sunrise Morning Show. For Matt Swaim and Paul Lockman, I'm Anna Mitchell. May God bless you and keep you and grant you his peace.
2: 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How Pope Leo XIII's landmark encyclical shaped Catholic social teaching. 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

0: As we look ahead to the great feast of Pentecost, let's begin this hour with a prayer to the Holy Spirit. In the name of the Father, and the Son, and the Holy Spirit, amen. Come, Holy Spirit, fill the hearts of your faithful, and kindle in them the fire of your love. Send forth your Spirit, and they shall be created, and you shall renew the face of the earth. Let us pray. O God, who have taught the hearts of the faithful by the light of the Holy Spirit, grant that in the same Spirit we may be truly wise and ever rejoice in his consolation. Through Christ our Lord. Amen. Our Father, who art in heaven, hallowed be thy name. Thy kingdom come, thy will be done, on earth as it is in heaven. Give us this day our daily bread, and forgive us our trespasses, as we forgive those who trespass against us. And lead us not into temptation, but deliver us from evil. Amen. And glory be to the Father, and to the Son, and to the Holy Spirit, as it was in the beginning, is now, and ever shall be, world without end. Amen. In the name of the Father, and the Son, and the Holy Spirit. Amen. Good morning and welcome to this special edition, the best of the Sunrise Morning Show. I'm Anna Mitchell, and along with Matt Swaim, we're heading to the archives today with an eye toward the descent of the Holy Spirit at Pentecost. Hope you can stick around and enjoy the entire hour ahead. We'll get started right now at 2 minutes past the hour. Matt?
1: Pentecost is this weekend, and here to talk more about the feast and the biblical, I guess you could say, origins of Pentecost, biblical insights into Pentecost, is Steve Ray from CatholicConvert.com. Good morning, Steve.
2: Good morning, Matt.
1: All right, so I'm trying to think about how to tackle this. So we know that the Holy Spirit shows up at Pentecost, but the Holy Spirit also shows up in verse 1 of Genesis when the Spirit of God is hovering over the waters of creation. So how does Pentecost bring us a new understanding of what the Holy Spirit is?
2: Well, in the Old Testament, God worked very hard to introduce his people to God the Father. And there was only one God. And he spent the whole Old Testament trying to drill into their heads there was only one God. Finally, at the end, he thinks he's God, and he says, good, okay, now time for the new covenant. Folks, I now got you to believe there's one God. Now let me tell you something new. This one God is made up of three persons, Father, Son, and Holy Spirit. So in the Gospels, we're introduced to the second person of the Holy Trinity, this one God. And in the book of Acts, in the beginning, we're introduced to the third person of the Holy Trinity, which is the Holy Spirit. Now the whole revelation of God has been made, and now we as Christians live with this beautiful understanding of the whole Trinity. And, you know, Muslims think that we worship three gods, but in Israel, when the Christians there, when my good friend Amr Shahada, who's our guide to the Holy Land, he crosses himself, they do it differently than we do. They go in the name of the Father, the Son, and the Holy Spirit, one God, to make the emphasis that even though it's one God, it's still Father, Son, and Holy Spirit, but they're one God. So on Pentecost, we're introduced to the third person of the Holy Trinity, which is the Holy Spirit.
1: So connect for us, if you will, the events of Mount Sinai and the events in the upper room that are celebrated at Pentecost.
2: There are so many parallels. We have to remember that Pentecost is not a Christian feast day. It is a Jewish feast day. We just appropriated it because we are the new Israel, so we also appropriate Pentecost. But the first Pentecost was at Mount Sinai. The whole story is told just by the meaning of the word Pentecost. What the heck does that mean? Well, Penta means 50, and it means 50th day. Pentecost is the 50th day. 50th day from what? From the Passover lamb. When in Egypt they sacrificed the Passover lamb, put the blood on the lintel and doorpost, they ate the meat of the lamb, then they took off across the Red Sea out into the wilderness. And 50 days later, they were at Mount Sinai, and God revealed himself to them in fire, Now, people should be going, ding, ding, ding, this is all starting to make sense. There's a tie-in here. The first Pentecost, the 50th day, was 50 days after the Passover lamb. God revealed himself in fire on Mount Sinai. And the Jewish people say that Sinai marks the day that God gave them the law, that the God gave them the covenant, the law, in a sense, and he created them and formed them into a nation. So we come to the New Testament now, and what do we see happen? Well, the Passover lamb is sacrificed. The blood is put on vertical and horizontal beams of the wood again, but this time it's on the cross, not on the door frame. And you eat the meat of the lamb, the upper room where they ate the meat of the lamb, and the whole Passover meal begins. And even at the end of John chapter 14, Jesus said, let us get up and go from this place after the meal, just like in Egypt. After the meal, they said, let us get up and go from this place, and they went across the Red Sea. So now we have the Passover lamb. Jesus dies. 40 days he's on the earth with them. That's 40 days he goes up into heaven. Then we have 9 days that they're in the upper room praying. And by the way, that's where we get the Catholic novena, from those 9 days being prayed in the upper room. And on the 50th day, the Holy Spirit comes down on another mountain. They were on Mount Sinai the first time. They're on Mount Zion this time. Fire came down on the mountain on Mount Sinai. Fire came down on Mount Zion too, except this time it was a personalized fire. It didn't just come down on the mountain and scare the bejeevers out of the Israelites. This time it came down on individual heads, and the Holy Spirit was not just given to the nation in a fearsome way, but now the Holy Spirit was given individually in a very loving way to each of the people in the upper room. So you have these two wonders, and that's just the beginning of the parallels.
1: Yeah, there are so many parallels there, but there's a little detail that I sort of take for granted now, but I got to say, I never noticed growing up reading about the Feast of Pentecost. Maybe it was because of my particular Christian upbringing, and maybe this was the case for you as a Baptist, but I don't think I realized until I started my path to the Catholic Church that Mary is in the room with all those disciples.
2: This is a fun little test you can do. How can you tell the difference between a Protestant painting of the upper room and a Catholic painting of the
1: Look for Our Lady, I guess, right?
2: Mary is not in the Protestant ones, or she's off to the side and very insignificant. But in Catholic painting, she's always front and center. And I came up when I take my groups, Matt, to the Holy Land, and we're in the upper room. And remember, there's four sacraments related to that room. Out of our seven sacraments, four of them are related to that. The institution of the priesthood, the institution of the Eucharist, the institution of confession, when he said, and he breathed on them and said, those who sin you forgive. And then fourth, it's related to the confirmation, because this is where the Holy Spirit came down in that room. And so Mary, why is she there? Well, I give my group when I'm there, I always tell them the story of Pentecost in the upper room. And I think Mary was there because the Jews were afraid of God on Pentecost. When they came to the first Pentecost at the mountain, it said that they all lined up around the mountain. They were so excited to meet God. Oh my goodness, he brought us out of Egypt. Now we get to meet him personally. This is such a, and they all got around the mountain, and God came down in fire, and there was thunder and lightning, and trumpets were blaring, and the rocks were cracking, and it scared them to death. And it says in Exodus, they all went and they hid. They went and hid away from God. And when Moses came back down, they said to Moses, don't ever let God speak to us again. You go and talk to him, and you come back and tell us what he said. That's literally in the book of Exodus. So now they're afraid of, they hear that there's now going to be fire, the Holy Spirit's going to come down in fire. I think they were afraid of the Romans, but they were also afraid of maybe meeting God that day, because all they knew about fire coming down on a mountain was Sinai. And so I think Mary was there to say, guys, relax. I've already been overshadowed by the Holy Spirit. He's nothing but love and pure joy. This is going to be a marvelous experience. I've already had an intimate relationship with the Holy Spirit. So just relax and enjoy this experience that's going to happen to you. I think there's another reason Mary is in the upper room. I'll give you a hint. When we talk about Pentecost, what is Pentecost? Here's a hint. Happy birthday to you. Happy birthday.
1: Mother
2: to
1: of the
2: you.
1: Church, right there. Absolutely. At the birthday of the church.
2: And who has to be there for the birth? Mary is the mother of the church. Of course she has to be in the room. The mother has to be there when the baby's born, right? And Mary was in Bethlehem when Jesus was born in the flesh. Now she has to be in the upper room where Jesus' mystical body is born.
1: And she is at the Annunciation when the Holy Spirit descends upon her. And so it only makes sense for her to be there when the Holy Spirit descends upon the disciples there in the upper room. There's so many connections between Pentecost and the events of the Old Testament, Pentecost and the events of the Annunciation, and much, much more. Steve, though, unfortunately, we're out of time. So if we want to connect with you and find more of your thoughts on Pentecost or your talks or your pilgrimages, how do we connect?
2: 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I have a talk, a special right now with my full talk on Pentecost. 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
2: Thank you. Same to you.
1: 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Thanks for listening to the best of the Sunrise Morning Show. We'll be right back.
0: Anna Mitchell here. Matt and I would like to invite you to join us for a celebration. 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
0: To welcome back to the Sunrise Morning Show, Father Frank Donio from the Catholic Apostolate Center. Good morning, Father.
6: Good morning, Anna.
0: It's good to have you back. And we are looking ahead to the solemnity of Pentecost. And before we get to what Pentecost means for us as individual Christians, can you speak to the significance of this feast day for the church in general?
6: This is when the church went forth. The Holy Spirit descends upon we read this in Acts of the Apostles. The Holy Spirit descends upon the Blessed Virgin Mary and the apostles and the disciples who are gathered there. They were given this commission. We celebrate this on the solemnity of the Ascension of the Lord. They're given this commission, go baptize in the name of the Father and of the Son and the Holy Spirit. They were supposed to go forth. But they're in the room. They go back to the room, the upper room. And the community, it's not the same as when the Lord died and they didn't experience the resurrection. No, they know he's raised. He was with them. He journeyed with them for 40 days and then he ascends. But this is different. And what this is an opportunity for them to pray together, to be with one another. And it says that they're praying, and all of a sudden the Holy Spirit comes in tongues of fire and wind and descends. These tongues of fire descend on each one of their heads. And we've all seen representations of that in art and over the centuries of the tongues of fire coming down. But then they go forth. Boldly, very boldly preaching and healing, and any fear that they had is now totally gone.
0: And you know, Father, I think it's easy to to look at Pentecost as this one-time thing for for the apostles and the Blessed Mother who were present in the upper room. And I guess that that's kind of true in one regard. I mean, I have never experienced tongues of fire over the top of my head. But that said, I mean, what should Pentecost mean for us as Christians today?
6: It's the promise of the Lord that the Holy Spirit remains with us. Remember, in baptism and in confirmation, so the Holy Spirit is invoked. That's why we use sacred chrism. Same thing in the ordination of a priest. We use the sacred chrism, the oil that's blessed by the bishop at the what's called the chrism mass, and it has that perfume to it, and the child's head is anointed at baptism, and we're marked with it on our forehead in confirmation. The priest's hands are anointed. These are the indelible sacraments. The Holy Spirit comes. And so the Holy Spirit, you know, as St. Paul tells us, we are temples of the Holy Spirit. The Holy Spirit dwells within each one of us. That fire burns within each one of us. And sometimes, many times we just don't recognize it. Even if we've been baptized and confirmed, you know, be sealed with the gift of the Holy Spirit. That's what we're told. And we're supposed to be going forth. Every one of us is called to go forth because the mission, and that's what the church is called to do, is to continue the mission of our Lord Jesus Christ until he comes again.
0: How do we allow the Holy Spirit to do that work through us?
6: Well, the grace that it is given by Christ gives us the ability to live and move and have our being. This is something that, you know, so it's not, we're given the ability to even cooperate with what God wants us to do. And the Holy Spirit offers us the gifts to be able to go forth and to do what we need to do for the Lord.
0: And the Holy Spirit, you know, this is something, listeners are probably sick of me bringing this up, but I always think it bears repeating. My prayer is often, Father, that the Holy Spirit grant me opportunities, grant me the grace to recognize those opportunities when they're presented to me, grant me the grace to have the courage to seize that opportunity when I recognize it, and then grant me the grace to use his words and not my own so that the person that I'm speaking to, the person that I'm trying to evangelize in whatever way, recognizes the Lord in me and not me myself, that this is not the work of Annie. This is the work of the Holy Spirit. This is the work of God.
6: Exactly. And that's a beautiful stance of prayer. The way that you described that is exactly what we're called to be and to live, in that the Holy Spirit is prompting us. You know, we talk about the promptings of the Holy Spirit. We're given, but we have to cooperate, and then we're given the ability to cooperate, but we also have the freedom, because with the Holy Spirit there's freedom, the freedom to go in the opposite direction. Mm-hmm. True freedom, though, is found in living for Christ. And that's, the Holy Spirit gives us the ability to do that.
0: Amen, Father. And before we let you go, how would you just encourage somebody to celebrate the solemnity of Pentecost this weekend?
6: Well, there's actually another feast day, this particularly the Palatines, and also to a number of other communities. It's the Feast of Mary, Queen of Apostles, which my community actually fixed with the Holy See, the date of that feast, and put it in the calendar. And so between that image in the upper room, that we're all called to be apostles, and that to live, not only just to maybe dress up in something red on Pentecost, mm-hmm, when we go to Mass, but also to live that, not only the preaching, but also the healing. They went out and they preached and they healed. And so what are the ways in which we can bring greater healing, not our healing, but that of Christ, into the lives of others?
0: We've been talking to Father Frank Donio. And Father, if listeners want to check out your resources, learn more about Mary, Queen of the Apostles, where do they go?
6: Just go to CatholicApostolateCenter.org, and right on the landing page, you'll see her right there and the scene from Pentecost.
0: Fantastic. You can find the Catholic Apostolate Center linked at sunrisemorningshow.com. Father, thank you so much.
6: Thank you, and God bless.
0: Thank you, Father. You as well. And you're listening to a special edition of the Best of the Sunrise Morning Show today, devoted to preparing us all for the Feast of Pentecost this weekend. Hope you can stay with us, because we have much, much more ahead here on the
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0: Dr. John Bergsma is joining us now. He's co-author of A Catholic Introduction to the Bible, the Old Testament. Good morning, Doc.
11: Good morning, Anna.
0: So we are continuing to look at the options for the Old Testament first reading for the Vigil of Pentecost and why they're connected to the descent of the Holy Spirit on the apostles. And today we are looking at what I think is one of the coolest stories in the entire Bible, Ezekiel 37, verses 1 through 14. Can you give us an overview of what happens in this passage?
11: Sure. So the prophet goes out, appears to be in a vision led by the Holy Spirit, to this plain where there's all these dead bones from an ancient battle, apparently. And so all the skeletons of these warriors are scattered everywhere. And God commands him to prophesy to the spirit to come and animate these bones. And so the spirit begins to rush on these dead bones of these warriors and bring them to life. And the bones start to connect to one another. And then flesh and sinew start to form on top of these bones. And in a few moments, there's this entire army that's been resurrected on this plain, and the Lord says, "This is my people. This is my people, Israel."
0: Well, let's go ahead and read the entire passage here. I'm going to read the lectionary version of it. So here we go. "The hand of the Lord came upon me. and he led me out in the spirit of the Lord. And he set me in the center of the plain, which was now filled with bones. He made me walk among the bones in every direction, so that I saw how many they were on the surface of the plain, how dry they were. He asked me, Son of man, can these bones come to life? I answered, Lord God, you alone know that. Then he said to me, Prophesy over these bones and say to them, Dry bones, hear the word of the Lord. Thus says the Lord God to these bones, See, I will bring spirit into you, that you may come to life. I will put sinews upon you, make flesh grow over you, cover you with skin, and put spirit in you, so that you may come to life and know that I am the Lord. I, Ezekiel, prophesied as I had been told, and even as I was prophesying, I heard a noise. It was a rattling, as the bones came together, bone joining bone. I saw the sinews and the flesh come upon them, and the skin cover them, but there was no spirit in them. Then the Lord said to me, Prophesy to the spirit, prophesy, son of man, and say to the spirit, Thus says the Lord God, From the four winds come, O spirit, and breathe into these slain, that they may come to life. I prophesied as he told me, and the spirit came into them. They came alive and stood upright, a vast army. Then he said to me, Son of man, these bones are the whole house of Israel. They have been saying, Our bones are dried up, our hope is lost, and we are cut off. Therefore, prophesy and say to them, Thus says the Lord God, O my people, I will open your graves and have you rise from them, and bring you back to the land of Israel. Then you shall know that I am the Lord, when I open your graves and have you rise from them, O my people. I will put my spirit in you, that you may live, and I will settle you upon your land. Thus you shall know that I am the Lord. I have promised, and I will do it, says the Lord. So, okay, Doc, before we get to studying and understanding why this particular passage is connected to our celebration of the Feast of Pentecost as the descent of the Holy Spirit.

0: on. And so it looked like their national hopes were completely destroyed. Like their culture, their nation, their religion, it looked like all was lost and it was going to be completely destroyed. And so part of the function of this vision here in the book of Ezekiel is the prophet assuring his contemporaries who are holding on to the promises once given to Abraham that God will resurrect them as a nation. He will bring them back together, bring all their scattered bones back, and once more make them into a people, a holy people, who will experience God's presence. And so that, of course, is a very comforting message to these exiles who feel like all their hopes are lost.
1: Yeah. So I'm going to read again verses 7 through about halfway through verse 11 here. It says, "So I prophesied as I was commanded, and as I prophesied, there was a noise, and behold, a rattling, and the bones came together, bone to its bone. And as I looked, there were sinews on them, and flesh had come upon them, and skin had covered them, but there was no spirit in them. Then he said to me, prophesy to the spirit, prophesy, son of man, and say to the spirit, thus says the Lord God, come from the four winds, O spirit, and breathe upon these slain, that they may live. So I prophesied as he commanded me, and the spirit came into them, and they lived and stood upon their feet, an exceedingly great host. Then he said to me, son of man, these bones are the whole house of Israel." Now, Doc, connect this then to the descent of the Holy Spirit on the 12 apostles.
0: So we have this beautiful scene in Acts, and it's the Feast of Pentecost, which, remember, was a Jewish feast before it was a Christian one. And that was the feast day when they celebrated, as we spoke in previous weeks, celebrated the giving of the law at Sinai and God appearing there in storm and wind at the Holy Mountain. And so they're gathered to celebrate that event from long ago. And St. Luke tells us that there are Jews present in Jerusalem from everywhere around the world where they've been scattered. And then St. Luke rattles off a whole bunch of nations, basically describing, you know, the known world at that time. And so you have the situation where there are Jews everywhere from as far away as what would be modern-day Iran all the way to what would be modern-day Spain and Morocco. And they're gathered back into Jerusalem. And then the Spirit falls upon them, and Peter preaches to them, and they're cut to the heart. And they say, "What must we do to be saved?" He says, "Repent and be baptized in the name of Jesus Christ for the forgiveness of your sins." And so they're baptized there. What we see going on one level, Anna, is the restoration of the kingdom of Israel there. You have representatives from all the places where the people of Israel have been scattered over the centuries, and they come back to Jerusalem, and they accept Jesus as their king. Remember, Jesus is the son of David, so he is the rightful king of Israel, and the church is the kingdom of David. And so you have this restoration of the kingdom of Israel, the kingdom of David, through the power of the Holy Spirit there in Acts chapter 2.
1: Yeah, I was going to say, this is interesting to me, looking at Ezekiel 37 in light of Pentecost, because some will refer to Pentecost as sort of the birth of the church. But it seems to me, based on all of this, that it's more like the resurrection of the church that's happening at Pentecost.
0: Indeed, it's the resurrection of the true Israel, you might say, or the people of God. That's right, it's the resurrection of the kingdom of David. And which is also a birth. But, you know, that's beautiful, Anna, because if you study the Gospel of John, for example, our Lord's resurrection is also a birth. I mean, the Holy Sepulchre is a tomb in which no one had ever been laid. It's a virginal tomb, and it represents the womb of the Blessed Mother. And just as her womb gave birth to him at Christmas, the tomb gives birth to him at Easter. So it's resurrection and rebirth. So it's not wrong to say it's the birth of the church, but that birth came from a death, you know.
1: Yeah.
0: So it's the resurrection of

0: of the kingdom of Israel.
1: You got to understand it properly. It's not like the church was plan B for God.
0: No, not at all.
1: It was his plan from the beginning. We've been talking to Dr. John Bergsma. You can find him and his books linked at sunrisemorningshow.com. Really enjoyed the discussion today, Doc. Thank you so much.
0: You bet.
1: And we got about a minute here before we got to hit our next break. So I think I'll read to you the responsorial psalm that is paired with this reading in the lectionary. This is Psalm 107 with the response, "Give thanks to the Lord. His love is everlasting. Let the redeemed of the Lord say, those whom he has redeemed from the hand of the foe and gathered from the lands, from the east and the west, from the north and the south. They went astray in the desert wilderness. The way to an uninhabited city they did not find. Hungry and thirsty, their life was wasting away within them. They cried to the Lord in their distress. From their straits he rescued them, and he led them by a direct way to reach an inhabited city. Let them give thanks to the Lord for his mercy and his wondrous deeds to the children of men, because he satisfied the longing soul and filled the hungry soul with good things. Give thanks to the Lord. His love is everlasting." 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
1: Joining us on the Sunrise Morning Show is Father Philip Michael Tangora. His book is called Holiness and Living the Sacramental Life. Good morning, Father.
6: Good morning, Anna.
1: We're going to be discussing what we believe about the Holy Spirit today, as professed in the Nicene Creed, which of course we recite at Sunday Mass. We say, I believe in the Holy Spirit, the Lord, the giver of life, who proceeds from the Father and the Son, who with the Father and the Son is adored and glorified, who has spoken through the prophets. Pretty short and sweet, really. I want to start with this word, Lord. Why is it significant that we would stress that the Holy Spirit is the Lord?
6: Well, because typically, I mean, when you think about it, the word Lord gets associated with God the Father and Jesus Christ, Lord Jesus, but we very rarely think of maybe the Holy Spirit also as Lord. And this kind of shows very clearly that the Father is Lord, the Son is Lord, the Holy Spirit is Lord, but there is not three Lords, but one Lord, that is God, because they all are God. And it kind of shows and connects this whole consubstantial unity of the Trinity.
1: Absolutely. Now, tell us about this phrase, who proceeds from the Father and the Son. What does that mean?
6: All right. So this is the all-important filioque. All right. Proceeds from the Father and the Son. So the filioque and the Son. This is what led to the great East-West Schism in 1054, where the Orthodox became the Orthodox in the East and the Catholic Church in the West. And it was all debated over this whole understanding of whether or not the Holy Spirit proceeds directly from the Father, a singular spiration, or if it's from the Father and the Son, a double spiration. And honestly, after all these different debates, there came to the fact that the biggest issue was not so much the theological, but the fact that the Pope himself was the one who added this statement, the filioque, to the creed. And the East rejected this act of papal authority that he wouldn't have had on his own the authority, this is what the East was arguing, the authority to add to the creed of an ecumenical council.
1: Oh, that's interesting. So it became more of a fight, not over the fact that the Holy Spirit proceeds from the Father and the Son, but because we stated that they added the words and the Son to the creed.
6: Exactly. So it became the papal act of authority that was actually being debated. If you fast forward to the Council of Basil Florence, you'll actually see the East come to accept all the theological elements of the filioque. It's more the fact that it's this papal authority that's being contested.
1: Well, can you tell us what this phrase actually means, though? I mean, like, what does it mean that the Holy Spirit proceeds from the Father and the Son?
6: So I want you to, in your mind, if you can, think of a circle, and on the left side of the circle is God the Father, and on the right side of the circle is God the Son.
1: Mm-hmm.
6: The Father generates the Son, okay? So the Father's love goes out to the Son. The Son then returns love back to the Father, and the Holy Spirit is the nexus, dead center, all right, between the love of God the Father for the Son and God the Son for the Father. Thus, the Holy Spirit relates to us as the gift of God's love.
1: Which makes sense, actually, then, that he would be called the giver of life, because it's through the love of two persons that new life can come.
6: Exactly. And so this is why we say that he is the soul of the church. The Holy Spirit is the anima ecclesiae. So just the way we believe anima forma corporis, came as a dogma in the Council of Vienna, but it was proposed by St. Thomas Aquinas earlier, that the soul is the form, that which puts into motion, action, gives life to the body. And the Holy Spirit is to the church what the soul is to the human body. He is the soul of the church. He animates and gives life. Because what is the word animus? What do we get from that in English? Animation. The fact that something comes to life. This is what the Holy Spirit does. He is the animator of the church.
1: And lest we think that somehow the Holy Spirit didn't show up in Scripture prior to Pentecost. I mean, he was the breath of God at creation, breathed into to Adam, giving him life. But he was also the breath, if you will, of the prophets, which we also profess in the creed.
6: Exactly. So he is always revealing. He is always giving us. In fact, we say very clearly that Jesus at the Ascension said that he will send the Paraclete who will teach us all truth. This teaching connection of the Holy Spirit, because the Holy Spirit does proceed from the Father and the Son, and so does not teach anything contrary. It's not like a secondary way of salvation or of revelation, that which comes from the Holy Spirit. The Holy Spirit is proceeding from both the Father and the Son, so it reveals the same truth. And then Jesus actually came and spoke himself. So what is revealed in the prophets foreshadows the coming of Christ, who is the ultimate teacher and the ultimate teaching itself, the substance of the teaching. And then the whole, after Jesus ascends, the Holy Spirit continues to nourish the teaching that Christ has given us, that the Son gave us. He's not adding to it, but he is definitely guiding and helping us come to the full understanding and knowledge, those two wonderful gifts of the Holy Spirit, you know, and he helps us understand through right judgment how to act in accord with that truth that is Jesus Christ. So we have the Spirit of love who guides us to understand the word of truth.
1: We've been talking to Father Philip Michael Tangora. The book is called Holiness and Living the Sacramental Life. Father, thank you so much.
6: God bless everybody. Have a blessed Pentecost.
1: You too, Father. Thank you. 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We'll be right back.
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7: It is the Sunrise Morning Show. I'm Matt Swaim, joined now by Father Jonathan Duncan. He is a chaplain in schools and hospitals and does parish work as well there in the Diocese of Charleston. He's also on Twitter. You can find him and all of his compact and pithy thoughts about the state of the world and the church through that. Father Duncan, good morning.
12: Good morning, Matt. How are you doing?
7: Doing well, and I'm excited because I get to interview a former Pentecostal about Pentecost Sunday. So I imagine that your experience in spirit-filled Protestant Christianity kind of is brought to bear on the way that you plan to preach on Sunday.
12: Yeah, so it definitely brings back some memories. So, you know, my experience of the Pentecostal tradition as a kid, like I took it about as seriously as you would imagine an 8-year-old kid would take some of these things. You know, some of what I experienced, and this is, of course, not a broad brush of the whole Pentecostal movement, but some of it to me seemed silly. And especially when I compare, you know, people running and jumping from pew to pew, which was a thing I saw. And I compare that to the description we get from St. Paul about, like, what is the Spirit given for? Well, it's given for gifts, for forms of service, so that the church can be built up, so that the body of the church can be strengthened and made whole. It's hard to reconcile those, but I don't want to dog on my former tradition too badly, but
7: yeah. Well, I experienced some aspects of that in the holiness movement, although we were not into the tongue speaking at all. So, but there are different kinds of ways that this sort of thing happens. I find it interesting, and I'd be curious about your reflections on this, that sometimes people, especially Protestants who
13: you know, talk about the Holy Spirit coming down, suddenly everything goes nuts and there's chaos, right? I mean, that's kind of the goal. Whereas when you see what happens at Pentecost, yeah, it's a wild scene. But what happens? The Holy Spirit organizes everybody so that they can hear everything in their own language. There's a sort of cohesion to what's going on, like a unity to what's happening. It's not just this fragmented, like everybody's own in their own spiritual pocket, having their own individualized, you know, kind of separate thing happening.
12: Exactly. You know, when the Spirit comes, the Spirit brings what you might call serious joy and ordered joy. So you see the joy, and this is, of course, what the bystanders look on, and they see these guys, you know, early in the morning, and they're joyful and they're happy. And of course, their assumption is they're drunk. So they see the joy there, but then you also, as you spoke to, you have this sense that it's ordered. They're not just talking nonsense. They're not just babbling. They're not just going from corner to corner like a drunk. They're speaking the praises of God, and of course, it's being heard in all these different tongues. And so it's an ordered joy. And of course, St. Paul will echo this when he writes to the Corinthians, who are struggling with, you know, how do we incorporate these charismatic phenomenon? And he's very clear, there has to remain in your gatherings order. And so it's again, not to suppress the joy, but it's to be an ordered joy, a serious joy, a joy that is not trite and not flippant, but is ordered to the truth. And that's what you see on Pentecost Sunday.
13: Father Duncan, have you settled on which of the many passages that you're going to preach from?
12: You know, there's so much about, and I think a lot of times we're not 100% sure what to do with the Holy Spirit, right? Like we got a pretty good sense about the Lord Jesus, but the Holy Spirit tends to be like that uncle that we know, like we have to come to the family reunion, but we're not exactly sure what to talk about. And I think part of the great mystery that's unfolded for us as we celebrate Pentecost and just the whole mystery of the presence of the Spirit is the reality that it was the will of the Holy Trinity that our encounter with the Trinity would not be perpetually through a face-to-face encounter with Christ, with the risen Christ. That his ministry on earth was limited, right? There was a very particular span, and yet there was a desire that God would be known through the presence of this Spirit, this, you know, in the Hebrew, Ruach, through this wind, through this divine life that was going to come and fill the disciples, and that through that Spirit, we were going to continue to know Christ and continue to encounter him. And as we read about, and as you go through Acts of the Apostles, you read more and more about, continue to do the actions of Christ and continue to witness to him and do things and deeds of power in his name, that all of that will continue through the life of the church by the power of the Spirit. So that instead of, you know, Christ being this figure like as was in his earthly ministry, where, you know, you had to go to a particular place to see him and meet him, now through the power of the Spirit, Christ is going to be present all across the world, right?
13: Yep.
12: So that now there's no longer one holy land. Now every place where the scriptures are proclaimed or where the sacraments of the new covenant are celebrated becomes a holy land.
13: Yeah, it's a powerful mystery. And even with that, the mystery of the Holy Spirit doing what the Holy Spirit's going to do sometimes makes us a little nervous, right? It can be a scary thing. And, you know, we know that the fullness of faith is in the Catholic Church, and that you and I are bound by the sacraments, right? You and I are bound to commit ourselves to the sacraments of baptism, of confession, of the Eucharist, right? We are to live by those sacraments, but we also know that the Holy Spirit is not inside that box. And Paul even says as much in 1 Corinthians 12, verse 3, which is going to be one of the options for the second reading that we'll hear on Sunday, where he says, "Brothers and sisters, no one can say Jesus is Lord except by the Holy Spirit." And I know, Father Duncan, that when I was out there on the outside of the Catholic Church, I truly believed that Jesus was Lord. And I wouldn't have been able to say that or believe that had it not been for the Holy Spirit. And had it not been for that, I wouldn't have sought the path that eventually ended me up in communion with Christ and in the sacraments. So Holy Spirit's doing all kinds of stuff out there that we don't even have even like a fraction of an understanding of what he's up to.
12: Absolutely. His work, which is bringing life and bringing healing through the name of Jesus, bringing the proclamation of the gospel, you know, this is, of course, what the disciples ask, you know, as the Lord Jesus is preparing to ascend, you know, at this time, are you going to restore the kingdom to Israel? And his response is, yeah, it's not for you to know, but you're going to receive power when the Holy Spirit comes upon you. And the question is, well, what kind of power is it? Well, it's power to witness, ultimately to be martyred, power to heal, power to preach. And of course, for the church in a wider sense, it's going to be power to go out into the world and found hospitals like the ones that I work for that were founded by faithful women religious. It's going to be power to found universities and colleges and to go out and discover continents, to go and write hymns and music, to go and into science and art and philosophy and all of these things. And the power of the Spirit is going to go out and strengthen and enable them to go out and do all of these things, which ultimately point to the Lordship of Jesus Christ and enable us to say Jesus is Lord in a fuller sense.
13: And to love where love seems impossible.
12: No, without the hope of the resurrection that the Spirit strengthens and enables, if someone hurts us without a hope beyond this world, there's no reason for me to forgive them. And yet, with a hope beyond this world, inflamed by this gift of God's very own life and Spirit, we can forgive. We can forgive things that ought never to be forgiven. And yet we can do it. Because, of course, the Spirit also inspires in us that memory of the gospel and how much we have been forgiven.
13: Yeah. And the Holy Spirit can heal wounds that nobody else can see. The Holy Spirit can move in mysterious ways. I think it's so easy for us to assume that we know what a person is thinking. We know how a person is motivated. We know how that person who seems to not care about the things of God, who seems to be far, far away from the church, we cannot see what the Holy Spirit is doing. We just simply can't. The Holy Spirit is moving, always moving, and we have to trust in that hope.
12: This is the mystery, is that God wished to draw human hearts in their freedom, and so he does that through the Spirit who works within. And that's the mystery, and it's frustrating at times, and it's difficult because you can't see it. And he says that. You hear the sound of it. It's like the wind. You hear the sound of it, but you can't quite see it, can't quite put your finger on it. But it is beautiful when the hearts are moved, and when they're moved to repentance, when they're moved to mercy and compassion and forgiveness, and when they're moved to say Jesus is Lord.
13: Yeah, it's a powerful thing, and there are so many great readings that we're going to be hearing all weekend for the Feast of Pentecost. Father Jonathan Duncan, thank you for being with us.
12: Good to be with you, man.
13: That'll do it for this special edition of the Sunrise Morning Show. Thank you for listening. For Anna Mitchell and Paul Lockman, I'm Matt Swaim. May God bless you and keep you and grant you his peace.

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11: Family, a prayer that we pray together is a powerful prayer. So please pray together with me our EWTN family prayer. Today we pray for our bishop. Lord Jesus Christ, we praise you. As a father had sent you, so you sent your apostles. We thank you for our bishop, a successor of the apostles. Give him grace, Lord, to teach, to govern, and to sanctify our parishes and our dioceses. Send him the Holy Spirit to enlighten his mind, to inflame his heart, and to strengthen his will in carrying out your holy will. Make him a man after your own heart. Make him a saint. Amen.
0: Behold the Lamb of God, who takes away the sins of the world. 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
0: Brethren, let us acknowledge our sins and so prepare ourselves to celebrate the sacred mysteries. I confess to Almighty God and to you, my brothers and sisters, that I have greatly sinned in my thoughts and in my words, in what I have done, and in what I have failed to do, through my most grievous fault. Therefore I ask Blessed Mary, ever Virgin, all the angels and saints, and you, my brothers and sisters, to pray for me to the Lord our God. May Almighty God have mercy on us, forgive us our sins, and bring us to everlasting life.

Let us pray. Bestow on us, we pray, O Lord, the wisdom and strength of the cross, with which you were pleased to endow Saint Rita, so that suffering in every tribulation with Christ, we may participate ever more deeply in his paschal mystery, who lives and reigns with you in the unity of the Holy Spirit,

A reading from the Acts of the Apostles. King Agrippa and Bernice arrived in Caesarea on a visit to Festus. Since they spent several days there, Festus referred Paul's case to the king, saying, "There is a man here left in custody by Felix. When I was in Jerusalem, the chief priests and the elders of the Jews brought charges against him and demanded his condemnation. I answered them that it was not Roman practice to hand over an accused person before he has faced his accusers and had the opportunity to defend himself against their charge. So when they came together here, I made no delay. The next day I took my seat on the tribunal and ordered the man to be brought in. His accusers stood around him, but did not charge him with any of the crimes I suspected. Instead, they had some issues with him about their own religion and about a certain Jesus who had died, but who Paul claimed was alive. Since I was at a loss how to investigate this controversy, I asked if he were willing to go to Jerusalem and there stand trial on these charges. And when Paul appealed that he be held in custody for the emperor's decision, I ordered him held until I could send him to Caesar." Verbum Domini. The Lord has established his throne in heaven. Bless the Lord, O my soul, and all my being bless his holy name. Bless the Lord, O my soul, and forget not all his benefits. For as the heavens are high above the earth, so surpassing is his kindness toward those who fear him. As far as the east is from the west, so far has he put our transgressions from us. The Lord has established his throne in heaven, and his kingdom rules over all. Bless the Lord, all you his angels, you mighty in strength, who do his bidding.

0: Dominus vobiscum. Lectio Sancti Evangelii secundum Ioannum.
1: Gloria Domine.
0: After Jesus had revealed himself to his disciples and eaten breakfast with them, he said to Simon Peter, "Simon, son of John, do you love me more than these?" Simon Peter answered him, "Yes, Lord, you know that I love you." Jesus said to him, "Feed my lambs." He then said to Simon Peter a second time, "Simon, son of John, do you love me?" Simon Peter answered him, "Yes, Lord, you know that I love you." He said to him, "Tend my sheep." He said to him a third time, "Simon, son of John, do you love me?" Peter was distressed that he had said to him a third time, "Do you love me?" And he said to him, "Lord, you know everything. You know that I love you." Jesus said to him, "Feed my sheep. Amen, amen, I say to you, when you were younger, you used to dress yourself and go where you wanted. But when you grow old, you will stretch out your hands, and someone else will dress you and lead you where you do not want to go." He said this, signifying by what kind of death he would glorify God. And when he had said this, he said to him, "Follow me."

0: Psalm 103, which is our responsorial psalm today, praises the mercy of God. We pray it as far as the east is from the west, so far as he put our transgressions from us. This mercy is further revealed in today's gospel when the risen Lord reinstates Peter after he had denied him three times. Remember, it was on Holy Thursday night that our Lord told his apostles, "You will all fall away because of me this night." Peter boldly responded, "Though they all fall away because of you, I will never fall away." Even when Christ foretold that Peter would deny him three times, Peter responded, "If I must die with you, I will not deny you." And as the Lord said, "The spirit is willing, but the flesh is weak." We know that Peter experienced this in a very profound way when he was recognized as a disciple of Christ in the courtyard after the Lord had been arrested. And St. Luke tells us that after Peter denied the Lord and the cock crowed, that Jesus looked at him. We know this glance cut him to the heart, and he went out and wept bitterly. Now, after the resurrection, the apostles were filled with joy when they encountered the risen Lord, but more than likely there was still something weighing on Peter. He was still perhaps struggling interiorly with the fact that he had just denied the Lord, especially as he had been so bold to say, "I will never deny you. I'll even die with you." And our Lord, in his great mercy, now restores Peter to confidence after his fall. As Peter had denied the Lord three times, now he's given an opportunity to reaffirm his love for Christ three times. And in each of these questions or responses, the Lord doesn't reject Peter, but rather he restores that friendship and confidence in two ways. So first, he entrusts a task to him to feed and tend his lambs and sheep. This is how Peter would show his love for Christ, to carry out this mission entrusted to him. St. Anthony of Padua, commenting on this task entrusted by the Lord, said, "Feed them with the words of your preaching. Feed them with the help of your devout prayers. Feed them with the example of a good life." We also see in Peter's response to the Lord that he doesn't reply, "Yes, Lord, I love you more than these others," even though that's what the Lord first asked him. "Do you love me more than these?" He had already been conquered by his weakness, and he's not as ready to presume upon his own strength. He now humbly responds, "Yes, Lord, you know that I love you." We also see our Lord foretelling Peter's martyrdom today, that Peter will sacrificially love Christ, even to the point of laying down his life. He said to him, "You will stretch out your hands and they will lead you where you do not want to go." He would stretch out his hands to be chained and imprisoned, and again later to be crucified, in order, as Christ says, to glorify God. Tradition tells us that Peter was crucified upside down after he boldly stated that he was not worthy to die as his Lord had died. Now, what can we learn from this gospel today? One thing is that Peter was not the only one who ever denied or offended the Lord. So we can learn from St. Peter to humbly and honestly admit our sins and weaknesses to the Lord. We see that Peter was uncomfortable and distressed. He was well aware of his weakness. Likewise, it can be uncomfortable for us to repent, to admit our sins, and to confess them. But in confession, the Lord heals us, he strengthens us, and he encourages us. Peter's encounter with Christ also probably helped him to sympathize with the weaknesses of others and to remember the Lord's mercy when he himself had fallen. We are called to be merciful to others. If God has been so merciful to me, if he has been so patient with me and my weaknesses and my sins, I ought to be merciful and patient toward others. St. Peter would also be more cautious in regard to responding rashly and trusting too much in his own strength. In addition, we're reminded that it was the Lord who took the initiative in restoring this relationship between Peter and himself. It was Christ who started that conversation, asking Peter three times if he loved him. And similarly, it's Christ who takes the initiative in restoring our relationship with him. It might be the prompting in our hearts to repent and to make a good confession. But the Lord, the Good Shepherd, seeks us out and lovingly invites us to repent and to return to him. At the conclusion of today's gospel, Jesus told Peter very simply, "Follow me." as I have gone before you to the cross, follow me, for that's the way to heaven. That is a call directed to each of us as well today. Follow me. We also celebrate today the memorial of Saint Rita of Kasha. She's the patron saint of difficult marriages, of impossible causes, and parenthood. She was a wife, a mother, a widow, and later a nun. Rita was born in 1381 in central Italy, and she wanted to become a nun from a young age, but her parents dissuaded her from this, and they helped arrange a marriage for her. She was obedient to them, getting married at an early age, but it was a very difficult marriage, as her husband was rather violent and bad-tempered. She prayed fervently for his conversion. And they would have two sons who were greatly influenced by their father, and they would imitate his bad example. But Rita continued to persevere in prayer for her husband and two sons. And her prayers bore fruit in that her husband was converted. He did repent of his past deeds. He gave up his sinful ways and his old friends that were not leading him closer to the Lord. Later, her husband was murdered. In addition to suffering that cross, she also endured the suffering of witnessing her two sons swearing an oath to avenge the death of their father. And she prayed fervently for their conversion, whose hearts were filled with a desire for revenge. And she was more concerned for the state of their immortal souls than even for their earthly lives, because she asked the Lord that he would even take her sons before they would be able to carry out this mortal sin, right? To carry out these evil acts of revenge and murder. And her prayer was answered. Before they could carry out their evil intentions, they both contracted a fatal disease, which killed them. But in their illness, before they died, of course, Rita was taking care of them and they repented. They were reconciled to God. They died in a state of grace. After having suffered the death of her husband and two sons, she tried to join the Augustinian nuns in Kasha. But at first, she was refused entrance. Eventually, she was allowed to enter the convent, where she spent the last 40 years of her life. She was known for her charity, for her prayerfulness, and for her austerity. She had a great desire to be conformed to Christ crucified, and she often meditated on his passion. At one point, she received a stigmata-like wound on her forehead, which was associated with Christ's crown of thorns. This thorn wound would remain in her for the last 15 years of her life until she died at the age of 76. And what added to the weight of just the physical suffering and also the visibleness of it, which I'm sure she would prefer an invisible wound, it also gave off a very foul odor, which of course people tended to distance themselves from her. So that was an additional suffering. But her patience in this trial was heroic. And after her death, a sweet-smelling fragrance came forth from her body, and her body remains incorrupt to this day. And she died on May 22nd in the year 1457, and her intercession is invoked for difficult and desperate cases. So if we have some urgent intentions today, especially for our loved ones, we ask Saint Rita to pray for us.
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0: Let us offer our petitions to the God who has rescued us from death and open up to us the hope of eternal life with the Father, Son, and Holy Spirit.
1: For the Church, that she may be united in harmony, peace, mutual forgiveness, and reconciliation, we pray to the Lord. That the gifts of the Spirit of wisdom and counsel be given to our Holy Father, who has been entrusted with the keys of the kingdom as the successor of Saint Peter. We pray to the Lord. That we may unite all our choices with the will of God, and so find our true freedom and fulfillment. We pray to the Lord. That those who have died may experience the fullness of God's forgiveness and peace. We pray to the Lord.
0: In your love, Lord, answer our humble prayer. Give us the grace to see what we have to do and the strength to do it. We make our prayer through Christ our Lord.
1: Amen.

0: pray, brethren, that my sacrifice and yours may be acceptable to God, the Almighty Father.
1: May the Lord accept the sacrifice at your hands for the praise and glory of his name, for our good and for all his holy church.
0: Most merciful God, who were pleased to create in blessed Rita the new man in your image, the old having passed away, graciously grant, we pray, that renewed like her, we may offer you the acceptable sacrifice of conciliation through Christ our Lord.
1: Amen.

It is truly right and just, our duty and our salvation, always and everywhere to give you thanks, Lord, Holy Father, Almighty and Eternal God. For in the saints who consecrated themselves to Christ for the sake of the kingdom of heaven, it is right to celebrate the wonders of your providence, by which you call human nature back to its original holiness and bring it to experience on this earth.

To you, therefore, most merciful Father, we make humble prayer and petition through Jesus Christ, your Son, our Lord, that you accept and bless these gifts, these offerings, these holy and unblemished sacrifices, which we offer you firstly for your holy Catholic Church. Be pleased to grant her peace to guard, unite, and govern her throughout the whole world, together with your servant Leo, our Pope, and Stephen, our Bishop, and all those who, holding to the truth, and on the Catholic and Apostolic faith,

and blessed Joseph, her spouse, your blessed apostles and martyrs, Peter and Paul, Andrew, James, John, Thomas, James, Philip, Bartholomew, Matthew, Simon, and Jude, Linus, Cletus, Clement, Sixtus, Cornelius, Cyprian, Lawrence, Chrysogonus, John and Paul, Cosmas and Damian, and all your saints. We ask that through their merits and prayers in all things, we may be defended by your protecting help. Therefore, Lord, we pray graciously, accept this oblation of our service, that of your whole family. Order our days in your peace, and command that we be delivered from eternal damnation and counted among the flock of those you have chosen. Be pleased, O God, we pray, to bless, acknowledge, and approve this offering in every respect. Make it spiritual and acceptable, so that it may become for us the body and blood of your most beloved Son, our Lord Jesus Christ. On the day before he was to suffer, he took bread in his holy and venerable hands, and with eyes raised to heaven, to you, O God, his almighty Father, giving you thanks, he said the blessing, broke the bread, and gave it to his disciples, saying, "Take this, all of you, and eat of it, for this is my body, which will be given up for you."

In a similar way, when supper was ended, he took this precious chalice in his holy and venerable hands. And once more giving you thanks, he said the blessing and gave the chalice to his disciples, saying, "Take this, all of you, and drink from it, for this is the chalice of my blood, the blood of the new and eternal covenant, which will be poured out for you and for many for the forgiveness of sins. Do this in memory of me."

Therefore, Lord, as we celebrate the memorial of the Blessed Passion, the resurrection from the dead, and the glorious ascension into heaven of Christ, your Son, our Lord, we, your servants and your holy people, offer to your glorious majesty, from the gifts that you have given us, this pure victim, this holy victim, this spotless victim, the holy bread of eternal life and the chalice of everlasting salvation. Be pleased to look upon these offerings with a serene and kindly countenance and to accept them, as once you are pleased to accept the gifts of your servant Abel the just, the sacrifice of Abraham, our father in faith, and the offering of your high priest Melchizedek, a holy sacrifice, a spotless victim. In humble prayer we ask you, Almighty God, command that these gifts be borne by the hands of your holy angel to your altar on high, in the sight of your divine majesty, so that all of us who through this participation at the altar receive the most holy body and blood of your Son may be filled with every grace and heavenly blessing. Remember also, Lord, your servants who have gone before us with the sign of faith and rest in the sleep of peace. Grant them, O Lord, we pray, and all who sleep in Christ, a place of refreshment, light, and peace. To us also, your servants who, though sinners, hope in your abundant mercies, graciously grant some share in fellowship with your holy apostles and martyrs, with John the Baptist, Stephen, Matthias, Barnabas, Ignatius, Alexander, Marcellinus, Peter, Felicity, Perpetua, Agatha, Lucy, Agnes, Cecilia, Anastasia, and all your saints. Admit us, we beseech you, into their company, not weighing our merits, but granting us your pardon through Christ our Lord, through whom you continue

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You sanctify them, fill them with life, bless them, and bestow them upon us. Per ipsum et cum ipso et in ipso, est tibi Deo Patri omnipotenti, in unitate Spiritus Sancti, omnis honor et gloria,

0: 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Alleluia.
1: For those who cannot now receive Jesus in the Blessed Sacrament, we offer the following prayer. I believe that you, O Jesus, are in the most holy sacrament. I love you and desire you. Come into my heart, I embrace you. O never, never leave me. 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Amen.
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Let us pray. By the power of this sacrament, Lord, we pray, lead us always in your love through the example of Blessed Rita, and bring to fulfillment the good work you have begun in us until the day of Christ Jesus.

Saint Michael, the Archangel, defend us in battle. 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May God rebuke him, we humbly pray. And do thou, O Prince of the heavenly hosts, by the power of God, cast into hell Satan and all the evil spirits who prowl about the world, seeking the ruin of souls. Amen.

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1: Queen of Heaven, rejoice. Alleluia.
2: The Son, whom it was your privilege to bear. Alleluia.
1: Has risen as he said. Alleluia.
2: Pray God for us. Alleluia.
1: Rejoice and be glad, O Virgin Mary. Alleluia.
2: For the Lord has truly risen. Alleluia.
1: Let us pray, O God.
2: 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Grant, we beseech thee, that through the mediation of the Virgin Mary, his mother, we may come to possess the joys of life everlasting. Through the same Christ.
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6: This is a Did You Know moment with Sandra McDevitt. Did you know the origin of the word blessing? The word blessing appears over 100 times in the Old Testament. The original biblical Hebrew word means cistern, which overflows the aqueduct, the water sustaining life. The first time the word blessing is used in the Old Testament is the fifth day of creation. God blesses the fish and the birds, tells them to be fruitful and multiply. A few verses later, he blesses Adam and Eve with the same words. It's about generating life. God, who is the ultimate source of life, is telling them to also be a source. In the New Testament, John chapter 4, verse 5, Jesus says, "Whoever drinks the water I give will become a well of water springing to eternal life." A very cool connection to the Old Testament. I'm Sandra McGavitt for EWTN Radio.
7: A lot of people have fallen into the lie that our church's teaching on sexual ethics, marriage, and gender is somehow hateful. But what is love? Love is willing what's good for someone else. It isn't good for children to tell them they might be one of over 50 genders. It's confusing. It isn't accepting to tell people to identify who they are with their attractions. It's demeaning. It isn't good for our bodies to engage in some of the things the secular gay community encourages. It's unhealthy. It isn't good for children or society to make mom and dad irrelevant words. It's tragic. It isn't good for our souls to act outside of the plan of God etched into the nature of our procreating bodies. It's sin. Countless men and women with same-sex attraction are finding health, life, and the love we were made for in the Catholic Church. Now, you might disagree with how we care for them, but don't call it hate, because love isn't hate. 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
8: Mother Angelica, answering the call.
1: We have another call. 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
9: Hi, Mother.
1: Hello.
9: This is Ellen. I want a little preface here that recently I've gone through a great deal of torment, and my son, I discovered, went from alcoholism to heroin. I have been financially depleted and emotionally and every other thing, and I thought my heart was closed. But one of the benefits of this is that it was like I had Jesus on my kitchen table having coffee. I cried and I poured out my heart and soul. The closeness I have gotten through his mother and him is unreal.
1: Praise God.
9: The other thing is, I received an answer to my finances. I didn't get extra, but I got what I needed.
1: Good.
9: But here's my question. First of all, I want to say one of the benefits is besides me getting that relationship with our Lord, is I've broadened my prayers not only to my son, but anybody who abuses alcohol. I've learned to, you know, we're not the only ones in this world with this problem.
0: Right.
9: I have St. Michael working on double duty, I think, with him. But one of the problems I have is once on your show you mentioned that Jesus knows everything. We should not have to keep repeating a request. Mm. Like this time, I really pleaded with him for my son's recovery, which he just got out of a rehab and is doing well so far. But I feel kind of guilty. I have a little confusion on, am I nagging our Lord?
1: Oh, no, I don't think so. You know, sometimes our dear Lord seemingly says two different things, but he never does. One, he said, trust your Father knows you need all these things. Feast first the kingdom of heaven, and all these other things will be added. And then he said one day, knock, knock, knock, knock. So what does he say? Two opposite things? We don't have to nag. Did you ever see a nagging wife? Oh, mom. What a terrible thing, huh? Where were you this morning? Dinner's cold. Well, you're lucky you don't put it on your head. Say, we don't have to nag the Lord. He's our friend. He's our Lord. He's our Savior. He's everything to us, huh? In a case like your son, he's getting on his feet. Say, Lord, take care of him. Make him love you. That's it. He heard you. You can more than hope in God. You pray for your son every day, once. He wants him converted more than you do. And then the rest of the day, go on loving him, praising him. He heard you.
8: For more about Mother Angelica, visit EWTNRC.com.
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11: Good morning and welcome. I'm Tom Gray, and this is to be the start of a long Memorial Day weekend for you, at least I hope. It's whatever activities you have planned, we'll be honored to be right there with you. Now, as far as today goes, Catholic Connection is next with Teresa Tomeo. This morning, Steve Ray looks at Pentecost. It's more to Life at the Pop checks at 10 a.m. Eastern today, Communication Breakdown. Oh, yeah, I have a song coming to mind. Anyway, are you having trouble communicating with your spouse? Then you'll want to tune in. Tune in to Women of Grace with Johnette Williams at 11 a.m. Eastern. And take two with Jerry and Debbie at noon Eastern today, The Art of Detachment. It's Dr. Ray with Look Back Friday at 1 Eastern. And at 2 Eastern, we'll bring you Dr. David Anders and Call to Communion. We have Open Line with your host, Colin Donovan, at 3, followed by Deacon Harold Burke Sivers and Beacon of Truth. Today, a religious switch from Catholicism. Please keep the men and women who died while serving the United States of America in your prayers this Memorial Day weekend. Now, a thought from Mother Angelica's perpetual calendar. The Christian vocation is simple. You are first a child of God, and the state of life where God has placed you is the source of your holiness. Have a wonderful Memorial Day weekend, and remember to take us along, as we are very portable.
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14: And good morning from the St. Gabriel Studio on the Boise Bench, where it is time for a Faithful Friday episode of Morning Light. So if you have a sneeze that's caught like midway, what do you do, dear listener? I look at the sun or a bright light like we have here in the studio.
15: That look tends at to, the light.
14: Yeah. Don't walk toward it, but right. You can look at it. What do anyway. You do? Does it just eventually come?
0: I just let it come.
14: Did it blow up in your head? It didn't come.
0: No, it's still midway.
14: Is it still there?
0: Mid-sneeze.
14: Oh, we better get through the intro then. Maybe you'll sneeze during the break.
0: Right. It's like, please, sweet relief. Hey, today we have Eddie Trask from Catholic Charities of Idaho during our Works of Mercy segment. We'll walk through the latest issue of the Idaho Catholic Register hot off the press. And Taryn Kamara joins us for our Blessed and Beautiful segment.
14: Today is the feast day of St. Rita of Cascia, whose holiness was reflected in each phase of her life. She has acquired the reputation, along with St. Jude, as the saint of impossible cases, and many go visit her tomb each year. We'll learn more about her life a little bit later on in the program. But right now, we are going to pray.
0: In the name of the Father, and the Son, and the Holy Spirit.
14: Amen.
0: Come, Holy Spirit. Fill the hearts of your faithful and kindle in them the fire of your love. Send forth your spirit and they shall be created, and you shall renew the face of the earth. O God, who have taught the hearts of the faithful by the light of the Holy Spirit, grant that in the same spirit we may be truly wise and ever rejoice in his consolation. Through Christ our Lord. Amen.
14: Amen.
0: In the name of the Father, and the Son, and the Holy Spirit. Amen.
14: Amen.
0: Good morning, like traffic. Well, you love yourself a Friday morning because your commute is a delight. A tiny bit of slowing on 55 through the construction getting toward the freeway. A tiny bit of slowing on Chinon Boulevard as you're working your way through construction. And that's it. Because we do love a Friday. That's your morning light traffic.
14: Weather-wise, looking at mostly sunny skies through Memorial Day. High today of 80 and then upper 80s for your long weekend. Magic Valley, partly cloudy through Monday. Highs 80 to 85. Eastern Idaho, partly cloudy over the next few days. Highs 70 to 75. And Camas Prairie, you can expect mostly sunny skies through Sunday with rain showers on Memorial Day. Highs between 70 and 75 degrees. 47 right now in Boise, 46 in Twin Falls. Grangeville also reporting 46, and it's 40 this morning in Idaho Falls. We'll take a short break, be back with our Works of Mercy segment as Morning Light continues right after this.
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16: My name is Sister Mary Anthony, and I am a Dominican sister of St. Cecilia from Nashville, Tennessee. And now the prayer for vocations. O Father, inspire among Christians many holy vocations to the priesthood that keep alive the faith and preserve the grateful memory of your Son Jesus through preaching his word and administering the sacraments with which you ceaselessly renew your faithful. 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O Father, make the Church welcome joyously the many inspirations of the Holy Spirit of your Son, and docile to his teachings, nurture vocations to the priestly ministry and to the consecrated life. 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
14: 7:06, Morning Light continues across the Salton Light Catholic Radio Network. Thanks for joining us on this Faithful Friday. In the St. Gabriel studio, we have Eddie Trask, who is the Executive Director from Catholic Charities of Idaho. Good morning. Welcome back.
17: Good morning. Good to see you both.
0: Thank you.
14: All right. What are we talking about today?
17: So we're talking about Catholic social teaching found in the Book of James.
14: What?
17: So my last semester, the spring semester at Augustine Institute, we were studying the Catholic epistles, and the first epistle, of course, is the Book of James. And as we're walking through the Book of James, studying it, doing some exegesis, I thought, wait a second, there's a lot of social teaching in here. I brought this to the staff, and I said, normally we just talk about here are the seven principles of Catholic social teaching, but it's kind of cool to take it to the next level and try to figure out where else is this present. Where do you see it? And in the Book of James, like I said, it's everywhere. So James the Just, as he is known, was brother of the Lord and first bishop of Jerusalem, and he was martyred. I don't know if too many people know this. He was martyred. He was thrown from the pinnacle of the temple, and he didn't die. So then he was stoned and clubbed to death. And he said before he died exactly what, essentially what Jesus said, and then what St. Stephen said, I entreat thee, Lord God, our Father, forgive them, for they know not what they do, which is really fascinating. The Eusebius is a historian, early church historian. He accounted all of this, and the surrounding, the folks that were responsible, he recorded that they had said, what have we done? This man was just. There was nothing that he did that was to be condemned. Anyway, so the Book of James is fascinating. I learned so much. So if you look at the first principle of life and dignity of the human person, James insists that every human person possesses inherent dignity because they are made in the image of God. He warns against the use of the tongue that harms others, where many of us are familiar with this. Consider how small a fire can set a huge forest ablaze. The tongue is also a fire. It exists among our members as a world of malice, defiling the whole body and setting the entire course of our lives on fire, itself set on fire by Gehenna. He goes on to say, every kind of bird and beast, reptile, sea creature can be tamed and has been tamed by the human species, but no human being can tame the tongue. It is a restless evil. This is the key. With it, we bless the Lord and Father, and with it, we curse human beings who are made in the likeness of God. So that principle of life and dignity came up almost immediately. And this aligns with the catechism that says that every human person is created in God's image and possesses inviolable dignity. James condemns types of speech. He also condemns favoritism and injustice because they violate that dignity. Second principle is the call to family, community, and participation. So this is where James kind of attacks this idea of favoritism. My brother, show no partiality as you adhere to the faith in our glorious Lord Jesus Christ. For if a man with gold rings on his fingers and in fine clothes comes into your assembly, and a poor person in shabby clothes also comes in, and you pay attention to the one wearing the fine clothes and say, sit here, please, while you say to the poor one, stand there or sit at my feet, have you not made distinctions among yourselves, and you have become judges with evil designs? So the takeaway here, tied to the Catholic social teaching, is that society must be structured so that everyone will play a part. So there's this, again, call to community. But if you start to separate people according to class, you're not going to achieve that participation, that level of community, and that level of family. Okay, third principle is rights and responsibilities. James then confronts those who do not act according to their faith. This is a very popular portion of James. Indeed, someone may say, you have faith and I have works. Demonstrate your faith to me without works, and I will demonstrate my faith to you from my works. You believe that God is one, you do well. Even the demons believe and tremble. Do you want proof, you ignoramus, that faith without works is useless? Was not Abraham our father justified by works when he offered his son Isaac upon the altar? You see that faith was active along with his works, and faith was completed by the works. So that means faith carries responsibility. Yeah. To encounter someone in need and say, go in peace without helping, is a failure of Christian duty. So the takeaway here is that rights like food and shelter and work correspond to responsibilities, especially toward the vulnerable. I'm going to keep going. I'm going really fast here.
0: Well, no, that's okay. Because we see Catholic Charities in particular in that space of saying,
17: yeah,
0: here, we are here to help, but we're also here to help you help yourself to create. It's like, how can you be responsible for yourself now?
17: Well said. Exactly yeah. Right. So when someone learns of their rights and they learn of their capacity to change, they learn of their capacity to heal through God's grace, well, then they recognize so many, I now have a responsibility. I need to do something with this. This is a gift that I didn't recognize that I had. Now it's time to act. And so it's the same thing here. Well, I have faith. Go in peace, everyone. Go in peace.
0: Right.
17: No, what does that mean? Practically, you have the capacity, you have the autonomy, you have the free will to go help. So that's the call of James.
0: Yeah.
17: And that's where works come in, and that's where, you know, that we will be judged according to what we have done, and whatever was done to the least of these, right, was done to the Lord. Mm-hmm. So the fourth principle is the option or the preferential option for the poor and vulnerable. So this is where James confronts economic injustice. He said, listen, my beloved brothers, did not God choose those who are poor in the world to be rich in faith and heirs of the kingdom that he promised to those who love him? If you fulfill the royal law according to the scripture, you shall love your neighbor as yourself, you are doing well. But if you show partiality, you commit sin and you are convicted by the law as transgressors. So again, helping the poor here is not an optional thing. Justice requires support and structural concern for those that are vulnerable. So a lot of these things start to merge together. But again, as you're reading through James, if you put on the Catholic social teaching lens, it's everywhere. And I was just blown away by that. Moving on to the fifth principle, the dignity of work and the rights of workers. James confronts the rich who mistreat their workers. Come now, you rich, weep and wail over your impending miseries. Your wealth has rotted away. Your clothes have become moth-eaten. Your gold and silver have corroded. And that corrosion will be a testimony against you. It will devour your flesh like a fire. You have stored up treasure for the last days. Behold, the wages you withheld from the workers who harvested your fields are crying aloud. And the cries of the harvesters have reached the ears of the Lord of hosts. You have lived on earth in luxury and pleasure. You have fattened your hearts for the day of slaughter. So this is like a precursor to various social encyclicals like Rerum Novarum and Caritas in Veritate, which defend just wages and worker dignity. So work, knowing that it's a participation in God's creation, if workers are exploited in any way, that becomes a grave mm-hmm. injustice.
18: And a form of human trafficking.
17: And a form of human trafficking. And the language, I think you picked up on it, James, is so direct.
0: Yeah.
17: I think this is the NABRE translation, which is a great translation. He is so stern when he is rebuking different groups of people. And that's, yeah, throughout his entire letter. It's really good.
0: It's funny how some translations will sort of soften it.
17: Yes.
0: It's like, oh, he's just sort of tapping him on the hand. Like, no, he's got a big stick.
17: Yeah. Yeah. He says, it will devour your flesh like a fire. You ignoramus, you know.
0: Yeah. Right? I saw Brian chuckle at that one.
17: Yeah, yeah. That's that. A good, we don't hear that.
18: Not enough.
0: Right. No, oh, just gonna,
17: you beat me to it. I was going to say, not enough. Not enough. Okay, two more. Principles.
0: Wonderful.
17: Well, actually, the sixth principle is solidarity, creation for God's or care for God's creation. That's principle number seven. That would have been me shoehorning it in. So I'd say the sixth principle is probably the final one. James calls believers to shared understanding, suffering, and prayer. So this is solidarity. Do not complain about one another. That's in 5:9. Bear your hardships with patience. That's in 5:10. Pray for one another, 5:16. Bring back sinners from the error of their ways, which is a spiritual work of mercy. That's 5:20. So indifference to injustice contradicts Christian faith. So this all comes back to, if you recognize the dignity of the human person, if you understand your rights and responsibilities, there will be an action. That action could be on the street with someone. It could be over the phone with someone. It could be in the pew, you know, the person next to you. It can take so many different forms, but the takeaway is definitely tied to action versus inaction. Hey, this is, or people that will sit on the sidelines and consistently complain about politicians or conditions and refuse to do anything. Who am I? Well, you're someone that has the free will to make complaints about what's not right. And so James, and our professor was so direct about this too. That's what's coming through here. He just said, do something. If you have it in your heart that you are convicted of something that is an injustice, go talk to people, go do something. Because on the sidelines, you probably have incredible talents and society needs you to get off the sidelines, is what he was saying. Society needs you to put aside any of the insecurities you may have and go and act. Do we have another
18: two minutes?
17: Okay, so I'm just trying to bring this all together. So the heart of James is about an integrated faith. James rejects a divided Christianity, one that professes belief but does not act accordingly. His vision aligns with the church's consistent teaching that the following must be united to assist in human flourishing. And those four things are orthodoxy, which is right belief and right doctrine, mixed with orthopraxy, which is right action or practice, tied to justice, which is, again, we talked about addressing structural social defects, and then charity, which is direct aid to the vulnerable. So all of those things working together. I have the right belief, the right doctrine, profess one faith. Now I have this right practice that is guided by so many church documents and obviously by scripture and by following the Holy Spirit, and then tying that to justice and charity.
0: So your homework, dear listener, read the book of James.
18: Oh,
0: right? Do it during this cynical period. Yeah. Read the book of James.
17: Yeah, so don't just take my word for it. Go home and read it.
0: Because when you discover those, you go, oh.
17: Yeah.
0: When you read something when it's homework given to you by me here at Morning Light, hopefully you will discover, you'll hear Eddie go, oh, there it is. There's that
18: there
0: thought.
18: It is. There are these, that's what these he was talking things. About.
0: And the church doesn't make it up out of nowhere.
17: No. Long tradition of all of this.
18: Yeah. People so want good. To learn more. How do they get in touch with you?
17: ccidaho.org, and you can go to the About Us section to learn more about what we do, why we do it. And then I would also encourage many of you to go to the services, or you can click on Get Help tab so you can learn about social services, immigration, legal support, as well as our faith-based counseling.
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20: A prayer for our parishes. My parish is composed of people like me. I hope to make it what it is. It will be friendly, if I am. It will be holy, if I am. Its pews will be filled, if I help fill them. It will do great work, if I work. It will be prayerful, if I pray. It will make generous gifts to many causes, if I am a generous giver. It will bring others into worship, if I invite and bring them in. It will be a place of loyalty and love, of fearlessness and faith, of compassion, charity, and mercy. If I, who make it what it is, am filled with these things, therefore, with the help of God, I now dedicate myself to the work of being all these things that I want my parish to be. Amen.
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0: Good morning, Light Traffic. Good news, it's Friday, and our commute this morning is just a delight compared to all the rest of this week. Tiny bit of slowing on Chinden Boulevard at 16 in the construction zone. That's for those of you going west, and the rest of it is sunshine and rainbows. The sun's in your eyes, so I hope your windshield's clean. That's your morning, Light Traffic.
18: Weather-wise, this Memorial Day weekend, Treasure Valley mostly sunny, high today of 80, then upper 80s for the long weekend. Magic Valley, partly cloudy through Monday, highs between 80 and 85. Partly cloudy over the next few days across eastern Idaho with highs 70 to 75. And Camas Prairie, mostly sunny through Sunday. Rain showers expected on Memorial Day, highs between 70 and 75. 47 in Meridian, Jerome checking in with 46, and it's 47 this morning in Cottonwood.
21: When it comes to managing the Diocese of Boise, there are a lot of moving parts. Morning Light now gives you a peek inside the Pastoral Center. Who are the people that serve our diocese? Let's find out.
18: It is 7:23. Morning Light continues across the Salt and Light Catholic Radio Network. And joining us in the St. Gabriel studio, we have Philip Jancourt. He is the editor of the Idaho Catholic Register. And we have a new issue hot off the press. Good morning.
22: Oh, good morning. Another beautiful issue, I must say.
18: Yeah, yeah. You're not biased at all. Well, no. We recognize the profile on the front page. There is Father Caleb Vogel, and looks like confirmation season.
22: Yeah. So this was a combined confirmation mass held in eastern Idaho with Confirmandi, is that?
18: Yeah.
22: From St. John Paul II Parish, Mary Immaculate, St. Charles Borromeo, and St. Bernard's Parish. We thought that was really a wonderful photo shoot.
0: And they have to go to like a stadium or something for this.
22: Well,
0: it's
22: that's
0: not
22: what
0: like
22: this
0: they
22: was.
0: Squeezed yeah. into a parish. You see the number 109 in a in the background. That's
18: a huge
0: amazing.
18: Arena.
22: Yeah, I forget what particular arena that is, but they had to rent that out for this. There's, I think there were hundreds.
0: That's the best problem ever. It's like, the church is too small. We need to rent out a bigger space.
22: Yeah, what a problem they have, right?
0: So great.
18: Well, as we are getting ready to celebrate Pentecost this weekend, looks like there's something there on page two.
22: Well, our fearless director of communications, Marco Roman, he always has some very nice columns that he puts out. Of course, it's about Pentecost, and the first... on the second page, the first column that he wrote, you know, it's the end 50 days after Easter Sunday, ending the Easter season. And it's when the Holy Spirit descends down upon the apostles and Mary. And he talks about what are the signs that we are living a Spirit-filled life. And that's a great article. And on the opposite page, also about Pentecost, he goes a little further with it. Pentecost is when the apostles... or given the authority to forgive sins. And so it marks a call for our individual repentance and ongoing conversion.
0: Perfect. Beautiful. We need that. So if you were thinking, oh, have I done any catechesis during this Easter season? Check that out. What's next?
22: So page four, we've really been trying to get conversion stories from people. They're very interesting. I love reading them. It's always interesting to see what brings different people from so many different walks of life to the Catholic Church. And here is a man by the name of Dave Johns. And I really get along with Dave. Dave is a really neat guy. So he grew up in a commune with his sister up until I think he was 10 or 11 years old. spent a lot of time hating Ashbury.
3: Oh.
22: And he said that's where he really learned not to like hippies much.
3: I suppose you'd have to either become one or create a disdain for them.
22: He loved the music. He said they were kind of lazy and did other things, you know. But he spent the rest of his life moving from religion to religion, trying to seek out that truth. And that's a really kind of a common thing among our people who convert. And another common thing is that they always say, I'm not becoming Catholic. I'll be anything but a Catholic. Well, he was just baptized and confirmed into the Catholic Church. So
3: welcome home. Yeah.
4: I can't wait to read his story.
22: Yeah, Dave Jones, what a guy. Page 5, Bishop Kelly Seniors receive 2026 Catholic Mission and Identity Awards. So there are three different awards, and they give them to kids that really represent Catholic Christian characteristics and principles through their actions. And this year, the Plowshares Peacemaker Award went to two people, Joanna Sim and Joseph J.D. Quillacy.
4: Okay, we spoke with J.D. As one of our distinguished graduates, yes.
3: Yeah, last week.
22: Absolutely, okay. The Fran Wickham Fellowship Award went to Bryce Root, and the Christian Mercy in Action Award went to Josephine Joey Class.
4: Oh, congratulations to them. That's wonderful.
22: So we do have on page 6, Breaking the Cycle of Domestic Violence, and there's a lot in here to digest, but one of the things that I really noticed in reading this article, when we're defining abuse, it's not always obvious. Sometimes right. there's a lot more subtle than you might expect, and it gives you, among a lot of other things, it gives you tips on how to discern what is ongoing abuse and what is kind of normal.
3: Right. Because it can be verbal, it can be emotional. Sure. There's a lot of, that's a deep issue.
22: Financial even. There's a lot of different components to the abuse.
3: And that looks like Jody Gottemuller wrote that from Catholic Charities.
22: Excellent. That's right. And we do have three more pages this week, and this will be the last issue that we do this printing excerpts from letters written to the bishop why these kids want to be confirmed. And I'm telling you something, I read some of these, I'm like, you know, at your age, I'm not sure I knew how to tie my shoes yet. And,
4: they're having these deep thoughts.
22: They're having these really deep thoughts, and I think what I was thinking was football and things like that.
4: Right. Isn't that encouraging? But
22: it really is. It's really nice. Of course, on page 10 and 11, we have Perspectiva Idaho by Vero Gutierrez. She has several different stories in here, plus a story by Father Tariquez, or a column by Father Tariquez, which is what we normally have in our issues.
4: Right. Yeah. I just appreciate that he's still writing columns in his retirement. And
22: he loves it. I don't know that he'll quit. And, you know,
4: never.
22: Yeah.
4: here's the download from heaven.

0: contacts for some people that might be helpful for you if you're seeking out better mental health.
1: Okay.
2: Excellent, excellent. We saw that Paul Kim came into town. We know that they, like the registration eventually closed because it was absolutely full. Mm-hmm. Just wonderful that
1: related
2: the
1: rosary. Was
2: that the
1: week that I was in Portland? It must have been because
2: be.
1: I really
2: wanted
1: went
2: to
1: get
2: a
1: that.
2: Ticket and they're like, nope, it's full.
1: Bummer.
2: Which is the best problem ever.
1: That's true.
2: So many people registered ahead of time.
1: Yeah.
2: Good. And I went to see him speak.
0: Yeah. So he spoke about the five stones to help marriages thrive.
2: Excellent.
0: So that, and we have a couple of obituaries, a priest and a nun that was here in Idaho in Coeur d'Alene for, she was only here a year. But Wenceslas Michael Rodriguez, 82.
2: A deacon. Okay.
0: Yeah. He was in Eastern Idaho and he's passed away. So
2: I've never met anyone named Wenceslas, and I think that's just
0: either.
2: A great
1: yeah.
2: name we need to bring back into in a normalcy.
1: Community calendar. I'm sure there's lots of things happening all across our diocese, which I appreciate for the Idaho Catholic Register to kind of try to shrink the size of our humongous diocese by telling us about different events that happen different corners of the state.
0: There's a lot going on. Yeah. I think we could almost have two or three pages, you know, what's going on. But coming up, we have the ordination to the transitional diaconate happening at St. John's Cathedral, May 27. And we're going to actually be running our next issue. We'll have some stories about the permanent diaconates, and there will be a special story by Emily Woodham on Ian Wilnard, who is going into the transitional diaconate now. So,
1: right.
0: Yeah, he's got a year left, and then he'll be ordained.
2: Right. It's so a huge week. This for me personally, because there's an ordination. I go to Twin Falls and Idaho Falls for the concert series. I come flying back in for the Verbum Spe Mass Vows, because all but one of the Ryans are singing in the choir, and so we all have to show back up. So it's just a wonderful week, and I encourage parents in particular, go to an ordination. Mm-hmm. Take your kids, show them vocations, because the Mass is different and unique and fabulous.
0: It is.
2: Definitely go.
0: Yep.
2: Get there early to get a seat so your kids can see.
1: No doubt.
2: Who's on the back page?
0: So this issue, Emily Woodham decided to write on St. David of Scotland. And St. David of Scotland, he died in 1153. I always see these dates. My mind can't even wrap around how long ago
1: that was.
0: Surely
1: nobody was alive back then.
0: Right. Yeah. So, but, you know, he was a good man. He changed Scotland for the better. Kind of fell from grace like a lot of us do. And then recovered and started contributing back to the country and improving it again. He established monasteries, demanded authenticity and virtue in the Catholic diocese in that country. She writes all about St. David of Scotland.
2: Wonderful. St. David of Scotland.
1: Pray for us. The feast day is May 24th, but of course that year being this year, being Pentecost.
2: Right.
1: Takes a back seat.
2: That's okay. You can still read about David and keep him in mind for future years
1: when
2: his day isn't all bogged up with major liturgy.
1: Philip Jancourt, editor of the Idaho Catholic Register, to share the latest issue with us today, hot off the press.
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3: This is Franciscan Media's Saint of the Day for May 22nd. Today we celebrate St. Rita of Kasha. The life of St. Rita would make a gripping made-for-TV movie. Born in Italy in 1377, Rita learned early that her elderly parents had firm ideas about what she should do with her life. They made arrangements for her to marry, despite her strongly expressed desire to become a nun. Their choice proved disastrous. The husband they found for her was abusive and unfaithful, but Rita struggled to keep the family together and concentrated on raising her two sons. After 18 years of unhappy married life, Rita's husband was killed in a brawl. A short time later, both

0: sons died. Though deeply pained by the series of losses, Rita was now free to turn to the religious life. She was rejected 3 times by the local group of Augustinian sisters, who only permitted virgins in their community. But finally, the Augustinians welcomed her. Often meditating on the Passion of Christ, Rita suffered what seemed to be a thorn-like wound on her forehead. She died from tuberculosis at age 80 and was canonized in 1900. St. Rita is considered the patron of difficult cases, especially those connected with marriage. There's more about the saints, along with inspiration and Catholic resources, at our website, saintoftheday.org. From Franciscan Media, this has been Saint of the Day.
1: 7:35, 25 minutes away from 8 o'clock, as we continue on this Faithful Friday edition of Morning Light with our St. Carlo Acutis Distinguished Graduate Award. And congratulations today to Riley Page, who attends Holy Apostles in Meridian, nominated by Meredith Page and our own Carol Brown, who say that Riley demonstrates responsibility, accountability, authenticity, and perseverance. He excels academically while remaining deeply involved in activities that promote positive values and mental health awareness. Wow. Does that sound like you?
2: I guess so.
1: Well, as you think back to the last 4 years of high school, what are some things that stick out, some of the accomplishments you're most proud of?
2: Over the whole high school career, really proud of, you know, the community I've started at that school, and all the friends I've made and brought together, and this mental health organization that you mentioned. It's called BK Bold, and it's an offshoot of Bronco Bold from BSU.
1: Okay.
2: And there's lots to be proud of.
3: Why is mental health important to you?
2: I think it's just a really important thing that we should all take account of. It's just vitally important to our life, you know, to... It's one of the aspects of Bishop Kelly. You know, we have spirit, mind, and body, and it's important to take account of all those values and make sure we're thriving as the human beings we're called to be. Yeah.
3: Right.
1: Because mind's not just book knowledge.
2: It's no,
1: gotta be
2: yeah.
1: mental health
2: it's,
1: as well.
2: It's wellness. You
1: yeah,
2: know?
1: Yeah, exactly. We notice you're a theater kid, too.
2: Do
1: some things at BK in theater?
2: Yeah.
1: Treasure Valley Theater, too, I think?
2: Yeah.
1: Okay.
2: So I did theater for 4 years, but not super consecutively. I took some breaks and semesters. But I did, let's see, I think about 7 productions.
1: Wow.
2: Wait, six. I think six productions,
1: That's
2: yeah.
1: That's amazing.
2: Yeah, I think six. And I did productions with Treasure Valley Children's Theater, which is a great program. I've done that since 4th grade when I moved here. And theater's just been my like kind of gateway into like finding who I am through all that mental health stuff and just identity in general.
3: Any roles that you'd like to say, yeah, I did that one.
2: Ooh.
3: Favorite role, one of three.
1: King Lear, something like that.
2: Gosh, there's so many like fun characters that I did. I was in a High School Musical recently, and there's this character, Jack Scott. He's not in the original High School Musical, but he was added in for this adaptation. And it really just highlighted this like person that I am of this. He was this like nerdy guy, but when he got up to the microphone, he was so cool and hip, and you know, he was like, yo, what's up, everybody, welcome to school, you know. I really loved exploring that character, but there's been so many fun characters that I've had to work with.
3: How has your faith grown over these 4 years?
2: Faith has been like something that's not very like linear to me. You know, it hasn't been like a progressive growth where there's been times where, you know, faith has diminished and, you know, it doesn't seem important at times. But ultimately, it's gotten to this point where it's like something that I realized I need in my life. And it's something that I want to continue to work on, you know, as I go to college and such. And I just really love the faith journey that I had, that it wasn't necessarily a linear path, but it was something that I could work with and struggle with and just find on my own. Yeah.
1: Wow. Right. Well, what are plans after graduation?
2: Yeah, so I see the camera.
1: Oh,
2: so
1: I'm going Dons.
2: To University of San Francisco.
3: What's the a Don?
1: The Dons were like the landowners back in the Spanish days.
3: Oh, yeah. Like Mexican Don Bosco, yes. Like father. Got yeah, fathers. It. Got yeah. It. Okay. I didn't know you could. They run around like priests in collars, or what does a Don look like in a mascot?
1: I think you probably.
2: I think it's a kind of looks like a Zorro.
1: Nice.
2: The swordsman Zorro.
1: Yeah.
3: I'll look him up.
1: And that's a is that a Jesuit university?
2: It is. Okay. Yeah, it's a Jesuit university. There's plenty of Jesuit programs down there, and it's got a really beautiful cathedral.
1: Nice.
3: He looks totally like Zorro with the little skinny mustache and the wide hat.
2: Is that still a movie kids watch? I watched that when
3: my
2: I was
3: kids
2: young.
3: Have seen it.
1: Yeah.
2: Okay. Good.
3: Yeah. Yeah.
2: I think that was my favorite.
3: Yeah, with the little sword.
1: And we want to thank you. The reason Carol Brown, of course, you were a tremendous intern to us. Are you going to be spending some time with us this summer too, or are you going to be heading down south soon?
2: Maybe I head down late August.
1: Okay.
2: So if there's availability, I'll help out when I can. Okay. But you know, this summer I've got two jobs trying to. Not have student loans.
1: Smart
3: right?
1: man.
3: That
1: smart
3: is
1: man.
3: Smart. Thank you so much. So we have a beautiful certificate for you.
1: Yes, we do.
2: Ooh.
3: To Riley Page. Congratulations. Thank you so much for being our St. Carlo Acutis Distinguished Graduate.
2: Well, thank you.
1: All right. Thanks so much for being here, and thanks for all that you've done for Salt and Light Radio, and we wish you the best.
2: Thank you so much.
1: All right.
3: St. John Paul the Great called it the feminine genius. Catholic women strive to live the faith with courage and grace. Morning Light now brings you Blessed and Beautiful, featuring women from all walks of life to guide us along Christ's path.
1: It is 7:42, 18 minutes away from 8 o'clock as we wrap up Faithful Friday with Blessed and Beautiful. Taryn Comrade joining us here today, and we're going to be talking about Catholic femininity, which sounds to me like I should just sit here and finish my coffee and let you and Hope maybe talk about this.
3: It applies to everyone.
1: Does it?
3: You okay. Have daughters.
4: It does.
1: Yeah. Well, where does secular feminism fail women? And then how does the Catholic Church offer the ultimate antidote then? What's the difference between the culture and the church?
4: That's a great question, Brian. And by the way, good morning to you both.
3: Thank you.
4: And I hope you're doing well.
3: Happy Friday.
4: I'm a little fried. It's the end of the school year, though. So it is like, you know, I'm going 1,000 different directions. So this is a much needed segment, you know, especially with being a mom. But back to your question, you know, how does secular feminism fail women? And how do we offer an antidote as Catholics? You know, I think that secular feminism not only fails women, but it fails men too, and the relationship between men and women. I think that we've seen society try to blur that line between what constitutes as a man and what constitutes as a woman. And somehow that for all of human existence, we've been wrong to make that male-female distinction. And I think that's the biggest thing that secular feminism has done. You know, it's telling these two genders that we're not different from each other and nothing sets us apart. And obviously, you know, in my opinion, I think that's completely wrong. Anyone who's married to the opposite sex knows that men and women are very different from each other. And the main thing that I've seen in my generation, the older millennials, is that women, instead of complimenting men or completing them, they like to compete with them. There's this attitude of, well, I am just as smart, I am just as strong, I am just as capable as any man, and I'm going to show up and I'm going to show them all. And it's this attitude of sticking it to the man that I've actually seen in some of my social circles. You know, sometimes the women will make more money than their husband, and they've professed it loudly, you know, that I make more money than my husband. He just does this job. And I think it's a put down. And I would be embarrassed and I would hate it if my husband were to do that to me. I don't think it's very good that wives would do that to their husbands. Yet we're taught that that's empowering and it's not. Instead, I think it actually drives men away from us. And no one wants a wife that's going to be competing for top dog in a relationship. I wouldn't want that from my husband. And I don't think really men in general are trying to compete with us as it is. That's not really what they're taught to do. And men have their issues, make no mistake. You know, I'm not taking sides here, but I'm just speaking to this topic specifically. But you know what religion teaches us as an antidote to this competitive attitude is that men and women are different and that our differences are what make us so wonderful when we work together. I think it's one of the most enjoyable aspects of life in a relationship when it's healthy is between men and women. There's days where I look at men and I think, wow, God, you did a good job. Look at that guy up on the roof just hammering away at those shingles. Wow, look at that one who's on his way to go fight a fire or to jump into the middle of an active crime scene. Look at that way that man squished the spider for that young little girl. Oh, you know, that last example, it's my husband. And sure, I suppose I could do some of those things. You know, I'm sure there's women roofers and firefighters and police officers. And yes, I can squish my own spiders, but as a whole, it's a more masculine thing. And I think they're more apt to physical risks. They've helped build society because of that. And why do I want to compete with that? God made me different and he made women to grow society within their wombs. We're more apt to nurture and care for future generations. And men could never compete with that, nor do I think they want to.
3: So we look at Our Lady, and especially in the imagery, right? She's perfect and like her nails are done and her face is radiant. And how do we make Our Lady relatable to us as women?
4: Yes, you know, Mary being sinless. And, you know, the way I look at it is God created Mary to be sinless. And he didn't do that for the rest of us. Nor do I think he expects us to be completely sinless, or else he would have made us like Mary. Why compete or feel intimidated when that's not something we could ever really do? It's like me getting mad that I'm not going to win a horse race. Well, I'm not a horse and I have very short legs. So why am I going to get upset about that? Instead, you know, I think that we're supposed to strive to be better, to be less sinful, to overcome our flaws. And, you know, I think God gave us grace for those moments where we fall, and he gave us tools like confession or penance and prayer to better ourselves. And he gave us examples such as the saints to look towards as inspiration. So I don't think we're off the hook, you know, for not being sinless. But back to your question, I think Mary's relatable because she's a mother. And yes, she was sinless, but that doesn't mean she was emotionless. That doesn't mean she didn't feel the same things we do when we parent our own children. You know, I remember when my first child, my son, was born, and I remember looking at him and feeling this overwhelming sense of a new type of love. But also this new type of fear. For the first time in my life, I felt like part of my heart was outside of my body in this tiny, squishy, little, vulnerable human being. And now that I have a son and daughter, my heart is split in two, and each day they exist in a world that I cannot control. My heart, as of right now, is asleep downstairs, almost ready to start the day. And if something should happen to those tiny little humans that I built in my womb, my heart would never be the same. Without a doubt, Mary felt the same thing. She felt the same feeling as many mothers do. That's a very relatable, that love, that fear, that sense of not being able to control the uncontrollable. You know, Mary looked at her dying son on the cross, and I can imagine how sorrowful she felt. The sorrow of watching her son nailed to the cross, her heart nailed to the cross. How helpless she must have felt knowing there was nothing she could do. You know, nothing prepares you for being a mom, but Mary's an example to us all to show us what that journey of love, joy, and sorrowful parenthood can be full of. And whenever I'm stuck on a parenting conundrum, I pray to her, and she understands us more than we really know. And just as the joke that I like to throw out there from time to time, I always think about Jesus, Mary's husband, you know, who was not sinless. And I think about him being in a household of Jesus and Mary, who are both sinless, and they get into a household argument, and he goes, "Okay, I'm wrong. I know I'm wrong because I'm the sinful one here." And so that probably required patience on his half, always knowing he's wrong. And maybe that helped uplift him to sainthood just a tiny bit. I don't know. But I think about that once in a while for Joseph.
1: Where does modesty play a role in Catholic femininity? Having a daughter and always trying to point that out as she grew up, to have a certain amount of modesty in how she dressed, how she carried herself, because men are attracted to the visual, but there has to be, you know, modesty there. What are your thoughts on that?
4: Exactly. Yes. You know, I think the topic of modesty has always been interesting to me because I grew up in a household that never shamed me for my fashion choices. My parents, at least not to my recollection, never told me to cover up so I would make men, you know, men's eyes draw to me or something like that. My mom just told me it was good manners not to sit with my legs spread apart while wearing a skirt. And my dad, you know, he used to approve my swimsuits, especially when I started wanting to wear bikinis. And he framed it more as I'm being a protector of my daughter's dignity because that is worth protecting.
1: Right.
4: You know, and I grew up doing ballet. I grew up with my main extracurricular being in a leotard and tights. And ballet is beautiful because it shows off the body and like what it's capable of. And if my parents really cared about shaming me for not wanting to make, you know, to attract men's eyes, they would have told me, you know, that ballet shows off my body way too much. So between my parents wanting me to be polite and protecting my dignity and the understanding that ballet is a physically expressive art that depends on me showing my body, I grew up with a good balance of what I think modesty truly means. You can dress in a feminine and elegant way, such as ballet, and show grace and beauty of your feminine shape without being salacious. There's a difference between presenting oneself to display the beauty of being distinctly a woman as made by God and, you know, versus in displaying a sultry look to promote attention. One emphasizes the joy of being recognized as one of God's distinct two sexes, and the other strives to be pleasurable to look at in ways that can border on sinful. And you can be, you know, beautifully modest without looking frumpy too. You know, I'm a short person. Some outfits make me look frumpy. And I take great care and thought into balancing the feminine and the modest. And, you know, if I'm ever on the fence about something, I actually ask my husband. And if anyone's going to be honest about what I wear, and if it's too revealing or frumpy, it's going to be him. And he and I are eye to eye on this topic.
1: Right.
3: You've talked about your husband several times, and I so appreciate him. I haven't actually met him, but the more you talk about him, the more I think, man, he's a spot on guy.
4: I always say he is incredibly patient, and he teaches me so much, and he balances me out in ways that I just don't think anyone else is capable of doing.
3: So in our last 2 minutes, Taryn, could you maybe speak to women who are out of touch with their femininity, or the word femininity makes them bristle just a little bit? What would you say to them?
4: I would say that femininity, it's not just being prim and proper and frolicking in a bunch of daisies, you know, and having tea parties. Femininity, it looks different. But it falls into the category. I think it should fall into the category of you complete an entire half of the world. You complete men. And what a powerful thing to do. It doesn't have to look like being soft all the time and emotional and, you know, having a fainting couch like they did in the old movies. But your femininity brings you strength and power and wonder and complexity to the world. And you can bring new thoughts to other people, particularly men. You can shape men into being who they're meant to be, and men can shape you into who you're meant to be. It's a it's really a beautiful, once you really sit and think about it, it's a beautiful experience. And don't forget that we're meant to create life, you know, and whether you have had a child or you haven't, you're still meant to do that. Everything is still innate to create life, to nurture life, to foster life, whether it's in your womb, whether it's as an aunt, whether it's as working at a school. I think that women should really sit down and think about what femininity means to them. And for me, it means to be a strong person that complements a man, that makes a man better because I am feminine. And yeah, I mean, I'm so grateful to be a woman. Labor was very painful, but it was worth it. And I'm grateful for how God made me. And I hope that people can feel grateful for the, you know, the same thing, how God made them.
1: Yeah.
3: That's such a powerful place to leave this conversation, to realize that there's power in femininity. They're not opposites. Thank you so much, Taryn.
1: I'm going to go look at what a fainting couch is, because that sounds delightful. And I think I want one. So
4: I think it would be nice if I just had a napping couch at this point. That's how I'm
3: right?
4: feeling.
1: You could call it what you want. Tomato,
3: I'm
1: tomato.
3: All about that. Right. Any soft horizontal surface.
1: Exactly.
3: Isn't it? Thanks, Taryn.
1: Thanks, Taryn. God bless.
4: Thank you. You too.
1: That's going to wrap up Faithful Friday. 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
6: Priestly character. We could say that character means a belonging that is a part of a person's very existence. To that extent, the image of character expresses in its turn the same being related to. And indeed, this is a kind of belonging we can do nothing about. The initiative for this comes from the proprietor, from Christ. Thereby, the nature of the sacrament becomes clear. I cannot simply declare myself as belonging to the Lord in this way. He must first accept me as one of his own, and then I can enter into this acceptance and accept it for my own part, learn to live with it. To that extent, then, the term character describes the nature of the service of Christ that is contained in the priesthood as having to do with our being. And at the same time, it makes clear what is meant by its being sacramental. Belonging to the Lord who became a servant is belonging for the sake of those who are his. This means that the servant can give in the holy sign what he's unable to give from his own resources. He is dispensing the Holy Spirit. He is absolving people from sins. He is making present the sacrifice of Christ and Christ himself in his sacred body and blood. All these are privileges reserved by God, which no man can get for himself and no congregation can delegate to him. If character is thus the expression of a fellowship of service, then on the one hand, it shows how ultimately the Lord Himself is always acting and how, on the other hand, in the visible church, He nonetheless acts through men.
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9: This is an EWTN Newslink. I'm Tom Price. Pope Leo will spend Saturday morning in Acerra, Italy, one of three corners of the so-called Triangle of Death and the epicenter of a dramatic health and environmental crisis caused by the local mafia's illegal disposal of toxic waste. To mark the anniversary of Laudato Si, Pope Francis's encyclical on care for creation, the Holy Father will meet with the community of Acerra and the surrounding area, including those who have prematurely lost loved ones due to the pollution. Local attorney Valentina Sentanzi told EWTN News, the Pope's visit certainly represents a moment of great courage and strength for a population that often feels alone in the face of a problem of enormous proportions. For more news with a Catholic perspective, visit EWTNnews.com. 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
11: 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Struggling to really hear each other? 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All of us want a great and grace-filled marriage, family, personal life. 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
3: I'm Lisa Popchak.
11: And today on More to Life, marriage on mute. You remember those times where you're like trying to talk to somebody and you know you decide, oh, there's so much background noise here, I'm going to put this on mute. And then you start talking and they can't hear you. Well, that happens in marriage sometime. And we are talking with you today about those times when you're struggling to connect with your spouse. Your mouth is moving, but for whatever reason, they're just not hearing what you're saying. And if you're struggling to really hear each other, we want to help you open up those lines of communication in your marriage. Give us a call. That number is 877-573-7825. Again, 877-573-7825.
3: Or maybe their mouth is moving, but you don't want to hear what they're saying.
11: Well, there's that, too.
3: There is that, too. There's that idea. You know, we can often say we're sort of the victim because we're not being heard. But too often in situations in marriage, we think, all right, we've heard it all. We know what they're going to say. I don't want to hear it again. Their opinion is wrong. What they want is obnoxious. And I just need to tune this out for my sanity. There's really a lot that on both sides that can take down our ability to communicate, take down our ability to have a decent conversation or relationship and find any unity at all.
11: You sound like you're really connecting with this topic, Lisa. And I just wanted to say for the record, this has nothing to do with Lisa and I. We've never experienced this once in our entire 36 years of marriage. 877-573-7825.
8: You know, I swear that was not coming from a personal place, but we deal.
11: Felt a little personal.
8: Deal. Well, we can talk about that after the show, because I didn't mean for it to. But we deal with enough couples on the day-to-day. We have enough friends who have been married a very long time that we all know that there are moments, and it's not just in marriage, although that's what we're talking about today. We can feel the same way when our parents call us on the weekend, or when that kid is trying to tell us that thing one more time. It's hard to be open to another person, open to relationship, but it's particularly hard in marriage for a lot of reasons. And one of those reasons is, there's a lot at stake. You've built your whole life around this person. You've unified with this person to be one with them. We are supposed to be our spouse's best hope, other than the saving grace of Jesus Christ himself, to get to heaven. There's a lot at stake, and that can feel heavy and exhausting at times. But when we get it together and we're able to find those faith-filled answers, those grace-filled answers, the heaviness leaves, the lightness comes, the unity comes, the joy comes, the fulfillment comes. And that is what we want to help you have in your marriage, no matter where you are on that line today on More to Life. All you have to do is give us a call here on More to Life at 877-573-7825. That's 877-573-7825.
11: Call up and share. Are you and your spouse having a hard time getting on the same page about, well, that thing you're having a hard time getting on the same page about? You know, maybe you're not seeing eye to eye about, I don't know, parenting. Or maybe you're disagreeing about finances or physical intimacy or the in-laws. Maybe faith is causing conflict in your marriage. Or maybe you're just having a hard time feeling as close to your spouse as you'd like, and you're not quite sure why, or your attempts to address it are falling on deaf ears. Whatever the situation is, we want to help you discover how to really begin hearing each other. Let us open up those lines of marital communication on today's show titled Marriage on Mute. We'll help you press that unmute button and start really hearing each other. 877-573-7825. Again, 877-573-7825. Every day on More to Life, we take a look at the topic of the day through the lens of St. John Paul's theology of the body. Now, when I say that, I think a lot of people start thinking, what is that? Why should I care about it? And how could it possibly help me deal with marital communication? Well, glad you asked. So here's the thing. St. John Paul, when he was Pope, gave a series of reflections on how we could discover God's plan for leading a more abundant life and having healthier, holier relationships, especially marriage and family relationships.
8: When we're talking about marriage, we all know that it's tempting to just try to avoid those hot button issues in our marriages. The world tells us that the best couples can do is to learn to go along to get along. Of course, it's important to pick our battles and not fuss about every little thing. But a Christian couple's first duty isn't just to learn to tolerate each other. It's to work for each other's good. In good times and bad, for better and worse. One of the primary responsibilities of couples in Christian marriage is helping each other to become the people God created us both to be in this life, and, as I was saying earlier, to get each other to heaven in the next. If there's a problem that is getting in the way of either you or your spouse being better people or better partners, you have a duty to God to find ways to keep charitably bringing it up
14: until the issue is resolved.
15: That's right. You're not being obnoxious. That's your job.
14: No matter what they tell you.
15: Yeah, you know, sometimes spouses are afraid to do that, and we see this a lot in the pastoral counseling practice, of course, on calls to the show. We're afraid that if we bring up certain things or insist on addressing certain concerns that it's going to cause conflict or even cause our spouse to maybe threaten to leave. And, of course, we have to be careful to respect the dignity of the marriage and make sure that everything we do is meant to make the marriage stronger. But we need to remember that marriage is sacred not just because it is, but mainly because of what it's meant to do, which is to be an instrument of healing in all the parts of us, our hearts, our minds, even our bodies, that struggle to know how to love as God calls us to. Marriage, like all the sacraments, is a sacrament of healing. It's intended by God to heal the damage that sin does to our ability to love each other the way God wants us to. You know, the first and most important way that husbands and wives cooperate with the grace of marriage is to continue to invite and even challenge each other to heal. That isn't always easy, but it's what separates so-so Christian marriages from great Christian marriages. And when husbands and wives mutually commit to working for each other's good, they agree to work together and sometimes even keep, well, fighting the good fight when necessary to lovingly, patiently, persistently challenge each other to grow in ways that they might not grow if they weren't in each other's lives. And you know, doing that work is how couples cooperate with the grace of the sacrament of marriage, not just to get through the day, but to help each other become the saints that we're all called to be. And yeah, that sounds like a tall order, and no, we can't do that without God's grace, but we can do it. And we want to help you make those connections today. Are you and your spouse having a hard time getting on the same page about something? You know, maybe you're not seeing eye to eye about parenting, or you're struggling about finances, or physical intimacy, or your relationship with the in-laws, or other folks. Maybe faith is causing a conflict in your relationship. Or maybe you're just having a hard time feeling as close to your spouse as you'd like, and you're not sure why, or your attempts to address it aren't really working out. Whatever the situation is, we want to help you discover how to really begin hearing each other and open up those lines of marital communication. 877-573-7825. With that, let's take our concerns to the Lord. Well, let's start taking your calls. In the name of the Father,
3: the Son, and the Holy Spirit. Amen.
15: Lord Jesus Christ, we come into your presence and we bring to you our marriages, and we thank you for the gift of our spouse, and we thank you for the gift of love that you ask us to live out in our daily life with our spouse. But Lord, the Christian vision of love is different from what comes naturally to us. It's different from the world's vision of love. And you give us the grace every day to challenge us and to challenge each other to heal the damage that sin does to our ability to love each other the way you would have us love each other. Help us be willing to raise those issues that are a little delicate, that are a little difficult, so that we can lovingly, persistently, and faithfully challenge each other to become everything that you created us to be in this life, and through your grace, help each other get to heaven in the next. Help us to be couples rooted in your vision of love, and to be witnesses of that love to the world, so that through our joys and our struggles, and the way we celebrate and struggle, we can call the whole world to you. We ask all of this through the intercession of the Blessed Virgin Mary, and in the name of the Father, the Son, and the Holy Spirit.
3: Amen.
15: Pope St. John Paul the Great,
3: pray for us.
15: 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We want to help you open up those lines of marital communication. 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The number is 877-573-7825. Again, that's 877-573-7825.
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15: Hi, Maggie. Welcome to More to Life. What's going on?
16: Yes, I have a question. My husband is, we're having a lot of problems. We have been to marriage counseling. We're still in marriage counseling. We've been to Marriage Enrichment, and we've spoken to the priest there. He continued to lie about having a marital affair with another man. I have evidence that he has, and he continues to lie about it.
15: So how can we help you? What's your question for us?
16: I guess my question is, how can I be able to speak to him? Because he's not being truthful and forthwith when I ask him questions. He starts getting nervous, anxious, avoids to answer the question. What should I do, I guess?
8: And Maggie, did you try it?

0: addressing this in the counseling situation where there's a professional there to call him on to honesty and call him out of those reactive behaviors?
1: Yes. I've even been to the marriage enrichment. The priest has spoken to him, and the priest said he will not open up to him either.
2: Okay. And you said that you have proof that he's had an affair with another man. I'm trying to be delicate here, but what when you say you have proof, what do you mean?
1: Stuff that they've said back and forth to each other.
2: So you have texts or whatever.
1: In writing, yes.
0: Right. Okay.
2: Yeah, and you've shared those things with your husband, and what does he say about that? I'm just trying to understand.
1: I can't,
2: what you've said
1: because we both. I have an attorney right now, and I.
0: So you're bound by this not to talk about anything particular. Okay, we understand that.
1: And the priest told me not to open that up either because he's gonna close that door.
2: Okay, is your goal here to separate then, or is your goal to actually confront him about this? Because those are two different goals.
1: I've tried to confront him many times, and the priest has tried to confront him as well.
2: So I guess what I'm asking is, how can we? When I asked you how we could help you, you were saying how could you talk to him about this, which is a different. The only way to talk to him about it would be to confront him with the proof that you've got. But you're receiving advice from your attorney and from the priest to not do that. So I guess I'm not sure what you're asking us.
1: Is there another way that I could bring it up, or is there another way that I can?
2: No, he's in denial about his sexual identity. He's in denial about, and he's terrified to open up. And the only way to really get somebody to confront somebody who is that closed off is to confront them with the proof that you've got. And so if you're wanting to address this with him, that would be the only way to do it. Now, again, if you're receiving advice from your attorney and from your pastor to not do that, there's a whole history there that I'm not aware of, so I'm going to defer to both your pastor and your attorney on that. But there isn't any way to have a direct conversation with somebody who's in that that degree of denial unless you can confront them with the absolute truth of it. Now, if you were asking me, you know, how do you relate to him? And this would be true for anybody. For example, we get regular calls from folks who will say, you know, my spouse is having an affair, but they won't admit that it's actually an affair. And what do I do about that if I can't get them to admit it's an affair? The answer in that case is you treat it as an affair. It doesn't matter whether they agree with you or not. What matters is that the behavior is offensive to you and it needs to stop. And they need to be willing to address whatever it is that you're seeing. You don't have to go on, an imaginary court trial to prove to them that what they're doing counts as an affair to you. If it seems unfaithful to you, then it's unfaithful. Even if you don't have proof, right? But this is another level to that discussion, since we're talking about a homosexual relationship as well. So, you know, the only way to be able to crack your husband's defensive exterior on this would be to confront him with the actual proof that you've got. But I understand that based on, you know, your attorney's advice, that you're trying to develop a case for separation or divorce. And so in that instance, if your pastor and your attorney are telling you not to do that, then there really isn't anything else for you to do except to recognize that your husband is in deep denial and is lying to you and to himself about who he is and what he's been doing. And you can't have a marriage with somebody who is in that place. And I wish I had better news for you, Maggie, but unfortunately that's the only way that you could proceed. Thank you so much for the call. We've added you and your husband to our More to Life prayer list. And if there's more that we can do to support you through this, don't hesitate to reach out to us at CatholicCounselors.com. I don't want to undermine anything that you're actually doing with your present counselor, but if you're looking for additional faithful support, you could work with one of our members of our team as well. 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Thanks for the call, Maggie. 877-573-7825 is the number. Our show today is titled Marriage on Mute. Are you having a hard time connecting with your spouse, feeling heard? You know, it's like on a Zoom call where you're talking and people can see your mouth moving, but they can't hear what you're saying. Well, sometimes it feels like that in marriage, too. We want to help you open up those lines of marital communication. Give us a call. The number is 877 877- 877-573-7825. Again, that's 877-573-7825. When we come back, in addition to taking your calls, we'll be joined by Anastasia Northrup. She is the founder and director of the Catholic Singles Conference. She's going to be talking about some conversations that couples need to have while they're still dating and evaluating whether this one is the one. Stick around for that and a whole lot more on marriage and communication when More to Life continues after the break.
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2: I'm Dr. Greg Popcheck. Today's show is titled Marriage on Mute, as we talk about those times when it's difficult for you and your spouse to really hear each other. 877-573-7825. Well, communication challenges don't just begin at marriage. They're part of our relationships at every stage. Joining us right now, Anastasia Northrup. She is the founder and director of the Catholic Singles Conference, National Catholic Singles Conference, and she's here to talk about some of those conversations and tips for having conversations while you're still dating and evaluating whether this one is the one. Anastasia, welcome to More to Life.
1: Thank you so much, Dr. Greg. Always wonderful to be with you.
2: So let's talk about that. I mean, communication is important at every stage of a relationship. What are some tips that you've got for dating couples who are evaluating marriage for having better communication?
1: Sure, yeah, that's a great topic. I think sometimes when we're in the midst of dating and we're excited about a new relationship, and maybe it's been, you know, we've been dating for a little while, but then you're starting to seriously think about, okay, could I, you know, this be the one, right? I think a few things to keep in mind is, number one, if it's going great, we can sometimes feel a little bit hesitant about covering certain topics because we think, okay, well, what if I bring this up? Then maybe it won't work out after all, and you know, have to split up and things like that. But just as far as like an overall mindset, I think is helpful is to think, you know, I'm here to encounter this unique individual, right? And if I take it kind of out of the context of, well, what if this happens? What if it break up, you know, we break up because of this or something because we don't agree? You know, think about, okay, how can I be curious about who is this other person? And we're not going to necessarily always have the same approach. You know, the idea is to have the same fundamental goals and values you know, for a marriage, and that you want the same, have the same goal for your marriage, but you don't have to be exactly the same on everything. So, and I think sometimes as, you know, you're single and you, for a long time, you can think, okay, you get more set in your ways, you know, it has to, oh, they have to do everything exactly like, you know, I do them or something. But, you know, if we think about, no, marriage is meant to broaden our perspective in a certain sense and make us more creative and more able to handle, you know, the situations in life, then, okay, well, who is
2: this person? Well, as you're talking about this, what occurs to me is that it's less important that you agree on everything than it is how you handle those disagreements. You know, we always say that the number one problem in marriage is that people love their comfort zones more than we love each other. And I think that the dating years are the years where we're evaluating how in love with this comfort zone is this person. You know, when I bring up something, when I bring up a difference, when we don't agree, how willing is this other person, and me for that matter, to leave our comfort zones to meet each other and create a new relationship that's based on both of our needs and our concerns and our interests and passions, as opposed to how much is this person expecting me to just accommodate to everything that's comfortable to them. Does that make sense?
1: Oh, exactly. I completely. And I think sometimes it can be helpful as far as to if the other person sort of, or you might feel like threatened by, I know that sounds extreme, but, you know, just like emotionally, sometimes we have this fight or flight response. Like if we feel like we're going to have that, you know, maybe focus on like listening and really hearing the other person, and then reflecting back to the person, like, this is what I hear you say, you know, and then I want to understand you more. And so that the other person maybe won't feel that it might be easier for them to say, oh, okay, she just wants to understand really where I'm coming from. And when we feel heard and valued by the other person and loved by the other person, then we're more willing to open up and more willing to share really where we're coming from and not put on a mask of like, oh, well, I just want to make that person happy, so I'm just going to tell her whatever she wants to hear. You know, because couples could do that too when you're dating. Like, oh, I'm not going to share what I really feel because I just want them to, I just want it to work, you know.
0: It's not about lassoing them and getting them to the altar. It's about, you know, setting the roadmap, making sure that you can work together, making sure you're putting God first and each other second, and not holding on to our comfort zone so much that we become unable to really be in a good marital relationship.
2: With that, Anastasia, I know that coming up in August 22nd through the 24th, is your National Catholic Singles Conference. Tell us a little bit more about that.
1: Sure, I'm very excited about that because it's our 20th anniversary conference. It's going to be happening in Denver, Colorado, where we started out back in 2005. And we have people coming in from all over the country and internationally to participate. We'll have our faith fellowship formation aspects, you know, talks, social activities, mass together, a dance on Saturday night, so a lot of fun things. And then if people can't participate in person, like, there in Denver, we will also have a virtual online component with a lot of online social time and discussions as well, too. So it's going to be a lot of fun. And, of course, people come in early and stay late to see Colorado and go hiking and do other fun things. So,
2: so check it out if you are a single Catholic. The National Conference for Single Catholics happening August 22nd through the 24th in Denver, Colorado. You can learn more at nationalcatholicsingles.com. And we're taking your calls about marital communication today on More to Life, 877-573-7825. We'll be back with your questions about really hearing each other.
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0: to life. Hi, I'm Dr. Greg Popchak. Did you know that up to 20% of Americans suffer from serious levels of anxiety? We all feel anxious from time to time, but when anxiety starts harming our health, relationships, or everyday activities, it's probably time to seek some advice. The good news is that anxiety wasn't part of God's blueprint for the human person. It's just one of many symptoms of a world broken by sin. And just as God wants to liberate each of us from sin and death, He wants to free each of us from unhealthy worry and anxiety too. St. Francis de Sales, for example, battled anxiety as a young man. Later in life, he wrote that, quote, "Anxiety is the greatest evil that can befall a soul except sin," unquote. But with God's help, he overcame his anxiety and went on to become one of the church's greatest spiritual teachers. Even though anxiety disorders have complex physical, psychological, and spiritual causes, God literally created us with the capacity to live in His peace, not just in the next life, but right now. To learn more about God's promise of peace, check out my book, Unworried, A Life Without Anxiety. And if you'd like more grace-filled assistance in your battle against fear, worry, or anxiety, visit CatholicCounselors.com.
1: 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I'm Lisa Popchak.
0: I'm Dr. Greg Popchak. Today's show is titled Marriage on Mute. You know, when you're doing a Zoom call and you just have that mute button pressed and you're talking and no one can hear you? That happens in marriage sometimes. You're talking right at each other, but nobody's hearing what's coming out of your mouth. Well, we want to help you open up those lines of communication in your marriage. 877-573-7825. Maybe you and your spouse aren't seeing eye to eye about parenting, or you're disagreeing about finances, or physical intimacy, or the relationship with the in-laws. Maybe faith is causing conflict in your marriage. Or maybe you're just having a hard time feeling as close to your spouse as you'd like, and you're not sure why, and your attempts to address it aren't really working out. Well, let us help you discover how to begin really hearing each other and opening up those lines of communication. 877-573-7825.
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0: Hi, Rebecca. Welcome to More to Life. What's going on?
2: Yes, my husband and I have been married for 11 years. I was a widow for 17 years. He was divorced for 5 years. And we're having financial issues. So in the beginning, he told me he didn't have any money. And I was like, well, it's not really about money. You know, I own my own business. And I said, you know, we can do 50-50. You put in 50, I'll put in 50. And we did that in the beginning. And then he wanted me to retire, so I'm retired now. But I have a certain amount of net worth. And actually, he focuses on my net worth, which in reality, he's got 10 times my net worth or 20 times.
1: You now know that he has possibly 20 times worth your net worth, even though he told you when you got together that he had no money. How long have you two been married again?
2: We've been married for 11 years. But this has been going on for a while. Yeah.
1: That's exactly what I was going to say. Yeah.
2: Yeah.
0: So how can we help you today?
2: Well, so we have been to counseling, and we've been working and trying to talk to each other, because I told him, I said, you know, it's all great that we go to a counselor, but so here I am at retirement, and I have a certain amount for retirement, right? We're living in my dwelling, my home. And I feel like he constantly is on my net worth and saying how my net worth is going to take care of me. And I also realize I made a mistake in the beginning. So I just, you know, want to state that out there. But I'm trying to get him to understand, like, could he take care of me for a few years to where I could get my net worth up to where I

0: like it needs to be in case I'm ever having to be put in a home or, you know, long-term care or things of that.
1: So let me ask you, just so I understand the larger context of this, I'm going to ask you a couple of questions that seem irrelevant, but I'll get back around to it. So you mentioned that he was divorced for 5 years. Did he get an annulment? Are you guys married in the church?
0: Yes. He got an annulment. Okay. We got married in the church. Yes.
1: Do you guys pray together?
0: We do. We go to church. In fact, we love going to Mass together.
1: Well, tell me more about how you pray together, especially about this issue.
0: Well, I guess we haven't really been praying about this issue in particular, but really more so for our marriage.
1: Would he be willing to?
0: Yeah. Yes.
1: Okay. Go ahead. I'm sorry. You were going to say?
0: Oh, and then I go, oh, well, would he be willing? Yes, I think he would, but again, he keeps refocusing, even in the therapist, because the therapist, I brought my net worth to the therapist on a sheet of paper and broken down, and she goes, well, aren't you going to bring yours? And he's like, no, he does not want to divulge anything.
1: Okay. Well, so I got two pieces of advice for you, and then I'll give you some resources here. The first thing is, and this is going to be standard advice for any Christian couple. You can have a marriage with Christians in it, but you can't have a Christian marriage if you're not praying together. And specifically, asking for God's guidance about these kinds of issues. You know, so it's not just we should say prayers about our marriage, right? It's not just that we, it's good, for example, it's good to say a rosary as a couple, for instance, but the point of that is to listen to what God is saying to us. A rosary is a meditative prayer that enables us to really be in God's presence and listen to what he's saying. But we don't know what we're listening to if we haven't asked him for stuff first, right? So we got to bring our hearts to him and say, okay, Lord, we're really struggling with this issue, and I know what I want, and he knows what he wants, but help us to know what you want, and help us to take care of each other while we work together to figure it out. So that's what I want you and your husband to be praying about, this financial issue. You know, Lord, you know, I know what I would like to see happen, and he knows what he wants to see happen, and you guys maybe talk about that a little bit more to God in front of each other, where you're actually opening up about your fears. You know, you're saying, you know, I'm concerned because I don't feel like I can trust him, because I don't know that he's going to be there for me if I needed his resources to take care of me, if I needed to go to a home, like you said, or whatever. And then he could talk about, well, I'm afraid to open up because I don't know, I've been hurt in this way or that from the divorce, and my ex-wife took advantage. I'm making stuff up here, but my point is, you're talking to God honestly, really revealing your hearts to him in front of each other, so that you're able to have honest prayer and communication in that prayer about this issue. And then the whole framework for that prayer, though, again, is, I know what I want, Lord, and he knows what he wants, but help us to figure out what you want us to do, and help us to take care of each other while we're working together to figure out what that is. So that's number one. If he's not willing to do that, then he's really not willing to have an honest marriage with you. I mean, he's so protected and walled off that it's difficult to communicate with a person like that, which leads me to my second point, which is that if you're not able to have an honest conversation with him, or even the kind of honest prayer that I was talking about, then you're going to have to do what marriage and family therapists call an enactment. An enactment is where you intentionally do something that causes stress in the relationship around an issue to force the issue to the surface. It's not, the intention of it is not to break up the relationship. The intention is to make it impossible to avoid dealing with the issue. So, for instance, there might be certain things that you might just have to say, I'm not paying for this anymore. And I know that's scary because, you know, they shut off your power. That he's not the only one being suffering for that. So I'm not suggesting doing that. But I'm saying, with your counselor, you want to pick certain things that, you know, that you are willing to kind of die on the hill for, where you just say, I'm just not going to pay for this. You know, I could pay for it. I would pay for it, but I need to be able to trust you and see that you are bringing your whole self to this conversation and that you're willing to let me in. And because of that, I am willing to die on the hill on this thing that I'm just not going to pay for, to force the issue. And again, I want you to do that with your counselor, so you're doing it in the right way. But that's the whole point of that, again, is not to, you know, break up the relationship, but it's to force the issue to the surface so that it has to be dealt with. Right now, you know, you're trying appropriately to be charitable about the whole thing, to trust that he's, you know, if you give him some space, he'll come around on it. He ain't doing that. So if the idea of praying together through this starts working and you really see him being honest in that prayer and bringing his concerns out in the open, and you see him working on the stuff, well, great, then maybe you don't have to force the issue. But if not, then that lets you know that he's not being straight with you, and he's not letting God's grace in. So if he's not letting God's grace in, he's certainly not going to let you in. And so that's why you have to maybe use more of a sledgehammer on this issue with that enactment that says, there are certain things I'm not going to pay for, and you're just going to have to deal with that until we can work through this together. Those are the only two things that we can really start to break this open for him. I'm glad you're working with a counselor right now. Please keep that up. But don't, you said it's great that we're in counseling. Don't just go to counseling for the sake of going to counseling. Make sure that you're working with somebody who's really capable of challenging both of you, especially your husband. You know, weirdly, there are some counselors who are afraid of conflict. You don't want that counselor, right? You want to work with somebody who is willing to charitably get up in his face. And there are therapists who are trained in what, for example, there's one called a Real Relationship Therapy, which was founded by Terry Real. Systems Therapy is another version. But you want to work with a trained marriage and family counselor who is not afraid of conflict and who is willing to really challenge him in a healthy way. But in a way that doesn't let him wiggle out of the conversation. All right, so pray about that. Talk to your counselor if you have concerns about that. And if we can be more a support to you, don't hesitate to reach out to us at CatholicCounselors.com. I'd encourage you to check out our book, by the way, For Better Forever, A Catholic Guide to Lifelong Marriage, which really gives you both a sense of what the Church is asking for you and enables you to expect from each other in marriage. That's For Better Forever, A Catholic Guide to Lifelong Marriage. If you'd like more ideas on how to pray together through this, Lisa and my book, Praying For and With Your Spouse, The Way to Deeper Love, really talks about couple discernment and how to develop a really rich, meaningful, and effective couple prayer life. That's Praying For and With Your Spouse, The Way to Deeper Love. Both of those are available at CatholicCounselors.com, where you can also learn more about our pastoral counseling services. Rebecca, thank you so much for the call. 877-573-7825. Again, that's 877-573-7825. We're talking about communication in marriage today. And if you and your spouse just aren't seeing eye to eye about whatever, we're here to help. 877-573-7825. As we head out to our break, it's time for our scripture of the day, which comes to us from Ephesians chapter 5, verse 21.
2: Defer to one another out of reverence for Christ.
1: There's one for you. You don't often hear this one. All right.
2: No, so I put that pause in there because so many people are not used to hearing this particular scripture
1: and this is the verse that comes right before wives submit to your husbands. Mm-hmm. And actually, I want to actually talk about that for a second here, because this idea of submission doesn't mean what you think it does, and it never has. Writing back in the 300s, St. John Chrysostom said that, thus, a good marriage is not a matter of one partner obeying the other, but of both partners obeying each other. The idea of submission in marriage, and that's a close quote, by the way, the idea of submission in marriage is really about husbands and wives attending to each other out of reverence for Christ, not waiting to be told what to do, but really looking to see what their spouse needs from them and meeting that need. It's a more intimate kind of obedience where we are obeying the needs of each other's hearts. And that is a call for both husband and wife. And the Church has always taught that from the earliest centuries. In fact, on Catholic Home today, we're having a little bit of a discussion about that, the Catholic HOM app, where I posted a beautiful quote from St. John Chrysostom that expands on that piece I just read to you. But the call is to defer to one another out of reverence for Christ, because Christ is the head of our home, which, by the way, is why I was giving the advice to our previous caller, Rebecca, because it doesn't matter what you want or what your husband wants or what your spouse, what your wife wants. What matters is what Christ wants. And our job every day is to go to the Lord and say, okay, God, this is what I want, and that's what Lisa wants, and I don't know what to do, but you know what you want for us, and so help us to figure out what that is and take care of each other while we figure it out.
2: And that is why it's so important to pray together as a couple, in your own words, from your own heart, to the Lord, so that together you're coming to God and saying, we defer to you, Lord. We love each other. We want to call out what's best in each other. We want to affirm all the beautiful gifts that you've given each one of us, but we don't want to walk a step without you being the one who leads the way.
1: And then you can do that couple rosary or that couple chaplet as a way of listening to what God's saying once you've brought your hearts to him. But that, you know, that's how we defer to one another out of reverence for Christ, which is the key to making everything work. That's Ephesians 5:21. With that, we're taking your calls at 877-573-7825. Again, that's 877-573-7825. More to Life will continue right after this.
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1: 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Hey, Lydia, welcome to More to Life. 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
9: Hi. Thank you for taking my call.
1: Mm-hmm. What's up?
9: My husband and I have been married for about 3.5 years now. We have two little children, and God willing, we will have more. We're open to life, and we follow the Catholic teaching. Actually, my husband is very prayerful, and he helps me to be more prayerful, and he is wonderful. And the reason I'm calling is because I have an issue with my communication style, where I just wait. Like, he works during the day, and I stay home with our little ones, and his job is very, very stressful. And then we kind of bought like a pretty beat up house, so we have to come home, and then like there's a lot of stuff with the house all the time and all kinds of stuff. So I always feel like I need to do my part and just like, you know, take care of the kids and do all the cleaning and do whatever. And but sometimes I just feel like I shouldn't ask for help, because he already has so much stress and has, you know. So then at times where I feel like he should help or he doesn't, you know, like just little stuff like taking up trash or like putting away this or whatever, like I don't say anything, and then it just kind of builds up. And I know that I should just ask if he can do little things like that, but I just always sit on it thinking that I need to try to do more until it finally just becomes like when I finally do ask for help, it's so abrasive that he's like, you just think I don't do anything. And I know that he works hard. I just don't know how to fix my...
1: Okay.
2: So it's coming. You're waiting till the last moment. Your emotional temperature is so elevated that you're expressing yourself in a way that seems attacking to him. And you're also undermining, I have to say this, you are undermining your husband's relationship to you and your children by thinking that he shouldn't have a part in raising his children. You know what, when at the end of his life, the house does not have a relationship with him, the job can fire him at any moment. It's his relationship with you and his children that he needs to be working on now and will take into eternity with.
1: So, I mean, I appreciate your desire to be, you know, respectful and considerate of your husband's stress and all that, but really, this is a life you're building together, and so you need to be in it with each other. I'm glad you started by saying that he's a really prayerful guy.
2: That's wonderful.
1: And that's actually part of the answer here. Tony, how do you guys pray about all of this stuff together now?
9: We have a morning prayer routine that we do. We have a book of daily readings right now. It's a book of Franciscan saints, and we do our daily reading.
1: And that's beautiful, but that's not actually praying about your marriage. I'm sorry, I'm just going to jump in there. That's beautiful, and I would love for you to continue doing that, but that's not praying about your marriage. So what I want you guys to do, and I'd love for you to get a copy of Praying For and With Your Spouse, which is really what we're talking about here, I want you to be praying about this stuff. Okay, Lord, you know what? I'm really overwhelmed taking care of the kids. And okay, Lord, I'm really overwhelmed with all the job stuff and fixing the house. And we don't know how to take care of each other while we take care of all this stuff and handle all the responsibilities. Help us to know how you want us to care for each other and care for our family. Teach us how to be the family you're calling us to be. And pray about that. And then do those readings and meditations as a way of listening to what God is saying in response to that heartfelt prayer. But you got to start by bringing those concerns to God, because he has a plan for bringing all that stuff together. He has a plan for how he wants to see you guys working better together around all that household stuff that you're just shouldering yourself. And he wants to use all that stuff to bring you closer to each other and to him. But sometimes we don't bring those things to God because we think, oh, that's just mundane, everyday, practical stuff, and God doesn't care about it. He does, because he wants to use those things to draw you closer to him and each other.
2: And that's what you need to be building your relationship on. And in addition to changing that morning prayer time to praying together about your marriage and family life, you also want to be communicating more often than you are. You should at least be having one meeting together a week where the two of you sit down, look at the week ahead, see what's going on, see where you're going to need each other to kind of take some of the pressure off of each other. You want to be checking in with each other during the day. He should be texting you before he comes home from work and says, hey, honey, what's your day been like?
1: Or
2: what do I
1: versa.
2: Need
1: I mean,
2: for you?
1: You?
2: I mean, you can definitely do that, but he knows when he's off. And what am I walking into? What are you going to need from me? And you can say to him, hey, how stressful has your day been? How much time do you need to acclimate before, you know, you get the kids running to you and I'm going to need your help with, you know, bedtime and bath time? You need to be communicating every minute of every day about this stuff as much as you can, so that the emotional temperature doesn't blow up and you're not ending up accusing each other and feeling like you're at your wit's end.
1: So daily prayer about this kind of stuff the way we were suggesting, ideally daily conversation about, you know, what are some things that we need from each other to take better care of each other today. When Lisa and I wake up, the alarm goes off, first thing we do is roll toward each other and we pray that basic prayer that I was just saying to you, and then we ask, you know, what's something I can do to take better care of you today? What do you need from me? How can I help you feel taken care of? And we have that conversation every day, and we also have a meeting like on either Saturday or Sunday that kind of looks ahead with this calendar and says, okay, what's going on? What is each of us doing? And how can we kind of help each other? Right? You know, a lot of times, you know, there might not be a lot that I could do to help Lisa with things that I'm not physically there for, or you know, vice versa. But, you know, we can pray for each other. We can check in with each other. Sometimes,
2: we can be sensitive to each other's emotional temperature on those days we know are particularly stressful.
1: Sometimes I realize, oh, you know what? I can handle that call for you. And as we're talking through the schedule, we're listening to each other with an ear for how could we be there for each other, right? I would love for you guys to create some of those rituals. In fact, what I'd love for you to do is download the podcast today. Okay? It's going to post a little bit later on today. Download the More to Life podcast. Listen to it with your husband. Go through these suggestions together. And really start looking at how God wants you to be better partners to each other. It sounds like you're both beautiful, good, loving people with great hearts, with a real desire for a holy life. I just want to challenge you to take this to the next level and not just pray about life, but really pray through this life and discern the plan that God has for you. Our book, Praying For and With Your Spouse, will walk you through the steps of doing that, and I think it's going to take your marriage to a whole new level. It's going to open up these lines of communication, and you'll be able to follow through on that. So if you're also looking for more tips on improving that communication around those areas, I'm going to encourage you to pick up a copy as well of How to Heal Your Marriage and Nurture Lasting Love. I know you don't feel like you're struggling in your marriage, per se, but what this book really looks at is eight healthy habits that really happy couples practice that any couple can learn to make their marriage stronger. That's How to Heal Your Marriage and Nurture Lasting Love. Both of those books, Praying For and With Your Spouse and How to Heal Your Marriage, are available at CatholicCounselors.com. 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
18: This is an EWTN News Link. I'm Tom Price. EWTN announced yesterday they will open a new office in Stockholm. As part of the expansion, EWTN will extend its Swedish services to reach Scandinavian and Northern European audiences. The move comes amid growth of the Catholic Church in Sweden. The nation, which historically restricted religious freedom, now has 130,000 registered Catholics. Michael Warsaw, chairman of the board and CEO of EWTN, said, EWTN's mission has always been to bring the truth and beauty of the Catholic faith to people wherever they are. For EWTN, the Catholic Church in Sweden represents a dynamic and expanding audience for faithful Catholic media and local language evangelization. For more news with a Catholic perspective, visit EWTNnews.com. 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
20: Good morning, everyone. Good morning, good morning, good morning. What a pleasure, blessing, and joy it is to be with you on this Friday in the Lord. You know what Friday is right here on Women of Grace Live. It's Glory to God Friday, and we share with each other the great blessings that we have received in this past week. I always love this day because I love to give acclamation to the Lord, right? I love to proclaim His marvelous deeds. And when I hear you proclaiming His marvelous deeds, I got to tell you what, I just get buoyed up inside, you know, my spirits lift. I just feel like I'm on fire with the Holy Spirit. So it's a wonderful opportunity for us every Friday to share the blessings that we have received in this preceding week. We always like for those to be immediate, but we take them. If you have a blessing from the past that you want to share, we'll take that too. We certainly will. And of course, always we are open for any question or comment that you might have about living our life of faith, being those proclaimers of the good news in the world today. And so I do give you these numbers. This is a toll-free number for you right here in North America. It's 833-288-EWTN. That's 833-288-3986. That is the way that we can receive your call. Matthew Gubensky is the one who's receiving it. He'll get it up on the board. I'll be able to address it. We'll be able to chit-chat together, and I will really look forward to that. In addition to all of that, if you're outside of North America, we do have a number for you as well. Country code 1-205-271-2985. That's country code 1-205-271-2985. 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That is the same number as the call-in number. 833-288-3986 is the number to use. 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Eager for you to get out to our website. We've got all kinds of wonderful things happening. When you get out there, the very first thing that you're going to see there is an opportunity for you to participate in the work that we do. We tell you how you can get into that for just a very little bit of money. And we hope that you will consider doing that for us. It would help us greatly. We can use your help as we enter into these summer months. It's always tenuous. So we invite you to check that opportunity out there. If you enjoy what we do at Women of Grace, if you understand our mission, which is to transform the world one woman at a time, and find that to be of value and importance, well, we're going to tell you how you can help us to accomplish that goal. Do want to remind you about May 30th. Oh my goodness, this time next week, I am already going to be in Palm Beach Gardens, Florida, probably up there at the Cathedral of Ignatius of Loyola, getting everything together with all of my happy helpers to set everything up for the day on Saturday. So I am looking forward to being with you on Saturday, May 30th. 30th. That's 1 week from tomorrow, from 8 a.m. until 4 p.m. for this beautiful day that we will discover together, called Healing the Wounds of the Heart, Journey to Joy. I am going to be presenting four 1 hour talks on this topic, taking you through a gradual process of discovery of God's blessing, of His grace, of His desire to meet us right where we are, and really to pitch His tent in the wounds of our heart, that a process of transformation might begin to take place within us. And I'll tell you what, there's not one of us listening today, and never will there be a human person who is not scathed by the vicissitudes of life, whether it's the poor decisions that they've made that have lasting consequences, or whether it is the sins that people have committed against us. You know, that those wounds of the heart are real and they are viable. I've been sharing with you that I'm working on a beautiful study right now on St. Thérèse of Lisieux, who just keeps showing up in my life in marvelous, marvelous ways. And I'll tell you, you know, what we don't realize is that she herself experienced all kinds of situations and circumstances that were difficult for her in her life, right? But she knew how to give those to the Lord and to find their abundance of grace. You know, she lost her mom at the age of four. Her second mom, who was her sister Pauline, went off to convent. It was like losing a second mother. This put her into a tailspin at a young age. She suffered from scruples, emotional sensitivity. She was bullied on the schoolyard, something that I didn't know until really I was informed of all of this through the efforts that we have at Women of Grace. What an amazing, you know, reality this poor child endured throughout her lifetime. And yet there she is now, a doctor of the church, because her little way encompassed all of these vicissitudes of life. And so, you know, you might look at yourself and say, well, this happened to me, that happened to me. We can allow ourselves to become a victim of that which was perpetrated against us, even if we were the cause of it. We can allow ourselves to become a victim, to, you know, in some way become imprisoned by a victim mentality, or we can determine to do something about it, as Thérèse of Lisieux did. And this whole day is actually dedicated to helping you to make use, to make godly use of the miseries of the soul. God wants to heal those miseries. And how does He heal them? Well, He heals them by way of His abundant grace. He heals them by giving us a new perspective of them. He heals them by helping us to see that these are not things that we should cast to the side, but these become stepping stones. You know, would they become stepping stones to a greater acknowledgement of His power and His glory? And then we rejoice. We rejoice. And this is what all of the saints say. We read about it in Scripture. You know, St. Paul tells us the only thing he brags about, right, are the sufferings that he's endured for the sake of Christ, because he's found a treasure in them. Now, does that mean that everything is okay, that we should allow people to have ill will towards us and to commit sins against us? Absolutely not. But when these things happen, our Lord has a way of doing what He says He'll do, that is given to us by St. Paul himself in Romans 8:28, that He will work all things to the good. He will work them to the good. And we see that in St. Thérèse of Lisieux. I want us to discover that for ourselves. So I'm really encouraging you, come and join us a week from tomorrow, May 30th, at Cathedral of St. Ignatius Loyola, there in Palm Beach Gardens, Florida, on the east coast of Florida. Beautiful setting, beautiful location. Asking you, imploring you, come and join us for this beautiful, beautiful day. I can promise you, you will leave it in a better place than you were when you walked through those doors, even if you think everything is just hunky-dory in your life. You know, let me just share with you, you're going to get graces in abundance. I can say that because anytime two or three of us are gathered in the name of our Lord Jesus Christ, He is there in our midst. And wherever He is, there is the dynamic of His divine and holy life, and grace abounds. So inviting you to check it out at our website, womenofgrace.com. Just get on out there and take a look at it. You can register right online. We are still accepting registrations. The cathedral seats 1,000 people. We haven't gotten 1,000 people yet, but who knows what's going to happen by next week. I am confident that the Lord is going to fill them those seeds, and perhaps one of them will be filled by you. And we certainly do invite you to come, not just for the ladies in Florida, but anywhere in the United States or outside of the United States. Just journey on in and spend this beautiful time with us. 833-288-EWTN. 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Today is Glory to God Day. What blessings have you received? 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I cannot wait to hear about them. 833-288-EWTN.
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20: Well, welcome back, everybody. 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I am Jonette Williams. So very happy to be with you today. Looking forward to hearing from you. It is Friday. It's Glory to God Friday. This is the day that we enjoy hearing about the blessings that you have received in the week just passed, right? So do give us a call here, 833-288-EWTN. It's a toll-free number for you right here in North America. 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Also invite you to use that same number to text your message. Perhaps you're not in a position where you can actually talk on the phone, but we can get your text message, and I see one coming up right now. We're going to get to that in just a moment. Catherine will be discussing what you're writing in about in just a second or two, but I do want to remind you to get out to our website, womenofgrace.com. All kinds of things are available for you there. We've got a lot of events that are coming up. I'd love to see you at one of them. Been telling you about the one coming up May 30th, which is a week from tomorrow, and looking forward to seeing you there at the Cathedral of St. Ignatius Loyola there in Palm Beach Gardens, Florida. And it's going to be a beautiful day. We're going to be talking about healing the wounds of the heart. Healing the wounds of the heart, journey to joy, is the theme for the day. I will be presenting all of the talks on that particular topic. We've got all kinds of fun things planned as well. So it's going to be a beautiful day. Beautiful, beautiful, beautiful day. So I hope you can join us for that or any of the other upcoming events. We're going to Poland, for example, in September, the 7th through the 16th. We're going to be at Malvern Retreat House the last weekend in July for our annual Women of Grace Retreat. Emotional Balance in an Upside Down World is the theme for that. Cannot wait to explore that with a wonderful panel of guests that we have coming. It's preceded by the Benedicta Institute for Women, but that begins on Thursday, July the 23rd, runs through early afternoon. We'll finish up about 2 o'clock in the afternoon on July 24th. That's the Friday, and the
0: retreat begins that Friday evening, July 24th, and runs until noon on Sunday, July 26th. Come for one, come for both, just come. I certainly do want to see you there. But you can check all of that out at the website. You can register for everything right at womenofgrace.com. Be sure to take advantage of all of the resources that we have archived there for you. 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So get on out there and check it out. 833-288-EWTN. That's 833-288-3986 is the way that you can join us. We are taking your calls and questions on anything today, but we do like to dedicate Fridays to praise reports. So call in with your praise report, or if you do have a question or comment, of course. But we do love to hear those praise reports right here. It is a toll-free number. If you are outside of North America, your number, country code 1-205-271-2985. Now, that telephone number, 833-288-EWTN, is also the number, as I mentioned, that you use to text. And we've got a text here from Catherine, and Catherine is in Fort Wayne, Indiana. And this is what she writes. She says, good morning. Well, good morning to you, Catherine. I want to give glory to God for the gift of my daughter. After years of infertility, my husband and I found out I was pregnant. It was a relatively uneventful pregnancy, but I contracted COVID during the third trimester. I was told to take aspirin for the remainder of the pregnancy, and I went on to give birth to a healthy baby girl. Fast forward a few years, and we experienced an early miscarriage. Our awesome NAPRO doctor immediately ordered lots of blood work to investigate. That blood work revealed that I have conditions that require me to be on aspirin before and during pregnancies. Contracting COVID with my daughter may have saved her life. And I am so grateful to God that He allowed exactly what I needed to bring my daughter into this world. We already looked at her as such a gift, but now we see and appreciate even more how she's here by the grace of God. Oh, Catherine, this is such a beautiful, beautiful story. And this is something I think that, you know, really might bring encouragement to other women who are having difficulties in conceiving or difficulties in maintaining a pregnancy. Now, I don't know what your condition is that required the aspirin, but if you're a woman who is listening today and you've had difficulty in this area, it might be something good to suggest to your obstetrician and see if, in fact, there isn't some kind of a reason similar to the one that Catherine experienced that aspirin could help for you to conceive and to maintain a pregnancy. The other thing that is beautiful about this is the fact that it was COVID that actually opened the door to this recognition and this realization. And this is really, you know, a prime example of what I was mentioning before about Romans 8:28. For God works all things to the good for those who are called according to His purposes. And while there was great detrimental realities that happened during COVID, when we are open to the grace of God and when we are open to the movement of the Holy Spirit, we find even in the miseries reason for rejoicing. And COVID really became for you the means by which you were able to discover this malady. Now, something else I want to mention, Catherine, that I think is so beautiful that you mention in your message to us is that you were working with a NAPRO doctor. And so you might be wondering, friends, well, what is a NAPRO doctor? Well, a NAPRO doctor is a doctor who has been trained in the ways of cooperating and working with the woman's body to help her to be able to conceive a child. Dr. Tom Hilgers founded NAPRO Technology, which is an observance of the woman's cycles, an observance of the different responses of her body to nature during different times of the month that can become very predictive on helping a woman to achieve a pregnancy, maintain a pregnancy, and in addition to that, when there is sufficient cause to postpone a pregnancy. NAPRO Technologies is a wonderful way. It's all natural. It is all natural. It doesn't involve any kind of medications that would be reprehensible to the church, for example, the use of contraceptives, etc. This is a completely wonderfully organized system prognosis and diagnosis that leads to very, very helpful results for numbers and numbers of individuals. I know so many women who have tried to conceive and they've tried every single thing possible and nothing has helped. And they've gone to a NAPRO doctor and they have experienced exactly what they've needed to be able to achieve a pregnancy. We must always remember that conceiving a child, children are gifts from God. It's not an entitlement. We live in a day and time where we feel as though we're entitled to everything that we want, right? But that is not the way that it works. And God gives us what it is that we need. He gives us what it is that's required for us. And children certainly fall into that category of gift and not something that we can buy. And not something that we're, is obviously an entitlement. So I want to point all of that out. And Catherine, thank you so much for sharing this with us there in Fort Wayne. So you might be asking, well, you know, how can I get in touch with a NAPRO doctor? How can I discover this? And I'm going to go out here and see if I can find the website so that I can get you out there if, in fact, this is something that would be of great service to you. And I'm quite certain that it might well be. Even if you ladies are experiencing difficulties and problems, you know, during your monthly cycle that are inordinate, you're going to want to try to get out there and check it out. So here it is, NAPRO Technology. Here is the website. It's just as it sounds, NAPRO, N-A-P-R-O, and the word technology, that's all together as one word, naprotechnology.com. naprotechnology.com. And if you go on out there to the website, you're going to find where there are some fertility care centers throughout the United States. It tells you all about the research that's been done on this. It gives you some history and background as well, real solutions to real problems. Let me just read through these, ladies. Infertility, menstrual cramps, premenstrual syndrome, PMS, ovarian cysts, irregular or abnormal bleeding, polycystic ovarian disease, repetitive miscarriage, postpartum depression, prematurity prevention, hormonal abnormalities, chronic discharges, other health problems. So, you know, there you have it. That runs the gamut of the kinds of situations and circumstances that women can experience. So I do want to invite you to check out naprotechnologies.com. Naprotechnologies.com. Been a great grace to have had Dr. Thomas Hilgers on our television program in years gone by, and to also interview those who work with him in this great endeavor. So I stand behind it and really strongly urge you to check it out if any of what I've just read to you applies to you in any way whatsoever. And also, too, let me read this from Henry from Orlando, Florida, listening to iHeartRadio. Henry, I'm so glad you're listening. As I always say, real men listen to and watch Women of Grace. They surely do. And Women of Grace is available to you on EWTN television at 1 p.m. Monday through Friday. So I invite you all to check it out, male or female. And this is what Henry says. When saying prayers as the Divine Mercy Chaplet, how can we make sense of the part I offer you, the body and blood, soul and divinity of our Lord Jesus Christ? Well, I got to tell you something, Henry. I love this question. This is a great question, and it gives us pause and it gives us reason to just sing out the praises to our Lord, right? Glory to God. So how I offer you the body and blood, soul and divinity of our Lord Jesus Christ. Let's just put prayer itself in the framework of the greatest prayer of all. And what is that prayer? That is the holy sacrifice of the Mass. The holy sacrifice of the Mass is the greatest prayer of all. All of our prayer, all of our personal prayer flows from that sacrificial offering of our Lord, the re-presentation of the passion and death of our Lord Jesus Christ that takes place at every Eucharistic celebration. It is not a re-sacrifice. What it is a representation of the one sacrifice. It is a moment outside of time and space. Now think about this. That sacrificial offering of our Lord, this one-time action, is outside. It's held for us in the eternal moment, available to us at every moment. And in that eternal moment, when we celebrate the Mass, we are entering into it, and we are experiencing right again on that altar that action that took place on Calvary's Hill. This is very Jewish in understanding. The Jewish word zakar means to make the past present again. And the Jews celebrate this reality every year during the Passover meal. It is not a reenactment of, it is not a remembrance in the sense of calling to mind something that happened in the past but is locked into the past. No. It says the efficacy of what happened then is immediately present once again in this moment. And every time we are at the Holy Sacrifice of the Mass, we are experiencing that same reality. We are experiencing the sacrificial action of our Lord Jesus Christ and the Eucharistic action that took place at the Last Supper. It's all being done right there on that altar. So all prayer flows from this offering. All prayer flows from the offering of our Lord Jesus Christ. So when we say our morning prayer, when we say our evening prayer, when we pray the rosary, when we make little ejaculations throughout the course of the day, as we pray the Chaplet of Divine Mercy in the 3 o'clock hour, as we pray the Angelus at noon, the power of all of those prayers, the efficacy of all of those prayers is flowing from that one sacrifice of our Lord Jesus Christ, flowing from the representation of that sacrifice at every Eucharistic celebration, which is always being offered. That's the deal. It's not even coming just from Sunday's Mass. No, it's coming from the Mass that's being offered somewhere in this world at every moment of every day. And it's flowing forth from that. I mean, can you get a mental picture of that? It's just crazy good stuff, right? So as that Mass is being celebrated, you are praying somewhere in the world, and the efficacy of your prayer, whether you are aware of it or not, is coming from that holy sacrifice. But when we unite our prayer to that sacrifice, when we're cognizant of it, When we sit there and we start our prayer by saying, I am uniting my prayer right now, Lord, to that Mass that's being celebrated right now. I am offering this prayer, Lord, as the host is being elevated right now. Because somewhere the host is always being elevated, and the body, blood, soul, and divinity of our Lord Jesus Christ is being made present. This is so exciting. It makes me just dance in my chair right now. It's just so very, very good. So here's the fact of the matter. This prayer in the Divine Mercy, Henry, is acknowledging that. I offer you, so remember this now. We are not simply participators at Mass. We are participants in the Mass, right? We are not observers. We are participating in it. We are not viewers of it. We're entering into that dynamic, right? So as that host is being offered, what are we encouraged to do? We're encouraged to offer that host along with the priest, right? We enter into that elevation. It is by way of holy orders that the host is confected and becomes the body, blood, soul, and divinity of our Lord Jesus Christ. But we are participants in the fact that we're offering all of that with the priest. And not only that, we're offering ourselves with the priest. So this beautiful, beautiful prayer that we pray when we pray the Divine Mercy Chaplet is an acknowledgement of that. And what we're doing is we are spiritually offering, along with the offering that is always going on somewhere in the world, the body, the blood, the soul, and the divinity of our Lord Jesus Christ. Now, I what I'm hoping happens is that by way of this pithy explanation, maybe not delivered in the very best way, but nonetheless the best that I can offer at this moment, that this elevates your understanding of the prayers that you pray. And also elevate your understanding of the Holy Sacrifice of the Mass, and also helps you to appreciate on a deeper level this great reality who is our God, who gave us his Son, and whose sacrifice is always available to us. You know, it's just so good. So, you know, Henry, this was such a wonderful question. I'm so excited to have received it. You've blessed us all by way of it. And we can all give glory and praise to God, right? For the gift of his son. We can give glory and praise to the son for the gift of his sacrificial offering. We can give glory and praise to the Holy Spirit, who is the official, what is the word that I want to say? He's the one who brings it to us, right? It's through the efficacy of the Holy Spirit that we get it, that we receive it, that it's there and it's available. And also through the illumination by way of the Holy Spirit of our mind and heart to be able to comprehend it even on the most, itty bitty of levels, because it's too great for us to discover the totality of it. But we will in heaven.
3: Christianity without compromise. If you're looking for daily encouragement and useful information, you found it. We are Salt of the Earth and Light of the World.

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10: 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It is the day that we take your praise reports of the way in which God's shown up in your life in this past week. So eager to hear from you. Of course, we take your questions on anything that you want to talk about. We do that too. But we certainly like to get those praise reports because we're told, you know, to proclaim the marvelous deeds of God. We're told that in sacred scripture, so we want to do that. You know, I was talking to Henry there, who texted us from Orlando. Let me give you these numbers again. This is the toll-free number for you to use, 833-288-EWTN. That's 833-288-3986. Now, that's the same number that you use to text us, so it's easy breezy. Contact us either way. Love to get your text messages. Love to talk with you on the air. But he was talking, and he was asking the question, you know, what does it mean in the Divine Mercy Chaplet when we say, I offer you the body, blood, soul, and divinity of your dearly beloved Son, our Lord Jesus Christ? So I was explaining that to him within the context of the Holy Sacrifice of the Mass. There's a wonderful book that I want to recommend to you. I'm sure that it's at EWTN's religious catalog. I'll check for that in a little bit. You can go out there and check there first, but I know it's available for you out there. And it's a great book. I interviewed Father Ken on this. I've listened to him preach on this book a number of times, and it's wonderful. It's called this, Spiritual Warfare and Divine Mercy, The Weapon for Our Times. Spiritual Warfare and Divine Mercy, The Weapon for Our Times. And I do believe, if recollection serves me correctly, Henry, that in this book, he explains the Divine Mercy Chaplet to us and the prayer that you asked about, I offer you the body, blood, soul, and divinity of our Lord Jesus Christ, right? He explains all of that in there, and I think it's going to really, really encourage you in ever so many ways. So I want to recommend that to you, and I invite you to get out there to EWTN's religious catalog to see if that book is available via EWTNRC.com. I know that it once was, and I'm sure that it still is because it's such a good book. Okie dokie. So delighted that you are getting in touch with us today, and I do want to encourage you to do so. 833-288-EWTN. We've got some callers here. We have some more text messages to go through. We've done two texts, so let's get out here to John. John is in Frederick, Maryland today, listening to us via Guadalupe Radio Network. So, John, how are you doing?
11: Good.
10: Good. Great. So what is your question or comment? What do you want to share with us today?
11: Well, just a story that when I think of the Holy Sacrifice of the Mass, I think that that sacrifice, although done and completed, is fully operational today. In other words, it's still functioning, even though it's completed. And just a quick story that our deacon was at a funeral Mass, and a little boy who had never been to Mass before because his family wasn't Catholic said that he had some questions about the Mass, and he said that during the Mass he saw two men on either side of the altar, and they were holding golden cups, and they floated up through and disappeared into the ceiling. So he asked the deacon, you know, what what was that? And the deacon had no words.

0: because so the only thing the deacon could think of was that that little boy was given at that moment some observation of the physical manifestation of the that ongoing sacrifice, how it was continuing. And
1: Oh, my goodness. Thank you so much for sharing this story with us. You have blessed us abundantly. And what a praise report that we would receive this today. What a beautiful thing. I continue to think about the fact that the Lord chooses the weak and the little to manifest his great graces. And here is this little fellow, the perfect candidate for this because he had no knowledge of the Mass, had never attended the Mass, was not Catholic, may not have been raised in any faith. Who knows? We don't know all of that, but we do know that he wasn't Catholic and never had attended Mass before. And here God reveals, the great reality of what is taking place at every celebration of the Mass. And the little boy, in his ignorance and also in his precious little curiosity, wants to know more and goes to the deacon, who I am sure it was exactly what you said, absolutely gobsmacked, just standing there incredulous that a miracle was, that the miracle that goes on at every Eucharistic celebration, the miracle was perceived by this child, and that he, the deacon, was being privileged to be the one to hear it first. What a beautiful, beautiful grace. And, if we just had the eyes of that little one to see. But here's the thing. We can always see this with the eyes of our heart. We can always enter into that reality, even though we don't see it, right? And here's what I'm thinking about. Let's think about this in terms of love. This is the ultimate manifestation of God's love for us, that he gives his son. John 3:16, for God so loved the world that he gave his only begotten son, that everyone who believes in him might not perish, but have everlasting life. And then he loves us so much that he sees fit to permit that one sacrifice to always be available to us at every second of our lives, at every single moment, to be available to us in a spiritual sense, right? So it's love, right? Now let's think about this I'm saying, that if we could allow ourselves to acknowledge the love that is always happening at the Holy Sacrifice of the Mass, the great mystery that we cannot see. Think about this. When we have a loved one that is separated from us, let's suppose by distance, right? Let's suppose that we have children in another part of the country, or let's suppose for all of the military women and men who are listening whose spouse may be on deployment somewhere. The fact that they're at a distance and we do not see them in no way negates that love and the reality of that love, right? And in a sense, again, an imperfect comparison, that's what an analogy is. We can look at that and say, isn't that the case? We don't see that moment in time when this actually happened. But nonetheless, that love that makes it happen again on that altar, and that reality of that is present to us at every sacrifice of the Mass. And this little boy's experience is there to help for us to enter into that great reality. John, this is a beautiful story. My goodness, I'm so grateful to you for calling in and sharing it today.
0: Thank you.
1: You are welcome. Bye-bye now. Quite incredible, isn't it, though? Just absolutely quite incredible. Well, Monique is with us, and she is with us in Idaho, listening to us via Salt and Light Radio. So I know she's in the Boise area somewhere. Hey, Monica, how are you?
2: Hey, I'm doing great. How are you?
1: Very well. Thank you for calling today.
2: Yes, I wanted to call to send my praise report about my husband and I. We got our marriage blessed in the church just recently, right before Easter season started, right after in that area.
1: Yes. Well, wonderful, Monica. Congratulations to you and best wishes and gravy. I'll bet you this has just been a great time for you.
2: It has. I'm so blessed to have that. And I was so worried about not having it. And we didn't know any better because because no one really told us, like all our family members around us didn't say, you know, if you get married with justice of peace, it's not going to, it's going to be a mortal sin. And so I didn't know about that, but then I found out about it. And then I was like, oh my God, oh my goodness, I need to get this fixed.
1: And you did. Let me ask you this question. I don't want to put you on the spot, but I guess I sort of am going to do that. Have you noticed, has there been anything perceptibly different in your relationship since it's been blessed?
2: We've been getting closer, and he's always, my husband, he was always trying to be a better person, but I think he has a different religion than I do. He's not Catholic, but he did it for me, and so he's been more more loving and getting better with like my needs, putting them first.
1: That's beautiful.
2: And I put his needs first too, so we kind of work together.
1: Well, that is a beautiful thing, Monique. And let me just say that that is one of the beautiful graces of the sacrament of matrimony. The fact of the matter is we have misunderstandings about what love is. You know, we think love is an emotion. Love is a feeling. And it's very nice when, you know, we have those little consolations that come. But in the end, love is a decision. We decide to love. And there's times in married life, and you probably know this already, when, you know, those emotions are not there. The giddiness and the joy of it, it just seems to evaporate. Where sometimes it becomes very routinized, right? And so that first blush of what we experienced in those early days of getting to know each other and discovering that something was happening between us, all of that, gets put to the side. In a sense, we can kind of look at that, you know, in relationship to our life of prayer. Our life of prayer is a romance with the Lord. Our life of prayer is really tending towards, we hope, a spiritual marriage to the Lord, where we come together in union, and every prayer experience is not filled with those consolations. He woos us with that in the early days. We experience that, and sometimes they come back, you know, at given moments. But the spiritual life becomes a decision. It becomes a decision of love. I'm going to love the Lord even when he's not filling my soul with those consolations. I know he still loves me, and I know he is still there, and we move in faith. And in a certain way, that's exactly what happens in a marriage. Those consolations are not there. But here's the thing. That decision is a decision for something very special. And that which is very special is it's an act. It's a decision. It's an act of total self-donation where we give ourselves to the other. And when you say that your husband is taking care of your needs above his own needs, and you seek to take care of your husband's needs above your needs, that is exactly what marriage is to be. And here is the deal. It's the sacrament. It's the grace that comes by way of that sacrament that enables us to live that reality. So when we're going through potentially a difficult moment that comes by way of the vicissitudes of the world, or our married life becomes just a little routinized, it is that decision to continue to put the other first that is the expression of the deeper reality that you have come together as one in union with Christ. So I'm very, very happy for you and very pleased that you shared your experience with us today. And I'm sure that that nagging feeling that you had interiorly prior to the opportunity to have your marriage blessed is gone. And that's always a great grace. So Monique, thank you so very much for sharing with us today your praise report.
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1: 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We'll get that. It'll come up in my chat feature here, and I'll be able to address it. And I'm going to do that right now with Robert, who texted into us. And he says this, "Hi, I'm Robert. Anyway, I was 17 My wife, 16, when we got married in 1974, we didn't graduate, but I served 20 years in the military. I've been married for 52 years. As of May 18th, we are so blessed. My oldest granddaughter just received a master's degree from UT, I'm thinking that's University of Tennessee, as a speech pathologist. My second granddaughter is attending law school at Gonzaga, and my youngest granddaughter is attending Texas State. Both of our daughters are professionals. My youngest just received a position as dean of a science and health at a community college, and I think it's due to my dad. As I remembered as a child, he always went to church, always gave us offerings, so I believe I am receiving his blessings. Thank you, Dad, and thank you, God. Oh my gosh, Robert, this is so beautiful. What a remarkable, remarkable message you share with us today. And how beautiful that God blessed you and your wife when you got married so very young back in 1974, gracious me. And I am just so happy that you've been married for all of these wonderful, wonderful years, 52 years as of May 18th. So you've just celebrated that marvelous anniversary. And what a beautiful family you have, a very accomplished family. And it seems as though your grandchildren are following in the footsteps of their parents. What a wonderful testimony to God's grace, to his blessings, and to that sacrament of matrimony, right? That a marriage can persist for that length of time, and especially when that marriage was started by two people who were so very, very young. Robert, thank you. This is beautiful. And I'm so happy you shared your story with us today. And speaking of grandchildren, he's got this one who's there at UT, and she just received her master's from UT. And I want to send out birthday greetings for and praise and thank God for the gift of my granddaughter, Carmen, who is celebrating her 20th birthday today as a sophomore at University of Tennessee. So I don't know if she's listening, but happy birthday, sweetheart. I love you so very much, and so does Papa Jack. What a beautiful opportunity to give praise and glory to God for our grandchildren. Thanks, Robert, so very much. We've got Tom from Scranton, PA, who is with us as well. He is listening to us via, I do believe that's going to be, JMJ Radio. Yepers. How are you today, Tom?
3: I'm fine, Johnette. Nice to speak with you. I just want to praise God that I was able to go to adoration yesterday. But something happened while I was sitting there with the Lord. This past Lent, I read St. John's Gospel, and I was reading where Jesus was praying, "Father, I want them to be where I am." So I found that very comforting. Boy, he wants me to be with him. So anyhow, I'm sitting in adoration yesterday, and I thought to myself, gee, I guess maybe I'm answering Jesus' prayer to the Father, because here I am, I'm being with him where he is.
1: That is so beautiful, Tom. You know, I've never really thought of that passage in that way, but isn't that the truth? And, you know, what a beautiful illumination of heart the Holy Spirit gave you there to recognize that reality. I'll bet you it changed the whole demeanor of the rest of your time of adoration.
3: Yes, it did. And thank you for the confirmation. I thought, gee, am I an answer to Jesus' prayer to the Father?
1: Yes. Isn't that beautiful?
3: Yeah.
1: Well, I'll tell you, you know, we are so blessed that we have the opportunity to adore our Lord, body, blood, soul, and divinity, you know, through the great grace of adoration. And I recently had a question that came in, and that question regarded the efficacy of sitting before our Lord. And it was really this way. It was, you know, is there a greater blessing? Does it make a difference if we adore our Lord when he is exposed versus when he's in the tabernacle? And what I shared with everybody, is this. I said that here's the reality. Jesus is present. The tabernacle in no way, shape, or form, diminishes the efficacy of the reality of our Lord, body, blood, soul, and divinity, right? It in no way diminishes the capacity of the Lord to make himself present to us. Absolutely not. It does enhance our capacity, however, to go to Eucharistic adoration. And so our fervency, our heart can be in a different place when we have the opportunity to behold him face to face. Also, too, I think of this, and basically a theologian would probably be better at answering this question than myself regarding the efficacy. But I do believe that any time that we're before the presence of the Lord, something absolutely marvelous is taking place. And I'm thinking of this passage that comes to us from 2 Corinthians chapter 3, verse 18. All of us gazing on the Lord's glory with unveiled faces are being transformed from glory to glory into his very image by the Lord, who is the Spirit. So all of us gazing on the Lord's glory, we gaze on the glory of the Lord, whether he is exposed or reposed. Certainly it's easier because we are an incarnate person made up of body as well as soul, a composite of body and soul, a composition of body and soul. Our senses can help us. Our senses can enable us. So, you know, when we see our Lord exposed, and we're gazing upon his glory, we can acknowledge the fact that this is Jesus a little bit better than when he is in the tabernacle. However, nonetheless, that passage holds true. All of us gazing on the Lord's glory, whether he is exposed or reposed, all of us gazing on the Lord's glory with unveiled faces, meaning that we're vulnerable, meaning that we're very Marian, that we're available to the Lord, that we're receptive to the Lord, that we're trusting in the Lord, and that we're surrendered to the Lord. When we approach him that way, that's the unveiled face. All of us gazing on the Lord's glory with unveiled faces are being transformed. There's a transformative effect. We're changed, are being transformed from glory to glory into his very image by the Lord, who is the Spirit. So that's what you experienced. And I think the Holy Spirit, through that passage, helped you to see the great reality that not only that, but you're blessing the Lord by just being there. You're answering his prayer. That's so beautiful, Tom. Just beautiful. What a great grace. Just beautiful things for us to think about. So, you know, as we come, you know, almost to the close of our program today, we still have a couple of minutes here. The fact of the matter is this, God is always with us. He is always with us in the inner confines of our heart. If we are in the state of grace, he is with us and we're indwelt by the Holy Spirit. And even if we can't get to church, we can go into the oratory of our heart and we can adore our Lord. We can allow ourselves to be in a position where we are gazing on him with the eyes of our soul. We can even recollect the last time that we saw him in his Eucharistic presence, perhaps in the monstrance, or perhaps when he was, the priest is elevating the host. And we say, Lord, I am not worthy that you should enter under my roof, but only say the word and my soul will be healed. We can recollect that. We can bring that into our memory. And those realities are outside of time and space. And we're in the eternal moment. And we can adore him right then and right there, no matter where we are. So Jack thinks that Robert did not mean University of Tennessee, that he meant University of Texas. Either way, good schools. There you have it. Thank you, Jack. What a wonderful opportunity to be with you today on this Glory to God Friday. I so look forward to it. I pray that you have a happy and blessed weekend. I pray that you have a very, very holy Pentecost Sunday coming up this Sunday. I hope that you are imbued with a new outpouring of grace from the Holy Spirit, an innovatio, a new infilling, as St. Thomas Aquinas would say. I hope that you experience every bit of it. Remember, be available, be receptive, be trusting, be surrendering. Isn't that beautiful? That's so Marian. Be like Our Lady. Go into that moment of annunciation in a special way on this Pentecost Sunday. God bless you.
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5: 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Enjoy delicious hamburgers, hot dogs, french fries, and desserts, all for purchase, with the proceeds going to help build Father Francis's church in Ghana, Africa. 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Some of the proceeds will also support livestock raising enterprises, which help to create jobs and sustenance. That's 5 p.m. this Monday at Our Lady of the Valley in Caldwell.
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9: I'm Chris Joma from Chris Explores the Gospels, and this is your Gospel Snack. Today I want to remind you of something that brings both comfort and hope. You are imperfect and deeply beloved. And God, He's still at work in you. Philippians 1:6 says, "He who began a good work in you will carry it on to completion." That means that your spiritual life isn't a test you pass or fail. It's a journey God Himself is guiding. He started something in you, and He's not walking away from it. So maybe you're listening today and you're feeling frustrated with yourself. Maybe you keep stumbling in the same places, or you feel like you should be stronger or holier or more disciplined by now. Hear this. God's not disappointed in your pace. He's patient. He's committed. And He loves you right in the middle of your becoming. And if you're listening and life is steady, this is for you too. Because even in the seasons of strength, God is still shaping you, still inviting you deeper, still forming you into the person He created you to be. The Bible isn't a book that's demanding perfection. It's a reminder that God works through real people with real struggles. You're a work in progress, and that progress is sacred. You're imperfect and still beloved. This has been your Gospel Snack. I'm Chris. And until next time, keep exploring the Word and letting its truth shape your life. I'll be praying for you. Please pray for me, and may God's peace be with you.
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11: And we are in the Friday of the seventh week of Easter already, brothers and sisters, May 22nd, 2026. Thank you so much for tuning in. wishing you a peaceful and a wonderful Memorial Day weekend and Pentecost Sunday, Pentecost weekend in the One Holy Catholic and Apostolic Church, and to all the families who have those in the military. Thank you for your service, and especially those who lost loved ones through any type of military action. We thank you, we pray for you, and we'll be honoring you, of course, on Memorial Day. And I was mentioning yesterday as I was introducing the second hour of the program that I hope that, I mean, I know you do because you're faithful people and you get it, but I think Memorial Day is an opportunity for us to remind people of what the federal holiday is all about, because I think we take it a lot for granted in terms of our freedoms. And I say that traveling quite a bit, as I do. Now, Italy is a very free country in terms of speech and whatnot. But there's a lot going on in Europe that really can be quite scary when you see it. And I think we have a lot for which to be thankful. And we wouldn't be where we are in this country in terms of the free speech, the First Amendment, if we didn't have those in the military willing to fight for it. So thank you to all the families out there. And I just wanted to say that moving into the weekend. Now, we'll have more on this on Monday. And we're going to have a special pre-recorded show, obviously, because we have the day off, but just something to think and pray about this weekend. And then I also think it's important to think about this. This is along the same lines. This coming weekend, Memorial Day weekend, is a lot more than just the unofficial start of summer, because obviously, you know, we look at the retail world, that's how they see it, and the travel world, which is fine. People take breaks, and it's nice to be home with the family and have that time. But to never forget why we are celebrating Memorial Day, so important. Steve Ray is joining us, and he is going to be talking about Pentecost. As I mentioned, we have three segments with Steve after the news and the weather. And then the second hour of the program, revisiting a wonderful interview that we did with Father Leo Padalecki-Hug. You know him, of course, from SavingGrace.com and, of course, his wonderful programs at EWTN. He embarked on a very, very unique pilgrimage, and he wrote all about it in the National Catholic Register not too long ago. And we are going to be revisiting an interview we did with Father Leo just to kind of think about the idea of the importance of pilgrimage, of reflection, something we should always do every day, not just on a holiday or on a special occasion. So that is the program for a Friday morning. We appreciate you here at EWTN. It is time now, though, before we take a break and chat with Steve Ray all about Pentecost, to check the weather and the news for you as we enter into this Memorial Day weekend and, of course, Pentecost weekend. Here's a look at the weather on a Friday morning from the National Weather Service. They're saying a multi-day heavy rainfall event could occur over the western Gulf Coast, and that will stay with us through Monday. Then there are slight risks of excessive rainfall that have been issued, and flood watches as well, remaining in effect through Monday night. Scattered severe storms capable of producing large hail and damaging winds are possible across western portions of Texas and Oklahoma, and that's for today. On a Friday morning, let's take a look at the news now here on EWTN. Pope Leo addressing a group of non-resident ambassadors to the Holy See, expressing his wish that their mission may strengthen dialogue, deepen mutual understanding, and contribute to the peace so greatly needed in our world. The Holy Father making this statement yesterday at the Vatican when addressing new non-resident ambassadors from several countries, including Sierra Leone, Bangladesh, Yemen, Rwanda, and others accredited to the Holy See on the occasion of the presentation of their credential letters. The Holy Father asking them to convey his respectful greetings to their heads of state, together with the assurance of his prayers for them and their fellow citizens. John Fink explains a mosque in San Diego has reopened now after a deadly shooting earlier this week.
12: The Islamic Center of San Diego held its first prayer service Wednesday, days after two teen gunmen killed three people outside the mosque. Security stood watch as neighbors returned, honoring the victims who tried to stop the attack. Police say their actions helped protect about 140 students by triggering a lockdown during the shooting. The investigation into the gunmen continues as the Claremont community comes together to support the victims' families. I'm John Fink.
13: The Supreme Court on May 21st rejecting an attempt by the state of Alabama to execute a convicted murderer whose low IQ may render him intellectually disabled and thus protected from capital punishment by the U.S. Constitution. According to EWTNNews.com, the court, in an unsigned order, dismissing an appeal from Alabama after the 11th Circuit Court of Appeals ruled in favor of Joseph Clifton Smith, with the appeals court holding that his low 70s IQ put him close enough to the threshold of an intellectual disability that would render his death sentence unconstitutional. The latest ruling representing a potential precedent in how the Supreme Court considers certain cases of capital punishment. The court ruled in the 2002 case that Atkins versus Virginia that executing people with intellectual disabilities violated the Constitution's Eighth Amendment, which prohibits cruel and unusual punishment. Liz Kennedy tells us Governor Bill Lee has granted a one-year stay of execution for a man who was supposed to be put to death in Tennessee yesterday.
14: The decision came after prison officials were unable to find a vein in Tony Carruthers for lethal injection at the Riverbend Maximum Security Institution in Nashville. Media witnesses report they heard what appeared to be groaning sounds coming from the execution room. Carruthers was convicted of the 1994 kidnappings and murders of Marcellos and Delois Anderson and Frederick Tucker in Memphis. I'm Liz Kennedy.
13: In other news this morning, President Trump saying the U.S. will either make sure Iran doesn't have a nuclear weapon, or he said we're going to have to do something very drastic. While speaking from the Oval Office yesterday, the president updated the status of the Strait of Hormuz.
15: We have total control of the Strait of Hormuz, as you know, with our blockade. The blockade's been 100% effective. Nobody's been able to get through. It's like a steel wall. It's our Navy.
13: He added the U.S. blockade in the Strait has been 100% effective. Trump also said Iran will not be able to keep its enriched uranium. His comments come after Iran's new supreme leader says none of his country's enriched uranium should be sent abroad as part of any peace deal. And the president has called off an executive order signing ceremony concerning artificial intelligence.
15: I didn't like certain aspects of it. I postponed it.
13: With several AI industry executives gathered in the Oval Office yesterday, the president told reporters he feared the order would hinder the lead the U.S. has over China and the rest of the world in artificial intelligence. Specifically, he said the order would require AI companies to submit their new models to the federal government for an up to 90-day review before they're released to the public. Trump said he was concerned the executive order could have been a blocker to AI growth here in the U.S. Nick Harker tells us the House is expected to vote on legislation that would limit President Trump's Iran war powers.
16: The legislation would force President Donald Trump to withdraw from the war with Iran. The House has already voted multiple times on the bill, with the Democrats failing each time to get enough support from Republicans who hold a slim majority in the chamber.
13: Earlier this week, the Senate advanced war powers resolution through a final vote, and it's still needed. If the legislation passes both houses of Congress, it's likely to be vetoed, though, by the president. And the White House is insisting the U.S. is not trying to intimidate Cuba with the arrival of an aircraft carrier strike group. While speaking from the Oval Office yesterday, the president was asked about the USS Nimitz entering the region on the same day the Justice Department charged former Cuban President Raul Castro with murder. Trump said he does not anticipate further U.S.-Cuba escalation, and he wants to provide Cuba with humanitarian aid and open the country up for Cuban Americans to go back to help. Castro's charges are connected to a 1996 incident where Cuban fighter jets shot down two planes operated by a group of Miami-based Cuban exiles, killing four people. And Mark Mayfield explains the president isn't counting on the Supreme Court when it comes to birthright citizenship.
17: Trump spoke from the Oval Office.
15: This decision by the Supreme Court is a very big one. They'll probably rule against me because they seem to like doing that.
17: The High Court is expected to issue its ruling in the case this summer. Trump signed an executive order his first day back in office that ended birthright citizenship for children born to parents in the U.S. illegally or temporarily. Trump said if the Supreme Court rules against him, they will have done the country a great disservice. Opponents argued that it goes against the Constitution's 14th Amendment granting automatic citizenship to children born in the U.S. I'm Mark Mayfield.
13: A former employee of a nationwide nonprofit serving the homeless is now facing federal drug charges. Prosecutors say 42-year-old Christopher Johnson of Culver City, California, was arrested after allegedly being found with fentanyl during a police stop earlier this month. He previously worked for People Assisting the Homeless, or PATH, until last September. Federal prosecutors said PATH distributed syringes in the area, but a spokesperson for the nonprofit claims that's not true, saying the organization does not provide needle exchange services and currently has no contracts in the area. The man was arrested. And legendary NASCAR driver Kyle Busch is dead following a sudden illness. Rory O'Neill has that story.
18: A future Hall of Famer, in a statement, NASCAR called Kyle Busch a rare talent, one who comes along once in a generation. A two-time Cup Series champion, Kyle Busch won a Truck Series race just last week and was asked about future victories, giving a prophetic response.
19: Take whatever you can get, man. You never know when the last one's going to be, so cherish them all. Trust me.
18: Kyle Busch leaves behind a wife, two young children, and countless racing fans. Kyle Busch was 41 years old. I'm Rory O'Neill.
13: And a train collides with a stalled tractor trailer and then derails in northeastern Georgia.
14: The Hall County Sheriff's Office reports that a Norfolk Southern train collided with a truck hauling a lowboy trailer on Thursday afternoon. The collision caused the derailment of several locomotives and cargo containers on the tracks near the city of Lula. According to the Georgia State Patrol, the driver, who was crossing the tracks when the trailer bottomed out, attempted to raise it, but the hydraulics failed. The driver was not in the vehicle when the crash happened, but did suffer minor injuries. Several railroad crossings and traffic were impacted. I'm Liz Kennedy.
13: Memorial Day travel is forecast to set a new record this year, with AAA projecting that 45 million Americans will venture at least 50 miles from home between today and Monday. Tom Costello reports those trips are costing more this year, though.
20: Hopper.com reports domestic airfares are averaging $441 round trip, up 53% from a year ago. While on the roads, regular unleaded averaging $456 nationally, up from $317 last year.
13: Many air travelers are actually paying less, however, because they bought their tickets early before the Iran war pushed up fuel prices and airfares. 3.66 million travelers are expected to go by air over the holiday period. 39.1 million are hitting the road. AAA says top destinations in the U.S. include Seattle, New York, and Orlando. Rome, Paris, and Vancouver, Canada, also among the top international destinations. And Michael Kastner tells us officials in Nepal say over 270 people climbed Mount Everest on a single day on Wednesday.
21: The world's tallest peak soars over 29,000 feet between Nepal and China and attracts mountain climbers from all over the world. The most hikers to climb Everest in a single day had been 223 back in 2019. The head of Nepal's Expedition Operators Association says that record was broken Wednesday when 274 people climbed to the top. Nepal's Department of Tourism, however, puts the number at about 250 and says they're waiting for climbers to return and provide evidence of their claim before confirming the new record. I'm Michael Kastner.
13: And finally in our news on a Friday morning heading into Memorial Day and Pentecost weekend, a college degree, no longer the only path to a lucrative career. Challenger Gray and Christmas, one of the world's largest recruiting firms, says skilled trade workers have seen a 30% wage bump in the last few years. Electricians, plumbers, and others who become masters in their skill areas can earn more than $100,000 a year and may work while they're earning their trade. And that means they enter the workforce with a lot less debt than many college graduates do. It is a Friday morning. More Catholic Connection coming your way. Stay tuned.

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8: Here we are, Memorial Day weekend. Can you believe it? It's a Friday. We are moving not only into Memorial Day weekend, which will be the unofficial start of summer, but more importantly, all eyes on Jesus. Of course, we pray for all those who serve that country. We'll be talking about that on Monday a little bit more. But Pentecost is here already. Cannot believe it. Steve, it's gone by so quickly. Someone who's going to explain Pentecost, the meaning of the word, how we should look at this very, very important day on the Catholic calendar and the Christian calendar, and so much more information. You're going to walk away from this interview, as we always do with Steve Ray, knowing so much more about our Catholic faith. And Steve Ray really needs no introduction, but perhaps you're a new listener. His website, of course, CatholicConvert.com. He is an author. He's a speaker. He is a convert to Catholicism. He's an expert on Scripture and all things Catholic, and he's a fearless pilgrimage leader, especially to the Holy Land. Today, we're talking this entire first hour. This is so exciting. All about Pentecost. So, good morning, my friend. How are you?
9: I'm doing very good, Teresa. Nice to talk with you. And
8: it's great to have you back.
9: Been to all these places related to Pentecost, even Mount Sinai. That's where it got started.
8: I know. That's why we love to have you on with this. Okay, so let's start with what the word means, so people have a deeper understanding of Pentecost, first of all.
9: Okay. Well, for you know, we get all these big words, and people they get used to hearing them, and they go in one ear and straight out the other ear, and they don't think about it, and it's just another one of those big Catholic words. But it's not our feast. It's not a feast of the Catholic Church. It is a feast of the Jews. It started long before we came around 2,000 years ago. It started 1,500 years before Christ. So Pentecost is actually something that's been around a long time, and we just kind of borrowed it. We kind of fell into it because it fits in, and it's the fulfillment of what was back there in the Old Testament. So it actually is quite exciting, and there's a lot of fulfillments, a lot of meaning to it, and I hope we can unpack it. And when people hear the word Pentecost from now on, their ears will pick up, they'll get excited about it. So the word is only used 5 times in the Bible. 3 of them are in the New Testament. It's a Greek word, actually. In the Old Testament, it was called the Feast of Weeks, or Shavuot. Don't have to worry about those. Don't even think about that. Pentecost is a Greek word used 3 times in the New Testament, and 2 times in the Old Testament in the Greek book of Tobit. So what is this all about? Well, the word Pentecost, what does that big word mean? It actually is 2 words. It means 50th day, day number 50. That's all it means, is 50 days. Well, then you got to say, well, what the heck, 50 days for what? From what? And then you start thinking about it, not only from the Old Testament, but from the New. So I'm going to start with the Old Testament, the basic 50 days. They were in Egypt as slaves, working 7 days a week from sunup to sundown. 400 years. Finally, God comes on and said, I'm going to free you. You have to take a lamb, kill the lamb, put it on the doorpost of your house, the frame of your house. And when the angel of death sees it, he will fly over you and not kill you. But the Egyptians, the firstborn of their people, are going to die because they don't have the blood of the lamb. And after they put the blood on the doorpost, they ate the meat of the lamb and they went through the Red Sea. Everybody knows that story. That's not, I don't want to spend time on it. And they go out into the desert of the wilderness of Sinai. It is really awesome out there. I just love it out there. And they come to Mount Sinai and God meets them at Mount Sinai. And I'll just give everybody a chance to take a guess. We don't have a prize, but we'll give them a guess. What do you think happened on what day do you think it was that they arrived there at the mountain and God met them? I will tell you, it was 50 days. 50 days from what? From the Passover lamb. The Passover lamb dies. They go through the wilderness 50 days later there at Mount Sinai, and he gives them the law. So the Jews celebrate Pentecost as the day that God gave them the law at Mount Sinai. But he did more than just gave them the law. He formed them as a nation. They had never been a nation before, just tribes. They're just clans and tribes. But this day, he formed them as a nation. He introduced himself to them on Mount Sinai. We'll get into that more later. And it was on the 50th day. So now, let's rewind. Actually, we're going forward, not back.
8: Love that.
9: We're going to get the video going forward. Okay, now we stop right at 2,000 years ago. Okay, stop the video. Here, we now have another Passover lamb. Jesus is here. And he becomes the Passover lamb. He dies on the cross. And the blood is not put on the door frame, vertical and horizontal beams of wood. It's put on the vertical and horizontal beams of the cross.
8: Wow.
9: So very similar. The lamb, Jesus, the Passover lamb, dies. Now we're going to start counting 50 days. I bet you all anticipated that anyway. So Jesus is walking around after the resurrection for 40 days. Write that down, 40. Then he goes up into heaven, which we celebrated yesterday. He ascended into heaven, and now he's up with the Father. He said he was going to do something when he got up there. He said he was going to send the Holy Spirit, and he would come with the Spirit. We'd be baptized with Spirit and fire. Both Matthew and Luke have John's word saying that it's going to be the Spirit and fire. So now we've got 40 days. Jesus ascends into heaven. Now he tells them to go pray. They go up to the upper room and they start praying. They're scared. They're scared of the Romans, but they're also, I think, scared of God. Because I'll insert this. Okay, there's so many ways to do this. But when they went to Sinai, Teresa, as you know, God said, everybody get around the mountain. I'm going to come down and introduce myself to them all. And they're all excited. They're all gathered around the mountain. And all of a sudden, the earth starts to shake. The mountain starts to crack, fire comes down, thunder, and they are so terrified. When you've been out there and you see this massive wilderness with these granite mountains, and to think of fire coming down, and they're cracking, and the earthquake, and thunder, and then there was a ram's horn, and that's the ram's horns that you hear the Jews play. And it said that it was coming from heaven. The word trumpet there is actually ram's horn in Hebrew. And it got louder and louder and louder. And they were terrified. And it said they all ran away and hid. They didn't want to meet God. They terrified of God. So they ran away and hid. And they said to Moses, don't you ever let God speak to us again. From now on, you go talk to him and come back and tell us what he says. So I think when the Jews in Jerusalem on another mountain, Mount Zion was upper room is on another mountain. They're relating the two mountains. And they said, wait a minute, fire came down when God came on that 50th day. We're approaching the 50th day Pentecost and God's going to come down again. And we've been told he's coming down in spirit and in fire. Oh no, I think they were scared. And so when that day happened, they're praying now for 9 days, scared up in that room. And then on the 10th day, which makes day number 50, because you have 40 days Jesus is wandering around talking, and then he goes up. Then you got 9 days of praying, and then you have one day that makes 50. The Holy Spirit comes down, and yes, he came down spirit and fire, but this time it was personalized. At Sinai, it was terrifying. Fire came down on the mountain. It was for all of them to see. It was terrifying. But now it's much more personal. The fire comes down on each one's head. And I think Mary is in the upper room. She's mentioned there because she was probably telling those guys, don't be afraid of the Holy Spirit. I've already been overshadowed by the Holy Spirit, and he's nothing but joy and love. You don't have to be afraid. Just relax. And on the 50th day, the Holy Spirit comes down and he descends upon them. And from that point on, the Holy Spirit is dwelling not only in the church, but in each one of us. He comes to dwell in us. We become temples of the Holy Spirit. And that's the 50th day, and that's what it means.
8: That is incredible. And describing it and describing and comparing it to the Old Testament and what the Jewish people would have known about it. So I'm sure, as you just referenced, that when they're in the upper room, they're thinking about all these things because they were so familiar with Pentecost because of their history as Jews. So this is just fascinating. We are having a great conversation on this Friday as we move into Pentecost already. Can you believe it? Monday, of course, Memorial Day. Spending an hour this morning, more or less, probably more like 45 minutes, with Steve Ray to talk all about Pentecost. And we've got so much more information for you, and this is fascinating and so insightful and something to take with you when you go to Mass this weekend to think about as you're entering into the church in this beautiful, beautiful day of Pentecost. We'll be right back.
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13: This is Dale Alquist with a Chesterton Minute. Have you ever noticed that the world associates fanaticism with religion? But G.K. Chesterton says that the strangest fanaticism that fills our time is the fanatical hatred of morality, especially of Christian morality. It is the irreligious who are fanatical in their hatred of religion. They hate religion because religion is the only basis for morality. They hate morality because it is clear. And they prefer things to be vague, vague to the point where they can call wrongs rights. But we cannot call something a right when it defies God's laws. We can only call it a sin, because all rights come from God, and God is not going to break his own laws. Neither should we. Want more than a minute? Visit our website, chesterton.org.
8: Welcome back. So much to learn about our Catholic faith. Never gets old, and my goodness, it's something we can study and pray about the rest of our lives, and we still really will only scratch the surface. That's why we so appreciate the testimony and the work of great witnesses such as our dear friend Steve Ray, pilgrimage leader, author, speaker, and convert to Catholicism, catholicconvert.com, giving us a ton of information about what we mark this weekend in the One Holy Catholic and Apostolic Church, that being Pentecost. Okay, Steve, so who's finally introduced at Pentecost? What is the big deal in terms of whom we meet at Pentecost?
9: Well, this is kind of a fun story, and I have to attribute it to Father Mitch Pacwa because I heard him say it first. I'm going to elaborate on it a little bit, though. Mm-hmm. Yeah, he's a good guy, a good friend. I like him a lot. Well, in the Old Testament, God was trying to convince Israel that there's only one God, him. And the other gods of all the lands around them were all tied to a geographical area. So the god of Moab stayed in Moab. The god of Ammon stayed in Ammon. And the gods of Egypt, we know them. They were all destroyed when the plagues came. But each country had its own god. And Israel always thought they had Yahweh as their god, but all the other gods, they could also deal with them as well. So they always were seduced. They were seducted. They were falling for these other gods. In fact, our God, their God, Yahweh, even said it was like harlotry, a betrayal, adultery. I brought you out of the land. You are my bride, and now you're going after the other gods. Mm. And so the whole Old Testament is trying to get them to understand there's only one God, and it's him. And so finally, by the end of the Bible, they could all say Deuteronomy 6:4, which is the Shema, and that's what the Jews say all the time when they have those little boxes on their arms and on their foreheads. Mm-hmm. That's what's in those, is the scripture that said, the Lord your God is one. So they finally, at the end of the Old Testament, get that. And then all of a sudden, the New Testament comes, and bingo, now he's got to explain to them, well, yes, it is only one God, but I am made of three persons. The one God consists of three persons. Now it's all confusing for them again. Now they introduced, in the Gospels, introduced to the second person of the Trinity. They knew the Father God. Now they're meeting Jesus, the Son, in the Gospels. Now Pentecost is another introduction. All of a sudden, the Holy Spirit introduces himself, and now we've got all three.

0: those who were there on this occasion, remembering what our Lord told them, right? When he said,
1: yeah.
0: I am not
1: going
0: to leave you orphans, right?
1: Right, and I'm going to send you the Comforter.
0: The Advocate.
1: They don't know what this means. Yeah,
0: right.
1: The Advocate, the Comforter, the Paraclete, all of those are kind of the same word. But they didn't know. In fact, we celebrated the Ascension, and they're still, even at that point, saying, Jesus, is it time for us to reestablish the kingdom of Israel? Where's your white horse and sword? We're ready for the battle to retake over Jerusalem from the Romans. These guys, they didn't get it still. But when the Holy Spirit came, all of a sudden, Peter stands up and just read what he said. Obviously, the Holy Spirit came and gave them wisdom. Jesus said that when the Holy Spirit comes, he will lead you and guide you into all the things that I taught you. He will remember them. He'll help you remember them. He will teach you, and he will give you power. So just think, Peter stood up and look at what he said. He all of a sudden becomes a biblical scholar. This is why Jesus said, don't worry about what you're going to say. The words will be given to you, because now the Holy Spirit comes. Now, I'd also say, Teresa, that Pentecost is special in a unique way for our family, because when we decided on January 1st of 1994 to become Catholic, we went to the first Mass ever in our life on that day, in the 1st of January, and Father Ed Friede, we talked to him afterwards, and I said, we want to join the church right now. And he said, well, you can't. You have to wait for 2 years to go. And
0: where do I sign up, right?
1: Yeah, right. I said, we want to have Holy Communion next week. And he said, we don't do it that way around here. Well, eventually he realized we were really serious. So he called me about a month later and said, how would you like to come into the church on Pentecost?
0: Wow.
1: So guess what? Pentecost of 1994, our whole family came into the Pentecost. We were all in tears, and we received all the sacraments. And so Pentecost is actually a very special day for us. It's a special day for the whole church, because think about this. I'm going to sing it for you. Happy birthday to you. Mm-hmm. Happy birthday to you. We call it the birthday of the church. It's when the Holy Spirit comes down. And who's in the upper room? Mary. Wise Mary. You know, Teresa, the Bible doesn't mention Mary being in a lot of places. She was probably in a lot of places, but she's in the background. She never wants to be in the front. But here it actually makes a point that she is there. In fact, one of the fun things you can do is look at artwork of Pentecost. You will find Catholic artwork shows Mary right in the center with all the apostles. Protestant pictures and artwork of Pentecost do not show Mary. She's not important to the Protestants. She's
0: yeah, but it's in Scripture that she was there. I don't understand. There's no scriptural.
1: Right? That's why because Catholics were more biblical. We've always been more biblical. Anyway, I think that Mary was there in the upper room because this is the birthday of the church, and who has to be there for the birth? The mother. So Mary is the mother of the church. She had to be there. She gave birth to the physical body of Jesus in Bethlehem. She gave birth to the spiritual, mystical body of Christ in the upper room. So now we have the Holy Spirit coming along and the birth of Christ, the body of Christ. That's what those original 120 were. And so the Holy Spirit, really quickly, when Abraham took Isaac back away from the sacrifice in Jerusalem, when he was going to offer him right where Jesus was offered, took him back home. He said to his unnamed servant, my son needs a bride. Abraham sent his unnamed servant back to Jerusalem to find a bride for his son. And he back to his own people, and he brought 10 camel loads of gifts, 10 camel loads of gifts to give to the bride. She accepts the offer. She comes back. She sees Isaac in the field. It says Isaac loved her, wed her, and took her into his tent. That is so romantic. To read that whole story is really romance at its best. But now God the Father takes his son who is offered, takes him back home to heaven. And then he says, my son needs a bride. So he sends his unnamed servant, just like Abraham did. The Holy Spirit doesn't have a name. He's holy and he's a spirit. He's the description, but he doesn't have a name. So God the Father sends his unnamed servant back with 10 camel loads of gifts. It says he gives the gifts, spiritual gifts, to whomever he wills. The bride in Jerusalem accepts the offer on Pentecost and says, yes, we will believe in this Messiah. We will love him. We will become his the church

0: the bride, and then eventually we're all going to go back up to heaven, and there's going to be a huge marriage up there. And by the way, everybody listening is invited to that. You're not only going to be invited, but you're going to be part of the bride. And so the whole story of Pentecost is also looking back to Abraham and his son Isaac and finding a bride for Isaac. God the Father finds a bride for his son.
1: It's amazing. I love to go back and look at all of these connections. More with Steve Ray, wrapping up one more segment all about Pentecost on a Friday. We'll be right back.
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1: Every time my friend Steve Ray is on, it just flies by. Wrapping up with one last segment. We could do probably 10 more segments with all of his knowledge on Scripture and the feast days and all the beautiful events in the One Holy Catholic and Apostolic Church, talking specifically this Friday morning, the weekend of Pentecost, about Pentecost. So, Steve, what I find really important to explain to people is the facts about the Novena and its connection to Pentecost, because often Catholics, and I know you said you were guilty of this as well before you came into the church, are criticized for the rosary or these organized prayers without an understanding of their truly biblical roots. So how is Novena related to the upper room, and where did it come from?
0: Okay, we talked about how it was 50 days, 40 days Jesus walked around the earth, and then he ascended into heaven. And after he ascended into heaven, they went to pray for 9 days in the upper room. 9 days. Ding, ding, ding, ding, ding. Does it ring a bell? This is where we get the novena. Jesus told them to go pray for 9 days. And on the 10th day, the answer came. The Holy Spirit fell on them. So this is the foundation of the 9 days that we pray in novena. And there's all kinds of nine prayers now. And my wife, she likes to pray 9 week novenas. And so this is where it all begins. The Bible is the Catholic source book.
1: See, I think it's crucial that we understand this, because it's sometimes not that we have to have every single biblical reference or a reference in the catechism, but at least that's why I love having you on, because you give us a great way to respond and a simple way to respond, at least to be able to help people understand, well, you know, you Catholics, you've got this novena, you've got this rosary, you've got this prayer, you've got that prayer. You look at the rosary, and the rosary is all biblical, because we're looking at, obviously, the life of Christ, and even the luminous mysteries, all related to the life of Christ. It's a walk through the Gospels and the novena right out of Scripture.
0: And we, as Catholics, we develop these things. We develop prayers that we're told the Our Father. We pray the Our Father, but we also come up with other wonderful prayers inspired by the Holy Spirit, scripturally rooted, but they're all, we have a whole plethora of these wonderful devotional prayers. Protestants don't have a whole lot to say because they also come up with their own prayers that are not in the Bible. For example, the Sinner's Prayer, which I had to pray when I was a little boy, where you ask Jesus to come into your heart. This is not a prayer found in the Bible, and yet this is one that they pray all the time. So, you know, Protestants, they criticize us for repetitive prayers or for making up prayers, but they do the same thing, and it's just they don't understand or realize it. But anyway, so Mary is important here, and I like we said in the second segment there, it's fun. Just take a look at artwork and see if it has Mary in it and where she's placed, and if it doesn't have Mary in it, and you'll get a pretty good indication whether it's a Protestant or a Catholic artwork of Pentecost. Mm-hmm. Kind of a fun little thing to say. So now another thing is too, that there's, I want to bring out this real quick. Don't let me forget the 120 in the upper room.
1: Okay, but I wrote it down, 120.
0: There's two really quick things. This took place, Pentecost took place on Mount Zion in Jerusalem. So knowing it took place on Mount Zion, you always say, well, is there another mountain that might relate? Well, yes, there is, the primordial mountain, Mount Sinai. So you have two of them. At Mount Sinai, fire came down. At Mount Zion, fire came down. There's all these different parallels, but also look at this one. In the Old Testament, at Pentecost, the Jews in general rejected God. They built a golden calf and they grumbled against him. You brought us out here to kill us. And they built a golden calf and said, this is the God that brought us out of Egypt. And they rejected God. So it said 3,000 fell that day. There was a punishment. 3,000 died that day. And 40 years later, it says, Moses said, flee this generation. A generation is 40 years. And sure enough, 40 years later, that generation died out in the wilderness. They were supposed to go into the Holy Land right away, but because of their bad attitude, they got stuck out there for 40 years and that generation died. So 3,000 fell that day, and then 40 years and the whole generation died out before a new generation could come into the Holy Land. Now look what happens on Mount Zion. Again, fire comes down to Mount Sinai, and many Jews accepted the Messiah. So it said 3,000 were added that day. Ding, ding, ding. What happened in the old one? They rejected him. 3,000 fell. Now he's giving them back again. The 3,000 were added, which is parallel with the old Pentecost. And then 40 years later, just like in the old Pentecost, 40 years later, Rome was destroyed. So you've got these parallels that just are remarkable. Now, I want to jump into Babel. See, this is why Pentecost is not just a big word that we use. Pentecost is really exciting stuff.
1: So now, before you jump into the Tower of Babel, I want to ask you a question, because you are so excited. You've been in the church now, did you say 32 years, right?
0: Yeah.
1: 32, right? I have never heard you. I mean, you're just as excited, if not more so, than when I first met you. We've known each other for almost 25 years. And this is what I love about you, because every time you're on, it's like you're like a little kid. You are just so full of energy. You're so excited. And you get us all excited about the faith. So my question is, when you finally started to connect the dots, when you were studying and studying your way into the Catholic Church, did your did you have a mind-blowing moment when you started making all these connections?
0: Oh, yeah. There were a number of them. When I realized that I was in a religion that did not parallel the religion of the early church. It was, a lot of it is in my book, Crossing the Tiber, because that's our story, and I put a lot of those aha moments there. But when I realized, for example, that they didn't have a Bible for the first 400 years, and then I said, well, wait a minute. How did they know what to believe? And then, Teresa, I've been doing a lot of work on this in the last couple of days. Even in the time of Jesus, the literacy rate was only 3%.
1: Wow.
0: 10 at the most, if you included people who knew how to write their name, to sign their name or something, but the literacy rate was less than 10%. So people learned orally through parables, through stories.
1: Through tradition.
0: Mm-hmm. When I realized that, see, I was a Bible only. Everything was the Bible. But what happened if I didn't have a Bible and if I couldn't read? Then what am I going to do? Well, that's where the church came in. That's why there's a Pope. And all of a sudden I said, oh, my goodness, of course, I'm in the wrong place. I need to get back on the right train. So that's kind of the big aha moment for me.
1: Well, even nowadays, for example, I was thinking about you. Deacon Dom and I just went on an educational tour recently to northwestern Italy, connected to a pilgrimage we're doing next year, next fall. And we went up to Sordevolo, and Biella, which is northwest of Turin. It's the area of St. Pier Giorgio Frassati, also the location for a passion play that happens every 5 years. I know we went to see Ober Ammergau together, which was fantastic. That's every 10 years. This is every 5 years. And I was talking to the performers. They're local people. They all volunteer. It's the family thing. Someone played Jesus. The son's going to play Jesus. The grandson's going to play Jesus. But it's just amazing to see how much they love the Lord and the church and putting on this passion play every year. And so I was talking to the man who was playing Jesus. And I said, well, how did this start? I said, this has been going on for 200 years. And he said, there were many towns across Italy, and there still are a lot of them that do this, but this one is really extravagant and quite, I mean, big and powerful in terms of the actual production. He said it was a form of catechesis and education, because this started, this particular place, Steve, in northern Italy, started in the early 1800s. He said even then, many people were illiterate and they couldn't read. So doing this passion play, similar to right to what you were just talking about, is a way was a way for them to catechize people, just like, you know, passing down the tradition orally, or the stained glass windows, or the ornate churches. It was an education. That's what they were trying to do, right?
0: Exactly. Books, there were no paper. There was no paper made yet. Paper and ink, and that was in the New Testament. When you read the word ink, when it says that I wrote to you with paper and ink, the word paper is papyrus, which means plants that are smashed, and ink is the word black. There is no word for it. It just said I took some black and put it on the papyrus. So I mean, people didn't write. Mary never had a book. Mary never wrote things. They didn't have paper and pens. They didn't even do that. So anyway, can I tell you about Babel?
1: Sure, go ahead.
0: All right.
1: I just wanted to bring that up.
0: Yeah, well, I think it's fascinating because it is. This is how people learn. We learn by visual images and by hearing stories. Why did Jesus tell parables? It's by imagery. And why do you think that in the recent years, the Shroud of Turin and the Tilma and the face cloth? Because we're visual people and God has given us visual things to help us. So just like he always has. But anyway, Babel means just that. It's babbling. Back in those days, they were all speaking one language. They were trying to, and God had said, go out and all the earth, and they didn't. They all stayed together and built this big tower. And finally, God says, we're going to have to confuse their languages, and then force them to go out into the world. So he made it babbling. It's called Babel. And they all started speaking different languages. And then small groups. You can imagine the guy, your manager on the job. You go to work, and there's your supervisor there, and he goes, and you say, what did you say? All of a sudden, people are speaking different languages. So you gravitate to people who are speaking your language, and then you go off with them. But what Pentecost is now, it lists all these different countries that these people had come to Jerusalem, and they all heard Peter preaching in their own language. Mm-hmm. So it's a reversal of what happened at Babel, where God spread out the people and he separated them all. Now he's bringing them all back together in one body of Christ, one new kingdom, the kingdom of God, and they all could understand Peter in their own language. So Babel is fun. That's a fun thing to think about. But see, this is all Pentecost. We could go on and one other really quick one before we get to the 120. And also the name of this for the Jews is called the festival. It's the first fruits, where you bring your first fruits of your crops to God. The first fruits. Well, what happens on the day of Pentecost? The church gets the first fruits. In the with the Jews, you would plant your seed, the wheat would go into the ground and die, and then it would come up and have 100-fold, and they'd bring the best of it to the temple, and that would be the first fruits. Now, Jesus is the grain of wheat. It says that he goes into the ground and he dies, the grain of wheat. And when he raises from the dead, he has 100-fold. And on day of Pentecost, the first fruits are brought, and there they are, 3,000 are added that day. So you have the first fruits also, the first fruits of death of Christ and his resurrection. Now all of a sudden you have all the fruit that is born by that, and that was the first fruits of the Old Testament. So see, there's we could go on in this all day, but I got to get to the 120.
1: Yes, please. This is exciting.
0: Okay, I have an article coming out in Catholic World Report, so watch for it. It's about why there's 120 people in the upper room. It's very important. Luke tells us, Peter stood up among the brothers, the company of persons, it was in all about 120. Now, this is a little parenthetical statement. It's in parentheses. It's not necessary to the story. Luke adds it in there as a tease. actually is what it is. Luke is always embedding things. Remember, the visitation is showing Mary's the Ark of the Covenant. He doesn't say it, but he makes you search for it. Scratch below the surface and you say, oh, Mary's the Ark of the Covenant. He embeds here too something very important. Peter stood up among the brothers. And then the parentheses, the group of persons was in all about 120. Now, first thing that keyed me off to this, Teresa, is I looked in the Greek, and it does not say there were 120 people. It says there are 120 names. The Greek word is names. Can you imagine, you lead pilgrimages all through Italy, and you write back home and say, hey, guys, we had 50 names on the bus. That would be a very strange way to say it. Why names instead of people? Because it forces you to think of a list of names. And it doesn't say there were 120. It says there were in all about 120. He wants there to be 120. He wants there to be 120, and it's names. Why? This is fun stuff. I got on my computer program, my Bible software program, I have all the Jewish traditions and things from the first centuries. And I looked up, is 120 important? And boy, is it ever. The Mishnah, which is a collection of the Jewish traditions at the time of Christ, says that if a group of people want to leave the big city, if you want to leave the big city like Jerusalem and you want to go start your own new city over there and have your own courts and your own legislature, your own Sanhedrin, your own government, you needed to have 120 people to do that.
1: Wow. Wow.
0: Just think of what this, the implications for the church. Because what the word church in Greek is ecclesia. It means called out ones who are called out.
1: Steve, we're out of time, but we look forward to talking to you again very soon. We'll be right back.
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6: Welcome to Catholic Blitz, and in the hot seat today is Father Ken Briganti. 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
7: I am.
6: Your question is, what is the Immaculate Conception in 1 minute?
8: You know, that always caused confusion for Catholics because it happens December 8th that we celebrate this feast, and so everybody just assumes it's talking about our Blessed Lord, which is March 25th was his conception, right? So December 8th is Mary's conception in the womb of her mother, Saint Anne. Mary was preserved from original sin from the moment of her conception. Why? Because she was to be the mother of God. She was to give a pure human nature to the Savior who was going to redeem us on the cross. So therefore, he could never be under companion of sin. So what happens is there's no time in God. So God just prefigured the redemption and applied it to Mary's soul. And that's how we celebrate her Immaculate Conception.
6: You really blitzed it today.
8: Thank you.
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1: Thanks so much for listening to Catholic Connection on a Friday. It's May 22nd, and again, can't believe we're going into the unofficial start of summer, Memorial Day weekend, and of course, Pentecost this weekend as well, in the One Holy Catholic and Apostolic Faith. And then Monday is also a big day. Don't forget, we talked about this with Joan Lewis. It is the release of Pope Leo's first encyclical, and what we know is that it is going to be focused on AI, and it's talking about the magnificence of humanity. Magnificent humanity is actually the English translation for the title of the document. So we will keep you updated. We will have more on this on the rest of the week, because next week, of course, Monday is a federal holiday. So we have a special edition of Catholic Connection for you. And I do want to let you know what's coming up in hour number two today, of course, on EWTN's Radio Extra. We are revisiting some time with our good friend, Father Leo Padlinghug, And he did something so unique earlier this year, and he wrote about it, actually, in the National Catholic Register. He's well-known, of course, to you, I know, our radio listeners, and, of course, our EWTN viewing audience for all the great work he does with his books and his Plating Grace ministry and his TV show on EWTN. But he decided to take some young people outside of the Catholic Church, some of whom were agnostic, atheists, others were fallen-away Catholics, some weren't Christian at all. They were maybe brought up in a Christian faith but didn't practice. But they were curious. They were young people who were curious about Catholicism. And so what did he do? He took them to churches in his Diocese of Baltimore. He'll talk all about that up next on Catholic Connection. Hope you can stay tuned for hour number two on a Friday morning.

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4: This is Franciscan Media's Saint of the Day for May 22nd. Today we celebrate St. Rita of Kasha. The life of St. Rita would make a gripping made-for-TV movie. Born in Italy in 1377, Rita learned early that her elderly parents had firm ideas about what she should do with her life. They made arrangements for her to marry, despite her strongly expressed desire to become a nun. Their choice proved disastrous. The husband they found for her was abusive and unfaithful, but Rita struggled to keep the family together and concentrated on raising her two sons. After 18 years of unhappy married life, Rita's husband was killed in a brawl. A short time later, both sons died. Though deeply pained by the series of losses, Rita was now free to turn to the religious life. She was rejected three times by the local group of Augustinian sisters, who only permitted virgins in their community. But finally, the Augustinians welcomed her. Often meditating on the Passion of Christ, Rita suffered what seemed to be a thorn-like wound on her forehead. She died from tuberculosis at age 80 and was canonized in 1900. St. Rita is considered the patron of difficult cases, especially those connected with marriage. There's more about the saints along with inspiration and Catholic resources at our website, saintoftheday.org. From Franciscan Media, this has been Saint of the Day.
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6: From Washington, D.C., I'm Veronica Dudo with an EWTN News Link. Secretary of State Marco Rubio is in Europe meeting with NATO allies. They are discussing the issue of reopening the Strait of Hormuz and what might happen if peace talks fail. The head of the World Health Organization has revised its assessment of the Ebola outbreak in Congo. The organization says it is spreading rapidly and has raised the risk level from high to very high at the national level. Today, Pope Leo XIV met with participants in a Vatican conference on artificial intelligence. In his address, the Holy Father upheld the Church's involvement in shaping digital technologies while helping to educate people to use the tech wisely. I'm Veronica Dudo with EWTN News Nightly. Follow us on Facebook, X, YouTube, and Instagram, and join us tonight.
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8: Very nice to be with you live today. This is not Look Back Friday. This is Listen to You Friday every so often. Andrew Krucek, my producer, and I, we just decide, okay, there are folks who only can call in on a Friday because of work schedules or perhaps different educational schedules, homeschoolers that have a lighter Friday, whatever it might be. I'm not taking previous calls and embellishing them, I hope with some aplomb, but I'd rather talk to you now live. So, giving out the number, 877-573-7825. Now, typically on Friday, we get a lot of calls, and that's welcome. Couple things I'd like to say. People who email me, e-person me, number one reason they say I can't call in or I won't call in is people would recognize my voice. Get one of those voice simulators. Or I'll tell you what you do. Record your voice. Then you can use AI to do this. Record your voice when you drive through a fast food place and you order. See how that works? You can do that. You can be anonymous. Another reason they don't call in, believe it or not, they say, in so many words, I'm too busy. Okay. Well, I don't know if there's a direct relationship to how frustrated you are by the situation and how busy you have to be before you call. Or, they don't say this out loud, I don't think I'll get anything out of you. Okay, I got that. I've had a few of those. Usually relatives, sometimes my kids. Sometimes they'll say, well, if I don't call in first, it's going to be hard to get in. No, it's not. We have 9 lines, and we have a lot of room. Yeah, but I didn't call in first. I called in halfway through the show, so therefore I'm the 6th person. No, you're not. The calls are taken in varied order for various reasons. Now, if somebody calls early in the show, it's more likely they're going to get on because I feel guilty. Even if it's a similar call to something we've had yesterday, say, well, if they are kind enough to wait, I'm not going to say, well, too bad, so sad, we had something like that yesterday. No, I'm not going to do that. I feel guilty. So we'll get you on here. 877-57-EQUAL. That is the number to call to get on to the program. Not Look Back Friday, but Listen to You Friday. All right, let's do the monologue. You know that's coming. And you know at least when you call in, you're going to have to wait during that amount of time on the program. People are shocked, hurt, betrayed, I guess, by a relationship that they think was solid. Regularly, people will say, we were so close before, and then they'll describe the scenario. Whether it's an inheritance problem, whether it's some kind of social friction, an argument, they'll say that. We were so close. I thought we were so close. And then the relationship either cooled or broke dramatically. They don't know how this happened. What is going on? Whatever I thought I did wasn't that bad. I've even apologized for it more than once. And the relationship still hasn't been the same. Mm-hmm. What could explain that? A number of things. One, if something breaks a relationship or dramatically cools it, something that you thought shouldn't have had that kind of power, there's a good chance that that relationship was not as close as you thought. That the person who decided to estrange themselves or to distance themselves had a number of unexpressed resentments, dislikes, things that were somewhat building when the final straw happened. I didn't want to say straw break the camel's back. It's such a cliche. The final straw that sunk the boat. There you go. That's one. You weren't as close as you thought, because if you were genuinely as close as you thought, that wouldn't have happened. Oh, it might have caused some temporary friction, but it wouldn't have broken the relationship. That's one. Another one is this. I don't think it was that bad. What I did. That would never break a relationship for me. And you're right. But you ain't them. As a psychologist, I've gained a begrudging respect for how people can get upset over things that you wouldn't even consider that they would, for whatever the reason. Maybe you stepped on a nerve you didn't know they had. Something about their own personality in this particular event just hit that personality issue hard. You didn't know that. Wouldn't bug you, wouldn't bother you. If somebody did that to you, you wouldn't fracture a relationship. They did. Because you can't necessarily read them. I have people in my office all the time saying things like, I do not understand why they would do that. I would never do something like that. And I know you wouldn't. But they did. But how could they? Because they are who they are, and you don't know their history, and you don't know their personality, and you don't know their sore spots. That's another reason. A third one is what I call a relationship fracturing event. Something that the relationship has never had to endure before. I had a friend once who got very, very angry at me. Very angry. And his response was, we'll just go from here. And what happened was, I sent him something. This was back when you did it with the computer and you didn't do it on your phone. I sent him something that was funny. It was some kind of meme or something that was funny. I didn't realize that after the meme, there was a number of political comments. I didn't know that. And these political comments apparently did not sit well with him. And he wrote me back. You crossed the line. Those were his words. You crossed the line. I thought, what? So you know what I did? I apologized. I said, I'm sorry. I didn't even know those were there. I didn't mean to imply anything by it. But I really thought to myself, oh, come on. For heaven's sakes, cross the line. Come on. And I'd been friends with this guy for 40 years. What? Well, apparently there was something about that that really was potent for him. Wasn't be potent for me, but it was something that was within the narrow confines of something that could really assault the relationship as he saw it. Whoa! So, don't necessarily be shocked. Get a lot of calls on this program about people who don't understand why this person could just break the relationship or leave it or assault it or attack it or come back with vengeance. It's sometimes very hard to gauge how somebody's going to react. Haven't you had that in your life? I've had it in my life. I'll do something or I'll say something and I just thought it was pretty benign. And to them, it wasn't. And I didn't know inside their head what was percolating. And I stepped in the swamp. How's that for a mixed metaphor? All right, we got a lot of calls up there, and I want to talk to folks. 877-573-7825. Notice I didn't say I want to listen. I never saw Frasier, but apparently his tagline when he goes on the air is, this is Dr. Frasier Crane, I'm listening. Well, let's just do it this way. This is Dr. Ray Guarendi. I'm talking.
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8: Oh, yeah, I like it. Well, I don't think she's moved yet. And I talked to her yesterday. She was on the line at the end of the program, so that's our rule. You're on the line at the end of the program. We talked briefly, very briefly. I had about a minute before the end of the program, so rudely cut me off. Either it did or Andrew Krucek did. I don't know. But Laura has moved before. Now, her moves were basically forced upon her. Job relocation, things like that, and they turned out okay. Well, this time around, no, this is a freedom move. They're weighing the pros and cons. Laura's husband is 100% pro. He wants to go. Laura says, I like it here. I don't know. And then she gave me a 50-50. Hi, Laura.
18: Hi.
8: Well, is it really 50-50 or is it 55-45, something like that?
18: Yeah, maybe something like that. I see it's all the spiritual benefits because we'll have access to the sacraments more. It will be closer and all of that. I just want you to give me the steps to calm myself down because I know it's going to happen.
8: Surely. Oh, I'm sorry. You're Laura, not Shirley.
18: I start breathing quickly and my heart rate goes up. Stomach in my feeling.
8: Well, then we got two lines of talking here. The first one is, you said it would be convincingly a benefit to my spiritual well-being and our family's spiritual well-being. Now, as a byproduct, to use that word, it's not a good word, a byproduct of that would be perhaps more peace, perhaps more contentment, an ability to cope with some of the bumpy spots that could happen because you've moved. But if you're saying I'm going to be closer to the Lord, then you got to figure that's going to spill into your everyday ability to enjoy life and be at peace. I would think. Okay, that's one. Now, here's the part about, I start breathing hard and sweating and all kinds of things happen. My ears ring and I get toenail fungus and it all just happens. First thing you do is you don't be afraid of that. You say to yourself, well, this is what happens when I agonize over this. Now, I got two options. One, I quit agonizing. It's 55-45. I'm going to go with the 55. That doesn't mean the 45 goes away. Now, it will go away after you move. That's for sure. You will be much more content spiritually. Closer to the Lord, I'm going to assume, and therefore, it'll spill over into your family life. That's one. Two, you're not going to have those feelings after you move. These are pure pre-move reactions. This is still while you're in the throes of, I don't know. Oh, I don't know. What if? I don't know. Well, you do that, and you're going to feel that way. Now, the one thing you know, I can take this away from you with my psychological puissance. You're not in any danger. This is just your body listening to your mind. Your mind is going, oh, this is not good. Oh, no. I don't know if I like this. This is unsafe. And your body's going, okay. I'll get shook. I'll go into protect mode. That's all that's happening. And if you know that, it'll pass. The one thing that'll keep it gone is if you're scared of it. You can't be scared of it. Now, tell me where I'm wrong.
18: You aren't. I just needed you to say it.
8: Andrew, that's a good bumper line. Keep it. Don't let Laura's bumper line. Laura, you have gone on no matter where you move. Oh, wait a minute. I just thought of this. Hold on a second. Okay, you're moving. If, in fact, you don't get my show where you're moving, you better stay where you are. That's the only thing I'm saying. That pretty much knocks out everything. But actually, that's not possible because you can get an app. You can get Sirius Satellite Channel 130. You can get it anywhere you want. So the old days of saying, no, there's no affiliate there, Laura. You can't move. You'll simply backslide psychologically and you'll be an emotional wreck. No, that's...
18: Whether I'm here or there, I will be listening, Dr. Ray.
8: Laura, do me this favor. About a month or two from now after you leave, call me, please, and say, Dr. Ray, you're totally wrong. I'm a mess. Or, Dr. Ray, I was so scared, and all kinds of things are happening that are beautiful. We've got a new faith community at church. I'm in a Bible study. I met this lady. She's a doll. Oh, it's wonderful, Dr. Ray. Okay, so that's either way. Okay.
18: I will call you back and report.
8: Oh,
18: thank you so much for saying what I needed to hear.
8: Don't be scared of anxiety. That's one of the big themes of my new book coming out on anxiety. Anxiety will get you if you're scared of it.
18: I'm not scared of it now.
8: That a girl. You go with God. Bye, Laura.
18: Bye-bye. Thank you.
8: All right, honey. Thanks. We got time. Mary from Minnesota is running into a problem. I never, ever, as a psychologist, for the first 25 years of practice, maybe 30, never had to address a situation like the one that Mary has. And it's not because Mary is so pathological. It's because Mary's situation reflects the lostness of so much of what's going on out there. Hi, Mary.
19: Hi, Dr. Ray.
8: Well, you said it's a transgender nephew. Is it a transgender niece, or which is it?
19: Biological male.
8: Okay.
19: And I didn't actually get the invite. My sister did. I haven't had a lot of, and it's a great nephew. So it's my nephew's son who's graduating.
8: Okay.
19: And my sister got a announcement, invitation. They're out of state. For this graduate, and she wants to send a card, but how do you address it? Should it be initial last name? But then you know that, okay, let's see.
8: Okay.
19: They're not going to hear this anyway. So Nolan went to NOLA at about the age of
8: 30. Isn't that amazing? You can knock one letter off your name and totally change your sex. Amazing. What a world we live in.
19: So she definitely does not want to send it to NOLA because That's not.
8: What if she says on the card, the graduate?
19: And somebody gave her that idea of last name graduate, Smith graduate. And I was just wondering your opinion on
8: it. You know, Mary, they'll know what she's doing. If she avoids in any way calling this young person Nora, anyway, last name, initial last name, the graduate, whatever, they're going to read through that. Now tell her that and know that. So no matter how she addresses it, they're going to get mad at her unless she actually says Nora. Okay, that's the first thing.
19: Mm-hmm.
8: But she has the right. She doesn't have to address somebody the way they demand. If I say, Mary, I want you to address me as Lord Ray. And you say, no, I'm not gonna. Mary, who are you to deny the identity that I have right now? Hmm? You don't have to.
19: Mm-hmm.
8: You don't have to. Now, inside the card, go ahead, please.
19: I was going to say, it's just sad that we have to walk on eggshells in order to not lose full contact.
8: That's the sad thing about it.
19: That's what she's doing.
8: It shows you. It shows you this isn't just I have made this decision, and I know there are some people who are not going to like it, and I can respect that, so I will let them respond to it as they wish. No, no, no, no. It's I demand that you respond the way I say you should respond. That's the militancy of it, and it reflects, in my opinion, it reflects personality issues. Now, that said, get her a get the card that says on the inside, wish you good guidance in your life. And then you just, you can't say guy. Well, yeah, that's a good point. You can't, don't spell it that way. Something inside the card. And then you simply say in handwriting, you say, I wish you many, many wise avenues as you pursue your life. And then you just sign it Aunt Grace or whatever it is. And that's it. You don't have to put a first name. You don't have to put any of that stuff.
19: Okay. Yeah, that's kind of. It just seemed like the...
8: You're going to get it anyway. Mary, she's going to get it anyway.
19: And last name would be more obvious. And, they know her stance on things, too.
8: She's not allowed to have that stance. That's the problem.
19: Right.
8: She is not permitted. I know.
19: Mm-hmm.
8: Our culture picks and chooses the new sins. And the new sin is if you simply do not abandon certain aspects of your religious beliefs, that's a terrible sin.
19: Mm-hmm.
8: So that's so much of the way it is. The cultural sins have now surpassed personal sins of Christianity. You know, if this kid had a child out of wedlock to someone who has abandoned him or whatever, we would all kind of just say, well, okay, we got to support him, we got to do this, we got to do that. But in this case, if you don't exactly do what I want, You're the evil one. I know. It's bizarre. It's bizarre.
19: Mm-hmm. Well,
8: and
19: thank you for your opinion.
8: You're welcome. And it all surrounds sexuality. All of it. That's what's, I think there's so much in the culture that says the way we get rid of Christianity is to totally alter the sexual mores that have dominated Christianity and have colored so many successful cultures.
20: Christianity without compromise. If you're looking for daily encouragement and useful information, you found it. 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
2: Now, in order to understand the knowledge of God, you must make a distinction between foreknowledge and predetermination. The two are not identical. God, indeed, does foreknow everything, but he does not predetermine us independently of our will and our merits. Just suppose that you knew the stock market very well, and because of your superior knowledge of business conditions, you said that such and such a stock within 6 months would be selling 10 points higher than it is now. Suppose 6 months later it actually sold 10 points higher. Would you have predetermined and caused it to be 10 points higher, although you foreknew it? There were other influences, were there not, besides your superior knowledge?
1: The people you know and trust are on EWTN.
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0: Nice to have you with me, Dr. Ray. This is not Look Back Friday. This is Listen to You Friday, or Listen to Me Friday, as it were, pointed out to me by my producer man, Andrew Krucek. Beginning, and I said, Listen to You Friday. And then after that, I said, so Dr. Ray, I'm talking. Okay. Thanking you for your patience up there, and I promise you, I will get to you. Anonymous caller from Ohio. Interesting thought here. Hello there, sir. How are you?
1: Great. How are you today?
0: Nothing gaining on me.
1: I was going to ask you about what you thought about, you know, when you're married, having joint accounts versus separate accounts financially, but, you know, I had an argument with my son this morning, and I'm thinking maybe this would be the better question to ask. What is your take about cell phones and kids? Because high schoolers in particular, juniors, seniors, what have you, I am opposed to them, and I think it's just a lot of work, a lot of hassle to have to continue to go through their phones, check their photos, check their contact lists and what have you. And it's just it's a source of frustration and arguments with my wife and I. We've had two other kids ahead of him who had cell phones. We don't allow it until they're seniors in high school. And it just reluctantly we let them have them. Same thing, we've watched them have been on them, but it's just such a, it's like a whole nother universe to try to really even regulate that. No matter how good of a parent you are, it is so hard to look at all that, thousands of photos, different Snapchats, Instagram, Facebook, messaging. And I'm just kind of when it comes to things like that, I'm a minimalist, like where I rather just say, nope, we're done with this. No cell phones at all. When you guys move out, you can get them. But that's also impractical in terms of a lot of these jobs now that these kids do in high school. They have to, and I've seen this, they have to have their cell phone because that's how their managers communicate with them to let them know, oh, hey, we don't need you to come in today, what have you. And I don't know. So I just wanted to kind of get your take on this crazy wild beast called the cell phone.
0: If I were a benevolent dictator, I would say, okay, cell phones after age 17. Mm-hmm. Because I don't care how much older a kid is. And a lot of parents will say, well, you know, we didn't give them to him when she was 12. There's no way we're going to do that. So we gave it to her when she was 15.

0: And you can get those, and those are very protected kinds of phones. There's certain apps unavailable, et cetera, et cetera. You can do that. You can give them a flip phone, no internet access. Of course, they don't want to take that. Does it bite? Okay, that's two. Three, you can pair your phone to their phone so that every single thing that happens on their phone you are aware of. You can do that.
1: Okay. Yep.
0: Four, and we did this with my daughter when she was 16 and she was running cross country, the coach called our phone.
1: I see. Sure.
0: Practice has changed. Daughter, here's when it is. And if she says, well, Dad, if I go to practice and we quit early, what do I do? And I go, well, wait a minute. Didn't you say you're the only one without a smartphone? Yes. Well, then you got your choice of about nine others, don't you? You know, so there's ways around it. The big problem is that the pressure is unbelievable. It is beyond comprehension. You will be accused of ruining your kid. Your kid may get deceptive and resentful. Family members may look at you like, what kind of freako are you? Look what you're doing.
1: Sure.
0: My daughter, when she worked at a fast food place, told me that without exception, every one of the kids she worked with said, my parents are psycho. Yep. So that's the kind of stuff you're dealing with. The problem is, not everybody who has a smartphone is going to misuse it. That's true. But the risk is exceptionally high. And it isn't just blatant misuse. It is personality alterations. That's what it does.
1: So
0: all of that said, it sounded like you said you and your wife are not on the same page.
1: Right. We're with various, you know, just trying to come up, you know, it's been such a work in progress, trying to just come up with, you know, a nice standard where it's, you know, we have nine, as you know, when you have a lot of kids, we have nine kids. It's hard to regulate all these things, especially the universe of the internet, because that's just a whole nother real world where there's so much out there. Even when you look at video game systems and who's talking to your kids, is that on or off where they can communicate with others? And it is very overwhelming and time consuming. You know, as I said before, I'd rather just say, hey, we're not having any of this to make it much simpler and easier to deal with. So
0: all of our kids, our kids are older, so we didn't have the pressure quite, but all of them didn't get smartphones until basically college. But this was this was 15 years ago. The last child, we gave her a smartphone in high school. She misused it, so we took it. And then her friends kept giving her their iPods or whatever else it is that you could use without having to have a contract. And she had five of them that we basically took. Yeah.
1: Yeah.
0: She's in her 20s now, and she recognizes it. She says, yeah, Dad, that's – she has a little baby now, and she's all upset because she's going, it's a girl, and I don't want a child to do to me what I did to you, Dad.
1: Sure.
0: I said, I'll just stand and grin as she starts on you. Yeah, so those are my thoughts on that. And, you know, if you say 17 and there are certain restrictions, constrictions, safety mechanisms. And by the way, recent survey said approximately 50% of parents do not put any kind of safety features on their kids' smartphones.
1: Sure.
0: So there you go.
1: That's huge.
0: That is huge.
1: Well, thank you very much. I appreciate it, Dr. Ray.
0: Okay, my friend. I'll talk to you. All right, got to take a break. By the way, it's only halfway through the show, a little more than halfway. So you want to call and get on, be delighted to have you. This is not Look Back Friday. This is Listen to You and Listen to Me Talk Friday. Delighted to be with you. Sometimes we just do it this way to give people more of a chance in case it's the only day they can call or it's a convenient day for them to call. Maybe that's the better way to put it.

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4: Time you hung out in the Lord's man cave.

0: I had a client in my office some time back, and she didn't get disowned by her grown child, married grown child, but she was quite clear that she wanted them to write thank you notes. And they hadn't for months. And if you notice this, a lot of these young couples, I've noticed this. In the old days, those of you listening, you sat down. If you got wedding presents or you got shower presents, graduation presents, you wrote thank yous before you even opened a present. Well, now time is going by. And a lot of times, I think this is one sign of an entitlement mentality. No thank you notes are written at all. It's like, ew, that takes time. And what if my fingers hurt? So Mary has had a strained relationship with her daughter for some time. Well, Mary did what I talked about in my opening monologue, which is a relationship breaking event. It was not anything at all big. And I said this is one of the reasons why this happens to relationships. It's the final straw, if you will, because there's been brewing ill will and resentment on the part of the person who says, I don't want to have anything to do with you anymore, because you said or did something that they just took major offense at. And I can speculate, I think, what Mary's daughter heard Mary saying. I'm not going to tell you. I'm going to let Mary tell you. Hi, Mary.
1: Hi, Dr. Ray. Oh, my goodness. Not only today were you talking about me, but the past couple of days you've been talking about me. And actually, it made me feel better because you were talking about therapists who are telling their people to eliminate toxic relationships. It kind of made me feel a little bit better about the whole situation, that's what I kind of thought was happening, because all of a sudden, you know, she's trying to keep my 5 grandchildren away from my husband and I, and that is killing us, absolutely killing us.
0: How long has she been doing it, Mary?
1: I mean,
0: how long has she been doing that?
1: It's been almost a month, and she's been this way for a long time. You know, I kind of thought it was hormonal because we could almost mark the calendar as to when we're going to get a diatribe about something that's happened. Mm-hmm. But this is the final straw that's killing us because, I had her son write some, he wrote them thank you notes. It was
0: Wait a minute, Mary. How did you have him write those thank you notes? You don't have the authority to make him do that.
1: Exactly. Well, he had a best buddies friendship walk. Awesome thing. And he's the best buddies director of his school today. And he wanted to earn the most money. So together we put up posters and he passed them out to the neighbors. And I sent some emails to some friends. And he garnered almost $3,000, $4,000. So, and some of my friends donated like $100. So I felt like,
0: wow,
1: I had a sense. And thank you notes.
0: Well, wait a minute. Hold on a second. You believe that?
1: Yes.
0: Why did you have to do that, and why did his mom not?
1: Because it was kind of our project. It was kind of our project. We together, and I didn't get any flack about that. And then he sent, gave a lot of my friends, personal friends that weren't necessarily her friends, and family members, hundreds of dollars.
0: Jeez. So you orchestrated all this. Mary, you orchestrated all this. And she got mad at you. She got mad at you because you said you need to thank these people. And her view was, you're critiquing my motherhood.
1: Exactly. And that's her view on 100% of everything I do is I'm critiquing her motherhood. Everything. It's all, and she, like I said, is in therapy, and I would love to be a fly on the wall to listen to what she told her therapist about me having her son make thank you notes.
0: I would hope the therapist would have enough to say, well, that seems kind of appropriate. I would hope. All too often, therapists just ally with the client no matter what the client says. If the client says, my mother is just so difficult and so unpleasant, she's toxic, the therapist won't even explore what is it that makes you think she's toxic, rather than just thinking, oh, well, you're telling me she's toxic? She must be toxic. Any good therapist knows that the client is telling you something through their own perception. So I really try to get into...
1: Dr. Ray, the worst part of this is she got physical with me. So she had been, you know, trying to estrange us, but we, for like a week or so, but we would go to one of her son's baseball games. She would sit on the opposite side, never talk to us the whole time. So after the baseball game, I went over to get the thank you notes because I'd given him a bag so that he could distribute them to like the teachers and people that I'd given to. So I grabbed got the bag and was walking out the door, and she physically attacked me.
0: Yeah.
1: Grabbed the bag, started ripping up the thank you notes, and then she...
0: Wait a minute. I got to make sure I understand
1: this. Wait a minute. Stop.
0: Let me say something here. It's my show. Okay. Let me understand this. The son wrote the thank you notes. You had them. She took them off of you and ripped them up. Is that what you're saying?
1: Exactly. And then she attacked me. And her husband and my husband had to grab her off of me.
0: She punched you?
1: No, I was holding the thank you notes and the ones she hadn't ripped up, and I was holding them, and I fell down on the ground to cover them up, and she tried to... she pulled my hair, too.
0: Okay. Well, maybe this is a toxic relationship, and it ain't your fault.
1: I know, but it's killing me because we're very close to the grandkids, and I don't know if there's anything I can do about it. Her husband.
0: Here's the problem, Mary. Here's the problem. And it ain't the fact that you told her son to write thank you notes. That's not the problem. If you had not told him that, I doubt that you would still have any kind of a relationship, whether it would break eventually. The problem is she does not like you at all. Am I wrong?
1: I'm not saying
0: that she doesn't sometimes treat you pleasantly or civilly. I'm not saying that. I'm saying at bottom, she doesn't like who you are. Maybe she doesn't like your religion. Maybe she doesn't like your politics. Maybe
1: doesn't like my religion, doesn't like my politics. You got it.
0: So given that, overall, whatever you do or say is interpreted through that lens. I don't like my mother. I don't relate to my mother. So if she wants my son to do something like write thank you notes, which is the totally appropriate sociable thing to do, I hate that just because she suggested it. I mean, I can't put words into her mind, but that would be my guess.
1: Yeah.
0: The only thing you can do, Mary, is this.
1: My question is, what can I do to get my grandchildren back?
0: Okay, well, I don't know. That's the bad news. I do not know, because it sounds like your daughter could be very, very difficult. The one good thing is this. Sounds like the son is about 18. So pretty soon, how old is he, honey?
1: He's 15, and he still does FaceTime us at night.
0: Okay.
1: In his room downstairs.
0: I'm going to hurry along here. I'm going to hurry along here, Mary, because we're past break, so I want to get along. So as he gets older, he's going to decide for himself what his grandma is like. He's probably not going to totally swallow everything his mother says or thinks about his grandma. So he gets older, and those other kids get older. They're going to see, my grandma's a decent lady. I like my grandma. Okay, that's on your side. So that's time. Secondly, if you want to apologize, go ahead. Just tell her, I'm so sorry. I should have asked whether you wanted your son to do that. I'm sorry, and I apologize. I won't give any advice anymore without seeking your opinion first. There, do that. Even though you didn't do anything wrong, it's what I call a no-fault apology. Do that and see if that softens her.
1: I kind of already have.
0: Okay. Did it soften her?
1: No.
0: Okay. Then she really doesn't like who you are. And she's probably got a therapist telling her, you need to distance yourself from your toxic mother. Set boundaries because your mother's a narcissist. On and on it goes. Yeah. I know. Sometimes my profession does more harm than good. All right, my dear. Well, try it again. Try apology again a month from now.
1: Would you say a prayer for me? That would be helpful. That's what I've been doing most of.
0: Well, something even better. Something even better, Mary. A lot of the people who listen to the show, all 127 of my audience, pray for the people who call in. They do.
1: Yes,
0: they tell me that.
1: Please.
0: So you got some good people praying
1: Thank
0: for
1: you.
0: Oh, bless your heart, honey.
1: Thanks, Father.
0: Be
1: Dr.
0: at
1: Ray.
0: Peace.
1: Father Ray, Dr.
0: Be
1: Ray.
0: Be at peace. Bye-bye. It's Dr. Ray.
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4: 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He writes, in the same way, it is proper to the enemy to weaken and lose heart, fleeing and ceasing his temptations, where the person who is exercising himself in spiritual things confronts the temptations of the enemy firmly, doing what is diametrically opposed to them. Father Timothy Gallagher writes, a quick and firm response strips the deceptive temptation of all its power. The critical point of any temptation is the first moment it is presented to us. Following the guidance of St. Ignatius, persons who exercise themselves in spiritual things must confront temptation firmly and do the exact opposite of the deceptive suggestion. The next time temptation knocks, how will you firmly confront it?
3: For more information, visit AveMariaRadio.net.
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0: Hi, everybody. Dr. Ray Guarendi here. 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Last segment. Donna from Detroit. Well, she's experiencing the same thing. No surprise. An epidemic. Hello, Donna.
6: Correct. Hi, how are you?
0: Well, I'm doing pretty
6: good. Interesting calls today. Yep.
0: Common call.
6: Yeah. I'm wondering, so, like, we're living in a generation where a lot of these young people during college time went on, like, Concerta or Adderall. And I'm not saying that that's the predicament of the last caller, but in our case, it is. During college, our daughter decided to take Adderall. Well, then after she got married and after she talked about it with her husband, she wanted to come off because they wanted to have children. And she did, and everything seemed successful and wonderful. And last week, we were over there, and when she was at the doctor, the doctor told her, listen, we can't get slow-release Adderall like you were on. The only thing we can do for you is put you on quick-release at lower increments, and then you wean yourself off, and you better not stop taking it cold turkey because it can really do harm to you. And she said, okay. So she took her doctor's advice, and when she was at the doctor the second time, because she had to go back like the following week to see how she was.
0: Now I'm going to have to hurry along here because you have less than 2 minutes.
6: Oh, okay. So long story short, she did what the doctor told her, but her mood swings are pretty much like your last caller. And it was disconcerting because when she came home, she said, how did the kids do? And we were like, oh, yeah, they did great. And they were playing with the dog's bowl, pretending they were playing drums because they flipped over the dog's bowl drumming. And we thought that was cute, of course, the grandparents. And they had a great time. And she went off on a tangent about, you don't flip over the dog's water. She was very angry, but also know that mood swings are terrible with this particular situation.
0: Okay, let me jump in because I only got about a minute to give you some thoughts. You're describing, at least what it seems like, is an individual that is, she's had her own struggles with life. She's not necessarily all that content, not so easygoing, and so she's had her own struggles. And very commonly what they do when they live like this is they point at the parents. I have no tolerance for you. You're part and parcel of why I am the way I am. Why I do what I do, it's your fault. I'm on drugs, and it's your fault, or whatever her thinking is. It wasn't the dog bowl, Donna. The dog bowl had nothing to do with it. It was she interpreted your taking it lightly as somehow undercutting her standards, the parent. And I find that when people are discontent with themselves, they are much more likely to be irritable and nasty and intolerant with others. And most often, those others are their parents. I gotta go. Time out. Call me. See ya Monday. Thanks for the company. Appreciate it. Blessed Memorial Day. Say prayers for the souls of all the young that died for us.
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5: This is an EWTN News Link. I'm Tom Price. Pope Leo will spend Saturday morning in Acerra, Italy, one of three corners of the so-called Triangle of Death and the epicenter of a dramatic health and environmental crisis caused by the local mafia's illegal disposal of toxic waste. To mark the anniversary of Laudato Si, Pope Francis's encyclical on care for creation, the Holy Father will meet with the community of Acerra and the surrounding area, including those who have prematurely lost loved ones due to the pollution. Local attorney Valentina Sentanzi told EWTN News, the Pope's visit certainly represents a moment of great courage and strength for a population that often feels alone in the face of a problem of enormous proportions. For more news with a Catholic perspective, visit EWTNnews.com. 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
5: 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Ace McKay, our producer today, Matt Kabinski handling the phones. Ace is also doing a little double duty on social media, so he's going to keep an eye on texts and all that. I'm Tom Price, along with Dr. David Anders.
4: Tom, how are you today?
5: Well, I'm battling a headache, but I'm trying to ignore it.
4: Yeah.
5: You know, if it's a two, you can ignore it. If it's a three or more, now you got to grab something for
4: well,
5: it.
4: Well, hopefully we'll have a gripping radio show today, and it'll take your mind off of your two.
5: That is exactly what we need. We're going to lead off here with an email, and we received this from Zach on Long Island. Hi, guys. Can you tell me if the two thieves that were crucified with our Lord were also made to carry their crosses?
4: No, I can't tell you that. Don't know. Scripture doesn't tell us.
5: So
4: we know very little about the procedures in Roman crucifixion because the Romans didn't see any particular need to describe this. I mean, Roman literature, surviving Roman literature, is by aristocratic people for aristocratic people about aristocratic stuff.
5: Yeah.
4: And just like you wouldn't find, you probably wouldn't find, say, an article in the New York Times about the daily life of a bug exterminator in the South.
0: Probably not.
4: You know, I mean, and that's the way the Romans thought about the victims of crucifixion. They were barely people. Like, this wasn't applied to Roman citizens. This was the hoi polloi barbarians that got crucified, and slaves and people that in the mind of the Romans were less than human. So why would you bother to leave an account? So we don't know much about the process of Roman crucifixion. We don't know how typical it would have been for people to carry or not carry their crosses, etc.
0: Zach, thanks for checking in from Long Island. Here's an email from Yvonne. The thief on the cross, we're back there with it again, the thief on the cross was told he would be in paradise, but he died before Pentecost and was not baptized. Is paradise separate from the kingdom of heaven, and did he make it to paradise?
4: Okay, thanks. So we got a couple different categories here. We got paradise, we got the kingdom of heaven, and then we got heaven. And they're not all the same thing. And you're using kingdom of heaven and heaven like they're synonymous. So the Catholic doctrine on St. Dismas, as well as all the righteous dead of the Old Covenant, who also, by the way, died without baptism, is that they went to the Limbus of the Fathers, which is the abode of the righteous dead as they wait for the coming of the Messiah. And that is where Dismas would have gone, right, on that day until the ascension of Christ, when the gates of heaven were opened to everybody. Now, the reason I made a distinction between heaven and the kingdom of heaven is that in biblical eschatology, especially New Testament eschatology, the focus is not on what happens to you when you die. It's just not on it. The focus is on what happens when Christ comes back. And what happens when Christ comes back is that the dead in Christ are raised, and that means that they get their bodies back. And so the promised reward for the just is a resurrected body and a life in a renewed heavens and on earth with King Jesus, incarnate Lord, right, for everlasting life. I use the word everlasting rather than eternal, because eternity is something that's proper only to God. God alone is outside of time, is timeless. Humans will have a temporal eternity. They will have everlasting life, but not the absence of time. And they'll have it in an embodied state. So the question, what happens to the soul between physical death and the resurrection, is one to which the New Testament gives only vague hints and doesn't really address that much directly, which led many Christians in the early centuries to imagine that nothing much happened. Some people thought that the souls went to sleep until the resurrection of Jesus. That is not Catholic doctrine. The Catholic Church has taught dogmatically that the souls of the just can enjoy the vision of God, or go to heaven when they die, so to speak, but that's not the final resting place, right? You're awaiting the second coming of Christ, the resurrection of the body.
0: Very good, and thank you so much for that question. We have this one from Walter. Hi, Dr. Anders. You are the best. You really are. Well, that's nice. My question is, does purgatory take place after the first judgment or after the second judgment? This appears to be a simple question, but it is absolutely not. Bless you always, Walter.
4: Yeah, so purgatory takes place after your particular judgment. At death, your soul is immediately judged by Christ, and if the purgatory is in the cards for you, you go to purgatory. After the second coming of Christ and the general judgment, there'll be no more purgatory. The dead will be raised, and they'll either be admitted to everlasting life with Christ in their resurrected bodies or not, but there won't be purgatory at that point.
0: Okay, very good. And finally, this one, as we're going to break, from Alejandro. Why are feast days called feast days, and when did that start?
4: Yeah, so the earliest, outside of Sunday, which is the original feast of the Catholic Church, the earliest sort of calendrical liturgical celebrations in Catholic tradition, Sunday and Easter, were the celebration of what were called the birthdays of the saints. They were actually their death days. So very early on, the church began to venerate the martyrs who died under persecution. And the way they would do that is they would go to the tombs of the martyrs in the cemeteries. They would say Mass, they would pray, and then they would pull out their baskets and have a party, right,
0: wow,
4: in honor of the dead. And it got kind of raucous, to be honest with you. And so we have writings from St. Augustine where he says, hey, venerate the martyrs, good. Enjoying yourselves, good. Let's tone back on the alcohol some, right?
0: Yeah, right? Yeah.
4: You know, and so they were feasts. They were celebrations of the life of the martyr and their promotion, as it were, to eternal glory.
0: Fascinating. Alejandro, thanks so much for your email. In a moment, we'll get to the phones, including Pam in Fort Collins, Colorado. Our phone number, 833-288-EWTN. 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
11: Someone recently asked me, how do you explain that Jesus did so much for people 2,000 years ago, but doesn't now? So I asked, are you letting him make a difference in you now? God has revealed all we need for happiness and peace, but we have to let his word impact the way we think if it's going to make a difference in our lives. St. Paul tells us, be transformed by the renewal of your mind. Jesus told his apostles, who he knew would face tremendous trials, do not let your hearts be troubled. He wasn't inviting them to receive peace. He was commanding them to claim it. Want God's word to make a difference in you? Be transformed by the renewal of your mind. It starts by not letting your hearts be troubled or given to fear, anxiety, negativity, and constant complaining. 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Then, regardless of your circumstances, you'll see Jesus making all the difference in you. 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
0: It's called Communion with Dr. David Anders on this Friday afternoon. Not just any live Friday afternoon. We are actually looking forward to the Feast of Pentecost. Maybe, David, before we go to the phones, you could say a few words about Pentecost, perhaps what it means to you.
4: Pentecost is the celebration of the birthday of the church, when the Holy Spirit was poured out on the gathered apostles, and the work of taking the gospel to the world, fulfilling Christ's admonition to the apostles that they go into all nations and make disciples and teach them everything he'd commanded. This is where they get the high octane juice to go do that, right? That's the beginning of the spread of Christianity throughout the world. So no Pentecost, no Catholic Church for me to be a part of, and I'm very privileged to be a part of this community.
0: Yes, indeed. Be sure to join us this Sunday afternoon, 2:30 Eastern, as we broadcast the Solemn Mass in honor of the Holy Spirit's descent upon the apostles. That'll be coming to you from the Basilica of the National Shrine of the Immaculate Conception with Cardinal Wilton Gregory as your celebrant. Also at 9:30 p.m. Eastern on Sunday evening, we'll also bring you the Mass with Pope Leo, and that's coming up 9:30 p.m. Eastern on EWTN Radio and Television on Sunday. And if you're ready now, let's go to the phones at 833-288-EWTN. Here is Pam in Fort Collins, Colorado, listening on the EWTN app. Hey there, Pam. What's on your mind today?
12: Hi, Tom. Hi, Dr. Anders. I wonder if you could explain to me, Dr. Anders, I don't think it's a requirement to become a Catholic, but devotion to the Sacred Heart of Mary, or consecration, rather, to the Sacred Heart of Mary. My understanding is she's supposed to use all of my good work, my prayers, and use them where they need to be used most. So can I still pray for my mother by name who's dying? Can I pray for my friends that have asked me to pray for them? How does Mary use prayers like that?
4: Okay, yeah, sure. First of all, absolutely, yes. So pray for all the people in the world you want to pray for. It would be kind of a sad devotion if consecration to Mary meant that we had to cut off our concern, our spiritual concern for everybody else, right?
0: Yeah.
4: So we don't want to do it that way. Yeah, absolutely. So, you know, there's a couple things with consecrating oneself to the Blessed Virgin Mary. First of all, it means that one has just made a decision, one has made a commitment to take the Blessed Virgin Mary in a very special way as the way I'm going to frame my understanding of my relationship to God and the Christian faith, right? That we know that Mary is the perfect disciple who says an unequivocal yes to God, be it done to me according to thy word. And so there really is almost nothing else to the Christian faith other than just an unequivocal yes to God. And to have her example constantly before my eyes, I mean, there's a lot of ways to take St. Louis de Montfort, but when he says that Marian devotion is the quickest, easiest way to sanctity, I think the most helpful way of understanding that is to say, look, once you can inhabit Mary's point of view, you've got it licked.
0: Yeah.
4: Right? Once you get that, it's the whole show, man. Just total surrender to the will of God. Mary exemplifies that. I don't have to go poking around for other examples. I remember once in my own life, many years ago, when I was a new Catholic, I was sort of getting into the whole saint thing, and I need a patron for this and a patron for that. And I remember thinking, man, you know, as a husband and a father, I need a good patron for like Catholic family life. And I went to prayer, and I was like, you know, God, please help me to discern like who is a good patron. And I barely finished the sentence before I was like, duh. It's the Holy Family. Duh.
0: Of course.
4: Duh. You know, I was trying to find something a little bit more exotic, and I was like, don't need to look any farther, you know. And so that's great. That's number one in what it means to be consecrated. I mean, I'm just committing myself to that process of interior reflection and meditation where I just continually bring my consciousness back to the example of Mary as a Christian disciple. And the second aspect, of course, is trust in her intercession, and which we believe to be uniquely efficacious. All the saints can pray for us, Mary's intercession, uniquely efficacious. And I think, for me, my understanding is that one of the great values of this kind of consecration, if I'm determined to let her figure out what I need. I sort of remember, I don't know if you ever saw the Pixar movie Cars, right? And Lightning McQueen, the race car, you know, goes into the tire shop owned by Luigi, and he wants to buy a new set of tires, and Luigi comes around, and he doesn't have arms, but he, as it were, kind of puts his arm around Lightning McQueen, his you know, his front wheels, and he says, you don't know what you need. Luigi, he know what you need, right? Then he sells him a pair of white walls, you know. That's sort of the idea here. We don't know what we need, right? The Blessed Virgin Mary, she know what we need. And it's something tremendously liberating about sort of surrendering the need to solve everybody else's problems and to, you know, identify them. There's a kind of a neurotic way of praying that was inculcated in me before I was Catholic, which is that, you know, a good time spent in prayer is I've got a list, you know, of everybody and everything and every concern. And I just go down the list. And if I, you know, it might take me 30 minutes or an hour or whatever, but it's just going down the list. And then I feel like, oh, I've really accomplished something. I've named everybody on the list. I prayed for all my friends and relations. And, you know, Christ says, don't pray like the pagans who think they'll be heard because of their many words. St. Augustine, by contrast, once said that all Christian prayer ought to ultimately converge on the Lord's Prayer. And in particular, the petition, thy will be done.
0: Absolutely.
4: Which is just, I mean, it's just the mirror image of the, you know, be it done to me according to thy word. That's the prayer of the Blessed Virgin. And there's something about that profound simplicity. Right, because one thing we know, God's in control. His providence is in control. If God's in control, His will's going to get done, whether I want it to or not. So the prayer is really a prayer, not about changing God's activity in the world, but changing my attitude. God, Your will is going to be done. Let me get on board with that.
0: Yeah,
4: right.
0: Yeah.
4: Now, of course, that doesn't mean that you should relinquish your human heartfelt concern for your loved ones. Of course not. But a kind of attitude adjustment, if you will, where you realize that, you know, you don't know what you need, but Mary, she know what you need.
0: That's right. Is that helpful for you, Pam?
12: Yes, Dr. Andrews, thank you. I need an attitude adjustment. My mother was right. I need an attitude adjustment. You're exactly right. Thank you for explaining it that way.
4: Okay, thank you.
0: Thank you, Pam, for your call from Fort Collins. Let's open up a line for you right now at 833-288-EWTN. 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Fascinating email we received from Jerry, who says, Dr. Andrews, yesterday I was contacted with urgency to take communion to a dying lady who is Roman Catholic. Her daughter and her husband and I are members of the Episcopal Church. We live in rural North Carolina. Unfortunately, not only was there not a Roman Catholic priest, but no Episcopal priest was available either. I am a licensed lay Eucharistic minister with the Episcopal Church. I immediately called my bishop to understand if and what I might be allowed to do. Given the sense of urgency, he walked me through the appropriate offices for laypersons within our Book of Common Prayer. I did take the sacraments, blessed by an Episcopal priest, to her and her family. She was in and out of consciousness at the time. Here's my question. Have I in any way inhibited her eternal life with God? I know enough about Roman Catholic expectations to realize my actions were not ideal. I pray that I have not failed her. I do listen to you on Sirius XM when time allows, and thank you so much. In faith, Jerry.
4: Jerry, thank you so much, and thank you so much for your care and solicitude for yours. You said mother-in-law, right? Mother-in-law?
0: Yes.
4: For your mother-in-law and for all the sick and dying and the ministry that you have within your own communion. So I profoundly appreciate all of that. And
0: oh,
4: know,
0: actually, I'm sorry. It was not a mother-in-law. It was contacted her daughter and her husband, anyway. But it wasn't Jerry's.
4: Okay.
0: Same thing.
4: Same difference. All right.
0: Sure,
4: so
0: sure.
4: I appreciate your pastoral concern, right? And I really appreciate your desire to do the right thing.
0: Yeah.
4: Here, okay. Now, from the Catholic point of view, if this woman had been in her right mind, which sounds like she wasn't, she was lapsing in and out of consciousness, and she knew her Catholic theology, she would not have partaken of communion presented to her from a priest that the Church would not regard as having valid orders.
0: Right.
4: So, I mean, if I as a Catholic, somebody Episcopalian offered me Holy Communion, I would have to decline, right? No offense meant to the Episcopalian, but that's a matter of conscience for me, right? Now, my guess is someone who's lapsing in and out of consciousness on their deathbed, and they see someone who presents as a Eucharistic minister shows up at their bedside with the Blessed Sacrament, or what by all appearances seems to be the Blessed Sacrament, is probably not in a state to discern who consecrated this, if she took communion, is probably in ignorance of what she was doing and in good faith, and therefore that wouldn't constitute any kind of problem for her, because if she was conscientiously communing in another church and rejecting her identity with Catholicism, well, that'd be problematic. But she didn't understand it that way, right? Now, again, as a Catholic, we would not regard that as having received viaticum. Viaticum is part of the last rites. It's your final communion before you die. We would not regard her as having received viaticum, but viaticum is not a necessity for going to heaven. I mean, absent that, it's not like you're damned or something. It's a tremendous comfort, and viaticum literally means it's a compilation of the Latin words via tecum, with you on the way.
0: Oh, wow!
4: Right, you're on your way, you're on your journey off to the next life, and here is Christ accompanying you in the Blessed Sacrament. Right. So we wouldn't regard that as a valid viaticum, so we wouldn't regard that as being the real presence of Christ. But again, might it have been of some psychological comfort to her, even if misunderstood, but innocently taken? Yes, perhaps. And there's a concept in Catholic sacramental theology that God can step in sometimes and provide grace when there's something missing in the human action, right? So it's important to have valid sacraments so that we have objective certainty about their efficacy. It doesn't mean that God can't extend grace to people in extraordinary ways, right? And so we're going to hope in the mercy of God here and His will for all people to be saved. As far as your conscience is concerned, it seems to me you have a very tender conscience. You're really trying to do the right thing here. I'm certainly not going to fault you. You operated within the confines of your own tradition and your theological belief, and I'm not going to criticize you for being sincere to your own tradition, right? So, yeah, it didn't shake out the way probably everybody would want to have done at the end of the day, but you meant well. I'm sure she meant well. Mistakes were made. Nobody's really at fault.
0: Very good. Jerry, thank you so much for your care and for your concern. We do appreciate you. I will show David a little PS that he wrote at the bottom of his email that is not for air, but it's a very kind thing to say. 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Still time for your phone call at 833-288-EWTN if you have a question for Dr. David Anders. Or perhaps you'd like to explain to us what is stopping you from becoming a Catholic. Well, 833-288-EWTN. 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Hello, Claire. 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
13: Hi.
12: Thank you for taking my call. And Dr. Anders said something to your previous caller that hit a nerve with me. I struggle with my prayer and praying for so many people. I have a laundry list of people that I pray for every day. Do I need to go down the list and mention everyone, or is there some kind of a prayer that you can recommend that would cover everybody and all their needs? I feel like when I name each name and mention all their needs, it's sort of taking away from the, it just seems like there ought to be a better way to pray for everybody.
4: Sure. So let's talk about the good and the bad here and alternatives. There is a point in going down the list to name everybody and their needs. What is that point? The point is not to let God know what you need. God knows what you need.
0: Yes.
4: He knows what you need before you ask. The value here is that if, and this is a beautiful habit, by the way, so my hat's off to you. I have a lot of respect for you. When we have a habit of bringing to mind all of the people that we know and their needs, so we bring them before the Lord, God's not reminded of their needs, but we are. We are. And so, you know, if I pray for Sally, and I know that Sally's got a big problem in her life, and I bring that before the Lord, the next time I see Sally, I'm more likely to be aware of Sally and her needs because I just prayed about
0: that. Yeah, yeah.
4: Right? So that's a great thing. On the other hand, it can become kind of neurotic if I feel like, oh my gosh, I didn't pray for Sally and her needs today, and is might mean God's not going to give her grace, and is it all my fault, and I've got to pray her out of this problem, and you can see how that could be problematic. And like you've suggested, it maybe feels a little burdensome at times. If it's just a matter of seeking God's help, yeah, there's nothing wrong with saying, God, I got a lot of people I care about. You know who they are. Please be with them. Like, my heart is overwhelmed with compassion for these folks and concern. And you know what? It can be kind of painful to bring them all to mind. And I can't do that right now. So just, Lord, be with them all. Just, you know who they are, Lord. Just bless them. That's a perfectly fine prayer as well. You know, prayer, there's an awful lot of leeway in prayer. Tremendous amount of leeway. The important thing is pray. And we have one model that Jesus gave us in the Lord's Prayer, the Our Father. Not a lot of petitions in there,
0: nope.
4: Right? And pretty simple in its construction. Very good prayer. Beyond that, just kind of do what you will. St. Augustine said, love and do what you will.
0: Okay. Is that helpful for you, Claire?
12: Very much so. Thank you very much.
4: Thank you.
0: Thanks for your call from Cincinnati, the great Sacred Heart Radio, which is coming up on their 25th anniversary. They're very excited there in the Cincinnati area. As a matter of fact, at their banquet coming up, they're going to have our very own Father Wade Menezes as the keynote speaker. So that'll be nice.
4: Fantastic.
0: All right. 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
0: 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Wow. Congratulations to Jim Monroe and his team there at WSPP. Familiar friends here at EWTN. Let's go back to Cincinnati and talk with Ann, also listening on the great Sacred Heart Radio, AM 740. Hello, Ann. What's on your mind today?
17: I was kind of reflecting on the other woman's comment and my question about prayer and how you include everybody. But I guess I want to understand what happens if we offer to pray for someone and we forget to, or we say we're going to pray for them later and we kind of scoop them up with everybody else. But we have to make amends for the fact that maybe on occasion we that comes out and we forget to do it, or we get lost in the day and we forget who it was we were supposed to be praying for.
4: So I will give you my personal opinion, and this has about as much authority as like me handicapping the next, I don't know, U.S. Open tennis match. Okay, I mean, like you take my advice or not, right? Okay. It's just me. Okay, I would really not want to burden you with that kind of responsibility, because when you say to somebody, oh, "I'm going to pray for you," I know what you mean. Your heart is in the right place, and it's not like you would neglect that out of malice. So don't add, you know, a psychological burden to yourself that really nobody can bear. I mean, none of us have a perfect, well, maybe a couple people, but most people don't have a perfect memory except Tom Price for like top 40 records in the 1970s.
0: Which will not get me to heaven, by the way.
4: Well, St. Thomas says anything you do in the state of grace can get you to heaven, so you never know.
0: Maybe there's hope, right? After all.
4: But because I'm just a wee bit scrupulous myself, just a wee bit, I'm not as scrupulous as some, but I have a touch of it. So what I personally do is I'll say, I'm going to try to pray for you.
0: I like that.
4: No, if I said I'm going to pray for you and I didn't, I really wouldn't beat myself up about it. But I just have developed a habit of, I try to be sparing in my commitments, because I know myself, and I may not follow through as well as I want to. So I just say, I'm going to try to pray for you. You know, I'm trying to keep that in mind, you know.
0: Yeah. Cut.

0: Charlie Acutis is a saint. He's been canonized by the Catholic Church, so that means we can pray to him. His intercession is efficacious. He's a man of holiness, you know, heroic charity, and so forth. And so there's a kind of power there, a kind of holiness, a supernatural power associated with those that are victorious in Christ. I don't know that I would want to base it on his social media presence, right? Because there's certainly a lot of people that can rise in public consciousness through media without being saints, and quite the contrary.
1: I will say that when we were in Assisi a couple of weeks ago, we went to the tomb of St. Carlo Acutis, and he's, I believe, incorrupt. And the very encouraging thing to me, obviously it was great to be there, but the encouraging thing to me, and this was on a weekday, is the hundreds and hundreds of young people who were lined up to see him.
0: That was
1: so powerful. Call to communion here on EWTN. Let's go to Sandra now, first time caller from Virginia, listening on Sirius XM channel 130. Hey Sandra, what's on your mind today? Sandra in Virginia, are you there?
2: Oh yes, hi. Sorry about that. I was thinking of the prayers and stuff. I know, you know, God is omnipresent. Excuse me. Sorry, I got allergies. And I know he knows my thoughts and my prayers, but when I'm praying to the saints, or if I'm praying, you know, a chaplet or something, do I need to be moving my lips, or do the saints also know our thoughts and things like that?
0: Thank you so much. So one thing we can know for sure is that before the resurrection of the dead that comes when Christ returns, the saints who are presently enjoying the presence of God don't have ears. They don't have ears, right? Because they don't have bodies. They're just separated souls. And so whether I move my mouth or not, their being aware of my prayers can't possibly have anything to do with sound waves. Because they don't have ears.
1: Well, that's true.
0: Right. Yeah. And even if they did have ears, they don't have some sort of microphone drop down, you know, through the stratosphere into my house, you know. So that's not how they would be aware of them. The only way a saint could be aware of your prayers is if the Spirit of God makes the content of your prayer known to the saint. It's the only way. And if God knows your secret thoughts, then he can certainly transmit those to a saint, if that's the way prayer to the saints works.
1: All right. Thanks so much for your call, Sandra, from Virginia. It's called a communion here on EWTN. Still time for a few more phone calls at 833-288-EWTN. That's 833-288-3986. You can call us or text us. Here's a text that just came in from Colin. I was wondering why the Catholic Church permits natural family planning, but not contraception, even though in both cases you would be intentionally trying to circumvent a pregnancy.
0: Yeah, thanks. We get this question from time to time, and let me put it a couple different ways. First of all, sometimes people will phrase it this way. They say, well, there's really no difference between contraception and natural family planning. Oh, yeah? Then it won't make a difference which you pick. Try it.
1: Ooh.
0: See if it makes a difference. Well. It's a huge lifestyle difference.
1: It is.
0: It's a huge lifestyle difference. And the intent of natural family planning is to refrain from sexual activity when you're likely to be fertile. That's a very different way of spacing your family, right? And of course, you are theoretically open to life at other times, however improbable they might be, right? Meaning, if you get pregnant, you're not going to do anything to thwart that, right? Okay, God sent us a baby. And like, granted that natural family planning is very effective if we follow all the rules. A lot of people don't follow the rules. There are a lot of natural family planning babies out there, you know. There was an old joke. Before they had natural family planning, you know, they had the rhythm method.
1: Yeah.
0: The joke was, what do you call people who practice the rhythm method? You know this one?
1: I don't.
0: Parents.
1: Oh, ba-dum-bum. That's a good one. Call to communion here on EWTN. Colin, thank you so much for your text. Here's a question from Ryan, who says, how does the substance of the bread change from before consecration to after?
0: Yes, yeah, so it becomes the substance of Christ's body and blood. From substance of bread to substance of Christ's body and blood. If you want me

0: to analyze that at the biochemical level, I cannot. I cannot. We don't have that information.
1: Okay. Yeah. Ryan, thanks so much for your email. Here's one now from, excuse me, Karen, who says, how do I answer a Protestant who says the Eucharist is not Jesus' body because he said, quote, the flesh profits nothing?
0: Yes, so that's a very common Protestant quip. It may date to earlier than Zwingli, but I'm only aware of this argument being articulated in the 1520s by Ulrich Zwingli, who is the first person to really sort of dogmatically reject the idea. Not the first, but since the Reformation era, the first to dogmatically reject the idea of the real presence. And the problem is that this remark comes in the Gospel of John. If you think that John's statement, the flesh counts for nothing, if you think that means that God doesn't make use of material media, which is the way that's presented, right, that the material media themselves cannot be a media of the transcendent, it undercuts John's argument about the incarnation, that the Word became flesh and dwelt among us. Well, you know, the flesh counts for nothing. But the Word became flesh and dwelt among us. Well, you know, that the flesh counts for nothing. So if you press the logic of that objection, you have to conclude that John chapter 1 is about an irrelevant event, that the incarnation has no meaning in the context of the Gospel of John, because after all, the flesh counts for nothing. But that's the wrong way to read it. That's not the sense of flesh that John has in mind. What he's talking about here is the people without the Spirit, that's the flesh, who are not able to accept the things of God, such as the teaching that in the Eucharist we partake of Christ's true body and true blood. Without the Spirit, the flesh cannot accept that teaching. So it actually teaches the opposite of what Zwingli thought it taught.
1: Karen, thank you so much for your email. Call to Communion here on EWTN. Tonight on EWTN News in Depth with Catherine Haydrow, she'll be joined by Bishop Robert Barron to discuss his role on the Religious Liberty Committee. Also, funding for special education, how Catholic schools are ensuring all students have a place in the classroom. EWTN News in Depth with Catherine Haydrow, coming up tonight, 8 p.m. Eastern, on EWTN Radio and Television. Let's go to Agnes now, somewhere here in the South. Hello, Agnes. What's on your mind today?
2: Hi there. I have a dilemma. My priest in our church is, every time he does the sermon, he is constantly talking about the children and what they are doing and how great it is, and he'll talk about that at length. Like last Sunday, he talked about the teenagers and they're doing this and the little ones and how wonderful it is. And so the problem is he is not speaking on the gospel. So I'm sorry, I'm pumping gas. So he's not speaking anything about the gospel reading. He's just talking about kids in the parish.
1: Okay.
2: And it's not fulfilling me spiritually. We have a deacon who gives great sermons. He's wonderful, but this priest is new to be a pastor. He's only been in our parish a year. He's not young. He's 60-some, but I just want to know what I should do. And should I? I went online and I looked up canon law about what the points are a priest should be doing in his gospel readings or his sermons, and it gave 3 points, and it's not anything he's doing. So what should I do?
0: Yeah, thanks. So this is bad. He's not meeting his liturgical responsibility here. The church has a lot to say about pastoral homilies and has provided a lot of resources. Pope Francis, in his apostolic exhortation, Evangelii Gaudium, has a long section on homiletics and how priests have to take it very seriously and do proper preparation, et cetera, et cetera, et cetera. There are resources that the church provides for pastors and priests and deacons who preach. One of the most useful is something called the Directory of Homiletics. And the Directory of Homiletics goes through the liturgical year, all the cycles and the readings, and it lays out points that could very reasonably be included in any homily. Now, they tell you, you're not just supposed to read the directory in homiletics and just reproduce it word for word. You're supposed to use that to guide you in crafting your own homily. I know that admonition. I have sat through so many homilies when I thought, why didn't the man just read the darn directory of homiletics, like, out loud to us? That would be so much better, you know?
1: Yeah.
0: As a priest of our diocese, my diocese, I remember I was at his parish for daily mass one time, and he stood up to set off the daily homily, and he said, you know, I could have come in here and written a homily for this, but I was reading a reflection this morning by Bishop Robert Barron, and it was just better than anything I could produce, so I'm just going to read you what Father Barron has to say. It might have been Father Barron at that time. And I thought, how decent and humble of that man,
1: right?
0: To just acknowledge that I want to give you something valuable. I don't maybe have as much skill to do this as somebody else. I found something really good I want to share. I'm going to share it. You know, that was a perfectly reasonable thing to do. There was a time in the Irish church when the bishop would tell all the priests of the diocese every week, this is what you are to preach on this week. And so whatever parish you went to in the diocese, you may not have the same homily, but you had the same subject matter. And the priests were required to do that by the bishop's orders. So there's just a lot of ways around this problem. This is not... now, you know, before I absolutely throw the guy under the bus, public speaking is hard for a lot of people.
1: It is.
0: Right? And there may be more possibilities, but there's at least two explanations for this behavior. One is culpable indifference and irresponsibility. That is a real possibility.
1: Yeah.
0: Let's hope that's not the case. The other one is that the priest lacks confidence in his ability, and he hates writing homilies, and he hates delivering homilies, and he gets a big knot in his stomach, and he's deeply anxious about it, et cetera, et cetera, et cetera. And this is he's got a hang-up about this. He's got a fixation, and he doesn't know how to get over it, right? And he'd be massively too embarrassed to ask anybody else for help because some other priest in the diocese preaches well, and he's not going to go to that guy because it makes him look like an idiot. And I mean, all those human things come into play.
1: Sure, sure.
0: Now, you as a lone layperson, there's probably very little you can do here unless you're close to the priest, right? Someone who's close to him could speak to this issue. The other thing is that there are tools for pastoral renewal, like, for example, the ministry, the apostolate Amazing Parish, that have recommendations for the organization of pastoral ministry, one of which is pastors should have a dedicated group of lay people in their parish with whom they share their homilies in advance.
1: Oh.
0: And receive critical feedback.
1: Okay.
0: And common sense tells us that can only help.
1: Sure.
0: Now, most priests are not going to want to do that for all the reasons that they would not want to do it,
1: yeah.
0: Right? But they should. They should. You know, humbly submitting your work to the inspection of other people and taking their advice is almost always a good idea. So you might be able to come at this thing in an indirect way. Like, could you get a core group of people in your parish really jazzed about something like Amazing Parish or Dynamic Catholic or Rebuilt or one of these sort of pastoral renewal things
1: yeah.
0: that goes on in the parish? And then, do you remember, I don't know if you ever saw the movie, My Big Fat Greek Wedding.
1: Loved it.
0: Right? And
1: loved
0: there's a
1: it.
0: Scene in the film, of course, where the character of Tula wants to leave the working in the family restaurant and go work for her aunt who runs a tourist business, I mean, a travel agency.
1: Travel agency.
0: And the problem is they know their father won't agree to the move. And so her mother says, I got this covered, right? And she says, Daddy's so stubborn. He says, you know, he's the head of the family. And she says, yeah, but the woman is the neck, and she can turn the head whichever way she wants it, right? So they have this big scheme where they
1: yeah.
0: all go in to the restaurant, and they lay out a problem, and they lay out all the elements of the solution without actually suggesting them. And they go, what do we do here? And then the father suggests that Tula go work for the aunt and imagines that it's his own brilliant idea.
1: Yeah.
0: And they all pat him on the back and tell him what a genius he is for coming up with what they actually wanted to do to begin with. You know, it's a great scene. And so you might pull a little bit of a piece of practical human wisdom out of My Big Fat Greek Wedding and say, what if we could bring this kind of renewal ministry to the parish and get Father jazzed about the idea? He's going to renew his parish. It'll all be his doing, and everybody will give him accolades. And, oh, by the way, it'll involve having a kind of lay committee that reviews your homilies ahead of time, right? You know, I mean, I'm just, you know, spitballing and brainstorming.
1: Sure.
0: Because this could be a real intractable problem. People don't usually take advice well, you know, especially people they're not close to. And when you add the sort of clergy-laity divide, if he is at all given towards the vice of clericalism, that makes it doubly hard for him to listen to lay people when they tell him that he's doing a lousy job.
1: Yeah. Agnes, thanks so much for your call. We do appreciate hearing from you. It is called a communion here on EWTN. Chris is in Orange County, California, listening on Sirius XM Channel 130. Hey there, Chris. What's on your mind today?
3: Hello, doctor. I would like to know how one obtains the apostolic pardon. And when a person gets past 75, is it good to put a do not resuscitate order or resuscitate order in?
0: Yeah, thanks. I appreciate the question. So with respect to an apostolic pardon, one receives that by requesting last rites from a priest. The apostolic pardon should normally be given as a part of last rites. Now, for reasons that I don't understand, it does occasionally happen that a priest will show up and he will hear your confession, he will anoint you, he will give you viaticum, and for whatever crazy reason refrains from giving the apostolic pardon. That has happened. It's happened to more than one person that I know. And so what you do is you say, Father, what about the apostolic pardon? Oh, yeah, the apostolic pardon. You know, I think some priests dispositionally and ideologically have a kind of prejudice against the idea of a plenary indulgence.
1: Really?
0: I've met them. I know priests that take that position.
1: Okay.
0: They shouldn't, but there are some who do. And so they may just not naturally make that a part of the deal, but you have the right to ask for it if they don't volunteer. It should be a part of last rites. Is it okay to have a do not resuscitate? It is with qualifications, right? So what the church says is that we are not obligated to do everything medically possible to preserve a life. Because, I mean, at the end of the day, we are going to die, okay? You are not allowed to do anything that seeks to actively bring about a person's death, right? So you can't administer any drugs, you can't commit euthanasia, right? And you can't withhold food and water if food and water would naturally prolong a person's life. Now, there are situations where you can no longer metabolize food. Your kidneys shut down, you can't take in the water.
1: Yeah.
0: And then there's no point in it, right? Then you can withhold food and water, and maybe somebody dies of that, but that it wouldn't help them if you gave it to them, right?
1: Yeah.
0: There are, you don't have to put in a pacemaker. You can't turn one off in order to kill somebody. Right. So these are subtle distinctions.
1: Sure.
0: Right. So you're not actively trying to bring about death, but it's okay to not pursue every outcome to continue living, especially when the medical intervention is costly, either in physical pain or emotional trauma or financial cost, has low chance of success and won't meaningfully extend a person's life. You know, so you don't have to do everything possible to prolong life.
1: Appreciate that. Chris, thanks for checking in from Southern California. We have this email from Johan, who lives in Belgium. Johan listens to the EWTN app, and here is his question. As a Catholic Christian, am I morally obliged to stay in a toxic and narcissistic marriage with ongoing emotional abuse and manipulation, or can separation sometimes be the right choice according to church teaching?
0: Yeah, thanks. So there are times when it seems necessary to seek to separate from one's lawful, validly married spouse. That's tragic. If one is validly married, and that's a big if, but if one is validly married and one decides that one has no choice but to separate, and I can give you some instances why that would be acceptable, one is, of course, not free to remarry. And so you would just live alone or, you know, with friends or something, but you wouldn't be able to take another spouse, right? Because you have a valid spouse. Now, maybe you're not validly married and the annulments and the cards, I can't prejudge that. What are some circumstances that would necessitate this? I had a relative that was a violent and neurotic person who was prone to fits of rage. And this is my grandmother, actually, and they're all dead now, so I can say this. And my step-grandfather called my father one time, and he said, my wife is standing at the door of my bedroom, which I have barricaded with an axe, beating on the door, saying she's going to murder me. What should I do? My father's response was, quite reasonably, I don't sleep where they're threatening to kill me.
1: Yeah.
0: Right? You know, I mean, that's kind of a dead ringer. Let's say you are trying to practice your Catholic faith, and someone is heaping ridicule and opprobrium on your Catholic faith and scandalizing your children and making it absolutely intolerable to try to practice Catholicism in the midst of their animosity. That would be another reason. Someone's abusing drugs. Someone's actively engaging in immorality. There's got to be a judgment call there. I'm not going to make the judgment call for you. I would recommend that you seek counsel from a pastor, for example, about, does this rise to that level of seriousness where life has become literally intolerable? You can do this. Now, St. Paul talks about this in 1 Corinthians. He says, don't divorce your wife. But if you do, you have to remain unmarried unless you be reconciled to your spouse. So, this is tragic. I hope it doesn't come to that. If it does, God be with you. It's going to be a cross to bear it's a cross to bear either way, right? And so this is suffering that comes into our life, and I'm very sorry.
1: Johann, thanks for your email from Belgium. We'll close with this one from Avery. Could we attribute the passage from Isaiah that says, I have called you by name, you are mine? Could we attribute that passage to Jesus?
0: Sure. So St. Augustine, particularly with reference to the Psalms, thought that the best way to read the Psalms was to read the voice of Christ in them. And so in this case, like when you read the prayers of the psalmist, Augustine said this is Jesus praying to the Father in the mouth of the psalmist, right? And that's, of course, not literally true. Critical scholars and historians are going to find out what did Isaiah mean in his historical context. That's a different part of biblical interpretation. But as part of allegory and the spiritual sense, if this is edifying to you, that's fine.
1: Okay. And Avery, thank you so much for your email. What a fantastic program this was. Dr. David Anders, have a great weekend.
0: Thanks, Tom.
1: Hope everybody has a great weekend. We will see you live again on Tuesday. Obviously, Memorial Day, we will not be here, but we hope that you will be here to check out all the wonderful programming on EWTN Radio. 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On behalf of our great team, including Ace and Matt, I'm Tom Price along with Dr. David Anders. You have that great weekend as well. We will see you in here on Tuesday. Have a wonderful one, and God bless.
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8: 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Today we pray for those who have left the church. 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Lord Jesus, mercy. Amen.
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10: Priestly character. We could say that character means a belonging that is a part of a person's very existence. To that extent, The image of character expresses in its turn the same being related to. And indeed, this is a kind of belonging we can do nothing about. The initiative for this comes from the proprietor, from Christ. Thereby, the nature of the sacrament becomes clear. I cannot simply declare myself as belonging to the Lord in this way. He must first accept me as one of his own, and then I can enter into this acceptance and accept it for my own part, learn to live with it. To that extent, then, the term character describes the nature of the service of Christ that is contained in the priesthood as having to do with our being. And at the same time, it makes clear what is meant by its being sacramental. Belonging to the Lord who became a servant is belonging for the sake of those who are his. This means that the servant can give in the holy sign what he is unable to give from his own resources. He is dispensing the Holy Spirit. He is absolving people from sins. He is making present the sacrifice of Christ and Christ himself in his sacred body and blood. All these are privileges reserved by God, which no man can get for himself and no congregation can delegate to him. If character is thus the expression of a fellowship of service, then on the one hand, it shows how ultimately the Lord himself is always acting and how, on the other hand, in the visible church, he nonetheless acts through men.
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15: From Washington, D.C., I'm Veronica Dudo with an EWTN News Link. Secretary of State Marco Rubio is in Europe meeting with NATO allies. They are discussing the issue of reopening the Strait of Hormuz and what might happen if peace talks fail. The head of the World Health Organization has revised its assessment of the Ebola outbreak in Congo. The organization says it is spreading rapidly and has raised the risk level from high to very high at the national level. Today, Pope Leo XIV met with participants in a Vatican conference on artificial intelligence. In his address, the Holy Father upheld the Church's involvement in shaping digital technologies while helping to educate people to use the tech wisely. I'm Veronica Dudo with EWTN News Nightly. Follow us on Facebook, X, YouTube, and Instagram, and join us tonight.
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17: 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I'm Jack Williams. Michael McCall, our celebrity producer today, sitting in for Pedro Quiles. Mac Gubensky screening your phone calls. And I guess Michael's probably doubling up on watching our social... Ace is handling our social media today. So if you if you're watching us on YouTube, you can text us a question for Colin. Text your first name, how you're listening, and a brief question to 833-288-3986, our main call-in number. And remember, message and data rates may apply. And our host, as he is every Friday, Colin Donovan, how are you?
18: Doing pretty good.
17: I say that right after 5 minutes after you told me you won't be here on a future Friday. So,
18: but that Friday is not today.
17: No, that's someday, but not today, as my mother used to often tell me. Does Father John Paul know you have that lollipop? Okay, just making sure. Producer Michael McCall enjoying a lollipop from Father John Paul's 50th birthday.
18: Oh, that was a couple weeks ago, wasn't it?
17: It was. Someone gave him a big, giant basket of...
18: And the friars wish not to go down that road, probably.
17: It's hard to take those habits in and out, you know? Yeah. I don't need that sheet. I need this sheet. Will writes in, to what extent is it okay to listen to song lyrics that take the Lord's name in vain?
18: You know, there. I suppose the principle of double effect might apply here. You're listening a melody, a song which says something that reaches you. A lyric uses, and not just, you know, probably blasphemous things. I mean, the words that are very common in the English language probably is curse words, referencing to God or our Lord. You know, it's not what you approve of. Is it a good idea not to make such songs your favorites? Yes, I would say that's definitely the case. But in and of itself, it's not sinful. And the principle of double effect says that you don't have the intention to affirm that. You enjoy it for the music, maybe for the other lyrics, the idea expressed. And in there, some stupid singer decides that they wish to take the Lord's name in vain. Not desirable. Now, the same thing is true of movies. We watch a lot of movies today, and it's hard to get very far from it, actually. The same principle would apply to movies, you know. You wish it didn't happen, but it happens, and there are redeeming value to the movies, and so therefore it doesn't justify it, but it does justify your watching it for the good that you get out of it and for the enjoyment that you get out of it.
17: Social media content.
18: Similarly, it's a personal activity, so we actually have more possibility of saying, no, I just don't want this, and I'm going to not frequent this, you know, person's blog or whatever.
17: Well, of course, you know, especially with YouTube, the algorithm don't lie. Well, and if you start seeing things popping up frequently when you're on YouTube that you think might be objectionable, then you better take a look back at what you've been watching on YouTube.
18: And that's true. It remembers, and therefore you at least the algorithm is saying, oh, you have a habit of liking this stuff.
17: That's right.
18: And you may not actually have liked that aspect of it, but it remembers that you've visited this singer, this speaker, this, you know, individual.
17: Yeah, there isn't a one-size-fits-all solution to these problems.
18: No, you have to address it, and, you know, it's something that we should forego when we were able to, but it's also a part of, you know, our life. Anybody who's been in the military knows that very well.
17: Xenia writes in, is God everywhere at once, and what about angels and demons?
18: God is everywhere in the sense by his power, as St. Thomas makes clear. It is not a presence in a pantheistic or panentheistic sense, but rather that by his power he holds and sustains creation in existence from its beginning till its end, and into the new creation that will come out of the last days. No, he is not present in the way that Jack and I are present here in the studio, in a physical presence, a material presence, except by his power sustaining creation. And that means us as well. We are sustained in existence by his power, and therefore to that extent, by his power, he is always with us. And by grace, of course, more important.
17: 833-288-EWTN is our toll-free number. Just getting started, so a couple of open phone lines for you at 833-288-3986. Esther would like to know, is it possible to ask God to forgive Satan?
18: No, it's not appropriate to do that.
17: Well, you can ask. But
18: no, I think you ask.
17: I think the answer to that question is pretty solidly established.
18: Factually, can you ask? Yes. Ought to ask? No. This is a, God has rendered that judgment, and it is outside of your power to effect a change in that judgment. He created hell for the devil and his angels, and when they are cast into hell, they are there forever, which is also true of the human souls that follow them.
17: All right, Mr. Member of the Pontifical Marian Academy. Tilda wants to know, why do we say our life, our sweetness, and our hope to the Virgin Mary in the Hail, Holy Queen?
18: I guess it's a very affectionate way of speaking to a woman, and this is the woman above all other women. So somebody invented that phrase, and apparently a lot of Catholics liked it because it's persevered down the centuries.
17: You know, I'm embarrassed to say this now. What is the origin of that prayer? I don't know.
18: The Hail, Holy Queen is ancient, I'm assuming. I will have to look that one up. That's a good question.
17: I mean, it's well established in Latin, so.
18: Oh, yeah. There's no question about that.
17: Yeah. All right. Telly Savalas, behind the glass, you don't know either, do you? He's looking it up.
18: He's looking it up.
17: Our crack staff is on
18: the job. We have our own version of AI.
17: That's right.
18: Here at EWTN
17: Radio.
18: We
17: have MI.
18: I love it.
17: Sony says, how do I determine if something is coincidental or providential?
18: Well, in the mind of the Christian, they're the same. And how do I know that? I go back to my most famous incident that a saint experienced, Teresa of Avila being dumped in a creek because the donkey or whatever was pulling the cart, startled, and dumped her. She didn't say, you stupid cart, you stupid creek, or you stupid donkey. She looked to heaven and she said, if this is the way you treat your friends, it's no wonder you have so few of them. The saints see that there is no coincidence, that providence is part of every aspect of human existence. This is why history can be read for the providence that is written in it. And we can see in the way in which good is rewarded and evil punished, and sometimes the good are punished by the evil, and that's a fact of it as well. So you see, you understand that by faith, that nothing is outside the scope of the Lord's providence, because he wills history, taking into account our free decisions, which is a tremendous mystery in and of itself.
17: The answers are pouring in to our trivia question.
18: You got it, do you?
17: Jim Carroll, the recently retired executive director of Spirit Catholic Radio, came in, but he came in a couple ticks after.
18: Are we giving a prize?
17: Celebrity
18: for this?
17: Producer Michael McCall, who says it's an 11th century Marian hymn. Most historians attribute it to Blessed Hermann of Reichenau, a disabled German Benedictine monk. So. That sounds about right.
18: That does sound about right, because of the activity of St. Bernard of Clairvaux, there was a tremendous flowering of Marian piety in that part of the Middle Ages.
17: And if you beat Jim Carroll at anything, you can give yourself a pat on the back, Michael McCall.
18: Way to go, Jim.
17: God bless both of you. 833-288-EWTN is our toll-free number. 833-288-3986. 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
1: Hey, this is Michael O'Neill, the Miracle Hunter. 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And also Scott Carter joins to talk about the search for miracles and the canonization cause of Venerable Emile Capon.
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4: The year 450 AD. Nestorius, the Patriarch of Constantinople, claims that there are two persons in Jesus Christ, one divine and one human. Nestorius also objects to calling Mary the Mother of God and renames her Mother of the Savior. In 431 AD, the Emperor Theodosius II convenes the Council of Ephesus, which condemns Nestorius as a heretic. He is banished and dies in exile. 20 years later, at the Council of Chalcedon, Nestorianism is finally vanquished with the proclamation that Jesus is one divine person with both divine and human natures. Jesus is true God and true man who was born, died, and resurrected. Therefore, Mary is indeed the Mother of God.
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6: 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And the extraordinary Deborah Rice, who does a lot of work with our affiliates, I'm sure she wrote that copy knowing I was going to have to say it and is chuckling wherever she is at right now. 833-288-EWTN. 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Mike, you are on with Colin Donovan.
7: Oh, thank you both. I enjoy it. And congratulations to Father Mark on his priesthood anniversary on this Memorial Weekend, Monday. As you know, Colin, military from all over the world are gathering at Lourdes, France for reconciliation, support, healing, in support of each other. Could you give a background on Lourdes? I've been to Lourdes, France. Someone paid my way. I couldn't afford it. But a background on Lourdes, and also how can we heal ourselves in some way?
8: Sure. Well, I mean, the background of Lourdes is, of course, the appearance of the Blessed Mother to Bernadette Subaru back in the 1858, I believe the year was. And so when at a certain point in the apparitions, I think there were 18 altogether where she appeared and asked for prayer and asked for different things to be done. And in one of them, she asked her to dig in the ground, and out of the ground came water. And so there was, as people started taking the water away, you know, Catholics are someplace holy. You always think, well, there's something relic and something supernatural going on here. And so when water was taken and given, applied to sick people, it was found that they would be cured. And so began the processes, really, of people coming to Lourdes for the water, precisely, just as they go to Fatima because of the historic nature of the message there, and they go to other Marian shrines because of the history of that shrine and the typically an apparition of Our Lady there with a message, whatever the particular case might be. Guadalupe, of course, where she appeared to Juan Diego and gave, you might say, supercharged the evangelization of the Western Hemisphere. So this is how all these apparitions are. Our Lady spreads the love of God and through herself and through her action in these apparitions. So at Lourdes, the pilgrimages began very early. They had trains in France, and so they had people coming by train. This is still true in Europe. There's an Italian pilgrimage, usually national pilgrimages from different countries, Italian, Irish, and so on. And there can be, you know, there can be organizational pilgrimage as well. I think you mentioned the military. I don't know exactly how that got started, but I know that there are some sometimes, you know, groups of people will band together, and every year they'll make this annual pilgrimage. So at some point that began. But the idea is that it is a place of grace. It is a place of contact of heaven with earth, that God draws our attention to it through what happens there. And the continuance of miracles in Lourdes is a sign of the truth of the history of Lourdes. And the interesting thing about Lourdes is although the church has an investigative process with the miracles connected to, say, the canonization process, really the trial runner for that in many ways, although it pre-existed it already in some sense, is what takes place at Lourdes. They have a medical board that has to ascertain that the person had this diagnosis with documentation, and of course in the modern era, film, MRI, I mean all of the scientific medical things which can verify the presence of particular diseases, and the terminality of them, or the fact that they will simply have this till they die from whatever cause, and it can't be fixed. So there has to be a history that's documented that this is the case, that it's not going to overcome it. It has to be proven that the healing was instantaneous and thorough, and therefore there has to be a period of time, I think it's 5 years, in which there is no reoccurrence, to show that you had an event separating the presence of an incurable disease from the absolute and perfect recovery from that same incurable disease. And when the scientists have demonstrated that, then the church will look at it to see if it meets the conditions of supernaturality that the church looks for to say something is a miracle. All the scientists will say is this is inexplicable. And they say it all the time. And this is not a board of scientists that the church selects because, you know, they're great Catholics and they're ready to affirm. Anybody who has the requisite credentials can go and ask to be a member of that board. They don't have to be Catholic. They don't have to be a believer. They can be an atheist. And so there is no religious prerequisite to being on the scientific board and assisting in those judgments. What is wanted is the scientific credentials that can say, no, we can find that there was a pre-existing method used here by the doctors, that it finally achieved its purpose, and therefore there's nothing inexplicable about it. They have to say there is no natural, scientific, medicinal, or other cause, psychological, the healing from a psychologically caused disease. None of those things are present, and this is scientifically inexplicable. So it's a tremendous process, and it explains why millions of people go to Lourdes every year seeking miracles. And it's interesting, there have now been about 100 miracles that have been documented and declared as such. There are many more miracles that have been called inexplicable that the church has not investigated and affirmed that they are miracles in the strict sense. And there are many tens of thousands of more where people go and they're healed, and there was insufficient documentation or history, and they simply wouldn't, either didn't attempt to or could not comply with the time period, norms, and other conditions to be classified as a miracle. So the numbers of miracles are not limited to those 100, but are probably many tens of thousands of them. And then there are the miracles of grace, the people who go there, and they are spiritually healed, emotionally healed, and other kinds of healing that would not be strictly medical and therefore would not fit the definition of a medical cure in that way.
6: God bless you, Mike. Thanks so much for the phone call today. 833-288-EWTN is our toll-free number. Still a couple of open phone lines for you at 833-288-3986. David is up next, a first-time caller in the great state of South Dakota, listening on Real Presence Radio. David, thank you so much for holding. You're on with Colin Donovan. Hey, David, are you there?
9: Yes.
6: Go right ahead with your question.
9: I have a question about the Eucharist.
8: Mm-hmm.
9: I'm confused about the church's teaching. When it's consecrated, it's no longer wine, it's blood, and it's no longer bread, it's flesh.
8: Mm-hmm.
9: But then the church turns around and says that Jesus is not physically present in the Eucharist. So I'm wondering whose blood and whose flesh is
8: okay.
9: That?
8: The church doesn't use physical because that makes it sound like, you know, when you eat an ordinary food, it's physically there. You can handle it. It is what you see it to be. The Eucharist is not what we see it to be. It maintains the appearances of bread and wine. And by the act of faith, we know that it is the body and the blood of Christ. So the bread is called a sacramental sign. It means it indicates to us that Christ's body is present, because bread has a substantial character to it and therefore points to the body of Christ. The wine similarly points to a sacramental sign of the blood of Christ. So what the church's doctrine is that the accidents, which is a medieval theological expression, we would probably say in scientific terms, the properties of bread continue to be perceived by the senses. So we see what looks like bread, we feel what feels like bread, we smell and taste what feels like bread. These properties, or these things which are not the thing itself, but are the ways of the senses detecting it, those remain the same. And this is actually a good answer to the repugnance of the Jews when Christ taught this, because they were thinking, oh, it's, you know, we got to have a ham hock or something like this, or a cup of blood. And that's not at all what Christ was saying. And then likewise with the wine. So what the church says, and the doctrine of the Council of Trent explaining it using the language of St. Thomas Aquinas and the other medieval philosophers, especially the Thomists, is that Christ, of course, is in one place. That's at the side of the Father. Now, even that is a mystery, because the Father has no side, but it's the human language we use. We're speaking of mysteries and things beyond the empirical that we can test and study and so on, and therefore we have language that we know and that applies in the world in particular ways, and by analogy it applies to these mysteries as well. And so Christ is at the side of the Father. That in itself is a use of a very human empirical term that doesn't really apply, but there's hardly any other way of saying it. And so in the Eucharist, Christ is wholly present, because Christ, his body's not floating around somewhere, his blood is not floating around somewhere else, his human soul, because that's what made him human, somewhere else, and his divinity, of course, is his divinity. No, his body, blood, soul, and divinity are present wherever we see the sacramental signs, But the senses see bread and wine, and it's our faith which tells us the words he spoke in John 6 are true.
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6: Congratulations going out to another one of our longtime EWTN radio partners. 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Straight ahead, we'll talk to Paul in North Carolina, Mike in Louisiana, and we've still got some open lines for you at 833-288-3986. Colin, Sunday we celebrate the Feast of Pentecost. Some like to call it the birthday of the church. I mean, I'm okay with that. I kind of tend to, I like the imagery of taking the church from the side of Jesus on the cross myself. And I know there's a couple other notable moments that some people like to point to. But still, regardless, an important feast. Talk just a little bit about the importance of the Feast of Pentecost and how we should approach that this Sunday.
8: Well, we didn't go by it at it in this way, but in mentioning the ascension and our Christ being, or not mentioning it, but speaking Christ being at the side of the Father, we alluded to the ascension, that our Lord in his humanity brought his humanity in back to the Father, and so he will always have that humanity with him. So we had already the action of the Father and the Son, and we had a preview of the action of the Holy Spirit, certainly at the beginning of Jesus' ministry, because what happened? You know, John said, "Behold, the Lamb of God," and instead and tried to wanted to baptize Christ, but the Father and the Spirit appeared and said, "This is my beloved Son, in whom I am well pleased. Listen to him." And so, the idea of the Trinity, which was revealed then, was then laid out before us during the ministry of Christ. And in a way, Pentecost now, after the return of our Lord to the side of the Father, Pentecost then becomes the beginning of the work of the Holy Spirit. You had the ministry of the second person of the Trinity, and the church is very much the ministry of the third person of the Trinity. And so this is one way, reason why we can speak of the birthday of the church, that instead of by Christ's personal acts now, the vicarious acts of the church, Peter and the apostles, the deacons, all of us in carrying on the work of Christ. We are vicariously participating in the work of Christ by the Holy Spirit, because it is the Holy Spirit who is bringing those graces of redemption into all eras and places of human history, is doing it through the church, through the ministers of the church, through the process of evangelization, the spreading of the gospel. And so this is what we're celebrating on Pentecost. And we immediately see the fruits of that in the Pentecost story in the Acts of the Apostles, because the apostles are, in a sense, vivified and empowered to preach in such a way that it led through

0: Certainly a fact that in most eras of history, although the Holy Spirit is mentioned in every Trinitarian prayer and mentioned particularly more in some than others, that the in some way not given his due. And I think the growth of the charismatic renewal in those places and those individuals in whom it has been rightly developing and achieving good fruits is one of the manifestations, I think, of the time in which we live, that the Holy Spirit, as a person, we are more cognizant of. And so there are prayers that you can say to the Holy Spirit, you know, even outside of the preparation for Pentecost, when we pray for the giving of the gifts of the Holy Spirit, we do that. And so we can have this personal relationship with the Holy Spirit as well. And that's something also to think about on Pentecost, I think. How are we inviting the Holy Spirit to help us with the gifts God gave us? Because he all gave us natural gifts. Some he gives gifts for particular things, perhaps for ministry or preaching or teaching or admin, as St. Paul even lists some of those gifts. And so asking the Holy Spirit to help us foster those in ourselves and to carry them out in obedience to the church's understanding of how those things ought to be done. Because you can't separate the Holy Spirit from his church. And it's his church as it is the Father's and the Son's.
1: 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Paul is up next in Charlotte, North Carolina, listening on Sirius XM Channel 130. Paul, you are on with Colin Donovan.
2: Hi, Colin. How are you?
0: I'm pretty good. What's your question today,
2: so
0: Paul?
2: My question is, with Pentecost upon us and, you know, Jesus leaving us the advocate, I think, you know, personally, of the Holy Spirit is more of a verb. Holy Spirit overshadowed Mary, the Virgin Mother, and the Incarnation, and, the Holy Spirit will move us to do things to become more holy. So my question is, why don't we pray more directly to the Holy Spirit if he is going to be the one that Jesus left us and also can change our lives?
0: Mm-hmm. Well, there, as I said, but while at the same time saying, you know, we can pray to the individual persons of the Trinity too, there's the unified nature of the activity of the Godhead. You know, and we use in theology, we speak of in different ways of, you know, how, you know, the Father is the source from which comes the Word and which comes the activity of the Godhead, the love. And so we can make those distinctions, and we can make those such as I made in speaking of Pentecost as well, and of the activity. But in all things, the activity of the divine persons follows the way that we inside in the life of the Holy Spirit. So that the Father sends the Son, and the Son acknowledges that. He comes to do the will of the Father, not his own will. And then the Father and the Son send the Holy Spirit. And so the Holy Spirit does the will of the Father and of the Son. And so this is why we see the language of Scripture, you know, that you get this idea that the Holy Spirit is sent. But he's sent from the Godhead. He's sent by the Father and the Son. And so theologians distinguish between the activity of each person according to the way and within the life of the Trinity, the Son processes from the Father, and the Spirit processes from the Father and the Son. And so we make those distinctions. So it's very natural, for example, in the sacraments, we attribute the redemptive activity in general to Christ, and so all of our prayers are to the Father, through the Son, in the Holy Spirit. Because we're asking for the gifts of God to come to us, of grace and even any other thing that we would ask God to bless us with, to come from the Father through the Son in the Holy Spirit. So the Holy Spirit is very much the motive force of the Holy Trinity, the actor who accomplishes those things which the Father and the Son will. So we're always naturally inclined by that theological order, that Trinitarian order, to approach the two who are the principal willers, if you will, in that. The

0: Father and the Son. But we can freely also address the Holy Spirit, and we want to cooperate with the Holy Spirit. And the other aspect of that, which people don't think of, just as Christ's activity is accomplished through human ministers who vicariously are operating and doing those things which he wills, so the sacraments that are performed through the ministers of the church, who are the ministers of the Holy Spirit? The holy angels. Now, generally, we can attribute directly to the Holy Spirit our graces and insights, but to realize that in the order that the church sees, it is the angels who are carrying out and giving those directly to us. And so, of the creatures, the first of the creatures, as it were, they are principal instruments in God's governance, not only of the natural world, but also of the spiritual world and of the life of the church. And they are of our individual lives through the guardian angels. So we can't forget that either, if we want to have a holistic picture of the spiritual activity that has the salvation of humanity as its purpose, and all of those three persons of the Godhead and the holy angels are involved in that activity.
1: God bless you, Paul. Thanks so much for the phone call today. Still time for your calls at 833-288-EWTN. A couple of open lines, 833-288-3986. Lots of talk about the Holy Spirit and the Feast of Pentecost. I want to give you an invitation to join us this Sunday afternoon at 2:30 Eastern Time as we broadcast the Solemn Mass in honor of the Holy Spirit's descent upon the Apostles from the Basilica of the National Shrine of the Immaculate Conception in Washington, D.C., with Wilton Cardinal Gregory as the main celebrant. That's 2:30 Eastern right here on EWTN Radio. Mike is up next in Madisonville, Louisiana, listening on Catholic Community Media. Mike, you are on with Colin Donovan.
2: Hey, Mr. Donovan?
0: Yes.
2: Hey, how are you, sir?
0: I'm good.
2: I have a question about I received a very specific physical miracle in 1987 when I visited Medjugorje. I was on a group of 53. And my question to you is, did the miracle performed, did it come from the Blessed Mother or through her Son, Jesus Christ, or both?
1: This is a great question.
0: Yeah. Well, first of all, I think for Catholics, it's a good idea to speak of such things as graces or favors and leave the question of whether something is a miracle to the judgment of the church. I think I sort of showed with respect to Lourdes how the church actually handles that, and that's a good way for us to think of it too. It's amazing the things that we will call a miracle in daily life, but we certainly mean that God providentially has helped us and assisted us in things. And for medical things, all of us who have been through serious illnesses can credit the Lord with our recovery, whether he did it in some way that, that makes the doctors wonder, or whether he does it by means of the mediation of the physicians and their methods that they use themselves. So, but leave that judgment to him. As far as the responsibility for that, it would be the bishop of the diocese in which a claimed event occurs. If a person were proposed for canonization, it would be different. It would be the diocese where their cause is situated. If you're healed in Lourdes, you would probably be going to your diocesan bishop, so that you could try that venue as well. But I think they would be looking for very strong indicators. The difficulty is you've described a situation that happened 40 years ago. The evidence may or may not be available to demonstrate that that's what, occurred. And it would be based on evidence not simply your own testimony, as it never is any more than it was simply Bernadette's testimony. It would be based on the evidence and the reality of it as affirmed by science. So it's something you could certainly try to pursue locally, but that'll be one of the first things they ask you is, you know, do you have all the medical records? Who can attest that this happened in a particular place on a particular occasion? And the other thing is that Medjugorje is a circumstance which is maybe not ripe for investigation on this level, because the church has not affirmed supernaturality at all with that event. So, you know, would that contribute to a declaration of that? Not directly, certainly. I think most of the healings that are accredited there are said to be spiritual. There may be some physical ones, and I'm not exactly sure how they have dispensed that up. But you could certainly address that at your own diocese. And I think the length of time probably would discourage any possibility of any serious investigation of it, however.
1: Just on a personal level, if Mike really weren't interested in making any sort of a public declaration, mm-hmm. but if, we'll say, a physical miracle of sorts did indeed happen internally, who should he attribute that situation to?
0: Well, I would say God, for naturally. Again, the reality of the apparition of Our Lady there is a claim. It's not been affirmed by the church. So I would say that we would give any thanksgiving to God. And if later events that occur in the church should demonstrate the truth of those apparitions, then that can be discussed at that time.
1: Lydia's up next in Baltimore, Maryland, listening on Sirius XM Channel 130. Lydia, you are on with Colin Donovan.
3: Yeah, hi. Thank you for taking my call. I do have a question about the sacrament of the anointing of the sick.
0: Mm-hmm.
3: As we know, the church teaches, and also in the Bible, it states that when a person receives this, all their sins are forgiven. Now, my father, 10 years ago when he died, he received the anointing of the sick on his deathbed, and he died a few hours later. He was conscious, but he could not communicate. So he couldn't go to confession. He couldn't, mm-hmm. but he was conscious. And my question is, number one, were all his sins forgiven? And I number two, does that mean that he would have gone straight to heaven when he died? He died a few hours later.
0: Sure. Yeah, so there's a couple of points that can be made there, and that is, first, the nature of the sacrament of anointing. Like the sacrament of penance, it does forgive sins. Like the sacrament of penance, the person must be repentant. So let's make the assumption that he was repentant of heart, and there the oral expression of them is not necessary, but God knows the state of heart of, say, a person who is unconscious. They've been in an accident. They've never recovered consciousness. The priest is called in to anoint them. He does. He makes certain assumptions about their willingness to receive the sacrament, and if they truly were repentant, you would have to almost say at the when they went unconscious, had they the supernatural disposition of repentance, because of a life of fidelity. This is a strong reason why we should have good habits in this regard, because they form the way, the entire bent of our soul in this matter. So if we're disposed to repent of our sinfulness, then it's clear that that somebody who is a practicing Catholic is as well. As to the fact of whether their sins are all forgiven, that'll be known to them and God, obviously rather quickly, since the judgment follows death. So that element of it can't be answered other than theoretically that, yes, he could have been forgiven of all his sins. And if his desire, repentance, that he, you know, you'd say, if he was disposed to be completely repentant, even of all of his sins, since in every absolution there is the possibility of the full remission of sins, not only their eternal guilt, whose penalty is hell, but also the temporal guilt, the temporal reparation that is needed to repair for those sins in the temporal order. And so that's why we have indulgences and so on. So there are a lot of little things in there that would have to be addressed, and the Lord would have addressed that at the time of his judgment. But the other aspect of that is, if he received, and do you recall, did he receive the apostolic blessing? Were the priests?
3: I believe he did.
0: Yeah.
3: That's the
0: mind of the church. And again, if he would have the slightest disposition of repentance, probably all of his sins would have been forgiven. Not only the eternal guilt, but also the temporal guilt, because that is the intention, to basically convey a plenary indulgence to the dying person, which can only be received by a person who is in the state of grace, and that would be the purpose of the sacrament beforehand, if they were not, and if they were anyway, then all is well and good. So those are the important aspects of that. Was there any part of that I missed? I'm not sure.
3: He was conscious. The priest, I was not present at the time. I had called. My father had Parkinson's, and he had a very long, difficult illness. I often wondered whether he did his purgatory here. I called the priest in because I didn't think he had much more time. I was not present at the time the sacrament was administered. However, the priest secretary said that my father was conscious and that he had consented, what he could
0: to the reception of the sacrament.
3: Yeah,
0: and if somebody's unconscious, it will usually be based on the family members who say, yeah, he was a practicing Catholic, and the priest will assume that. Well, I think all of that argues for the general statement that we can never assume that a person that gets a straight shot to heaven, and we hope that our survivors will not assume that regarding us, because whatever the case, we want their prayers and their suffrages, and so I would say continue to do that. I do with my parents as well, who are now fairly long dead, and it's just a good habit to get into with all people. To realize that God knows their heart, and we may think they were well disposed to get a straight shot into heaven, but we never really know, and so we don't make that assumption, and we do the prayers for the dead and the masses for the dead and all the things that are required based on that ignorance more than anything else.
1: Omar wants to know, where do the wives for Adam and Eve's sons come from?
0: Funny, we were just talking about this in the office a couple days ago. the traditional idea is they came from the daughters of Adam and Eve, and so that would be a supposition, of course, but it's a reasonable one based on the text. And as one of the brightest minds in Catholic history suggested, Aquinas, the law of incest had not been introduced, and therefore, in that situation, it would be it would not have been a sinful thing, nor would have had deleterious medical effects either, because Adam and Eve had just been created. So that's the take on that. And the interesting thing, that if you and your sister were caught on a desert island, you may not be so inclined, but you could repopulate the earth and it would not be held accountable. You would not be held accountable for doing that.
1: David is up next in Denver, Colorado, listening on Catholic Radio Network. David, just a couple minutes left with Colin. What's your question today?
4: Yeah, so I have a coin that I have acquired that has been graded by a highly reputable coin grading company. So a lot of science goes with that, and metallurgy and the whole nine. I've got an 1854 Pope Pius IX coin with a perfect circle that nobody can explain. And just by getting that high of a grade, it can't be done by funny business. of another human being? Would something like that be considered a miracle or help in his canonization process? I don't know. I'm looking
0: for
4: answers.
0: No, it usually has to be some way directly connected to a person who's being considered. So it seems like it's very remote in time and place from any such consideration. So I think you can consider yourself to be in possession of, a precious indication of the reign of Pius IX, and one that's, quite an antique now, over almost approaching 200 years in another 20 or so.
1: God bless you, David. Thank you so much. We appreciate the phone call today. And we appreciate all of you tuning in for another great week of EWTN's Open Line. Be sure to check us out next week. We'll be here with all brand spanking new programs for you on Monday, on Labor Day itself. We hope you enjoy your Labor Day holiday. Father John Trigilio will be emptying out the mailbag for you on Monday. Tuesday, Father Wade Menezes talking faith, family, and fellowship. Wednesday, Father Mitch Pacwa in the house. We'll have Father Gerald Murray join us on Tuesday, and it'll all come right back around full circle to our very own Vice President of Theology, Mr. Colin Donovan, on Friday talking theology. On behalf of our host, Colin Donovan, producer Michael McCall, call screener Matt Kubensky, and our social media maven today, Mr. Ace McKay, I'm Jack Williams. Thanks so much for tuning in. Have a great weekend. God bless.
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10: A prayer for priests. Keep them, I pray thee, dearest Lord. Keep them, for they are thine. Thy priests, whose lives burn out before thy consecrated shrine. Keep them, for they are in the world, though from the world apart. When earthly pleasures tempt, allure, shelter them in thy heart. Keep them and comfort them in hours of loneliness and pain, when all their life of sacrifice for souls seems but in vain. Keep them and remember, Lord, they have no one but thee, yet they have only human hearts with human frailty. Keep them as spotless as the host, which daily they caress, their every thought and word and deed. Deign, dearest Lord, to bless. Amen.
5: 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Here now, Executive Director of Mission at St. Augustine's at the University of Idaho and author of the book, The Catholic Company Man, Eric Meyer.
11: Okay, part 3, article 4, the morality of human acts. freedom makes man a moral subject, 1749 is the paragraph number. They are either good or evil, speaking not of man, but of human acts. Okay, good and evil, right and wrong, up and down, topics that become paramount to man's existence from the time we're about 6 years old. As soon as we know where the cookie jar is, right? And understand the word no. Paragraph 1750 talks about the sources of morality, the object chosen, the end in view or the intention, and the circumstances of the action. Okay, it doesn't take some deep theologian to figure this one out. The object, rock and roll. Women, booze, music, money, power, you name it, right? The end in view or the intention? Are you looking at that lady for marriage or for some type of fraternity experience? Money for goodness or money for power? Greed, right? And the circumstances. I mean, there's lots of circumstances that drive us into choices of conscience. And the Catechism tackles all of it. Economics, sex, drugs, rock and roll, you name it, but it's all based in free will, and the circumstances that we choose to morally act is where goodness is required.
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12: 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This is Dr. Tom Curran. My wife, Carrie, is not with me. Today, I'm actually going to be honoring her mother, Mary Margaret DiLorenzo, who went home to God, who faced the Lord, her Savior, and her Judge last Thursday late in the evening, on the Feast of the Ascension, or the traditional feast day of the Ascension. Carrie is not available to be on the program with me today, but she will next week. Maybe, actually, we might wait until after the rosary, the funeral, and the burial. That'll happen next Thursday, Friday, and Saturday in Tacoma at St. Teresa's Catholic Church and St. Vincent de Paul in Federal Way, and then the burial will be in, I don't know if it's actually considered a Tacoma or Federal Way or it's at Gethsemane Catholic Cemetery. So today on the program, I'm going to share my own, let's call it an extended eulogy. I know that the Catholic Church has shifted, and sometimes it's diocese by diocese, other times it's by maybe the policy of a parish, but it's just that reality of what do they do to have a eulogy during the course of a massive Christian burial? Well, and I because I have a radio program, I get not 5 minutes before Mass, I get 54 minutes. And you're going to smile, you're going to be inspired, and it hopefully will make you also want to pray, not only for Mary Margaret, but pray for your loved ones who have gone before you in faith, especially your mothers. So we'll see if that happens as a result of today in just 1 minute.
15: Join Our Lady of the Valley in Caldwell for a Memorial Day Mass at 5 p.m., followed by a barbecue in their pavilion. Enjoy delicious hamburgers, hot dogs, french fries, and desserts, all for purchase, with the proceeds going to help build Father Francis's church in Ghana, Africa. 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Some of the proceeds will also support livestock raising enterprises, which help to create jobs and sustenance. That's 5 p.m. this Monday at Our Lady of the Valley in Caldwell.
12: 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Let's pray. In the name of the Father, and the Son, and the Holy Spirit. Amen. Heavenly Father, in Jesus' holy name, I thank you and praise you for the gift of life, for the journey that we have here on earth, and for the way in which you invite us to glory. You invite us to join you in the reality of heaven, to share with you life eternal. And that means passing through the doorway of death, Lord. That was not part of your original plan, but you have redeemed what we have done in betraying you. You have overcome death by going through it on our behalf, in our place, and for our sake. And I ask, Lord our God, that the fullness of your glory would come upon and dwell within and transform the soul of Mary Margaret DiLorenzo. She is one of the faithful departed. And so, Lord, through the mercy of God, we ask that she would be resting in peace, that she would be with you, and would be honoring you in the fullness of life. Lord, if she is still in purgatory, or her husband, Larry, my father-in-law, or my mom or dad, that you would truly bring them to the fullness of their purification so that they would join you in the fullness of life. We make this prayer, Jesus, in your holy name. Amen. In the name of the Father, and the Son, and the Holy Spirit. Amen. So one of the things that becomes more apparent, I don't know if you ever think about it, is that when a loved one dies, they now see you. Yes, they do. They now see you, and there's a way in which they know and love. Let's just start with know. They know things about you that they never knew before. And now you're living your life not only in the in conspectu Dei, that's the theological phrase, in conspectu Dei, in the sight of God, but in the sight of those in heaven. Yes, that's right. Did you ever think about that? Carrie and I came to think about that quite a bit as a result of the loss of children through miscarriage. We have 9 children here on earth. We have more children in heaven as a result of miscarriage. And it dawned on me that one of my goals in life is to set a good example for my kids to live a holy, godly, manly life before them as an example. But in a certain sense, I want to make them proud. I want them to be proud of the life I'm living. And there's a way in which when I live that life in front of them, they get to see a certain degree of visibility. But most of my life is hidden from their eyes, but not from heaven's eyes. We live our lives in the sight of God. There is no place to hide. There's no place that God doesn't see. There's no thought that you think that is not visible to him. And there's a profound idea that was wonderfully reflected in the teaching of St. Thomas Aquinas, and it's carried forward in the Catechism of the Catholic Church, that human beings that who were created in the Word, and when we die, when we get drawn into glory, we hope and pray, right, that that's our destiny, that we would be found fully integrated into the body of Christ in heaven, that we will still see all that God has created by gazing upon God. So it's not as if the souls in heaven are gazing upon God, and then they're like, oh, wait a minute, I thought I heard some noise. Let me turn around, let me turn away from the beatific vision, and let me turn and now put my eyes upon the world that looks really small now, and let me see if I can hone in on my loved ones that are tiny little specks on that tiny little planet that is so far from God. That is not how it works. St. Thomas Aquinas says that you see all things in the Word. So you don't turn away from God to see the world. You see the world in God. The world has been created by God, and you can come to see in accord with God's plan and purpose for your life. And one of the things the church beautifully teaches, and it's quoting Hebrews chapter 12, this cloud of witnesses, that those faithful that are parted who have gone before us in faith, they are worshiping God, they praise Him constantly, and they are constantly caring for those whom they have left on earth. Through their intercession, they are fulfilling one of the most profound aspects of their God-given mission. And so my mother-in-law, Mary Margaret DiLorenzo, who went home to God, she faced the Lord, her Maker, a week ago on Thursday, that she now sees me in God. And there is no not being seen. And so there's a way in which I wanted to live a life that would make her proud. But now I get to live that life even more transparently, more completely, more with greater visibility. The life that heaven sees includes my parents. It includes my grandparents on both sides. And yes, now it includes not only my father-in-law, but also my mother-in-law. And I want them in that great cloud of witnesses cheering me on as I run the race of faith. Yes, yes, yes. But I also want them to be proud of me. I want them to be praying for me, and I want to live a life that is worthy of the Lord, but also worthy of them. And I don't know, but that's very meaningful to me. I don't know if that makes any sense to you, if you've ever thought about that or reflected on that. But your loved ones who have gone before you in faith, they see you and they are in the fullness of life and they are loving you better than they've ever loved you before. They love you in a purified, elevated, perfected way. They are now loving you, and in that love for you, they are praying for you with a greater focus, intensity. And I will tell you that there has been a grace that I've seen operating in Carrie, in my wife, over this past week, that there's a graciousness that, and I am really and truly, I am linking that to the prayers of her mom. It's sort of a grace, an overflowing grace connected to her death, her going home to God. So, today in the program, I'm just sharing reflections like that. I'm going to be sharing with you a variety of stories associated with the death of my mother-in-law. And I'm going to be doing that by complementing and supplementing the insights and stories that Carrie has the blessing to be able to bring to you in her voice. I have a ton of stories that I've heard from her and heard about her, but they're not my stories. They're really Carrie's stories. And so my focus is going to be on the things that I saw and heard. So I'm going to be sharing with you a witness about her life. And it's not just like a panacea. It's not lionizing. It's not that she's perfect. And these are also some of the things that will come out into the open. But in saying that, immediately I want to say that some of the brightest ways that Mary Margaret reflected the glory of God were in aspects of her life where she was not perfect, where she was not all together. It was in a certain way through her limits, through her own brokennesses, that the glory of God shined forth in the most spectacular and majestic way. And you're going to hear that as well. So, one more time, I'm doing this to be a blessing to you, to get you to be reflecting about your life of faith, to be thinking about the reason why which you were created, and to be reflecting on what really matters in the end. What really matters in the end. So, let's see, a couple nights ago, I was at a flag football game, and my daughter, who just finished her junior year in high school, was on the team. It was the finals. They were going for the championship, and they won. Yay! And I was on the sidelines, and at one point, I was talking to a parent I hadn't met yet. There were a bunch of kids on the team, and I don't know most of the kids because they don't all go to the same school. And so I introduced myself to this woman, and she said, oh, I'm so-and-so's parent. Oh, I'm so-and-so. I mean, Elisa's parent. Oh, that's great, blah, blah, blah. And sure enough, the whole story comes out. And for me, it doesn't take long before what shows up is I'm Catholic. I got, well, how many kids? Oh, Mormon or Catholic, right? You think that question is common in normal settings? It's really common here. So what was interesting and to the point was that the woman I was talking to was one of six, or is one of six kids. She's a bit younger than me, but you know, obviously has a daughter on the team, so that high schooler and other kids. Well, she was one of six kids, Catholic home. And another one of these all too common circumstances where they were brought up in a Catholic home, fervently Catholic. In a certain sense, it was predominantly the mom's, let's call it, influence or leadership around the faith. The dad was involved, sure, but the mom was the principal, like call it the bearer of the faith. And what was common among the six kids is that none of them were practicing Catholics any longer. In fact, only one of them was practicing a Christian faith. The others were not practicing any faith. And it wasn't as if they like completely rejected the Catholic faith, but this was the interesting point. It was actually two interesting points. The first interesting point is that she was saying she didn't experience any kind of loss associated with her not practicing her Catholic faith. And, you know, you hear about that, that some people will turn to the faith as a result of a loss, right? A tragedy, difficulty, trial. And others are drawn by the beauty and the goodness and the truth and then the glory, and it's majestically, magnetically pulling them to the faith. So it's called that, I like to say, vitamin versus pain reliever. And what was interesting was life was good, but there wasn't any felt need for a re-engagement with their Catholic faith. And that's worth reflecting on. So her vision of life was very much, I'm engaged day to day, living a life that I feel pretty good about, and things are going pretty well right now. And there wasn't that she rejected God, but neither did she feel this sense of conviction about the Lord or about her Catholic faith. Now, here's the other point, and this is why I bring up the story. She said, oh, my mom, she, I'm sure, is praying for us to come back to the Catholic Church, to reengage with our Catholic faith. It's a really big deal to her. And I said, oh, I'm the answer to your mother's prayers. Tell her that. Mom, your prayer's being answered. This guy started talking to me about being Catholic, and why aren't I not going back to the Catholic Church and reengaging, and had a really interesting conversation about God and the Catholic faith. And isn't it true how in so many Catholic families, it's the mom that's the pillar, that the standard, the one who is carrying the force of, we deeply desire you to be Catholic? And that has been my experience. And I say this not in any way to diminish the devout Catholic faith of my father-in-law, Larry DiLorenzo. He was a man who was very reflective about his Catholic faith and was definitely very much a man of the church. But Mrs. D, she was the standard bearer in my experience. And I'm going to pick up on that in a minute.
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12: 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So, Mary Margaret DiLorenzo, please pray for the repose of her soul. As I mentioned, her funeral, her rosary is coming up next Thursday, and that's going to be at Saint Vincent de Paul Catholic Church in Federal Way. And at 6 o'clock, you're certainly more than welcome to be there. My family will be there. Thrilled about that. But and we'll come back around to that. But she was someone who carried the standard of, are you going to Mass? Are the kids going to be at Mass? How is their Catholic faith? What's their life of faith like? And that showed up in so many ways, in her home and in her communication to us. One of the customs that was present for a number of years when we still lived in Federal Way, that's again on the west side of the state of Washington, just outside of Tacoma, south of Seattle, was going to First Saturday Mass at Gethsemane Catholic Cemetery. We'd go to the Mass, and she would be there, and there was a way in which, again, she was the sort of center of gravity, where she would families would be drawn there, and what we would end up doing is we would go to Mass, and afterwards there was a little cookies and coffee and socializing, but she would be there, and she would have the wonderful motivator to get her kids, who are adults, to come, but to have her grandkids come. She wanted her grandkids to be at Mass, even if the parents weren't fervently practicing their Catholic faith or weren't Catholic at all. And therefore, the grandkids, they, even if they weren't Catholic, she wanted them there. And the motivation was an envelope. And inside that envelope was either a $1 bill, a whole bunch of them, $2 bills, a whole bunch of them, eventually $5 bills, a whole bunch of them. And it was, come to Mass. Afterwards, have your cookie, have your coffee, and then we're going to come together and we're going to go to the burial spot of her husband, and we're going to say some prayers, and she's going to hand out to each of the grandkids. They're going to get in line, and they're going to get their $1 bill, $2 bill, $5 bill, whatever it was. Kids loved it. The kids loved it. And so there's a powerful truth there about, like, I'm going to incentivize these families to get their kids to be drawn to the Catholic Mass, to be drawn to the experience of the Catholic faith washing over them. And it's a cutesy story, but it is indicative of the prayers that she prayed. And I will also say, what she underwent in terms of her suffering. There were several medical events that led to her experiencing some significant suffering in her life. And Carrie and I would talk, and one of the things that she was convinced of was that her mom, she is not like quick to say, take me home to heaven, Lord, but Lord, I'm willing to undergo this suffering for the sake of the redemption of my children and grandchildren and eventually great-grandchildren, of their faith, that it would be kindled into flame, and ideally that they would be restored to the fullness of faith in the Catholic Church. This was her principal desire. This was her driving force in life. And in so many ways, it was what mattered the most, what mattered more than other parts of their lives, which she also cared about, for sure. But more than the rest, it was, I want my kids to keep their eye on their heavenly prize, on the ultimate meaning of their lives, that going home to God through death is the final call and the final resting place. And it is, death is not a threat. Death is not a threat. It is the doorway to our heavenly reward. I know I've shared this previously, but in this context, it's helpful to share again. In the past month, we went back several times to be with Mary Margaret Carey went, I think, three times at least. I went twice with the kiddos just to be sure that she would be able to be with her in her time of hospice at home. And in doing that, the first time when she just had arrived in hospice at home, I had a chance to pray with her and talked with her. And I was like, okay, this is probably the last time I'm going to see you. And so I thanked her for being my mother-in-law and just thanked her for being such a beautiful example of faith and the way that she lived her life of faith. And I said to her, I said, would it be okay with you if I prayed for your recovery to health? And her eyes opened wide and she said, don't you dare. Don't you dare. And I mean, come on now. How many of you are praying like that or saying that? You know, here you are and you're diminishing, your health is diminishing, and in comes, a loved one and says, I want to pray with you for a recovery to health, a recovery of your strength and vigor and a return to health. Don't you dare. The person who says that is the person whose eyes are fixed on heaven. The person who says death is not a threat. The person who sees that the fullness of life, the fullness of healing, the fullness of the reality of coming to health and flourishing happens through that doorway of death. And therefore, do not be afraid. Jesus has already undergone my death. He underwent it in my place, on my behalf, and for my sake, and he's gone through that death. And he is risen from the dead. His spirit lives within me, and I'm looking forward to being with him and returning into vital, vibrant, forever relationship with my loved ones, my husband and siblings and parents and family and friends who have gone before her in faith. She's 95 years old, and that's most of her family at her generation. And certainly those above her have already gone home to God. And for her to be spiritually ready for that and looking forward to that, that's a beautiful attitude. And that's the attitude that I want to have fostered in my kids and in my own life. And so we really deeply desired our kids to be around Mary Margaret in her time of hospice at home, especially if we could be there while she was still alert. And we received the gift of having that happen for each of my kids. So my kids had a chance to, almost all of them had a chance to be there in person. Two of them were not able to, but they were able to talk over FaceTime with her while she still was alert and conscious enough to have conversation. And it was a beautiful thing because she was not like talking in language of this is so sad and I'm so sorry, I'm not going to see you and have you like be able to be with you any longer in life. None of that. That was not how she looked at things. It was so ingrained in her that I'm shifting from one like dimension, one way of living life to another. And the other is the one that remains, is the one that endures. That's the life of heaven. And so it was a way in which she saw her final chance to be with these loved ones, to be able maybe to break through walls, to break through limitations, conventional ways of conversing that would want to remain at a surface level, like certain ways of talking, like to say, I love you, to be able to say, let me pray for you, or here's a message I want to share with you. There's a way in which that moment of being close to death, that close to here's the final time that we'll be together here on earth, looking each other in the eyes and being in each other's physical presence, that has a powerful capacity to break down walls and to open up a horizon for conversation that just isn't typical. And she took advantage of that. And I mean that in the best way possible, that she took advantage of that reality that there are going to be wonderful opportunities to be able to talk to each other in ways that maybe was just a little bit too intimate or vulnerable or transparent, and maybe not just comfortable. It wasn't sort of, it was maybe a little bit more awkward because it wasn't the like typical way that we spend time together, right? And so I loved it. I enjoyed so much being able to talk with her and to say, I love you, and to say, to her say, I love you too, which again, this is, you know, in certain generations, that's not typical language. And so love is expressed in different ways. And so a number of family members got to have that expression of care stated, you know, verbally, which was very meaningful. And it was like a victory lap, right? So I just think that's so powerful. There, the joke was that there was a bit of a confessional line coming out of her room. And there was literally a line. And the line involved some of her own kids, some of her like nephews and nieces, certainly her grandkids and her great-grandkids, as well as family friends. And there was a line. And it was one after the other, kind of like going to confession, where you go in and the door would be somewhat closed, and they got to have that one-on-one time with Mrs. D, with Mary Margaret, with Grandma, whatever the term of endearment was that was used for her. I hope and pray for that gift for you. I do hope and pray for that, because not everybody gets that gift of being able to have conscious conversations that have walls broken down so that authentic sharing can happen in meaningful ways. For my mom, that was not able to happen. My mom was diagnosed with multiple tumors in her brain cancer, cancerous tumors. And by the time that we noticed, okay, there's something not right here, and then the diagnosis happened, it was so fast, her diminishment down to like having less and less capacity to have like conscious conversations, that we missed that gift. We missed that gift because of the decline. And so there were other gifts that came with that way of leaving this world. Like for my mom, it was about the willingness to be served. She was such a servant in her life that the last thing that she would ever want is anyone to give her time and attention. And so her kids got to serve her. And that action of giving her true compassion was an incredible gift. In some ways, it was also a gift that the kids gave to Mary Margaret as well.
17: Christianity without compromise. If you're looking for daily encouragement and useful information, you found it. 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
12: This is Dr. Tom Curran. 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And discernment isn't just for your prayer room. 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So I'm going to now go rewind. I'm going to rewind the tape a bit here. I've been beginning at the end, and sort of T.S. Eliot, like, in my end is my beginning, right? In the end of her earthly life is the beginning of her everlasting life with the Lord. And I can truly say I do sense her presence, and I do pray for her. I have this sense that she is already with the Lord in heaven, but I'm just continuing to pray. And if I'm wrong, I would rather be wrong about that and continue praying with her being in heaven than saying, oh, I don't need to pray. So just as a recommended practice, pray for your loved ones who have gone before you in faith until you have that strong yes within you. It's you have permission to stop praying. But I want to rewind now back to the beginning where I first met her. And this was when I was courting, I was dating Carrie. We had been dating for about 3 months, and I was coming out at Christmas time to visit her. And one of her brothers that actually had introduced us, who had been studying at Catholic University, and that's a funny story all by itself, but needless to say, he ended up finishing his degree, coming back to Seattle. She arrived just in the month previous, but that was enough to bridge the connection for the two of us. And so by the time Christmas came around, it was pretty serious.

and is just a dear, sweet girl, Christina Joy, Little Christ, who is a source of joy for their lives. Very inspiring. I love Christina. So Carrie and Christina came, picked me up. We got back to the house, and that's when I first met Mrs. DiLorenzo, Mary Margaret. And I can remember how she was mostly passive. She was standing there just sort of watching how I was interacting with Carrie and especially with Christine. And so I had a bit of a freedom to engage with Christine in ways that made her laugh and made her be kind of playful. And there was a way in which she just was kind of looking at me with this smile on her face. She didn't say a lot. And I came to find out, I don't know if it was like later that night or the next day, that Carrie said to me, you know, my mom, she already likes you. And it was for two reasons. The first and most important reason was that Christine liked me, that Christine had a great radar and that she enjoyed how I was relating to Christine. And so for her, it was trying to discern, okay, who's this guy that is interested in my daughter? And how do I get a sense, a discernment of whether or not, you know, he's a good fit, right? So I was there for a few days, and a couple of days after I was there, she and her husband, my future father-in-law, they were up early. I tended to get up earlier than others only because I was on East Coast time, and so I would just be up early. And so I happened to be up early, and I was sitting at the table drinking a cup of coffee, and Mr. and Mrs. DiLorenzo came into the kitchen. The dining room. And they said to me, they said, you know, we think that if you love each other, that you should get married. What? Okay, thank you. And so that Mr. DiLorenzo said that. And I was like, wow, that was pretty striking. So those are my very first memories of Mrs. DiLorenzo, were the interactions when I was out there courting their daughter. And what I found her to be, and this was just sort of first impression, was that she was someone that made room. She made room. And her making room showed up around her. Now, making room is one way of describing what St. John Paul II referred to as the feminine genius. The feminine genius is that particular quality of being a woman, a female, a woman created in the image and likeness of God, as a woman, is distinct from the quality that would exist in a man, right? What I call the masculine magnificence, which is my phrase, but I think it's true to John Paul II, but I'm here to talk about the feminine genius. And the feminine genius is the capacity that a woman has to make room for another human being to come into her space. The capacity to be receptive and welcoming of another life into their orbit. At a very bodily level, the feminine genius is the womb-like quality of a woman. The womb-like quality means what? It means they literally have a physical capacity to welcome another life to be conceived and to grow within them. And so the feminine genius is that capacity to make room or to make space for another. It's beyond the physical capacity, but it also expresses itself through the physical capacity to give birth. Now, if that's an authentic and profound way of identifying the meaning of the feminine genius, then Mary Margaret was Einstein. She was brilliant. She was a genius among geniuses. And it was in her nature. And I believe supernaturally it grew and expanded and increased with her life. This is what I'm convinced we

0: are going to hear about in the rosary that happens next Thursday, at her funeral and reception that happens next Friday, and at her burial and the reception that happens on Saturday. As different witnesses and testimonies from her kids and grandkids and great-grandkids and cousins and nephews, nieces, as they have a chance to get up and share, it's the feminine genius that's going to shine the brightest, the capacity to make room for another. The most obvious expression of that is how much room she made in her heart, in her body, in her home, in her marriage, to welcome 12 children. That is a form of radical generosity. And it's not as if she was caught off guard. Like, whoa, what did that, how did that happen? Where did that come from? No, in fact, that was one of the things that was birthed in her heart before she ever got married. It's a famous story that she, Mary Margaret, stated that the husband that she sought was a husband that was open to having 12 kids. That's pretty specific. Actually, that's incredibly concrete. And what's amazing is that her husband, Larry, was not scared away by that, right? You know, he had to be Catholic. He had to be open to having 12 kids. And willing to have 12 kids, and had to dance, had to be able to dance, right? Those are the three characteristics. So cute. And Carrie can give you more of the story, but I just want to bring up the quality of the feminine genius, that capacity that she had to make room, to make space, to welcome 12 kids into her home, into her life, into her family. And it's one of those beautiful truths that you don't get until you see it, until you really experience it. Like, thank the Lord that they were open to having at least 10. Otherwise, there's no Carrie. And if there's no Carrie, there's 9 kiddos that are just not wandering around here on earth in this family. And then what's going to flow from it? And so you stop and say, her generosity was extraordinary. Now, that's just one form of the feminine genius. The other is the way that her home, if you said, what would be a sign of her feminine genius? It's the way that her home was open. And her openness to whether it was kids that were coming from Northern Ireland and were Protestant and Catholic, or whether they were kids that needed a temporary place to stay, or visiting priests and bishops, right? So, or even making room for parties for the neighbors and neighborhood for the Catholic faith. It's amazing. And I'm going to just stop with all of that just because those are more Carrie stories growing up in the home. And so the truth of this and the many-fold manifestation of the feminine genius for her was, how do I create a space that is magnetically attractive for others to come and to be in it? And her willingness to do that overflowed. And I want to say that there are literally pictures that show the fruit of that genius. And it's the pictures that show her with her kids and grandkids and great-grandkids, which has now ballooned up to over 100. And honestly, you know, it was Carrie growing up in that environment that opened her to say, I value this as well. So this feminine genius has legs. It has a legacy to it. Now, I saw other forms of this in her service to others, to those who were, let's call them the least, the lost, and the last. One of the places where she showed this beautiful and extraordinary spirit of service and openness came through the gift of Christine. And so Christine, being developmentally disabled, was an open door for her to come into contact with that community of activities and initiatives and events and ministries that bring together families who have children who have been impacted or touched by this particular reality of being developmentally disabled. And so we would be going to events, dances and meals and other celebrations. And the way that she, Mary Margaret, carried herself and was in that community was, again, another beautiful display of this feminine genius. All right, back in a minute with another aspect of her life and legacy. This is Dr. Tom Curran. 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And their business starts growing again. 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
0: Okay, I'm talking about Mary Margaret DiLorenzo, my mother-in-law. She passed away just over a week ago. Please pray for the repose of her soul. And again, use this as an opportunity to pray for the repose of the soul of your loved ones. Don't leave on the sideline that call, that mission, that incredible gift of praying for your loved ones who have gone before you in faith. This is a part of our mission. It's a part of our call. And what it does is it connects us that much more. It creates those bonds of connection between heaven and earth, and it helps cleanse the vision. Our vision can so often keep us like trying to be like stay rooted here on earth as if somehow this is the be all end all. No, we are people who live our lives on the way. We are not yet home. And because of that, we are called to keep our eyes fixed on heaven. So praying for your loved ones who have gone before you, it's an incredible gift. Okay, so I mentioned that in the course of this program, I am sharing my own eulogy. I get the platform of being able to share a bit of a eulogy without lionizing, without attempting to exaggerate. But in doing this, my hope is to encourage you and to inspire you to live a life worthy of the calling that you have received. Okay, so you've heard me share that Mary Margaret was an Einstein of the feminine genius. At the same time, there was the very cute and funny ways that she would misuse language. She wouldn't get quite the right word. And sometimes it would just, you know, you're kind of drinking something and she'd say it, and then you kind of spit out the drink because it's just that funny. It's uncontrollable. The one that for me always comes to mind, and it's so cute and clever. We were talking about Disneyland and we were going to go there or something like that. And she said, "Oh, my favorite ride is It's a Small World Anyhow." And I'm like, oh my goodness. I lost it. And what's so, clever or cute about it is that It's a Small World After All is, I think, less fitting than It's a Small World Anyhow. I think that she actually had a better line than Walt Disney or whoever made that up. But it was, that's an example of how she would use language, where she would say something that was very close, but sometimes would you just missed it by a little, and it would be funny or again, wow, what an interesting turn of phrase. And so that's just a cutesy way of identifying the fact that she had certain limits. And so her openness to welcoming people into a space and throwing events and parties and meals and just saying, come one, come all, like for our wedding reception. Our wedding reception happened at the church at St. Thomas in Tukwila. We were married in the church and we walked out into the narthex, took a right and walked into the hall right there. And it was like, come one, come all. We had an extraordinary number of people, probably 50% more than, or more, 50 or 60% more than we probably ought to have had. But it was Mary Margaret's personal invitation to all the daily mass goers and to people that she just met and people that she saw here and there. Yeah, you should come to the wedding. And the reality was we were the ones that were prepping the space. We set up the tables. We put up the ornaments and designed the space. And even, yes, did most of the cooking of the food. And so all of that was connected to Mary Margaret and her openness to just welcome everyone. Come one, come all, a beautiful gift of generosity. But what would be one of the limits? One of the limits was, okay, it meant a lot of extra work for us. But she was always setting the example. I can still remember it's like the night before the wedding. And it's late and we're tired and exhausted from setting everything up. And I get back to the house and there's Mary Margaret sitting at the dining room table and she's making deviled eggs. So she's got the eggs and she's kind of scooping in the yellow deviled egg stuff into the white yolk, right? Into the egg, the hard boiled egg. And she's sitting there doing that and putting it aside, just doing it. I'm like, who are you? You are just this tireless, like I won't stop until the job is done type of person. And then when the job was done, there was the proof that the job had happened. There was a bit of a mess. And so there were limits. And so this was maybe one of the limits was that, okay, there's some cleaning that needs to happen here. There's some putting stuff away that needs to happen here. And here's the thing. She was never stopped from continuing her acts of service because of her limits. In fact, her desire to serve was so like pure that this idea that she could potentially feel self-conscious or embarrassed or ashamed that, oh, she couldn't keep the house, you know, clean and the kitchen in order and stuff organized, that was not going to stop her. If she was aware of it and felt anything about it, it did not rise to a level of stopping her from being of service. And so I consider the fact that she had those limits, her limits in terms of like clear articulation of things, coming up with the right language, she wasn't the most organized person, but she had the heart of the servant. She had the generous willingness to persevere in pouring herself out for the sake of others being welcomed in, and especially welcomed in when it comes to things that were associated with faith. It was very powerful. And it was frankly inspiring, because I think that many of us are held back from stepping out and exerting ourselves in faith when we bump up against our limits. I don't want to step into that space if I'm going to be exposed as being disorganized or not saying the right thing or not coming across the right way or ending up with the lack of like the environment I'm coming from, my home being kind of in order and clean and all that other stuff. No, that none of that would stop her. I've never asked her, and I don't remember Carrie ever talking about like her level of, yeah, I'm totally aware that that's the situation, but you know what? It is what it is. And it's just a fruit of, you know, me being me. Or if there was just a lack of a sense of, it's just not my focus. I'm focused on the people in front of me and on serving well. And so I share this with you to say, consider making yourself available to be a person of service, to give of yourself in loving service to others, even if it's going to stretch you beyond what would be considered an easy point of everything is kept in good order. It's just not always going to be kept in good order, but don't let that stop you. That would be a message from Mary Margaret to us here on earth. Keeping the focus on heaven and on the things of heaven and faith, absolutely. This was her desire. In fact, she left me a voicemail on May the 2nd, and she said, we've got to come up with a new plan. Being such a deep woman of faith, she wanted to die in a way that was, let's say, had a signal from the Lord, had a sign from the Lord that her death was a happy, holy death. And so that would be things like dying on a certain feast day. So she came home to do hospice at home in the last week of April. And so she sat down and she said to me over the phone, okay, we get the calendar of saints out. What are we looking at? What are we looking at for a day? And I said, oh, I said, if you could stick around to Friday, that's May the 1st. She said, oh, yes, I like that. The Feast of Joseph the Worker, the month of May, it's a first Friday. Yes, let's do that. So she's like designing her own day of death. Like, that's the day I'm in. Let's go. And it was funny because she's like, all right, now, I to be honest with you, I don't want to spend a lot of time in purgatory. I said, oh, this will be perfect. Like, you die on that first Friday, the next day is the first Saturday, right? And you've done the nine first Fridays, the five first Saturdays, you're covered, right? The first Saturday, you'll be pulled from heaven. You'll be pulled to heaven out of purgatory. She's like, oh, yes, let's do that. Well, I got a call on the 2nd, on May the 2nd. She didn't die on the 1st. And so on May the 2nd, I got a voicemail. She says, okay, what's the plan now? The Lord didn't take me home, didn't die yesterday, didn't die today on the first Saturday. What's the plan? Call me back. So sure enough, we ended up going and visiting, and I'm like, all right, let's get the calendar out again. And I'm like, well, looking at the calendar here, I said, I don't know if you can make it all the way, but you got the 13th. That's Our Lady of Fatima. Yes. Our Lady of Fatima. And sure enough, she blasted through the 13th, but the 14th was the traditional day of the Ascension. And I'm thinking, wow, that is a neat sign from heaven. What a beautiful little signal. Like, again, for those who have eyes to see, those who could discern in their heart, she who had made so much space for others and had used so well the time she was given in hospice at home to be able to allow family members to come and to have that final time with her, she slipped out quietly by herself. No big fuss given to her. You know, the whole family wasn't there. And the last breath, that wasn't how it happened. She was discovered having, okay, she's passed away just before, you know, in the final hour before the end of the Feast of the Ascension. I'm like, oh, that's so fitting for Mary Margaret to just slip away and then to peacefully come before her Lord. She was spiritually ready in terms of having received her final Holy Communion and having gone to confession. And so spiritually she was ready. So you want to talk about a happy death, a holy death. She lived that, exemplified that. So pray for that for yourself. Pray for that for your loved ones, as well as praying for your loved ones. There's more that I could say, but I'm out of time. What will be even more poignant will be hearing stories from Carrie, and that'll happen sometime in the next 2 weeks. So say a prayer for Mary Margaret. Thanks for listening, and I hope you took some inspiration from this. God bless.
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6: In the name of the Father, and of the Son, and of the Holy Spirit, amen. The Divine Mercy Chaplet. Our Father who art in heaven, hallowed be thy name. Thy kingdom come, thy will be done on earth as it is in heaven. Hail, Mary, full of grace, the Lord is with you. Blessed are you among women, and blessed is the fruit of your womb, Jesus.
7: Holy Mary, Mother of God, pray for us sinners, now and at the hour of our death. Amen.
6: I believe in God, the Father Almighty, creator of heaven and earth. I believe in Jesus Christ, his only Son, our Lord. He was conceived by the power of the Holy Spirit and born of the Virgin Mary. He suffered under Pontius Pilate, was crucified, died, and was buried. He descended to the dead. On the third day he rose again. He ascended into heaven and is seated at the right hand of the Father. He will come again to judge the living and the dead. I believe in the Holy Spirit, the Holy Catholic Church, the communion of saints, the forgiveness of sins, the resurrection of the body, and the life everlasting. Amen.

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1: 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Rachel asks us to consider two questions. What is God saying to us? And what are we doing about it?
2: Hello, friends, and welcome back to Burning Hearts with me, Rachel Herbeck. So happy to have you back with us on this Friday. We are wrapping up our jam-packed week because we have still so much to get through this Friday. This jam-packed week on 1 John chapter 4, and we are just covering so many key fundamental elements of what it means to be a follower of Jesus, of what it means to be a Catholic, of what it means to belong to God. And the truth is, friends, we would be all set if we just believed these things over and over and over again, these core realities. And so I need in my life to keep going back to these core realities. Jesus dwells in me and I dwell in him. He has given me his Holy Spirit. I've seen it. I testify to it. I need to confess with my lips and with my life that Jesus is the Son of God. And when I do that, if I do that, Jesus abides in me. It's amazing. And that leads me to this reality that I need to believe and know in the love God has for us, the love that he has for me, because love is his nature. And friends, when we live out of all of those realities, our lives will change. We will change. We'll be transformed by the power of God. Not living from a place of grasping, not living from a place of fear, but living from the security of God's love. So we want to go ahead and continue to read. We want to ask the Holy Spirit again. The whole journey of our lives, friends, is every day asking the Spirit to give us power to believe these fundamental things. I'm always working on fundamentals. You know, athletes, amazing, the best athletes in the world, they're constantly working on fundamentals. We were trying to tell this to my nieces and nephews because they're basketball players. And everybody wants to run up and shoot like the Caitlin Clark three from the logo, but no one wants to dribble. You know, no one wants to do the dribbling drills. No one wants to be dribbling constantly. No one wants to put in the work on the left side and the right side and the handles. But the excellent people, the best athletes, it's dribbling in soccer. It's doing that, just throw, getting the reps in and throwing in football. Whatever it is, the best people, the elites, the Olympians, the top people, Kobe Bryant, right? They loved the fundamentals. And they went back to the fundamentals over and over and over again. And they were perfecters of the fundamentals. And so it's like that in the spiritual life, is God is saying, hey, you're trying to do all of these things. You're trying to go behind the back. You're trying to spin the ball on your finger. You're trying to shoot too many threes because you're trying to be impressive. Go back to the fundamentals, because the fundamentals is your foundation. The fundamentals is where you find that reality that I am loved. And so that's what we've been doing this week. We've been getting down in the fundamentals. And friends, don't leave the fundamentals in your life. We're going to continue to go on in these and to continue to say, Holy Spirit, show me in these simple places who God is, and give me the grace and security to believe it. So let's go ahead and pray, and we're going to read the second half of this set of verses, because we're going to try to make it through the rest of what John is saying here in this scripture. So if you join me in the name of the Father, the Son, and the Holy Spirit, amen. Lord Jesus, we love you. We thank you for this week that you've given us to just be able to go through your word. And we thank you for all that you revealed to us so far. We thank you that you abide in us and we abide in you. We thank you that when we confess that you are the Son of God, you dwell within us, you abide in us. We thank you that you have given us your Holy Spirit. We thank you that your nature is love and that you never, ever change. You give yourself to us fully in self-gift. We thank you, Lord, and we ask that you would continue today as we wrap up this week and we prepare this weekend to enter into Pentecost, that you would pour your love out on us in a more significant way, and that the Holy Spirit would blow like a rushing wind through each and every one of our hearts. And we ask this in your most holy name. Amen. Father, Son, Holy Spirit. Amen. Amen. So let's go ahead and read. So we know, I'm starting at verse 16. So we know and believe the love God has for us. God is love, and he who abides in love abides in God, and God abides in him. In this is love perfected in us, that we may have confidence for the day of judgment. Because as he is, so are we in the world. There is no fear in love, but perfect love casts out fear. For fear has to do with punishment, and he who fears is not perfected in love. We love because he first loved us. If anyone says, I love God, and hates his brother, he is a liar. For he who does not love his brother whom he has seen cannot love God whom he has not seen. And this commandment we have from him, that he who loves God should also love his brother. And so we're starting off that. I just love that line so much. We know and believe the love God has for us. I want that to be true of me. I want that to be true of me every single day, that I'm a person who knows and believes in the love that God has for me. Lord, make us that way. Give us the grace to be that. It's like I've always in my life wanted to be known as so many different things. I wanted to be important. I've wanted to be the best. And I love John. He's just like, I want to be known as a lover of God. I want to be known as someone who knows that they're loved. Do we want to be known as someone who knows that we're loved? Do you want to know and believe that the love God has for you? So beautiful. God is love. And he who abides in love abides in God. And God abides in him. Here we have more abiding. We have more dwelling. He who dwells in love. John's saying you can't dwell in love without dwelling in God. Anywhere there is love, God is there. Anywhere there is genuine, self-giving love, anywhere there is goodness, God is there because he is love itself. That's why even like relationships where, you know, people are maybe pagans or something, but there's goodness there. There's real love there. There's actual self-giving. Even we see this in parenthood. So often when people become parents, they end up getting deeper into their faith because they're experiencing from themselves a self-giving love. Like, whoa, I love this person so much. I want to protect them. I want to give myself to them. This person, this little baby that's been given to me is everything. What do I do now? And it leads them into a deeper understanding of who God is, that he just loves, that he lavishes on us, that there's nothing we can do to earn it. So anywhere where there is love, it leads us to God. God is there abiding in us and God abiding in us. In this is love perfected in us. So he has, not only do we know that we are loved, not only do we know that God loves us, but love can be perfected in us. And I love that it's not we perfect love in us. Love is perfected in us. It's something that happens to us when we surrender. We're growing in perfection because we're growing into the image of Christ. It's something that's happening to us as we are transformed by love. We're being perfected in love. This is why I love, you know, Jesus, it says, be perfect as your heavenly Father is perfect. And yes, it's this command, but when it's tied to God is love, this reality that we're not just becoming perfect, we're not just in a sterile way, like getting everything right. We're not just checking all the boxes. We're not just becoming the most virtuous we can become on our own merit. And I think that's sometimes what we receive it as. It's like this high call of like, okay, I got to be perfect. I got to get there. But when we surrender, friends, truly when we surrender to a love that sees us, that knows us, maybe like me, you've tasted this love and it just deals with every hardship, every thought we've had about ourselves. It comes in and it totally just, it permeates every aspect of your being. And it's that thing of being totally seen, of totally known, of totally secure, of he sees everything and he's still here. I remember one time I was spending a lot of time praying through, as the Father has loved me, so I have loved you. And God revealed to me, Jesus revealed to me that I kept praying like, oh, thank you, Jesus, that you still love me. Thank you, Jesus, that you still love me. And he was like, what do you mean I still love you? And we kind of began to have this conversation. He was saying, you're believing that you're hard to love. And I think a lot of times we come to Jesus and we say like, thank you that you still love me. Oh my gosh, I know I'm so challenging. I know I'm sinning so much. Thank you that you still love me. And he's like, yeah, I'm going to deal with your sin. Like that's a whole thing, but it's not hard for me to love you. Love flows out of him. It doesn't take work for us. When someone bothers you and is being really annoying and you're like, hey, I have to choose to love. Like, I don't like you, but I have to love you. That's not the case with God. He likes every single one of us. He loves every single one of us. He doesn't have to work to love. He doesn't have to submit it to his will. He doesn't have to clench his fist. He doesn't have to be like, wow, you're being really annoying right now, but I'm still choosing to love you. It flows out of him. There is never a moment. I love this song that I heard when I was at a church in Kansas City, and they were singing it, and they were singing about God the Father, and they're saying that these songs, "You were never absent from my life." And there's this beautiful line that says, "There is not a day that goes by that I don't have your eyes, that I don't have your smile." This reality that this God is always delighting in us. That's an expression of love. And as we soak in that love, as we're in that love, we're becoming perfect. We're perfected in love. Yes, that means we're becoming better lovers. We're growing in the ability to love, but also we become perfect in the context of love. We're being perfected in love, not just in hard work, not just in white knuckling, not just submitting our will. We're being perfected in love because as he is, so are we in this world. And then finally, there is no fear in love, but perfect love casts out fear, for fear has to do with punishment, and he who fears is not perfected in love. So here, when we talk about fear, we're not talking about the right fear of the Lord, like an awe and wonder and a trembling at God. That's not what we're talking about. We're talking about, like, I'm afraid of you, that if I don't get it right, I don't want to come back to you because I'm afraid of what you'll do. I'm afraid of what you'll say. And oftentimes we put all of these qualities of human beings on God. We're like, he's going to turn his back on us. He's going to see our sin and say we're too messy. There, all of us have this fear. And so often it manifests in, what is God going to do with my life? If I give him full control, if I submit my life to him, what is he going to do with my life? Am I going to have to give up all those things that I love? Is it going to be too hard? All of these fears, because we don't trust in his love for us. Because there's no fear in love. When we're really dwelling in his love, we're not afraid of him. We're not afraid of the future. We're not afraid of what to come. Perfect love casts out fear, because fear is a fruit of ultimately death. And Hebrews chapter 2 says Jesus came to deal with the bondage of slavery that we're under, of death, and the fear of death that binds the human race. So we're bound in the fear of death, which produces other fears. But Jesus, through his conquering of death, through his great act of love, he conquers death. And that perfect love casts out ultimately that fear of death and all the fear that comes with it. Fear of the future, fear of judgment, fear of condemnation, fear of not being seen, fear of being betrayed, fear of being manipulated, fear of being deserted. Perfect love, the perfect love that he is, not just the love that he has for us, but the perfect love that he is, casts out all fear. So today, friends, he has loved us first. He has loved us with an everlasting love. And that love today wants to come into your heart, and it wants to cast out all the fear that you have about your future, all the fear that you have about your life, all the fear that you have to actually let him write your story. He's saying, let me do it. Surrender, open up the door just a crack for him who is perfect love to come in a new way, in a more powerful way than ever before. Because today, friends, as you walk into your life, he wants to cast out fear. God bless you. Thank you so much for joining me this week on Burning Hearts.
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4: 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It's time to stand firm in the glory of the Lord. Are you up to the challenge? Catholic Challenge 2.0 is here. Are you ready? 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
6: 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Now, the fourth and final round is the challenge round. This round increases in difficulty because no multiple choice answers will be provided. And each correct answer in that round will be worth 30 points.
5: Okay, thanks, PJ.
6: Thank you.
5: All right, listeners, are you ready? We're going to start round one.

0: In February 1891, St. Catherine Drexel professed vows of poverty, chastity, and obedience, and became the first sister of the Blessed Sacrament. Question number two. In 2002, St. John Paul II instituted the Luminous Mysteries of the Rosary. It is suggested by the Church to say these mysteries on which day? Tuesday, Wednesday, or Thursday? And the answer is Thursday. All throughout his long and storied pontificate, St. John Paul II had an enormous devotion to the Blessed Virgin Mary and the Most Holy Rosary. Question number three. He is the patron saint of Bible scholars, students, and a doctor of the Church. He reportedly drew a thorn from a lion's paw. Is it St. Daniel, St. Jerome, or St. David? And the answer is St. Jerome. The lion purportedly stayed loyal at his side for years. Question number four. True or false? All 12 apostles were martyred. And the answer is false. Judas took his own life, and strong tradition holds that St. John died of natural causes at an old age in Ephesus. Question number five. Which psalm foretells the crucifixion of Christ and that lots would be cast for his clothes? Psalm 22, Psalm 23, or Psalm 24? And the answer is Psalm 22. From Psalm 22, they stare at me and gloat. They divide my garments among them. For my clothing, they cast lots.
1: Question number six. Which prophet foretold that Jesus would be born in Bethlehem? Was it Jeremiah, Micah, or Jonah? And the answer is Micah. From Micah chapter 1. But you, Bethlehem Ephrathatha, from you shall come forth from me one who is to be ruler in Israel, whose origin is from of old, from ancient times. Question number seven. True or false? Adoration of the Blessed Sacrament is not allowed on Good Friday. And the answer is true. Solemn exposition of the Blessed Sacrament may not take place after midnight on Holy Thursday until after the Easter Vigil Mass on Holy Saturday. Question number eight. Which saint is known as Cure of Ars? Is it St. John Vianney, St. Bartholomew, or St. Pio of Ars? And the answer is St. John Vianney. He was canonized in 1925. Pope Pius XI made him patron saint of the parochial clergy around the world. Question number nine. The seven deadly sins are not mentioned in the Bible. Who first enumerated them? Was it St. Thomas Aquinas, St. Jerome, or St. John Paul II? And the answer is St. Thomas Aquinas. While no list of these seven deadly sins appears as such in the Bible itself, each of them is condemned at various points in the text. Question number 10. Which prophet foretold that Jesus would be born of a virgin? Was it Daniel, Isaiah, or Jeremiah? And the answer is Isaiah. From Isaiah chapter 7, therefore the Lord himself will give you a sign. The young woman pregnant and about to bear a son shall name him Emmanuel.
0: That wraps up round number one. 100 points if you got all those answers correct. We're going to take our first break, but before we go

0: A break, we're going to leave you with a bonus question worth 25 points. Here's your bonus question. What does the Catholic Church and Scripture call the normal mode of transmitting the faith? We'll give you the answer when we come back. You're listening to Catholic Challenge 2.0 on the Living Bread Radio Network. We'll be right back.
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0: Welcome back to Catholic Challenge 2.0 here on the Living Bread Radio Network. Before we went to our break, we left you with a bonus question. PJ, let's give our listeners the answer.
2: All right. So what does the Catholic Church and Scripture call the normal mode of transmitting faith? The answer is tradition. From 2 Thessalonians chapter 2. So then, brethren, stand firm and hold to the traditions which you were taught by us, either by word of mouth or by letter. This is the most basic meaning of Catholic tradition. It is the true faith itself, given to the apostles by Christ and faithfully transmitted to each new generation.
0: Okay, 25 points if you got that answer correct. We're going to move into round number two. Here we go. Question number one. In St. John's Gospel, who is called the Word of God? Jesus, Mary, or the Holy Spirit? And the answer is Jesus. From John chapter 1, in the beginning was the Word, and the Word was with God, and the Word was God. Question number 2. As the Bishop of Rome, over what does the Pope have jurisdiction? The Holy See, the Vatican City, or the Lateran Palace? And the answer is the Holy See. The Holy See is a completely different entity from the Vatican City. It has been around since the beginning of the Church. Question number 3. Following a 2-year investigation of the alleged apparitions in Wisconsin, Bishop Ricken proclaimed them worthy of belief and confirmed official recognition of this popular shrine. Is it Our Lady of Good Help, Our Lady of Cabejo, or Our Lady of Loss? And the answer is Our Lady of Good Help. Bishop Ricken confirmed that the Virgin Mary had appeared to a young Belgian immigrant woman, Adele Breeze, on 3 occasions in October of 1859 in Champion, Wisconsin. Question number 4. What was the capital of the Northern Kingdom of Israel? Samaria, Judea, or Jerusalem? And the answer is Samaria. The Northern Kingdom consisted of 10 of the tribes, excluding Judah and Benjamin. It lasted for about 210 years until it was destroyed by Assyria in 722 BC. Question number 5. True or false? In the Sacrament of Reconciliation, the priest is bound by the seal of confession, but the penitent is not. And the answer is true. One should be prudent when discussing one's sins, but it is possible that another person might benefit from the advice a penitent received in confession.
2: Question number 6. What did David order done with the Amalekite who killed Saul? Was he rewarded, imprisoned, or killed? And the answer is killed. He was killed. From 2 Samuel, David said to him, "Your blood is on your head, for your mouth has testified against you, saying, 'I have killed the Lord's anointed.'" Question number 7. On the first day of Christmas, my true love gave to me a partridge in a pear tree. What does the partridge represent? Is it Jesus, the Holy Spirit, or our guardian angel? And the answer is Jesus. Between 1558 and 1829, English Roman Catholics could not practice their faith publicly. An anonymous person is said to have written this carol as a catechism song. Question number 8. True or false? First Council of Nicaea condemned the prominent heresy of Arianism. And the answer is true. Arianism was first proposed by the Catholic priest Arius, who lived in Alexandria, Egypt. Arius promoted the claim that Jesus Christ was not divine. Question number 9. Where was Jesus when he showed himself to the disciples for the third time after his resurrection? Was it the Sea of Tiberias, the Upper Room, or the Road to Emmaus? And the answer is the Sea of Tiberias. From John chapter 21, when it was already dawn, Jesus was standing on the shore, but the disciples did not realize that it was Jesus. Question number 10. In the stations of the cross, how many times did Jesus fall? Was it 3, 4, or 5? And the answer is 3. The first station begins with Jesus' condemnation to death, and the last station ends with him dying on the cross. Stations 3, 7, and 9 depict the falls.
0: Okay, that ends round number 2. We're going to move to our second break, but before we go into our break, we're going to leave you with a bonus question worth 25 points. Here's the bonus question. What is the closest Protestant denomination to Catholicism? We'll give you the answer when we come back. You're listening to Catholic Challenge 2.0 on the Living Bread Radio Network.
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0: Welcome back to Catholic Challenge 2.0 here on the Living Bread Radio Network. We just took our second break, but before we went to break, we left you with a bonus question, and PJ is going to give us the answer.
2: All right, what is the closest Protestant denomination to Catholicism? The answer is Anglican, also known as Episcopalian. Even though it's close to Catholicism, you cannot fulfill your Sunday obligation at a Protestant church because none of them offers a valid Eucharistic sacrifice. The Holy Mass.
0: Okay, I hope you got that right. That was a tough question. 25 points. All right, we're going to move into round number 3. Before we do that, I want to remind you that you can listen to Catholic Challenge on your smart speaker. Just ask Alexa or Google to play the latest edition of Catholic Challenge podcast, and then sit back and enjoy the game. Okay, here we go. We're moving into round number 3. Question number 1. From the book of Numbers, chapter 13, what land was described as flowing with milk and honey? Babylon, Egypt, or Canaan? And the answer is Canaan. The Lord said to Moses, "Send men to reconnoiter the land of Canaan." When the men returned, they told Moses, "We came to the land to which you sent us. It does indeed flow with milk and honey." Question number 2. What is the title of the Vicar of Christ on earth? Bishop, Cardinal, or Pope? And the answer is Pope. St. Peter was the first Pope. From Matthew chapter 16, Jesus gave Peter the keys to the kingdom. Question number 3. What saint has a square at the Vatican named after him? St. Peter, St. Thomas Aquinas, or St. Luke? And the answer is St. Peter. St. Peter's Square, named after St. Peter, holds over 300,000 people. It was designed by Gian Lorenzo Bernini. Question number 4. True or false? The Catholic Church added to the Bible the 7 books of the Apocrypha, also known as the Deuterocanon, after the Protestant Reformation. And the answer is false. These books were present in the Bible used by all Christians. Luther took them out during the Protestant Reformation. Question number 5. From Matthew chapter 20, how many blind men sat by the wayside outside of Jericho and asked Jesus to have mercy on them? 2, 4, or 7? And the answer is 2. The 2 blind men were sitting by the roadside, and when they heard that Jesus was passing by, they cried out, "Lord, Son of David, have pity on us."
2: Question number 6. According to Mosaic law, what insects were edible? Spiders, ants, or locusts? And the answer are locusts. From Leviticus chapter 11, God said, "You may eat the following: the various kinds of locusts, the various kinds of crickets, and the various kinds of grasshoppers." Question number 7. True or false? There are 4 degrees or levels in the Knights of Columbus. And the answer is true. Each of the 4 degrees is designed to correspond to and demonstrate one of the 4 principles of the order: charity, unity, fraternity, and patriotism. Question number 8. This female saint is known for protecting her convent against attackers with the sacrament and monstrance before a convent gate. Was it St. Clare, St. Joan of Arc, or St. Juliana? And the answer is St. Clare. When she could not attend Mass due to illness, St. Clare was reportedly able to see and hear it through the wall in her room. Question number 9. The Catholic Church says that of all the virtues, one is the most excellent. Which one is it? Is it faith, hope, or charity? And the answer is charity. Charity is also defined as friendship with God and all His children. Charity lifts man beyond the limits of its human nature and lets him be at home with God. Question number 10. What is the name of the blind man who sat by the highway side begging, who cried out to Jesus for mercy? Was it Bartholomew, Bartimaeus, or Jairus? And the answer is Bartimaeus. From Mark chapter 10, Bartimaeus, a blind man, sat by the roadside begging. On hearing that it was Jesus of Nazareth, he began to cry out and say, "Jesus, Son of David, have pity on me."
0: That ends round number 3. We're going to move into our final break. But before we go to break, we're going to leave you with our last bonus question worth 25 points. Here's your bonus question. What is the term for the change of bread and wine into the body and blood of Christ during the Mass? We'll give you the answer when we come back. You're listening to Catholic Challenge 2.0 on the Living Bread Radio Network. We'll be right back.
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0: Welcome back to Catholic Challenge 2.0 here on the Living Bread Radio Network. We just took our final break, and before we went to break, we left you with the final bonus question. PJ, let's give our listeners the answer.
2: All right. What was the term for the change of bread and wine into the body and blood of Christ during the Mass? The answer is transubstantiation. From John chapter 6, Jesus is very clear. Whoever eats my flesh and drinks my blood has eternal life, and I will raise him on the last day. For my flesh is true food, and my blood is true drink. Whoever eats my flesh and drinks my blood remains in me, and I in him.
0: 25 points for that correct answer on that bonus question. Okay, we're going to move into the challenge round. A little bit different, so PJ, let's give our listeners the rules.
2: All right, so again, the final round is our challenge round, and this round increases in difficulty because no multiple choice answers will be provided, and each correct answer in this round will be worth 30 points.
0: Okay, here we go. Challenge round starts right now. Question number one. In the 12 days of Christmas, what nationality are the hens that are the gift of the third day? And the answer is French. The three French hens are said to represent the three theological virtues of faith, hope, and charity.
2: Question number two. Apart from conferring a name upon an infant and welcoming it into the family of Christ, for what other symbolic liberating purpose was baptism carried out? And the answer is washing away original sin. Because Catholics believe that baptism was necessary for salvation and that it washed away original sin, it is considered important to have the infant baptized quite soon after birth.
0: Question number three. Gluttony is a sin against which cardinal virtue? And the answer is temperance. Temperance is the cardinal virtue that regulates a person's behavior. Drunkenness is, as well, a sin against temperance.
2: Question number four. The contest between Elijah and the prophets of Baal was conducted where? And the answer is Mount Carmel. 1 Kings chapter 18 tells the story of the contest between the prophet Elijah and the prophets of Baal.
0: Question number five. How long after the resurrection did the Apostle Thomas see the risen Christ? And the answer is 1 week. From John chapter 20, the other apostles saw Jesus on the evening of that first day of the week. Thomas was with them 1 week later when Jesus came again. Okay, that sound means we've run out of time. PJ, let's give our listeners the final question.
2: All right, here's the final question. The Council of Trent was called to respond to which major historical event? And the answer is the Protestant Reformation. The Council of Trent was convened in 1545 to respond to the Protestant Reformation, which had, by the time the council was convened, fractured the unity of Christendom.
0: Okay, that wraps up the match. Hope you did well today. We had some difficult questions today. Remember, we learn something new every day about Jesus and his church. And if you keep listening to Catholic Challenge 2.0, you'll learn something new every time. And tune in again next time for another edition of Catholic Challenge 2.0 here on the Living Bread Radio Network. 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
6: This is an EWTN News Link. I'm Tom Price. Seton Hall University could be forced to release a long-hidden investigation into clergy sexual abuse at the Catholic Institution Seminary and the university's handling of it. The controversy centers on the so-called Latham Report, a years-old inquiry commissioned by the school itself amid the fallout of bombshell abuse allegations against now-disgraced and deceased former Cardinal Theodore McCarrick. Attorney Gabriel McGee represents several church abuse victims as part of approximately 400 cases total in a consolidated litigation against the Archdiocese of Newark, New Jersey. State Judge Evian Benjamin had ordered the school in November 2025 to turn over the Latham Report to lawyers representing victims of clergy abuse. For more news with a Catholic perspective, visit EWTNnews.com. Catholic Answers Live starts now.

0: Hello, and welcome to Catholic Answers Live. I am Cy Keller, your host. Thanks so much for being here with us. We've got open forum for you both hours today, Internet Open Forum with Jimmy Akin. Jimmy, of course, senior apologist here at Catholic Answers, the proprietor of Jimmy Akin's Mysterious World, and the author of a whole lot of stuff, including The Bible is a Catholic Book and A Daily Defense, 365 Days Plus One to Becoming a Better Apologist. Hello, Jimmy Akin. How are you doing today?
1: Hello, Cy Kellett. I'm doing well. How about you?
0: I am very well. I'm very glad I get to do open forum with you. That's always a lot of fun. And I have to say, I do have a kind of a soft spot for Internet Open Forum because I know that the questions, I mean, I know this, I hope this doesn't sound bad, but I know the questions will be good.
1: Well, broadly speaking.
0: Broadly speaking, yeah. All
1: right. I know that, and now, of course, my philosophy, and by good, we mean something specialized. Now, in my view, there are no bad questions. There are only bad answers. But, you know, some questions are more interesting than others because some questions we hear over and over and over again, and so they're less interesting.
0: Yeah, I guess that's the thing. There are some days where you go, wow, I would like just one question about a spaceship or something. But although with you, we get a lot of spaceship questions now.
1: We do.
0: Time travel, spaceship, psychic phenomena. You are the Leonard Nimoy of the Catholic apologist world.
1: Well, I go in search of a lot of interesting subjects. And, you know, sometimes people will call and they'll ask a trick question thinking they're going to fool you. But then it turns out you can answer it. So it's not that much of a trick. And then sometimes people call and they ask a really interesting question, which is always a treat. So you never know whether it's going to be trick or treat, do you, Cy Kellett?
0: All right. I'm wearing an orange shirt. And I believe
1: orange shirt.
0: I think you are trying to make the implication that I look like a pumpkin with your trick-or-treat reference.
1: Jack-o'-lantern. No, you're a very smiling guy.
0: Yeah.
1: We don't know when this show is going to air because we're pre-recording, but you do look remarkably Halloween-y.
0: Maybe October. Well, maybe we'll just hold this one for October. I won't be out the phone number, or if I do, I made a mistake because it's an internet open forum. All the questions have come to us from the internet. Speaking of Leonard Nimoy, is it true? Like, have you ever done a moral analysis of the statement, "The needs of the many outweigh the needs of the one"?
1: Like, well, as a general rule, that's going to be true. That's a fundamental principle in moral theory known as utilitarianism. But it's common, which is based on utilitarianism is based on providing the greatest happiness or the greatest benefit for the largest number of people. Unfortunately, utilitarianism stops there and it doesn't take note of intrinsic rights.
0: Yeah.
1: So that like, even if it would really bring a lot of happiness to kill an innocent person, you can't still kill the innocent person because they have rights. But the principle that we need to take into account the needs of all people in an equal way so that no one is treated as superior to anybody else does mean that the needs, if 100 people have a need for something and compared to one person has a contrary need, well, probably the needs of the 100 people are going to outweigh the needs of the one person. But that's not true in every circumstance, as we learned in Star Trek III. Sometimes the needs of the one can outweigh the needs of the many. It just has to be a really powerful need.
0: Oh, that was the one where they brought him back to life.
1: Yeah.
0: Is that right? Yeah. So they all, in other words, a whole group of people took risks and undertook arduous tasks in order to help one person in that movie.
1: Yeah. So Star Trek II is the needs of the many outweigh the needs of the one. And Star Trek III, which isn't nearly as good, is the needs of the one outweigh the needs of the many.
0: Is that the one with the whales in it, too?
1: No, that's the fourth one. Oh. That one's another better one. The rule is, of the classic Star Trek films, all the even-numbered ones are better. All of the odd-numbered ones are worse.
0: Yeah, yeah. I kind of like the one with the whales.
1: The three really good ones are Wrath of Khan, Search for Whales, and Undiscovered Country.
0: Oh, yeah. Those are the even-numbered
1: ones. In my
0: ones.
1: Mind.
0: Yeah.
1: Yeah.
0: I just loved the line, "Where are the nuclear vessels?"
1: I think you got to pronounce it with a W. Where are the nuclear vessels?
0: Yeah. It was a very Cold War joke, you know, a Russian guy asking where the nuclear vessels are.
1: Yeah.
0: All right, here's a question for you, and let me see if I got this right. This comes from Denise. I have a photo of an object with an inscription and was wondering what it means. A client had it on a shelf, and I'd never seen it. I take it that it is Protestant. Along the top of the block of wood, from left to right, are painted the names Paul, Irenaeus, Martin, Columba, Luther, Wesley, and Branham. In the center is painted the seven church ages, and at the bottom is the person's birth date. Thank you.
1: Okay, so this object, and, you know, I don't know much more about it, but it's clear that this object is commemorating an idea connected with a 20th century evangelist named William Branham. He was born in 1909. He died in 1965 as a result of a car accident, if I recall correctly. And he was originally part of a denomination, but he left that and became non-denominational. And eventually, if I recall correctly, even said it's a sin to join denominations. He was an evangelist that became very popular in what's sometimes called second wave Pentecostalism, which was sort of a wave that started after World War II. He was very popular in the 1950s and 60s. He conducted an extensive healing ministry, and he was widely regarded as a prophet by many people. He also was known for having this which is connected with this object, because it has this seven church ages idea. And that's based on, or at least is frequently based on, Revelation chapter 2 and 3, where we have messages sent to seven churches of Asia. And in some segments of Protestantism, by no means all, but in certain segments of Protestantism, particularly in what's known as the dispensational community, these seven churches are taken as representative of seven ages of church history that occur one after another. So Ephesus, the first church to get a message, is commonly identified as the apostolic age, whereas Laodicea, the last church to get a message, is regarded as like the church of the end times. And between them, you have kind of a map of church history moving between these different ages. Now, there are multiple problems with this. One of the problems is it's entirely subjective how you match these up to different ages in church history. Another is that it's impossible to establish any rigorous correlations between mm-hmm. what's in the seven messages and what happened in churches in different periods of church history. The third is, if you believe in sola scriptura, you know, that kind of important Protestant principle, there's nothing in the text that remotely suggests this. This is pure speculation. It goes way beyond the text. If you got to prove every doctrine from scripture alone, then you can't prove that these represent different ages of church history. But that hasn't stopped people from advocating this view. And in this serialization, they have, whoever made this object has identified certain figures that they're treating as emblematic or possibly as great prophets of these ages. So it starts with Paul, who was, of course, in the apostolic age. Now, why you would pick Paul rather than someone else, Jesus or Peter or someone, you know, could be influenced by theological concerns. Then you have the name Irenaeus, which he was a prominent author in the second century. So you can see how we're moving through church history with these seven names. Martin was a saint. Columba was a saint. Then we hit the Reformation era with Luther. After Luther, you had John Wesley. And then we get to Branham. So that would bring us up to he's the prophet or emblem of this current age, the final age of the church. So that's kind of what is being expressed by this object. If you'd like to know a bit more about William Branham, there are some interesting things to know. One of the things that is interesting is he was an advocate of what's known as the serpent seed theory. The serpent seed theory was popular in some circles, especially in the 19th century and in the 20th century. It proposed that that Adam was not the father of Cain, despite the fact Genesis indicates he was. Instead, according to the serpent seed theory, the serpent got busy with Eve, and Cain, and was Cain's father. And so this led to a line of godly children and a line of ungodly children. And unsurprisingly, given the racial context of the and ethnic context of the 19th and early 20th century, you had the serpent seed line identified with various people who were disfavored, such as Jews and non-whites. And so William Branham seems to have bought into a version of this theory. He was also widely accused of committing fraud in his healings, in his healing ministry, including by churches where he did it. He was cited for tax evasion, and he was a lifelong friend and was baptized and ordained by an imperial wizard of the second Ku Klux Klan. So, interesting fella if you want to read about him.
0: Denise, you have quite an object there. Thank you very much for the question. There you go. That's not a question we've ever had before.
1: Nope.
0: All right, Denise, thanks very much for that. We'll take our first break. Right back with more Internet Open Forum with Jimmy Akin.
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0: Welcome back. Catholic Answers Live. I am Cy Kellett, your host. Jimmy Akin is our guest, and it's an internet open forum. And all the questions have come to us via the internet. We get a lot of questions around here, Jimmy. I find myself going through the email and forwarding questions to you quite often. Mm-hmm. And sometimes, I guess some of those make it to the show, but maybe sometimes you respond personally. I don't know, but...
1: No, I tend to either, when you send me questions that listeners have sent in to radio@catholic.com, I'll sort them. And if it's an ordinary question, I'll put it on, I'll log it on a list of questions for future Internet Open Forums. And if it's a weird question, I'll put it on a log for future questions for weird question shows.
0: Well, let's see if this one's not a weird question, I think. Let's see. This one comes from Marty. Hi, Mr. Akin. How are we to respond to Pope Francis saying that priests can bless same-sex unions? Is it reconcilable with our Catholic faith, being we were taught it goes against God's teachings?
1: Okay, so this is in reference to a document that actually Pope Francis didn't write. It came out, he did approve it. It came out from the Congregation for the Doctrine of the Faith in mid-December, or the now Dicastery for the Doctrine of the Faith in mid-December of 2023. It was authored apparently by the prefect of the Dicastery, Cardinal Fernandez, and it's called Fiducia Supplicans. Now, one of the things, and it's, the document itself is ambiguous. It uses some different language at different points. And one of the points where there's some ambiguity is, are we blessing individuals in this case, or are we blessing a couple, or are we blessing a union? And they've made it pretty clear they're not really blessing the union. They may be blessing the couple or the individuals. In terms of, is it irreconcilable to under any with the Catholic faith, under any circumstances bless people who have same-sex attraction and who have even acted on that or are acting on it? Well, the answer is no, it's not incompatible. When you bless something, you vocally or through gestures, you wish God's goodness to come upon the thing that's blessed. So let's suppose you got a, I'll put you here on the spot, Saikela. Let's suppose you've got someone who suffers from same-sex attraction and has an extensive history of acting on that attraction, and you're a priest, and they come to you and say, this is what I'm struggling with. I really want God's grace to be able to help me live chastely. Can you bless me and ask him to help me live chastely despite my same-sex attraction? Could you do that, Saikela?
0: Yes.
1: Yeah, of course you could. So then let's suppose you got two people who have same-sex attraction. They've been living together for years. They are financially entangled with each other, so it's not easy to just separate. They may even be elderly and not able to afford living on their own. And they come to you and say, we've had this relationship, but we want God's grace to live chastely and in conformity with his will. Can you give us a blessing? Could you do that?
0: Yes.
1: Yeah, of course you could. They're expressly recognizing the problem in their situation and asking for God's help to overcome it. So it's not at all impossible to bless people with same-sex attraction and who have or even are acting on it, as long as their will is oriented properly. Now, the problem with fiducia supplicans is that although it's open to blessing people in those situations and even hints about such situations being occasions where blessings would be appropriate, it doesn't clearly identify those as the kind of situations that are appropriate. It leaves it much more ambiguous and to the judgment of the individual pastor, and that creates room for mischief. And so so the document is not irreconcilable with the Catholic faith, but it's also ambiguous in terms of how it's phrased and in its application, and therefore it opens the door to situations where blessings could be given that in fact are not appropriate and that would cause confusion and even scandal in the proper sense of leading people into sin.
0: That came from Marty. Marty, thank you very much for the question. I hope that that answer was helpful to you. It's an internet open forum. Jimmy Akin is our guest, and this one comes from Timothy. Can you hear me? Yeah, I can hear you, Timothy. What does the church say regarding these things people find funny? There are some things that we find funny that may be dark, edgy, and slightly irreverent. I think he means irreverent. But we have little control over our reflex to laugh or chuckle at such things. I get what he's saying. If we do find something funny that seems as offensive from a moral point of view, are we to confess it and try harder in the future to process the bit or joke until we no longer find it amusing?
1: So the church doesn't have a teaching on this. This is something that you need to consult Catholic moral theology for an analysis of. And there's not going to be a single answer given by Catholic moral theologians on this. In fact, there's been comparatively little discussion of humor in Catholic moral theology circles, at least as far as I'm aware. So I can only tell you my opinion. My opinion is that there are things that are not funny and should not be laughed at. However, and some of those are, you know, things that could be considered dark, edgy, or irreverent, but we don't want to be overly scrupulous here, because there are situations in Scripture that where, you know, humor is used in ways that are dark, edgy, or even seemingly irreverent. And so if we take Scripture as a guide, then I don't think that we should get overly scrupulous here, in part because, as Tim points out, we don't have full control over our humor reflex. Now, the humor reflex is interesting from a scientific point of view. It apparently is part of how we socially lubricate situations so that we get along together better. And one of the ways to do that is by cutting each other slack. You know, if we took everything super seriously as, well, that's not funny, well, we wouldn't get along nearly as well. Mm-hmm. Because we'd be taking everything super seriously. And so we've essentially the human laughter response, which is how we manifest a humorous response, is a form of play. And in play, you're doing something that if you were doing it for real would be serious, but you're not doing it for real, so it's not so serious. This is why, like, you know, look at dogs. They have play bows, you know, where they lower the front half of their body and they raise their tails, and that signals to other dogs, hey, why don't we play? And then they'll play chase, or they'll play wrestle or bite or something like that. They're imitating running and fighting. Well, if you ran and fight, if you chase people down and then bit them, okay, for reals, that would be serious. That would be a fight. But they're not doing it that way. They're doing it as play. And what play does is it helps us prepare for situations where we may have to do something for reals. That's why little girls play with dolls, because biologically they're programmed to have babies, and one day they may need to take care of a baby. It's why little boys, you know, play cops and robbers, or cowboys and Indians, or soldiers and whoever, you know, because biologically they're programmed to defend, and one day they may have to defend for real. So to get us ready for such situations, we need to play those situations first, where we don't take it seriously. And humor seems to be an extension of that. It's a kind of play. It's actually shared by other species, like our relatives who are primates. They have similar laughter responses. They don't sound like human laughs, but like chimpanzees have this pant behavior that is used contextually, like we humans use laughter. And when you look at how humans use humor, it's basically a form of social lubricant to help us get along better. And we're playing with situations mentally that if we were doing things for real, it would be serious, but we're not doing it for real. We're not taking it so seriously. And that fact we're not taking it seriously means that it doesn't have the same moral character. If I were to, you know, let's say I'm visiting the Catholic Answers office, Cy, and I decide to pounce on you and start physically slapping you around for real, that would be bad. But if you and I decided to wrestle just for fun, completely different moral character. And in the same way with humor, there can be things embedded in humor that, if done for real, would not at all be funny.
0: Yeah.
1: But we're not doing it for real. This is humor. It's not meant to be taken seriously. It is not the same thing. Unless, of course, you're doing that really human meta thing where we can take things that are not meant to be serious, like humor, and use it to inflict deliberate injury on someone emotionally. That's not good. But I would suggest not being scrupulous about these things. I can't really comment too much further without particular examples, but the general principle is recognize that humor is partially involuntary. It is a form of play, and it's not meant to be taken seriously. It therefore has a different moral character than doing something for real.
0: Timothy, thank you very much for that. Appreciate the question. On we go. Internet open forum. Sandra asks this. How does a revert get involved in parish life?
1: Well, basically, the first thing to do is start going to Mass at a particular parish. And then you can look around and see what forms of activity there are at the parish. And you say, okay, so which ones might be for me? You know, where might I go to interact with other Catholics and receive spiritual benefits and help out and give others what gifts I have to offer? And there are typically lots of things going on in a parish, you know, Bible studies and men's groups and women's groups and youth groups and all that kind of stuff. And, you know, they need people to attend them. They need people to volunteer to help out with them. If there are no such ones, or at least none that you know, are of interest to you, you can always start one. You know, you can say, hey, I have this idea for a new activity we could do at our parish. I'd like to start it. You get the permission of the pastor and you start up a group and you recruit other people and you're, you know, hey, presto, you're involved, whether you started the program or joined an existing one.
0: Sandra, I hope that's helpful to you. Welcome back to the Catholic Faith. Thank you for the sending us the question. 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It's an internet open forum. Jimmy Akin is our guest. We've got an hour and a half more of that and lots of great questions to come. So hang on. We'll be right back with more Internet Open Forum on Catholic Answers Live.
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0: Welcome back to Catholic Answers Live. Jimmy Akin is our guest, and it is an open forum. It's an internet open forum, so I get to read the questions. And I did a little, can you hear me on one of them, Jimmy, just for you?
1: I noticed that.
0: I know that you love that when people ask, can you hear me? Jose asked this, can you explain kenosis? I keep hearing a certain strain of Christian abuse, Philippians chapter 2, verse 7, to suggest Jesus gave up his divinity. Their reasoning is that Jesus had to sacrifice himself as a man in order to atone for humanity. Can you please debunk this?
1: Okay, so kenosis is a Greek term, and it basically means like emptying. Paul discusses this in Philippians chapter 2, and we'll read the relevant passage, but first a little history on the subject of kenosis in theology. So Paul, you know, uses vocabulary related to this, and that's led to a huge theological discussion of what exactly is kenosis, what does it mean, how does it apply to Jesus, all this kind of stuff. It particularly kind of got prominence in 19th century Lutheranism, where you had a bunch of Lutheran theologians who were arguing that Christ, like, divested himself of certain divine attributes when he became incarnate, and then, like, omniscience, for example, and then resumed those attributes when he rose from the dead. More recently, you've had even more radical forms of kenosis, like in kind of mid-20th century radical theology, where, you know, you'd have stuff like by becoming incarnate and emptying himself, Jesus truncated divine attributes for even God in general, not just for himself.
0: Oh.
1: And so this has been a huge controversy. The responsible biblical commentators, though, that I've read about this seem to be fair. There seems to be a considerable amount of agreement among them that the theologians who've been talking about kenosis have been getting off course, that they've been really over dramatically drawing implications that Paul didn't have any intention of communicating, and the theologians have just kind of gone wild on this. Not all theologians have, but some have. So a key principle in trying to figure out the interpretation of a text is you not only want to read the text and read the surrounding text, but you also want to say what point is the author of the text trying to make, because that'll shed light on how far you can press his language. You know, if he's only intending to make a moderate point, well, you can't really get sweeping dramatic implications out of his language if he's trying to say something fairly moderate. So let's read Philippians 2:7, where he uses the term, in context, starting at the beginning of Philippians 2. So we're going to read the first six verses and a little bit after. So here's what Paul says. Therefore, if there is any encouragement in Christ, so talking to his readers, if you guys are encouraged in Christ, if any consolation of love, if any fellowship of the Spirit, if any affection and compassion, complete my joy. So here's what you can do for me, Paul, to complete my joy. So that you are in agreement, having the same love, united in spirit, having one purpose, do nothing according to selfish ambition or according to empty conceit. So that's what he doesn't want him to do. Don't do things out of selfish ambition or according to empty conceits. But in humility, consider one another better than yourselves, each of you not looking out for your own interests, but also each of you for the interests of others. So don't get high and mighty, don't have selfish ambition or empty conceit, but be humble and serve other people instead of just yourself. So that's the fundamental context for what we're about to read, where he says, think this in yourself, which was also in Christ Jesus. In other words, adopt this attitude, which Jesus also had, who, existing in the form of God, so this is before the incarnation, did not consider being equal with God something to be grasped. So he, you know, the angelic hosts in heaven, they're recognizing Jesus as God. They're praising him. He's

0: empty conceit. He humbled himself in order to serve others. And Paul then says, and being found in the appearance, in appearance like a man, he humbled himself by becoming obedient to the point of death, that is, death on a cross. Okay, so that's the attitude Jesus had. He as in his pre-incarnate state, didn't consider, I really need to hang on to this being worshipped as equal with God. I'm going to become a human like a human slave. And then, even in human form, he humbles himself further to the point he dies on a cross in order to save everybody else. So Paul's fundamental point is he's not trying to teach us about Jesus truncated his divinity or he jettisoned certain attributes that he then later reacquired. Paul's not trying to teach any of that. Paul's trying to teach people, be humble and serve others, like Jesus did. And so we have to understand, we can't really draw sweeping implications from the self-emptying of Christ in this passage. We know from, and he's not giving us a complete description here, he's only viewing it from a certain angle. We know from other passages, Jesus remained God and fully God while he was in human form. So he had a human nature that was humble and finite, but he also had a divine unseen nature that remained infinite. And consequently, the real solution here in understanding the person of Christ is not to imagine that he had a divine nature that he then lost part of, that or restricted part of. That's actually not possible, because God is outside of time and therefore changeless. So Jesus always has everything Jesus has as God in the eternal now outside of time. What he acquired inside of time was a human nature that was finite, and not everybody worshiped him on earth like those angels were doing up in heaven. They treated him with contempt. They regarded him as a lowly person. You know, he's this backwater hick from Nazareth who thinks of himself as a prophet. How pitiful that guy is. So he had lots of opposition in this life, including people who ended up crucifying him. And he was willing to do that. He was willing to make that shift from just everybody in heaven adoring him as God to many people treating him with contempt and ultimately killing him, because he loved us. He wasn't just fixated on himself. He loved us and wanted to save us. And we, Paul says, this is Paul's point, we need to do the same thing. We need to not be stuck on ourselves. We need to not do things out of selfish ambition. We instead need to humble ourselves and serve other people. So we can't draw sweeping conclusions about he truncated or restricted his divine nature, because that's just not what Paul's trying to teach us here.
1: What a great question. Thank you very much for that. But that was Jose. Thank you very much for the question. We got to take a quick break. We'll be right back with more Internet Open Forum with Jimmy Akin on Catholic Answers Live.
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Welcome back to Catholic Answers Live. It's open forum, but it's an internet open forum. Jimmy Akin is our guest. Lots and lots of questions come to us via the internet, and we like to gather them up and hear Jimmy's answers.

0: least to some of them on the air, and that's what we're doing today. This one comes from Chris. Jimmy, he writes, I wanted to hear your treatment of the souls of unbaptized children who die before the age of reason. I've researched it a fair bit from the 2008 document approved by Pope Benedict to Servant of God Marcel Van, to alleged quotes by St. Bernard of Clairvaux, to other reasons that suggest they go to heaven rather than limbo, but your research and insight would be of interest too.
1: Well, I don't know that I have a particular amount of insight here. I've researched this topic as well, but it's, at least in magisterial terms, it's been confined to the same kind of, you know, like the 2008 document from the International Theological Commission, Hope of Salvation for Infants Dying Without Baptism, which basically said that that Catholic theology does not restrict us to the limbo theory. Limbo, is, so the word limbo means, limbus in Latin means fringe, and the idea was proposed as a way of explaining what would happen to a child who died without baptism. Well, if you don't, if you haven't been baptized, then under ordinary circumstances, you don't have sanctifying grace in your soul. And without sanctifying grace, you don't get spiritually united with God and go to heaven. So the idea was that, that, and this later got nuanced, but the basic idea was that such children who die without baptism would not go to heaven. They would go to hell, because there's only the two destinies for humans, heaven and hell. But because they're infants, they're not guilty of any sins, so they shouldn't really be punished, or at least not much. And so early advocates of these views, like St. Augustine, would say, well, they go to hell, but it's kind of the fringe of hell. It's not really where the big time suffering happens. So they would get punished with, in Augustine's view, with like the lightest possible punishments. Later theologians were a little more consistent on this and said, actually, you know, no, they shouldn't get punished at all. They're not going to suffer at all because they haven't done anything wrong. So they may be technically in hell, in that they're not in heaven, but they're not going to suffer. They're in a place of no suffering. And perhaps they even have great natural joy there, just not the supernatural joy of being united with God. You know, it might be like being in the Garden of Eden. You know, you got this paradisical environment. It's pleasant. It's fun. It's beautiful. It's all these good things. It's just not full union with God. And so that's kind of the limbo theory. But there have been theologians who would challenge this and say, you know, there are other ways that someone can gain the grace needed to be united with God, like, for example, through baptism of desire. And the rejoinder to that from the limbo supporter would be, yeah, but babies can't desire baptism. They can't know about God. They can't have a desire for the sacraments because they just don't know about them. They don't understand them. Well, okay, a counter rejoinder to that that was proposed by some historically is, well, yeah, but other people can desire it on their behalf. So just like parents who want their babies to be baptized, well, the baby doesn't care about baptism. Baby doesn't know about baptism, but the parents want it to be baptized. They desire baptism for their child, and so the church can baptize the baby, and that'll give the child sanctifying grace on the basis of the parents' desire to have baptism for the baby, which then confers it. So maybe the desire of the parents for their child's baptism, even if the child didn't end up getting baptized, maybe it would suffice for the baby to receive sanctifying grace by a kind of vicarious baptism of desire. Or if it's not the parents desiring the child's baptism, maybe it's the church. You know, the church certainly wants all babies to be baptized and receive God's grace, so the church has a desire. So maybe it could be the church's desire for baptism that functions as a proxy baptism of desire. Or maybe it's the child's Because these days, by the time of the 19th and 20th century, it was recognized that desire can be implicit. You know, you could, it's not that you consciously desire baptism or being a Christian, but if you knew that Christianity is true and God wants you to be baptized, well, then you would say, oh, yeah, then sign me up. Mm-hmm. So even though you don't have a conscious desire, you've got an implicit desire. And maybe the babies would have an implicit desire, you know, if you enlightened a baby so that it knew about God and being with him, then it would want to be baptized. So maybe the child's own desire implicitly is for baptism. Or another theory that got proposed, or that is imaginable at least, maybe God does enlighten the baby at the moment of death and enables it to make a choice for or against him. And if it chooses for him, then it's got implicit, it's got baptism of desire, it's going to go to heaven. If it unfortunately chose against him, then it would then be lost. So there are these other possibilities. And in 2008, the International Theological Commission published a document that said these are all possibilities, including limbo. It didn't say limbo is false. It just said there are other possibilities. And the documents of the International Theological Commission can only be published, according to their statutes, if the Holy See has no problem with them. And the fact that this got approved and published means the Holy See does not have any problem with this range of theological possibilities. You can still advocate one over another. You can still advocate limbo if you want. But the church does not have a problem with this range of possibilities. So effectively, that document effectively announced that fact, which had already been clear anyway from people who carefully read magisterial documents. Like in the Catechism of the Catholic Church that came out in 1992, it says that we may confidently entrust such children to God's mercy, that, you know, he'll be able to find a way for them to experience eternal life, even if we don't know what it is. So I think that those are the options. I don't have special insight beyond that on a theological basis. I don't have any knockdown arguments to support one of those views that I just named over another, but I would say I think the limbo theory is unlikely to my mind. I think it's more likely that one of the other theories is true. I think that the call of the human heart to have a way of salvation for our children, even if they die without baptism, I think that's evidence God has a way for salvation of our children, even without baptism. Because I think we can look at the call of the human heart as evidence for, you know, things concerning God and how he set things up. And parapsychologically, you know, after-death communication is widely reported, and I haven't specifically gone to check this out, but I would be very surprised if there weren't reports of after-death communication from infants who died without baptism, letting their parents know, hey, I'm here in the afterlife and I'm okay.
0: Chris, thank you for that question. I hope that was helpful to you. This one comes from Matthew. Why was there a bowl of wine/vinegar at the cross? It wouldn't have been for antiseptic or pain-numbing reasons. What was the reason for it?
1: Yeah, so my understanding is this was a bowl of wine vinegar, meaning vinegar made out of grapes, as opposed to, for example, rice vinegar, mm-hmm. which would be vinegar made from rice. The basic reason, there's an easy answer to this. It was there so someone could drink it. In the ancient world, at this time, vinegar was a drink. It was a beverage. And even today, in some, you know, health food circles, you can find vinegar beverages. Vinegar today, we know, has certain effects we understand a little bit better medically. But this is like one of the reasons why apple cider vinegar became popular a few years ago as, for example, a blood sugar control and weight loss supplement, because it actually does affect the way we digest food. And adding vinegar and other fermented things to our diet helps us digest carbohydrates differently. We know that today. They didn't know that back in the first century. They just knew back then, wow, this is a tangy beverage. It's refreshing. It'll wake you up. And so they would drink it just for the pleasure of it, at least as far as I'm aware. And today similarly, you can find vinegar-based drinks. In fact, I've even made them. There was a period where I would combine vinegar and cranberry juice and things like that and keep it in my fridge. And wow, it's a refreshing, perky drink.
0: Thank you, Matthew. Hope that was helpful to you. Let's get Jason's question. And Jason wants to know, have you ever considered doing a Jimmy Akin's Mysterious World episode on neurodivergence?
1: Well, not before you ask this question, Jason. I have, so I should explain. So in recent times, people have begun to use language of neurodivergent versus neurotypical. People who are neurotypical have a standard neurology that operates within common parameters, and then people who are neurodivergent have a neurology and a set of experiences and behaviors that deviate from what's typical in one way or another. But there's a bunch of different kinds of neurodivergence. One kind is dyslexia. Another kind is autism. Another kind is obsessive compulsive disorder. Another kind is synesthesia. Another type, which is where you associate two different sensory modalities, like associating letters and numbers with colors or music with shapes, for example. Another type is aphantasia, which is where you don't form mental images. If, you know, aphantasiacs typically grow up and they hear people say things like, imagine yourself in the middle of a field. And they're like, this is some kind of metaphor. No one imagines themselves in a field. And only later in life do they learn, oh, other people really do have a mind's eye where they can imagine themselves standing in a field. And so there's bunches of different types of neurodivergence, and it would be kind of hard to cover them all in a single episode. I mean, hypothetically, I might be able to, you know, kind of survey them. But what I like to do on Mysterious World is not just survey things, but dig in and explore them. So I already have done an episode. It's episode 288 on synesthesia. That's the one where you associate different sensory modalities. And I actually have synesthesia, and give visual examples in the video version of the podcast for, like, here's the kind of thing I experience when I listen to instrumental music or stuff like that. But I haven't really contemplated doing an episode on neurodivergence itself because it's such a broad topic, but I'm likely to do individual episodes on different types of neurodivergence, provided that a given type involves a mystery that I can dig into and to some extent hopefully solve.
0: Thank you very much. That was from Jason. Thank you for the question. Virginia wants to know this. What are the three secrets of Fatima, and why was one of them never revealed to us?
1: Okay, the three secrets of Fatima, it's really three parts of one secret. It was all given to the children all at once, but the first part was a vision of hell. The second part was a bit of narration that concerned the end of World War I and the beginning of World War II. And then the third part was a vision of the persecution of the church, and particularly an assassination attempt on the Pope by apparently the forces of communism. But it wasn't just limited to the Pope. And in fact, communism had many martyrs, and they made an attempt on John Paul II on his life in 1981. All three parts have been revealed. There are some people on the internet claiming that one part hasn't been revealed or hasn't been fully revealed. That is flatly untrue. Joseph Ratzinger, later Pope Benedict XVI, who was the guardian of the third part of the secret, or the so-called third secret, when he was the head of the Congregation for the Doctrine of the Faith, repeatedly confirmed that all three parts have been fully revealed, that they weren't holding anything back. He had to do that because for years before they revealed the third secret in 1999, there had been people speculating on what it was, on what it would eventually turn out to be. And some of these people were very committed to their model. And then when it actually came out, yeah, it wasn't what they were expecting. And this caused cognitive dissonance for them. And so they created a theory that, oh, it hasn't been revealed or it hasn't been fully revealed. That is nonsense. We have it confirmed from multiple people, including Pope Benedict himself. The whole thing has been revealed.
0: Thank you very much for that question, Virginia. Appreciate that. Boy, there's a lot more questions, so we should probably do this for another hour. Jimmy Akin is our guest. It's an internet open forum. Lots and lots of questions from the internet. 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We will take a very quick break and be right back with more internet questions for Jimmy Akin right after this on Catholic Answers Live.
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2: 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Join Our Lady of the Valley in Caldwell for a Memorial Day Mass at 5 p.m., followed by a barbecue in their pavilion. Enjoy delicious hamburgers, hot dogs, french fries, and desserts, all for purchase, with the proceeds going to help build Father Francis's church in Ghana, Africa. Help OLV to match a recent $3,000 anonymous donation. Some of the proceeds will also support livestock-raising enterprises, which help to create jobs and sustenance. That's 5 p.m. this Monday at Our Lady of the Valley in Caldwell. 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Whether it's homeschool, Catholic school, or any school, Kumon supports all students. 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A free assessment can be scheduled at 208-921-2667. 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
8: From Washington, D.C., I'm Veronica Dudo with an EWTN News Link. Secretary of State Marco Rubio is in Europe meeting with NATO allies. They are discussing the issue of reopening the Strait of Hormuz and what might happen if peace talks fail. The head of the World Health Organization has revised its assessment of the Ebola outbreak in Congo. The organization says it is spreading rapidly and has raised the risk level from high to very high at the national level. Today, Pope Leo XIV met with participants in a Vatican conference on artificial intelligence. In his address, the Holy Father upheld the Church's involvement in shaping digital technologies while helping to educate people to use the tech wisely. I'm Veronica Dudo with EWTN News Nightly. Follow us on Facebook, X, YouTube, and Instagram, and join us tonight.

0: Welcome back to Catholic Answers Live. I am Cy Kelly, your host. Thank you so much for being here, spending this time with us. Jimmy Akin is our guest, and it's an open forum. It's an internet open forum. We got a bunch of questions for the internet gathered up for Jimmy, some by Jimmy, maybe all by Jimmy. I don't remember, but Jimmy Akin, of course, senior apologist here at Catholic Answers. And I got to say, I really enjoy internet open forum. I enjoy just asking you questions and relaxing and hearing the answers. I got not a care in the world. I got not a care in the world while I'm doing internet open forum with you.
1: Awesome. So you're in a happy place today.
0: I am in a happy place. Yes.
1: That's good.
0: Despite my orange shirt getting lots of comments from people, orange seems to be a somewhat disreputable color. It gets a lot of, I don't know.
1: At least when you're wearing it. I mean, the first thing I said when I saw you on camera before we started the first hour was, hello, Halloween side.
0: I know. And someone else said I look like I was wearing my prison clothes. And I don't know. Orange seems perfectly fine to me as a color. But go ahead, Jimmy.
1: Have you ever heard the song Diamond Dogs by David Bowie?
0: Oh, I can't remember having heard it. No.
1: It came out in 1974. It was also the title of an album. But the title song, Diamond Dogs, is about a kind of, David Bowie had a lot of science fiction-based rock songs. Mm-hmm. And in this one, it's sort of about a post-apocalyptic society. There's been some kind of society crash, and it's not clear in the song, I don't think, whether it was nuclear war or what it was, but there's been some kind of societal collapse. And the song is about the people who live in the aftermath of that collapse, some of whom have gone to jewelry stores and gotten diamond brooches and things like that. So that's why they're called the Diamond Dogs.
0: Oh.
1: And one of the characters in the song is a guy named Halloween Jack. And we're told that Halloween Jack is a real cool cat and he lives on top of Manhattan Chase. And, last hour looking at your shirt, I'm thinking that Halloween Cy is a real cool guy and he lives on top of Manhattan Chase. The elevator's broke, so he slides down a rope onto the street below. Oh, Tarzan, go man, go.
0: Well, why, thank you, Jimmy. I appreciate that. It's evocative. It's an evocative mm-hmm. orange. And I like the name Halloween Jack, too. Halloween Cy, I don't know. It's a little weaker. But
1: but he is a real cool guy.
0: Thank you very much, Jimmy. All right, our first question comes from Daniel. Why is there a personal judgment and a general judgment? Doesn't that seem redundant?
1: Well, yeah, in the sense that we do have these two judgments, and the general judgment at the end of the world doesn't change the fate of the person that the person was assigned at the particular judgment at the end of their life. I think the reason for this, well, first let me give the classic explanation of the difference. So the classic explanation of the difference is that the general judgment definitely occurs to a person's body as well as soul. So at the particular judgment, when a person dies, they don't have their body, so only their soul is judged. And their soul is then either sent, and it may require a detour through purgatory, but they're either sent to glory, to be glorified in spirit, or they're lost, and they are sent to suffer in spirit. But then when they get their body back at the general resurrection that precedes the general judgment, the general judgment will affect them both body and soul. And so they are they're going to be blessed in spirit as well as in body, or I should say blessed in body as well as in spirit, or they're going to suffer in body as well as in spirit. So that's one difference between the two. Another difference between the two is that the personal judgment, the particular judgment, is invisible to those who are in the world. Now, we don't know what people in the next world are aware of regarding it. It may be public to them, but it ain't public to us. Mm-hmm. And according to the common understanding historically, the general judgment is going to be public for everybody. everybody is going to see God's justice and mercy and how they're justly administered. And this seems to be, I mean, at least it's informed by statements that Jesus makes, like whatever you've whispered in the inner chambers is going to be shouted from the housetops, you know, implying there's going to be this public thing in the future. So those are the two differences that have historically been cited for how they're different. And thus, they're not redundant in those two senses. But they are redundant in the sense that, well, the person's destiny, if they've already had a particular judgment, their destiny is not going to change at the general judgment. But it will now affect them bodily, and it will also be a more public event. It seems to me that the... it seems to me that we need to be a little careful in how we conceptualize these things, because we're dealing with, in both cases, whether it's what happens to an individual soul at the end of this life in the next world and what happens at the end of time, are both realities that transcend our present ability to imagine and understand. So, you know, we have this courtroom image of like it, like, for example, in the case of the general judgment, of, okay, there's God, he's sitting on a big white throne, and everyone is brought before him individually, and their good deeds and their bad deeds and whether they had faith and things like that, those are all read out, and then they get a sentence, and you have these, you know, sort of one by one trials. And if you think about the number of people who've lived in human history, okay, there's like 100 billion and counting. So if, even if you did one trial a day, the last judgment would take 100 billion days. And that seems counterintuitive. So my theory is that that we really shouldn't try to press, you know, we really shouldn't try to envision things quite this literally. What the great, what the final judgment really means is not going to work. We're not going to have a series of court cases with, you know, a theophany of God literally sitting on a throne. That's meant to help us understand it's going to be like a court case before a king, but we shouldn't press the details. So it's my suspicion is it's all going to happen all at once, instantaneously, you know, in existential time rather than chronological time. And so I think that we need to be aware of how the two judgments themselves are shaped, or the way we think about them is shaped by how we picture things like this. Now, one of the things you find in Scripture is that there's a lot of focus on the last judgment. You know, that shows up over and over again, especially in the New Testament. And so it raises the question of, well, what happens to people before we get there? And that leads us to the particular judgment, which is not so much spoken about in Scripture. It's not, we don't really have passages of Scripture that clearly apply to what happens at the end of someone's life before the final judgment. We don't have a passage saying, oh, and you get judged here too. But we do have indications that something is, that you will have conscious experience between death and the final judgment, and that that experience will be different for different people. So, for example, the parable of Lazarus and the rich man, it's set before the final judgment, but Lazarus is in a place of comfort and the rich man is in a place of torment. So we can infer that the that there will be different experiences of either suffering or glory prior to the final judgment. And from that, people will have reasoned backwards, oh, well, then there must be a particular judgment where you get assigned to one of those two fates. And, okay, that's a fair inference, but people will tend to picture the particular judgment as if it's just like the final judgment, with God or maybe Jesus on a throne, and you're brought before him, and they read off stuff, and then you get assigned to one of these two fates. And I think all of that picture, all of that imagery is fine, but I don't think we should press it literally. What actually happens when you die, may you will go to one of these two fates, but it may not happen in a courtroom way. And so it may be something else. It may be more organic. It may, although I should point out that a common feature of near-death experiences is what they call the life review, where you get a glimpse at everything you've ever done and you feel it from the other person's perspective. And so there is a life review aspect to reports of near-death experiences that can correspond to the particular judgment. But I just think we should be very cautious in these two areas. But I think the fundamental thing is on the last day, we're going to be raised. We're going to either be glorified in body and spirit, and or we're going to suffer in body and spirit. And before that, we have a spiritual experience in the afterlife of either glory or suffering. And we can infer from that there's some kind of division that happens at the end of life, perhaps in the form of a life review or something else. But I think that that offers a general sketch of what we can and can't know in this area, and also highlights the differences between the divergence that happens between souls at the end of life and then their final divergence once they're reunited with their bodies.
0: Daniel, thank you so much for that question. It's an internet open forum. Jimmy Akin is our guest. Right back with more of that right after this on Catholic Answers Live.
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0: Welcome back to Catholic Answers Live. I am Cy Keller, your host. Jimmy Akin is our guest. It's an internet open forum, and I get to read the questions. Jimmy gets to answer them. This one comes from Joe. Have any credible remote viewers ever tried to remote view heaven?
1: Okay, so I should probably start by explaining what remote viewing is. Remote viewing is a discipline that was developed starting in the 1970s at Stanford Research Institute and other locations that essentially involves a kind of clairvoyance or ability to pick up impressions of targets that are not obvious to the normal senses. So these are either like distant locations or hidden locations, like maybe what's in this box I've got right here, or what's the photograph in this envelope I have right here. They're not obvious to the conventional senses, but remote viewers claim to be able to pick up impressions about them that are accurate. Now, remote viewing, in the studies that have been done, it is not 100% accurate. And remote viewers are very upfront about that. In fact, the remote viewers that I know are all into, like, how can I do better? You know, how can I get better impressions? At least many of the ones I know are like that. But there have been statistical studies that have been done of remote viewing, and this was the basis of a project that the Defense Department had between the 1970s and the 1990s that eventually became known as Project Stargate. And yes, they had the name before the movie came out. But at the end of the Stargate program, the CIA, which is not part of the Defense Department, commissioned a study of certain records that they had during the course of the program. And to keep it balanced, they hired a statistician, a professor of statistics. Her name is Jessica Utz. She's a former head of the American Statistical Association, which is the professional, you know, association for statisticians. She was its head. She's a professor of statistics, and she's open to psychic functioning. They also hired a psychologist named Ray Hyman, who was a skeptic and is closed to psychic functioning. And they wrote a report based on this selection of data from the Stargate program, as well as like some of the research that was done at the Stanford Research Institute and so forth. Jessica Utz concluded that the remote viewing produces results that are way beyond what you would expect by random chance. And she concluded that it has been proven in statistical terms as effectively as anything else. So she saw very strong evidence for remote viewing. Ray Hyman, the skeptic, said there are anomalies in the data. He said the case for remote viewing looks better than ever. He said that there it looks like there is something going on in the data that is not random chance, that cannot be chalked up to natural explanations. He said he wasn't prepared to conclude it was genuine psychic functioning, but he said that the results warranted further research, and if the evidence kept coming in the same way, he could change his mind and conclude it was psychic, even though he's known as a professional skeptic. So you got really positive results regarding this. And since then, there have been lots of remote viewers, some of them credible, some of them not so credible. Joe Petrie asks about the credible ones. Have the credible ones ever tried to remote view heaven? Well, I don't know of any. I do know, I'm sure there have been non-credible ones who do. I have met and know several remote viewers. Among the credible ones, one of the things I find is that they tend not to be interested in targets like heaven, because it's unfeedbackable. One of the things that they do in remote viewing is they will assign a viewer a target. The viewer does not know what the target is. The viewer needs to be blind to the target, because if he's not blind, then his own prior impressions are going to color what he reports. Like if you said, hey, Cy Kellett, remote viewer, I want you to remote view heaven for me. What can you tell me? Well, instantly, everything you've ever heard about heaven, you know, harps and angels and clouds and thrones and all this stuff, it's all going to pop into your head.
0: Right.
1: And so in remote viewing, they want the viewer to not know what the target is. They just say, I've got a target for you. Tell me what you can pick up about this target. And they may give them a number or something to represent the target. But they give them a target, and then they come up with what they perceive about this target in little dribs and drabs. And then afterwards, they want to show, to the extent possible, they want to show the viewer feedback. It's like, okay, here's what the actual target was. So let's say I wanted you to view the Eiffel Tower, and you start coming up with impressions like, I'm sensing metal and birds and a kind of grid shape, like a lattice shape, and cold and hard and pointy and tourists. And you come up with all of these impressions, and then I give you your feedback. It was the Eiffel Tower, and you can see how the impressions you got did or didn't fit what the actual target was. The problem with some targets like Bigfoot and UFOs and aliens and heaven is that you can't give the viewer feedback. You have no way of evaluating, was the viewer's impressions accurate or not? And so such targets are, they're sometimes called anomaly targets, are unfeedbackable. You can't evaluate how accurate were the viewer's impressions. We know they're not always accurate. So you want to be able to evaluate how accurate they are. And so the most credible remote viewers, like, for example, I know Paul Smith, who was one of the Stargate viewers, he's not really interested in unfeedbackable targets. You know, he's not interested in anomaly targets. And I find that attitude is more prominent among the more credible remote viewers. So I don't know any of the credible ones who have remote viewed heaven. I do know that some of them have been tasked with remote viewing Jesus. And one of them, for example, a guy named Lynn Buchanan, who is also part of the Stargate program, he, without him knowing it, he was blind. He was assigned to remote view Jesus. And he thought that, because in the Stargate program, I mean, they would sometimes give you practice targets and sometimes give you operational targets. And in the operational ones, they tended to be things that an intelligence agency would be interested in, like criminals and terrorists and things like that. And so without him knowing it, he's assigned to remote view Jesus. And he gets an impression of a guy who looks Jewish. And the guy, he's thinking they want this guy because he's like a terrorist or a criminal or something like that. But he gets this impression of overwhelming innocence.
0: Oh.
1: And he also says, and the guy I was viewing perceived me. And when the guy perceived me, I got this impression of like, okay, you're not the best person I've ever seen. I've seen better. You're not the worst person I've ever seen. I've seen worse, but I accept you. And it was a very moving experience for him. And he, when I heard him recount this, if memory serves, I mean, he even started to tear up a little bit. But out of the session, he told them, I don't know what you're interested in this guy for, but he's not guilty of whatever you think he is. And
2: wow.
1: And then they revealed, oh, it's Jesus. So I don't know any credible remote viewers who have tried to remote view heaven, but I am aware of some remote viewers who have been assigned without their knowing to remote view Jesus.
0: What Joe, thank you for that question. What an interesting story.
1: Yeah, and Lynn considered that a very powerful, personal, kind of almost life-changing experience for him.
0: Yeah, yeah. Joe, again, thank you for the question. I was thinking when you said, if someone said, try to remote view heaven, you would get an impression that I have an impression of heaven stuck in my head from my childhood. And it's James mm-hmm. Mason and Warren Beatty walking through like a cloud, because, you know, what
1: yeah,
0: that...
1: we'll have to wait till we get there to find out. Heaven can wait.
0: Yeah. Like that heaven can wait image is stuck in my head. I must have seen mm-hmm. it when I was 12 or something. And mm-hmm. now
1: I
0: if you say,
1: too.
0: What does heaven look like? I know intellectually that's not what it looks like, but there's James Mason and Warren Beatty. And they're walking, and I think there's a piano there, but I can't remember. But anyway, That's the power of images, I'll tell you. Stephen wants to has a question. Stephen wants to know, how does our doctrine of inspiration interact with the first letter to the Corinthians, chapter 7, verses 29 and 30, through 31? In that passage, Paul seems to assert to his original audience that the end of history was near upon them and gives them advice, which only makes sense in that context. Paul seems to change his mind later on in other letters, but in that spot, it really seems like an assertion which is untrue.
1: Okay, so to answer this question, which we'll have to finish on the other side of the break, we need to start by looking at the text itself. So here's what 1 Corinthians 7, verses 29 to 31 says. Paul's just been talking about whether people should get married or not, and he says, "But I say this, brothers, the time is shortened that from now on, even those who have wives should live as if they do not have wives, and those who weep as if they do not weep, and those who rejoice as if they do not rejoice, and those who buy as if they do not possess, and those who make use of the world as if they do not make full use of it. For the present form of this world is passing away." So he's recommending that people kind of be tentative in and not fully embrace the things of this life. He doesn't mean you can never buy something, but you know, you should be tentative about things, because he says the present form of this world is passing away. And the question is, what does he mean by that? It can mean different things. It could mean, for example, that he thinks Christ is about to come back. We're about to have the resurrection of the dead, the final judgment, and the institution of the eternal order. That would be a pretty big change in the present form of the world, you know. And there's even some evidence that at this point in his career, Paul may have thought that, because in his first letter to the Corinthians, he talks, which was written about AD 50, he talks about how those of us who are alive and remain when Jesus comes back will be caught up. And he seems to put himself in that category of people who will be alive at the second coming. But there's more to the story, and we'll talk about it on the other side of the break.
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4: 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I believe in God's boundless mercy and His deep fatherly love. Unite your prayers with mine and help me receive the grace I long for. You who are so dear to God on earth, and even more so now in heaven, I vow to use this gift once received to grow in holiness, share God's mercy, and help others come to know and love you more. Amen.
0: Or ask for it at a good Catholic bookstore near you.

0: Welcome back to Catholic Answers Live. It's an open forum. It's an internet open forum. Jimmy Akin is our guest. We're working on, Jimmy's working on Steve's question. I don't know. Maybe you should recap it, Jimmy, where you are.
1: Yeah, of course.
0: Yeah, okay.
1: So Stephen's asking about a passage in 1 Corinthians 7 where Paul is essentially saying that people should engage with the things of this world rather tentatively because the present form of this world is passing away. And the question is, what does he mean? A common assumption about what he means is that Jesus is about to come back in his own lifetime, and the dead are going to be raised and judged, and then we're going to have the eternal order, and everything's going to change. So the present form of the world, where people are just living in a normal manner, Paul thinks that's about to change in a really dramatic way. So what evidence would we have that that's what Paul's thinking? Because there are other possibilities in terms of the present form of this world is passing away. The world, I'd have to check to see, does he use the term cosmos here, but there can be other forms, just other kinds of major transitions in how things are working besides the actual second coming of Christ. What evidence would we have? Well, in 1 Corinthians, St. Paul talks about how the dead are going to be raised when Christ comes back. And then he says, and we who are alive and remain, are going to get caught up to be with Christ. And he doesn't say this, but in essence, we're going to escort him back down to earth the way that crowds in the Roman world would go out of the city to greet visiting dignitaries on the road and then escort them back to the city. You don't just wait for the famous king to show up at your gates. You go out and you greet him ahead of time and escort him back. And that seems to be the image that Paul is using here with Jesus the king. But you'll notice he says, we who are alive and remain. Now, he doesn't say, I'm going to live to the second coming, but he seems to be assuming I'm going to live to the second coming. And we know that later on, he revised his opinion about that. If you look in, 1 Thessalonians, it's written about AD 50. By the time of Paul's last letter, 2 Timothy, which was written about AD 65, he's about to be martyred, and he knows it. 65, 66. He's about to be martyred and he knows it. And he says, I've completed the race. There's nothing left for me now except the crown of glory that Jesus is going to give me. I'm about to be poured out like a drink offering. He knows he's going to die. So he knows he's not going to live to the second coming. But back in AD 50, he thought he was, at least assumed he was. So, when is 1 Corinthians written? About AD 53. So just about 3 years after. After 1 Thessalonians. And so it's plausible that that's what Paul's thinking about here, that he's thinking about Christ is going to come back, and that's the major transition that he has in mind when he says the present form of the world is passing away. It doesn't prove that. He could have had other knowledge that besides of the second coming that told him y'all are going through a major transition right now. But let's just suppose that that's what he is thinking of. Okay, so he's assuming that people should, once again, we're back to what is the text trying to assert? It's trying to assert people should engage the things of this life tentatively because we got a major transition. Well, here's how inspiration works according to the Second Vatican Council. It guarantees that whatever the author asserts is true, but it does not guarantee that whatever the author assumes is true. So it could, on that understanding, the text can truthfully assert in a situation where the present form of the world is about to pass away and change in some major way, people should engage the things of this life rather tentatively. You know, and not just before the second coming, but in other situations. If you're in, let's say you're in Vienna, Austria, or you know, Krakow, Poland in 1938, and you sense the Second World War about to start a year later, should you psychel it? be fully engaging in the things of this life as if nothing were about to change?
0: No, I should not.
1: No, you should engage rather tentatively.
0: Yeah.
1: And so it's this passage would be articulating a principle, which is what Paul is asserting, that that's true. In times of change, you need to be more tentative in how you engage things of this life. Paul is assuming that he's about to have the second coming, but he's not asserting that. And so the text would still be inspired, and it would still be you can understand it in that way. On the other hand, you can understand it in other ways too, because they in fact were going through a transition in this period. They were going through a transition from the pre-Christian age

0: age and all of the suffering that involved was another reason to kind of hold things tentatively. Then there is another view you could have, which is sometimes called realized eschatology. The idea in realized eschatology is that the eschaton, the end, has already begun. It's just not yet concluded. And this way, if you take that interpretation of this passage, then Paul is assuming that correctly, the eschaton, the last days, have already begun. He doesn't know how long they're going to go on. He may be assuming it's going to be quick, but he's not asserting that. And consequently, we're still living in an age where Christ has not yet returned, but we're in the final age. And so we still are living in the last days, and we still today should be living in expectation of future things and engaging the things of this world tentatively, if at all. After all, Cy Kellett, would you say the evangelical councils, like poverty and chastity, are those still councils applicable to us today?
1: Of course, yeah, they're permanent.
0: Of course,
1: yeah,
0: they are. So right, there's a sense in which the things that Paul is recommending here are aspects of the entire Christian age. So I've just listed three different ways of approaching this text, and in each way, there's a way of understanding it in harmony with the doctrine of inspiration. But what I would say, based on those, is inspiration is a more organic and complex and subtle reality than many people realize. And so you can't just look at a text and say, what does it sound like the author is saying? You need to distinguish, and assuming he's claiming all these things, you need to think through the different options of what could he mean, and you need to carefully distinguish between what's he assuming and what's he asserting as a fact.
1: All right. That was a fascinating question, Stephen. Thank you for sending it in. This one comes from JM. How can parishes do better at helping those who don't drive attend Mass, or help those who are considering joining the church and don't drive?
0: Well, the answer seems straightforward. They can help by providing transportation for them. Now, if they're not providing transportation for them, then I would say the people who don't drive need to make that need known. You know, it doesn't do any good to say, well, I don't drive and I live too far from Mass to walk, so I'm going to sit at home and be resentful. You know, that's not really helping you. It's not really helping other people. If someone says, well, I need a ride to Mass, or I would consider joining if I could get a ride to Mass, take some steps. You know, call the parish. Say, do you guys have a pickup service, you know, for people who don't drive? Some churches have buses and things like that. Other churches have volunteers who are willing to pick someone up. And so if you call a parish and the parish says, well, we don't have like a bus or, you know, anything like that, we don't have a formal program, you could say, well, I'd like to come. Can someone volunteer, you know, to pick me up? And that could lead to the creation of a ministry at the mm-hmm. parish, you know, and that would help other people too. So I would say if someone's in this situation where they don't drive and they live too far to walk, you know, call the parish, talk to them, see what can be arranged. Or if one parish doesn't work out, call a different one. But there are people who would be happy to pick other people up and give them a lift. And that could lead to something that would benefit multiple people.
1: Thank you, JM, for that question. It's Internet Open Forum. Lots more questions to come. Got to take a break. Right back with more Jimmy Akin on Catholic Answers Live.
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2: 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Mother Angelica says, "The happiest day of my life was the day this church was dedicated."
1: To learn more about Mother Angelica's life and the history of EWTN, visit EWTN.com/Mother Angelica.

0: Welcome back to Catholic Answers Live. It's open forum of the internet variety. All these questions for Jimmy have come from the internet. And this one comes from Ryan, who wants to know, what is the reason why the Gospel of Mark has both a short ending and a long ending?
1: Well, depending on the manuscript you look at, there's more than just the short ending and the long ending. There are actually at least a couple more that are sort of intermediate endings. The short ending is the one that takes us up through the end of Mark 16:8. And at that point in the story, the women have gone to the tomb. They've met angels, and the angels tell them to go back and tell the disciples that they're going to see Jesus in Galilee, just like he said, which is something that had been predicted earlier in the gospel. And then it says, but they were afraid, and they fled and didn't tell anybody. Period, the end.
0: Mm-hmm.
1: Which seems rather unsatisfying. There have been some people who have recently proposed that was Mark's ending, and he meant it to be that way. And what he's doing, according to this theory, is a kind of meta narrative where he's saying, well, they didn't tell people about Jesus, but what are you, the listener, because this was meant to be read out loud, what are you, the listener, or what are you, the reader, going to do? Are you going to tell people about Jesus? And so he's kind of putting the audience on the hot seat and challenging them to go tell others about Jesus. Okay, that's a pretty avant-garde, you know, literary technique. And it's not impossible that Mark meant that, but that's not a common literary technique. And so most people have thought, you know, this doesn't sound like the real ending. What could be, and then there are different proposals for what could have happened. Like, did Mark get interrupted? You know, maybe he died before he finished writing, or maybe he got interrupted, or, you know, maybe he was showing this to somebody and they copied it and it escaped into the wild and got published before he was finished with it. Or maybe he was, I like this theory particularly, maybe he was preparing a set of notes that were never meant to be a finished gospel, and he was preparing these notes for other people to use to supplement with their own material, like, and here's what happened next, which is exactly, in fact, what Mark and Matthew and Luke did with Mark. And this was this collection of notes was a known kind of literature. In Greek, it was called hypomnemata, where you would prepare unpolished notes. And if one thing Mark is, it's unpolished. You prepare unpolished notes on a subject that either you or another author will take and develop into a more polished, finished work. In Latin, they had the same thing. It was called commentarii. But one way or another, it's a set of preliminary notes, not meant to be a finished work. But then other people will say, well, maybe he wrote an ending and it's been lost. One way or another, it seems like what happened is people were unsatisfied with Mark ending at verse 8, and so they came up with endings. The most familiar one is the one we find in many modern Bibles that's published as Mark 16, verses 9 to 20. And it's kind of clear where this one came from. It's based on things that are found in Luke and John and Acts primarily, and it looks like it's not the original.

0: the Fatima prayer.
1: My God, I believe, I adore, I hope and I love you. I beg forgiveness for those who do not believe, do not adore, do not hope, and do not love you. Amen.
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6: 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The 2026 Vocations Trap Shoot will be Friday, June 19th at the Boise Gun Club, complete with mass, breakfast, trap shooting, games, prizes, raffles, an awards lunch, and more. Shooters will need to bring legal trap loads, shotgun, plus hearing and eye protection. Shotgun shells can be purchased at the Boise Gun Club. A limited number of loaner firearms will be available for those who need them. Shooters under 18 years of age must be accompanied by a parent or guardian. Registration is $120 and includes one trap event, which is two rounds of 25 targets. Breakfast and lunch plus one raffle ticket. 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
9: There's no one like the Pope who can really speak to these issues. There's a vacuum that this document inevitably will fill.
10: Anticipation as we await Pope Leo XIV's first papal encyclical, designed to address both the promise and concerns of artificial intelligence and how it will impact humanity.
11: The roots of our country are deeply religious, and I would argue the basic principles of the country are inescapably religious.
10: Bishop Robert Barron goes on the record and defends his work on President Donald Trump's Religious Liberty Commission. His views on the importance of a Catholic voice in the formation of policy decisions.
12: It's very important for the families that have students with these extra needs.
10: And as we end one school year and move into the next, we take a look at services for students with special needs in Catholic schools. Are we doing enough in the classroom to